0: is a classic.
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6: Breaking news in the B-52 bomber crash in which all eight on board were killed. Officials just gave this update a few moments ago.
7: It was a B-52 that was on initial takeoff, supporting the radar modernization program, which is a test. It was a local test sortie. It took off and immediately after takeoff crashed and burst into flames.
6: You can see right there where the runway was left charred with smoke pouring from the wreckage. The B-52 is one of the U.S. Air Force's oldest aircraft, first put into service back in 1955. But it is a horse. It can carry as much as 70,000 pounds of bombs and other munitions. It can also carry nuclear bombs and nuclear-armed cruise missiles. Officials say there weren't any weapons on board the plane today. Before today's crash, the most recent deadly accident involving the B-52 was in 2008. Thank you for joining us. AC360 begins right now.
8: Good evening from the newsroom, topping our CNN global war coverage just hours after the U.S. and Iran electronically signed a memorandum of understanding to move further negotiations forward. New reporting tonight that top administration officials already have doubts about those next steps. Now, the reporting comes from CNN analyst and Axios correspondent Barak Ravid. The headline, CIA director doubts Iran's intentions on deal, sources say. Ravid reports that CIA Director John Ratcliffe told the president and other senior officials that intelligence raised, quote, serious doubts about Iran's willingness to make the nuclear concessions the U.S. is seeking in any final deal, according to three sources familiar with those discussions. Ravid says that the director, Ratcliffe, is not the only senior skeptic. So are Secretary of State Rubio and Defense Secretary Hegseth. He reports that Vice President Vance and envoys Steve Witkoff and Jared Kushner advocated for pursuing the deal. Remarkably, Ravid cites two sources detailing meetings in which the president and his team, quote, discussed intelligence gathered by several U.S. intelligence agencies, which showed that the way Iranian officials were discussing the deal amongst themselves was inconsistent with what they were telling the mediators and the U.S. One source telling Ravid, quote, the intelligence reflects that the Iranian intentions are not in line with their commitments under the deal. All of this capping a day in which the two sides electronically signed an agreement to work toward precisely what this report says Iran may not be willing to do. An agreement, it's important to point out, the public has not seen yet and does not know the details of. Late today, Vice President Vance told CNN's Jake Tapper that it's only about 1.5 pages long. As to what is on that page and a half, though, what the agreement actually spells out and what it leaves unsaid, beyond opening the door to further talks, there's no way of knowing just yet. The Vice President said we might see the document by tomorrow, but earlier today, the President suggested it might not be until next weekend.
9: Mr. President, when will the text of the MOU be released?
10: I think pretty soon. I want it to be released because it's a very powerful document. Probably pretty soon. I would say sometime after Friday.
8: Friday is when the deal will be formally signed in Geneva. The president, who is nearby in France for the G7 summit, did not commit to being there, saying the vice president would attend. He did, however, paint a rosy picture of the Strait of Hormuz already returning to normal.
10: The deal's all signed. And the strait is already partially opened. As you know, they're doing a little hunting for a couple of mines that they've already found. But it's essentially ships are starting to go out now. On Friday, it'll be completely open.
8: Well, keeping them honest, the president offered no evidence, no specifics to actually back that up. And two sides have competing claims of how a reopened strait would be run. The president today said it would be, quote, permanently toll-free. Iran says there will be, quote, fees. And we do not know what, if anything, the memorandum of understanding says about any of that. As for the other big money question, Iran says the 60-day nuclear negotiations, which, again, this agreement sets the stage for, will begin only after the U.S. releases billions of dollars of frozen Iranian funds. The administration says otherwise, any or all of which might be possible to verify if we could see the text of the MOU. And it's not just us saying that. Today, conservative talk show host Mark Levin asked, why can't we, the people, see the damn MOU? If it is a great outcome for peace, then release it. And here's Trump supporter Lindsey Graham. He writes, I'm somewhat concerned that Iran's view of the agreement seems different than what the American negotiating team is claiming. He's in the dark, too. So are some of his fellow Republican senators. Senator James Lankford from Oklahoma told CNN, quote, we all have questions. No one's seen it. He added that he does not expect to be briefed on it until it's released, which isn't actually much of a briefing, come to think of it. But even if we do not know the specifics about what was signed electronically today, we do know the biggest broad stroke, namely that it sets the stage for 60 days of what looked to be difficult talks about Iran's nuclear program. Now, also, if Barak Ravid's new reporting is right, that top administration officials are skeptical already of those talks ever bearing fruit. For more on all this, let's go to CNN's Caitlin Collins in Geneva, Switzerland, just across the border from the G7 summit in France. What more are you hearing from your sources about this agreement?
0: I mean, Anderson, we still have so many questions about it because it's been about 24 hours now since the president signed it, the vice president signed it, Iran's chief negotiator signed it. And despite the fact that it is only a page and a half, according to what the vice president told Jake Tapper earlier, still the text of this has not been made public. And so reporters have not been able to see what exactly is in this memorandum of understanding, as the administration is calling it. But also a lot of key Republican senators on Capitol Hill who have been asked today if they agree with where this agreement is so far. They don't even have a comment on it because they also have not seen it. And so what we heard from officials today, Anderson, who did brief reporters on what is in this deal, is that they do expect to make the full text of this public. They said they'd likely do so in the next 24 to 48 hours. It's not really clear, and no official has really explained why they are waiting to release this and whether or not they're not going to do so until Friday, as the president suggested earlier when he was sitting next to the French leader. But also there's key questions about how exactly this is going to work, because, yes, we know it sets up this 60-day period to get to the real talk of these details in terms of a nuclear program, enriched uranium, and where that's going to look. But there's also key questions about what happens in the interim period, including when they believe the Strait of Hormuz is going to be fully back to the same traffic levels that it was before this war, if that'll even happen during this 60-day period, and also what Iran's expectations are here in terms of sanctions relief and unfreezing the Iranian assets. Because the president was just on Truth Social a couple of moments ago before we came on air, criticizing Democrats and saying that this notion that the United States is giving hundreds of billions of dollars to Iran is not true. But earlier, when we were hearing from administration officials, they did say that there is a possibility, if Iran lives up to its part of this agreement, that there would be sanctions relief, that there would be the unfreezing of the assets, and that there could be the creation of this $300 billion fund for the reconstruction efforts in Iran. Now, earlier, the vice president told CBS that that would be something that is done by Gulf allies, that funding in terms of that, saying it's not coming directly from the United States. But again, these are key questions that we still have and that are still unanswered tonight because we haven't actually seen the text of this deal ourselves yet.
8: Yeah. Caitlin, thanks very much. We'll see you at the top of the hour for The Source. Joining me now is Brett McGurk, who has held national security positions under the last four presidents, including during President Trump's first term, and Alan Ayer, former senior U.S. diplomat and a member of the team who negotiated the 2015 nuclear agreement with Iran. President Trump scuttled that back in 2018. Brett, you heard this new reporting from Barak Ravid. Quote, the way Iranian officials were discussing the deal among themselves was inconsistent with what they were telling the mediators and the U.S., two sources said. What do you make of that? Because, I mean, that's a fascinating and concerning level of detail in his report.
11: I think, Anderson, one constant for me, being across four administrations, seeing all permutations of Iran policy, is the constant of what you and I have discussed over many months of the ideology of the Iranian system, of the Revolutionary Guard. And so long as that core is intact, which it very much is, it is not surprising at all that we might be picking up information that their intent here is actually to collect the benefits of this deal while continuing with their pursuit of a very advanced nuclear program with the optionality for nuclear weaponization, expanding what they call the revolution through the Quds Force, everything they have been doing for 47 years. So I think that is not surprising at all. I'm highly skeptical. I'm looking at Alan, who You know, the JCPOA was 159 pages. The nuclear annex, that annex one, about 78 pages. The idea that we're going to enter this gateway of 60 days and come out with a very strong nuclear accord, I just think is highly unlikely, even if we have an agreement, Anderson, on the Strait of Hormuz. What is so ironic here, we discussed before the war, if you start a military campaign without a clear sense of the objectives will be defined for you. This is a case in point. We just cut a deal, which nobody's seen, to reopen the Strait of Hormuz, which was not an objective going in because it was not a problem. And even that, there's a question of whether it's really opening as a status quo ante or if Iran is now asserting its basically control over it in the future. So I think the most telling thing about this MOU, Anderson, as you just put it, is that nobody has seen it.
8: Alan, I mean, the president has not been shy about comparing this agreement to the 2015 JCPOA, which, as we said, you helped negotiate it. From what we know about this or this MOU, what do you make of that comparison? What do you see in this?
12: Well, Anderson, let's compare it. Let's take the JCPOA, which exists, and let's take President Trump's nuclear deal, which doesn't exist. That is the key difference. You can't compare it. It is theoretically possible President Trump could negotiate a nuclear deal with Iran that is substantially better than the Obama deal. I find it highly unlikely, and I think it's far more likely we will never get a nuclear deal, that this memorandum of understanding is as good as it's going to get. That's not necessarily a bad thing, because the most exigent problem that this MOU solves, at least for the time being, is reopening the Strait of Hormuz, albeit under Iranian control, institutionalizing and codifying a new normal that nobody other than Iran wants.
8: And it's important to emphasize that, Alan, because that is different than what existed before this conflict. So if all that comes out of this is a Strait of Hormuz, which is open, that's not even returning it to the status quo. That is open under the control of Iran. They now know, and the world now knows, that Iran can shut down the Strait of Hormuz anytime they want. And they also know that this administration, the number one concern is the stock market and the economic impact, and they know what that is now a very public weak point.
12: Exactly right. And initial indications from the maritime industry, the maritime insurance industry, are that if the strait reopens under Iranian management, returning maritime traffic flows to pre-war levels is not going to happen anytime soon, because that's the status quo. You're going to have a new traffic separation scheme, which is another way of saying new lanes for ships to go through that are untested. So, you know, best case, we're not even going to get back to the way things were with the strait before the war, likely.
8: Brett, if that is the case, I mean, that just sounds incredible that the U.S. would have gone to war without a clear plan, without a clear objective, or they had an objective that wasn't what they achieved, and now we're in this situation.
11: Yeah, Iran very effectively turned this whole thing into what I've called the ultimate hostage negotiation. I've done hostage negotiations. The difficulty of a hostage negotiation is the country holding the hostages, often Iran, really holds all the leverage. They have the hostages, they set the price. Iran here effectively, they didn't seize control of it, but they can target ships with drones, with missiles. They basically shut it, and they held it hostage, and they held the global economy hostage. And we appear now to have basically conceded to their demands, as often happens.

0: anytime they want. And they also know that this administration, the number one concern is the stock market and the economic impact, and they know what that is now a very public weak point.
1: Exactly right. And initial indications from the maritime industry, the maritime insurance industry, are that if the strait reopens under Iranian management, returning maritime traffic flows to pre-war levels is not going to happen anytime soon, because that's the status quo. You're going to have a new traffic separation scheme, which is another way of saying new lanes for ships to go through that are untested. So, you know, best case, we're not even going to get back to the way things were with the strait before the war, likely.
0: Brett, if that is the case, I mean, that just sounds incredible that the U.S. would have gone to war without a clear plan, without a clear objective, or they had an objective that wasn't what they achieved, and now we're in this situation.
2: Yeah, Iran very effectively turned this whole thing into what I've called the ultimate hostage negotiation. I've done hostage negotiations. The difficulty of a hostage negotiation is the country holding the hostages, often Iran, really holds all the levers. They have the hostages, they set the price. Iran here effectively, they didn't seize control of it, but they can target ships with drones, with missiles. They basically shut it, and they held it hostage, and they held the global economy hostage. And we appear now to have basically conceded to their demands, as often happens in a hostage negotiation. And they now know they have that card. They've always had that card, theoretically. Now they know they can use it, and they can
0: let me jump in. Someone who's watching who says, well, look, the Iranian regime has been decimated. The leadership is, you know, has been replaced. Maybe it's not regime change in the way the regime changed by the actual definition of regime change, but it's a different regime. They're you know, maybe at odds with each other. Economically, they've been decimated. Militarily, they've been decimated. What do you say?
2: Again, possibility. I think if you do scenario analysis, you try to put percentages on what's going to happen in the future. Nobody can predict the future. It is true. One key difference, actually, with the JCPOA is that Iran right now is not spinning centrifuges. The centrifuges have basically been knocked out. The leadership appears to have consolidated behind the scenes. It could be highly fractured. They still are in an economic shambles, which led to the uprisings earlier this year. That could happen again. But I think we're judging this right now by where we are. Nobody going into this in the administration, the way they were talking about the objectives of the war, said we would be, at the end of it, we would be negotiating a deal to reopen the Strait of Hormuz. I mean, that clearly means that this did not go according to plan to the extent there was a plan. And just to the point you asked in this first question, Anderson, that Strait of Hormuz has been this theoretical point. We always knew Iran could do it because geography rules. You just look at a map, and now they've done it. And that will, as Alan said, that will affect the future of traffic through the Strait. You're going to see a lot of diversification away from the Strait, new pipelines, new ports. That's all already happening in the Gulf. Very fluid moment here. And it's hard to say exactly where it's going to go. But right now, it doesn't look great.
0: Brett McGurk, Alan Ayer, thank you. All ahead tonight, has the Justice Department targeted California's governor and his wife? What he is saying and what the DOJ is not saying ahead on the program. Also, one no-bid contract and acres of blue paint later. Why is the president's newly opened pet project, the Reflecting Pool, green with algae again? Details on that.
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1: Anywhere, anytime. The secret is a high-powered turbocharged motor with over 7,000 RPMs that delivers a wind speed of over 13 miles per hour. Thermal imaging shows this man is baking in the heat. Now watch as he turns on BreezeJet and gets a blast of cool air. 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
8: The president today at the G7 summit, he arrived with a preliminary agreement with Iran in hand, but also a long negotiation ahead after a war that has hit our allies especially hard. Now there's that new Axios reporting tonight suggesting the administration is skeptical of Iran's willingness to actually make concessions. Joining us now, Washington Democratic Congressman Adam Smith. He's a ranking Democrat on the House Armed Services Committee. Congressman, I sadly am assuming you are also in the dark and have not seen what's in this memorandum of understanding. Does it make sense to you that the president says it won't be released until after it's officially signed on Friday?
9: Well, I think the thing that makes sense, he's trying to keep this vague, because as your previous guests pointed out, you know, that this war has proven unbelievably costly and a disaster in the sense that it's put Iran in a stronger position, even with all of those costs. So the president's trying to do a little smoke and mirrors here so you don't see the very obvious reality that we started this war. Amazing costs that were attached to it. The global economy really hit hard. Gas prices, a number of people obviously killed, chaos throughout the region. And now on the back end, basically we're having to agree how much money to release to Iran to get them to open up the Strait of Hormuz. So it doesn't surprise me that the president's trying to keep this fuzzy so that he can put his own spin on it.
8: You have no doubt that Iran will end up strong in a stronger position than they were before the war?
9: Well, I mean, they're certainly in a stronger position when it comes to the Strait of Hormuz, and also they're probably going to get quite a bit of money out of this. But we don't know. I mean, look, 60 days, they're going to try to negotiate the details of this. What is actually going to happen? It's not inconceivable that we refuse to release the money, that the conflict starts up again. So it's not clear yet where it's going to end. It is clear that no matter how it ends, yes, Iran will be in a stronger position, despite the fact that they've had some of their military capability reduced. Their asymmetric advantages remain. They can still support terrorist proxies in the region. They can still hold the region at risk. And they now have control of the Strait of Hormuz. They don't have to have that many missiles, that many drones, or that much capability to do any of those things, which gives them a substantial amount of leverage.
8: We mentioned that Axios is reporting, according to their sources, that the CIA director raised serious doubts about Iran's willingness to make nuclear concessions that the U.S. is seeking, and that Secretary of State Rubio and Hegseth expressed concerns, raised questions about the deal. What's your reaction to that?
9: Yeah, I think that's probably true. I mean, Iran has said throughout this that, you know, we'll talk about our nuclear program. That's not really on the table.

0: And I think they definitely want to make sure that they at least still have that as an option, as a card to play. But look, I want to say one other thing. The war was really stupid. President Trump stumbling into this with everything that went into it. But, you know, the past notwithstanding, what's our best play at this point? I mean, if we don't do this kind of deal, do we simply continue the conflict with all the costs and the chaos that comes with it? So I'm not saying we should not do this, that we should just keep the war going, but it clearly points up how stupid it was to get into this war in the first place.
1: Do you actually think in a 60-day window, which could be extended, but in a 60-day window, a nuclear deal can be negotiated?
0: No, not in detail. And your previous guest had a better perspective on that than I do. The one that was negotiated took a long time because, well, it's nuclear weapons. It's really complicated. But also, what's the guarantee? What's the inspection regime that you put in place to make sure that it's going to be followed? That was one of the great strengths of the JCPOA. International inspectors were in Iran, watching their nuclear program, seeing what they were doing, and they were complying with it. Working out those details, particularly if you have a situation where Iran is allowed to continue to have their energy nuclear program. How do you make sure, okay, you can enrich your uranium for a reactor, but not for a bomb? There's a lot of detail in that. So no, I don't think in 60 days you're going to be able to get to that level of detail.
1: Congressman Smith, thanks for your time tonight. Appreciate it.
0: Thanks, Anderson.
1: Coming up next, has the president taken his verbal vendetta against Gavin Newsom to an official level? New reporting tonight on the California governor's claim that he and his wife are being targeted by the Department of Justice. And later, CNN's Joni O'Sullivan takes us inside fight night on the White House South Lawn, including the slur one fighter launched at former First Lady Michelle Obama.
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4: Got more breaking news tonight. California Democratic Governor Gavin Newsom is claiming that he and his wife are under investigation by the Department of Justice.
5: In recent days, federal agents have knocked on the doors of family, friends, and former employees. Not because they found a crime, because they're simply trying to find one. They're demanding records. They're abusing the grand jury process, digging through years and years of random documents. Donald Trump isn't just coming after me because of my mean tweets. He's coming after me because I'm considering running for president.
4: Well, CNN reached out to the FBI and the Department of Justice. Both declined to comment. However, source does tell us there's no investigation directly into Governor Newsom. Instead, it's tied to those connected to him, including his wife. CNN's Paula Reed joins us now with more. So what more have you learned, Paula?
6: Anderson, the real challenge here when it comes to criminal cases, usually no one wants to admit that this is a real thing, but the challenge here is there's an incentive for everyone to make this happen. It benefits Newsom politically if he is being investigated, and of course, any Trump official who could bring a case against Newsom or his wife would get big brownie points from the boss. So here is what we know. We know that Newsom's wife, she is being investigated for past possible tax-related crimes. But as for the governor himself, he is not being directly investigated. But they are looking at other people associated with the couple. Now, further complicating this is that Newsom's former chief of staff was indicted last year in connection with a scheme to steal campaign money totally unrelated to Newsom. Now, she pleaded guilty to 3 counts last month. So there have been these investigations sort of swirling around Newsom's associates. And we're told by his office, they said that there has been a recent flurry of activity around his associates, seeing outreach from investigators. So this is active and it's ongoing. But Anderson, it's not exactly clear where this is going to wind up.
4: The acting attorney general, Todd Blanche, was asked if the Department of Justice was investigating the governor by Manu Raju. Blanche declined to comment. Would he likely have to sign off on an investigation into the Newsom family or family members?
6: Look, Anderson, in any other administration, you would not want to catch an acting attorney general who's facing a contentious confirmation hearing in a few weeks off guard with something like this. But based on our reporting, it appears that these were active, ongoing investigations into a variety of matters, and they were taking routine steps. There's no indication that they've sent a subpoena or a target letter or anything to the governor's wife, and certainly not to the governor. So it is possible that Newsom got out ahead of the Justice Department and sort of was able to get his narrative out there, frame himself and his family as victims of the Justice Department, even though these were mostly routine steps. Now, I'll also say in reporting day in and day out on this Justice Department, there's a lot of jockeying going on, Anderson, behind the scenes. If Blanche becomes the attorney general, there's a lot of open chairs and it's not clear who is going to fill them. So it is absolutely possible that there are some ambitious officials out there who are being aggressive and not keeping Blanche in the loop. But that is absolutely something you would never do in any other Justice Department.
4: So you're saying they're jockeying for to get in good graces with President Trump?
6: Yeah, so they could maybe get that number 2 slot that Blanche is vacating, maybe that number 3 slot, maybe another slot that's going to be vacated. I mean, they know what the president wants, right? We all know. He wants the Justice Department to aggressively pursue his political adversaries.
4: Well, Paul Reed, thank you. Joining us now, former Trump White House Communications Director Elizabeth Farr Griffin, former Trump administration official Matt Maurer, and CNN political commentator Bakari Sellers. Elizabeth, first of all, what's your reaction? I mean, it's fascinating her saying that there's all these people, you know, even if they don't inform Blanche, they know what the president wants and they're all jockeying for these roles.
7: That's the most fascinating part. Listen, we've seen that there's a history of targeting Trump's

0: adversaries, from James Comey to others. But the fact that there is this political incentive and that there are officials senior level at the Justice Department that may be pursuing investigations for the purposes of getting in the good graces of the president, I think tells you all you need to know about this Department of Justice. That said, based on Paul's reporting, there's a lot we don't know. I'm watching that Newsom statement. It did feel like a politician trying to get ahead of something, trying to get ahead of a story that may come out. So we may learn something that was, in fact, untoward, that was, in fact, wrongdoing with the wife. But right now, it looks very, very questionable.
1: Bakari, the acting attorney general, declined to say that the DOJ is investigating. Where do you see this heading?
2: So first of all, let me just disabuse anybody of the notion that, you know, it's a good thing for the FBI or DOJ to be investigating you. That there's no such thing, even if you're running for the president of the United States, of anybody wanting them to go into every single thing that you've done. We refer to it as a problem and a solution that doesn't have a fix. So no, Gavin Newsom, even if he's running for president, doesn't want the DOJ investigating him. This is something that Donald Trump has done for a very long period of time. This is something that Donald Trump has done by attacking his adversaries. And when you look at the other side of the coin, when you look at somebody who's made, let's just take, for example, trades on the stock market where he benefits from them, or his sons actually going into crypto or meme coins or joining boards. This is not something that Gavin Newsom is known for. And I've come on this show and I've lambasted Gavin Newsom before. I think that when Gavin Newsom walks in a room, he will tell you that he's the smartest person and most handsome person in the room. We'll sort that out in a Democratic primary. But do I believe Gavin Newsom is a crook compared to Donald Trump? Definitely not. And this is beyond the pale, particularly when you target someone's wife as they're doing. This is just something that Donald Trump does. And this is why many Americans are souring towards Donald Trump.
1: Matt, what's your perspective on this?
3: Well, you know, look, I agree with Bakari. No one ever wants to be under federal investigation. Certainly not, you know, the spouse of the governor of California. But, you know, look, Governor Newsom's currently using this to raise money for his political apparatus. I received an email at 3:23 p.m. Saying Donald Trump's targeting me. Send me $20. I refrain from giving him $20, by the way, but I'm sure many others who are aligned with him are doing so. And so he's seeking to get ahead of it and turn it to a political advantage. But the fact is, there's some reporting out that this may have even started under the Biden administration. So I think there's so much more we need to know before you can draw any conclusions about it related to the Justice Department. But I'll tell you, politically, Gavin Newsom's trying to turn lemons into lemonade right now, use it as a chance to try to play a victim, and then try to ingratiate himself to the liberal base around the country in advance of a presidential run.
1: Matt, do you think this Department of Justice does go after, I mean, you know, Paula was talking about district attorneys or others, you know, aggressive prosecutors who know what the president wants and might be investigating folks in order to curry favor. Do you believe that that is potentially happening?
3: I mean, based on what has come out so far, it doesn't seem like that's happening here. And let's not forget, I mean, there was a lot of outrage when John Bolton had federal agents at his door one morning. Everyone assumed it was a political payback because he wrote some tough stuff about Donald Trump. And once again, turned out that it was an investigation under mishandling of classified documents that actually started under the Biden Justice Department. He now has entered a plea deal on those charges. So, you know, I think it's still too soon to draw any conclusions on that. And I think as the facts have come out so far, it doesn't seem that way. You've got a former chief of staff who right now is probably talking to some federal agents. And those folks know a lot of information about the First Family of California. I'm sure they're happy to give that information off if it's going to actually benefit themselves.
1: Bakari, we've certainly seen this Department of Justice go after people that the president would like to see targeted.
2: I mean, certainly. I mean, I think it's a sham. And I think that's what there
1: was. Whether or not, I'm not saying that's happening in this case, obviously. We don't know. But
2: No. I mean, from the 50,000 foot view, what once was a very standard approach to government, whereby there was some level of just a distinctness between the White House and the Department of Justice, is no more. That went away a long time ago. I remind people, and rightfully so, there will be Republicans on this same panel right now that would say, well, you know, Joe Biden pardoned his son. Well, the fact is, his

0: Justice Department indicted him. And Joe Biden, rightfully or wrongfully, history will dictate that, actually pardoned his son. But the Department of Justice did what they needed to do. I wish we could get back to a department or a situation where we had norms, where we're not there yet. And Donald Trump uses this Department of Justice to exact pain on his enemies. And that's just not what the American dream is about.
1: Listen, just a surprise, this Axios reporting on Iran from Brock Ravid, he's a great reporter, has great sources, clearly. The fact that this level of detail has leaked out at this stage from this White House about dissension, about concerns from the CIA director about this, and even, you know, specific information about what the intelligence says about Iran, according to Ravid, does that surprise you?
2: It is surprising. These are incredibly high-level talks, and you're seeing the sort of camps form. You've got Hegseth, Rubio, and Ratcliffe reportedly on one side opposing this deal, and then you have others, J.D. Vance, Jared Kushner, in support of it. What I'm seeing emerge from Republicans and many on Capitol Hill is this fear that this deal has way too much good faith in the Iranian regime, that it's basically relying on their word and that they're going to move forward in the steps that they've committed to. And I would just remind folks, this regime literally had a target on President Trump's back. There was a foiled assassination attempt by the Iranians on him. My former boss, Mark Esper, was targeted by the Iranian regime. These are not our friends. These are not to be trusted negotiating partners. Now, we all want to see this war wound down. We want to see a peaceful solution. But there are a lot of questions and, frankly, a lot of outrage coming from the Republicans as well.
1: Lucifer Griffin, thank you very much. Matt Maurer, Corey Sellers, thanks a lot, guys. Appreciate it. Up next, look at Fight Night at the White House and the reaction from the UFC chief on the slur from one of the fighters against former First Lady Michelle Obama.
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19: Well, it was delayed by the weather, surrounded by controversy, but UFC Fight Night at the White House did happen last night on the South Lawn. CNN's Joni O'Sullivan has more on how it all went, from the first blow to one fighter's low blow against former First Lady Michelle Obama.
20: Pomp, circumstance, and a lot of punches.
21: We're a part of the greatest sporting event in history right now.
20: Thousands of fans took to the Ellipse to watch the fights on gigantic screens.
21: For the people who said there shouldn't be a cage fight at the White House, what do you say? They might be right, but since it's here, we're going to be here.
22: I don't agree with everything Donald Trump has been doing this term, but I'm here and I'm enjoying the moment.
20: The crowd was overwhelmingly male.
21: Is this your first UFC event?
23: Yeah.
21: What do you think?
23: Entertaining,
21: The beer is good.
20: In the fan zone, there was little talk of politics, and MAGA hats were few and far between.
21: You're obviously a Trump fan. You're a UFC fan, too?
24: I became a UFC fan because I saw Trump come into the events, and I figured this has got to be something that I'm missing out on. I thought it was too rough, too masculine, too mean.

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2: Well, it was delayed by the weather, surrounded by controversy, but UFC Fight Night at the White House did happen last night on the South Lawn. CNN's Joni O'Sullivan has more on how it all went, from the first blow to one fighter's low blow against former First Lady Michelle Obama.
3: Pomp, circumstance, and a lot of punches.
4: We're a part of the greatest sporting event in history right now.
3: Thousands of fans took to the Ellipse to watch the fights on gigantic screens.
5: For the people who said there shouldn't be a cage fight at the White House, what do you say?
4: They might be right, but since it's here, we're going to be here.
6: I don't agree with everything Donald Trump has been doing this term, but I'm here and I'm enjoying the moment.
3: The crowd was overwhelmingly male.
5: Is this your first UFC event?
7: Yeah.
5: What do you think?
7: Entertaining, for sure.
5: The beer is good.
3: In the fan zone, there was little talk of politics, and MAGA hats were few and far between.
5: You're obviously a Trump fan. You're a UFC fan, too?
8: I became a UFC fan because I saw Trump come into the events, and I figured this has got to be something that I'm missing out on. I thought it was too rough, too masculine, too mean, but these guys shake hands afterwards, and they're friendly. I think it's the greatest thing to see.
3: A few hundred yards away on the South Lawn, a few thousand VIPs gathered under the claw. U.S. military personnel who had been given tickets, alongside the entire Trump family and a host of MAGA loyalists and billionaires. Among the big names, Meta CEO and MMA enthusiast Mark Zuckerberg. And David Ellison, the CEO of Paramount Skydance, whose company owns the broadcast rights to the UFC, and on Friday received clearance from the Trump Justice Department to acquire Warner Brothers Discovery, owners of CNN. MAGA talking heads gloated on social media that the event showed the country was once again winning.
9: It was a display of America at its best. Folks, let me tell you something. America is back, baby. America's back.
3: Josh Hokett, a fighter who regularly courts controversy, adopted a bizarre persona in the build-up to the fight, appearing to throw up at the weigh-in on Saturday.
10: So what? Maybe I was drinking last night.
3: After he won his fight on Sunday, he said this to UFC commentator Joe Rogan.
11: And lastly, Michelle Obama is a man! Am I right, America?
2: So has the White House or the UFC commented on that?
5: Our colleague Jake Tapper asked the White House Communications Director for comments. Essentially, they didn't criticize, they didn't condemn that slur there. The head of UFC, Dana White, did come out and say that while he's in favor of free speech, he has no time, he hates this kind of nonsense, he said. He told Time Magazine, and he's against people saying nasty and false things about people's family. I will just say, if this happened in another league, right, I mean, professional league like this, they would somebody would get fined, they get penalized in some way, but not in the UFC, because they have to be seen to be pro-free speech, a bit like this White House.
2: Daniel Sullivan, thanks very much. For more on this, I spoke earlier with CNN contributor and podcast host Kara Swisher. So Kara, the White House had the opportunity to disown the comments. They essentially did not.
12: Yes, what a surprise. Are you surprised by that?
2: No, I'm not surprised by that.
12: No, not at all. I mean, everybody should have disowned those comments. And it's not, you know, some of it is rage bait, right, what's happening here. But it's also really bad.
2: Rage bait to just provoke people.
12: Provoke people or whatever. That guy, I think, is, you know, there's issues.
2: Well, his weigh-in, I don't know if you saw the weigh-in.
12: Yeah, he vomited, yeah, or something like that. I just think one of these things, like, there's a lot, all these brands there, and this happens in the middle of it. It's just not good for the brand. And if you're trying to create something, presumably that's what UFC was trying to do, it's not good, and that's where the story goes for whoever it happens to. Mark Zuckerberg got caught up in it because he's a fan of MMA, and that's one of the parts I kind of like about him because he's actually committed to it. But there you have this happening, and it takes over all these other storylines that are happening there. And I don't have a problem. I mean, I know a lot of people have a problem with MMA being there. I grew up, my grandfather was a wrestling and boxing promoter.
2: I mean, I find MMA
12: like
2: really interesting.
12: Really interesting, yeah. But it doesn't have to be in this sort

0: of crass, sell things, everything's marketed way. And, you know, there was a really interesting column in the Washington Post. Monica Hess wrote about it, and I thought it was great. She said, look, lots of presidents have had opera singers, they've had poets, you know, Obama brought the cast of Hamilton there. People can do what they want, and you don't have to be obnoxious about it, but it didn't quite have to turn into this sort of thing that it turned into, and I think that was the capper on it. And not to say that really was terrible, to me is...
1: How much do you think it was about, you know, the crowd sang happy birthday to President Trump, but let's play that. Greatest rendition of
0: No. I mean, people have done
1: how much it. Of how much do you think this was about a celebration of President Trump?
0: I mean, well, that's what it was. It was celebrating President. It was his tastes and everything else. It's just there was a lot of money that went into it. The taxpayer probably paid for the flyover. I'm sure it was not paid for by Dana.
1: It was also the event, the weigh-in at
0: the weigh-in, and you know, look, this is his taste, and this is his taste, and I think probably. I think it was all overridden by this comment, which I think took over the entire thing, which unfortunately became the spirit of what was happening.
1: It's also now July 4th. The president now, you know, a lot of artists were right. bailing on that event. It's now going to be
0: a Trump rally.
1: A Trump rally.
0: That's what he talked about. I mean, this is the problem.
1: Which He's is not, probably what he wanted it to be initially
0: right,
1: anyway.
0: Right. The question is it for all of America or is it for him? And I think this is, as I've said many times, this is a coin-operated presidency. Whatever you put in, you get out, but it always has to do with him.
1: I want to talk about what's going on in the UK. The government mm-hmm. unveiled these sweeping regulations to ban social media, kids under 16 from TikTok, YouTube, Instagram. This starts next spring. How effective do you think this are?
0: Well, it's really interesting. We'll see if it happens and when it goes in. It's obviously been in Australia, France, and Spain, and other countries are thinking about all through Europe. They're thinking about this. And what to me it's sad is that it's come to this, that this is what we have to do in order to control these social media companies is do bans.
1: It's you see, that's the problem, that the social media companies aren't doing enough.
0: They never have done enough. They don't care about it because they have no regulation in this country, and there's never been a stitch of regulation, and they haven't taken the proper safeguards around it. And there is this image growing of not just tech in general, AI with the data centers. They don't care. The social media and kids, they don't care. Kids committing suicide, they don't care. School stuff, social isolation. And you're not going to blame them for all of it, but they certainly have played a part in it. And so now you have to resort to these measures like we do with cigarettes or drinking and everything else. So this is where we are.
1: Do you think, I mean, there's been some criticism that in Australia that it doesn't really work, that kids can still get access through other ways.
0: I don't know, Anderson, did you get liquor before you were 18?
1: I did,
0: 21?
1: Yes, I did.
0: Right? Did you
1: yes.
0: smoke a cigarette?
1: I grew up in New York City, though, in
0: okay,
1: the
0: 80s. Okay, fair point,
1: so.
0: But still, it's the same thing. Just because it doesn't work perfectly doesn't mean we shouldn't do it. The society should say, we do not want teens to be subject to pornography or subject to social isolation or self-esteem. It says something about a society. This is the argument tech companies are going to make. Instead of making, hey, maybe we can do better, their argument is it's not going to work.
1: Yeah. Kara Swisher, thanks very much.
0: Thanks.
1: Well, coming up, it took a no-bid contract to do it, but the president has just managed to turn the reflecting pool from green to green. Also, in Albania, the continuing protest over plans his daughter and son-in-law have to turn an area of great natural beauty there into a resort.
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20: And this is CNN.
1: Well, just days after President Trump said there would be, quote, clean, beautiful water in the newly renovated Lincoln Monument reflecting pool, it has green algae, as you can see. This despite a multi-million-dollar renovation project awarded to a company through a no-bid contract. Crews are working to remove the algae. Department of Interior spokesperson calls it residual algae left in the supply lines during 8 weeks of construction. And they say once it's removed, the new filtration system will keep it algae-free. The landmark also got a new American flag blue paint job. The total price tag for the project, $14.2 million, which was up from the $1.8 million the president had initially mentioned in early May. Now to Albania, where protests have not let up over a proposed luxury resort from President Trump's daughter and son-in-law, Ivanka Trump and Jared Kushner. She talked about the project on a private island in the Mediterranean with podcaster David Senra earlier this month.
21: I was just there walking the lands. Really just trying to sort of be with it and experience it alongside some of the greatest living architects of our time, like true masters of their craft, people with integrity so absolute, like there will be no compromise. And that's something we want to create there.
1: Well, for more on the project and reaction, here's CNN's Issa Suarez.
22: Tens of thousands of people on the streets of Tirana, demanding a new Albania. The largest anti-government protest the country has seen since the fall of communism in 1991.
23: So we don't have to sell our country. We don't have to sell our land to other investors.
22: The Flamingo Revolution, as it's dubbed, started in response to a proposed luxury development linked to President Trump's daughter, Ivanka, and his son-in-law and one of his chief negotiators, Jared Kushner. The real estate project includes two areas, Sazan Island on the country's Adriatic coast and some of the beachfront near the Zvernek wetlands and the Narta Lagoon.
21: We were on a friend's boat and we stopped for a swim. We swam to the islands. We went on a hike barefoot all the way up to the top, and we were just captivated.
22: The coastline is a protected

0: area home to several endangered species and a nesting site for thousands of flamingos. Protesters fear the project will destroy the habitat, despite what Ivanka Trump has said previously.
1: We developed the opportunity to help realize its potential and transform it, but with a lot of restraint and care because the land is so beautiful.
0: Preliminary project documents seen by CNN show the project is intended to be massive in scale, with luxury villas, hotels with hundreds of rooms, a marina, and even a golf course, a casino, and a water park. They also reveal one of Kushner's partners in the Sazan development is the Qatari-based Assets Group, owned by Mutaz and Ramez Al-Khayat. Syrian-born, Qatari-based billionaires with deep ties to the Qatari royal family. Both were at President Trump's inauguration. Their other brother, Mohammed, not a stranger to Washington either. He lobbied Congress to lift sanctions on Syria, proposing to build a golf course with President Trump's name in Syria. Sazan Real Estate Development, LLC, confirms Ramez and Mutaz are both involved, but said the project is still in its design phase and that they are prioritizing environmental stewardship. Their partnership, very important for the Kushners, as was that of Albania's Prime Minister Edi Rama.
2: We were on our friend Nat Rothschild's boat. One of the nights there, Prime Minister Rama came to the boat. I had not met him when I was in government.
0: His and his government support key, according to Kushner.
2: And we felt like the environment was perfect. But without the great work of the team on the ground, our partners on the ground, and the government really creating a very pro-growth environment, we would not have engaged in the project.
0: It's that so-called pro-growth environment demonstrators are now questioning, with protests demanding more transparency in other areas, accusing those in power of corruption and calling on Prime Minister Rama to resign. The Albanian Prime Minister has denied the accusations and in his weekly podcast rallied against protesters.
3: The fascist spirit is the spirit that says Albania belongs to the Albanians, so all the others outside are not welcome, just as Germany was for the Germans and became the black sheep of Europe for years and years.
0: Rama has vowed to push past the concerns of the thousands of Albanians who have come out in protest, claiming the project will transform the country for the better. But with demonstrations going into their third week, it's hard to see this flamingo revolution backing down. Isa Suarez, CNN.
4: That's it for us. The news continues. The Source with Kaelin Collins starts now. See you tomorrow.

0: I'm Caitlin Collins, and tonight the source is coming to you live from Geneva, Switzerland, as President Trump is gathering with the leaders of the world's biggest democracies and economies just over the border in Evian, France tonight. The president kicked things off with a big announcement that sources say has raised more questions than answers, not only for leaders here, but also back in Washington.
1: I'm very happy to signed, the deal's all signed. But I think a lot of great things are going to happen in the Middle East right now. And very importantly, the oil is plummeting down and the stock market is shooting up like a rocket today, like record kind of numbers. And the oil has taken its biggest plunge and we're into the low numbers. The Iran deal that we made is going to bring a lot of success to the world because the oil was really clogged up there for a while.
0: Beyond setting another 60-day window for more talks, what exactly the two countries have agreed to here still remains to be seen. Even Republican senators are reacting with caution tonight. Quote, "We all have questions. No one's seen it," according to Senator James Lankford. Shelley Moore Capito added, quote, "I just want to see the specifics." And Steve Daines added, "I haven't seen all the details on it yet." Well, that's because the administration hasn't released the actual document yet. Sources in the administration did say to reporters earlier today that it will be released in the next 24 to 48 hours without explaining the holdup, as the president himself suggested it would be released by the end of this week.
2: President, when will the text of the MOU be released?
1: I think pretty soon. I would say, I mean, I want it to be released because it's a very powerful document. It's not like the Obama document, which was just a terrible document. This is a very powerful document, and I want it to be released. So probably pretty soon. I would say sometime after Friday.
0: While the president described the document as, quote, very powerful, when he compares it to the JCPOA, which was negotiated under the Obama administration, that deal, which took 18 months of painstaking talks, was 159 pages. The vice president, who is not selling what has been signed so far as any sort of final deal, explained why this document is about 157 pages shorter than that.
3: So the MOU, Jake, is about a page and a half. So it is a very general document, but this has been very much part of the conversations that we've had with the Iranians. And on a number of issues, we are going to have to figure this stuff out during the technical negotiation phase.
0: Now, the stuff that sources say still needs to be figured out includes how the United States will ensure that Iran keeps any promise about not restarting its nuclear program, whether or not Iran will get any of the billions of dollars in frozen assets before that 60-day clock starts or after, and also if Iran will have the power to impose some sort of toll on ships that are going through the Strait of Hormuz. When it comes to that, the president posted today, quote, "Ships are starting to move. Many are loaded with oil out of the Strait of Hormuz." In front of the cameras in France, he conceded it might still take a while.
1: On Friday, it'll be completely opened, sometime after Friday, because the strait opens completely. It's open now, but it opens completely. We'll have all the mines knocked out for the most part. We have a lot of lanes right now already. So I think sometime in the very near future.
0: For now, the companies that track those ship movements, they tell CNN they haven't actually seen significant movement from the hundreds of ships that so far have been trapped in the Persian Gulf during this war. We know the president, the vice president, and Iran's lead negotiator all signed on to this new document electronically. And the president did confirm there's going to be a ceremonial signing here in Switzerland on Friday, though he made a point, as he was sitting next to the French leader earlier, that he likely won't be around for it.
1: JD's coming in for it. He was originally going to do it. I'll probably be gone by then. We're having dinner in a day and a half, right? We're going to be staying quite late. So I may be involved. I may not. But JD was coming in for that specifically.
0: My first source tonight is Iran expert and CNN's global affairs analyst, Karim Sajapour. And Karim, it's great to have you here because I noticed you called this MOU a memorandum of misunderstanding. Tell me what your assessment is so far and why you think that.
4: I think, Caitlin, that the two parties fundamentally disagree about what this agreement is about. The Iranian regime believes it's going to retain its control over the Strait of Hormuz. It's not planning on making meaningful nuclear compromises. And it's not talking about making any concessions when it comes to issues like their missile program, their regional proxies, or the identity of the system. Whereas for the United States, I think that the Trump administration is now talking about a totally different kind of deal. It's not just a nuclear deal. In essence, what Vice President Vance was talking about today is a grand bargain between America and Iran, a transformative deal, which would be almost like a Nixon to China event, a rapprochement between the United States and Iran. And I'm personally very skeptical that this regime is prepared to make that kind of deal with the United States. And for that reason, Caitlin, the document they're talking about is very short. It's not a long, detailed nuclear document. It's probably a few pages about how we can get a grand bargain.
0: If it's so short, why do you think it hasn't been? Why don't they just release the text? Why do you think?
4: I suspect there's internal disagreement within the Trump administration between those like Secretary of State Rubio and others who are probably skeptical, who believe that this is still a revolution.

0: revolutionary regime whose identity is premised on hostility toward America and Israel. It needs the America as an adversary for its own internal legitimacy. That ideology is the glue that keeps the security forces together. So I suspect there's skeptics within the administration as well. And, you know, they're still trying to work that out.
1: You know, back in March, shortly after this war started, the president posted and said there will be no deal with Iran except unconditional surrender. How far from that is what we're talking about right now, in your view?
0: It's totally different. Instead of an unconditional surrender, what the vice president said today on Jake Tapper's show was, how do we bring Iran back into the international community? They're talking about hundreds of billions of dollars in investment inside Iran, about, you know, totally different U.S.-Iran relationship. So it's a 180 degree difference than the policy of 4 months ago was, which was, you know, war to implode the regime. But in both cases, they're going for the home run. They're trying for a totally transformative relationship with Iran, which is very different than Obama's nuclear deal, which was kind of a very detailed, you know, painstaking, focused deal on just the nuclear program.
1: Yeah, and obviously so many questions about the length of this alone and what the next 60 days entails. Kareem Sajapour, always great to have you. Thank you for joining us here tonight.
0: Thank you.
1: Also here with me are my political sources, David Axelrod and David Urban. David Urban, I'll start with you because it's pretty clear Republicans are skeptical of this. I mean, Eric Erickson, a conservative, posted that he believes Trump has surrendered to Iran. Lindsey Graham, a major ally, says he is somewhat concerned that Iran's view of this agreement seems different than what the American team is claiming. Would it be helpful, in your view, if the administration just released the text of this agreement now?
2: Yeah, Caitlin, so I think everyone has a right to be concerned. This is a regime that's chanted death to America for the past 50 years, roughly. And, you know, there is no

0: 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Offer expires June 30th, 2026.
1: It's a 180-degree difference than the policy of 4 months ago was, which was, you know, war to implode the regime. But in both cases, they're going for the home run. They're trying for a totally transformative relationship with Iran, which is very different than Obama's nuclear deal, which was kind of a very detailed, painstaking, focused deal on just the nuclear program.
2: Yeah, and obviously so many questions about the length of this alone and what the next 60 days entails. Kareem Sajapour, always great to have you. Thank you for joining us here tonight.
1: Thank you.
2: Also here with me are my political sources, David Axelrod and David Urban. David Urban, I'll start with you because it's pretty clear Republicans are skeptical of this. I mean, Eric Erickson, a conservative, posted that he believes Trump has surrendered to Iran. Lindsey Graham, a major ally, says he is somewhat concerned that Iran's view of this agreement seems different than what the American team is claiming. Would it be helpful, in your view, if the administration just released the text of this agreement now?
3: Yeah, Caitlin, so I think everyone has a right to be concerned. This is a regime that's chanted death to America for the past 50 years, roughly. And, you know, there is no universe, you know, Reagan's famous trust but verify. There is no trust here. There is no reason to trust these folks. The theocracy that runs this country has proven time and time again that it wants to destroy the West. And so suddenly to expect them to sit down and negotiate in good faith, it's hard to believe and hard to understand. So I'm not quite sure what this page and a half says. I am equally skeptical as Eric Erickson and others. I think that this is, we've got a long way to go. If Iran does turn over their nuclear dust and vows never to have a nuclear program, look, that in the JCPOA, there was a line that said Iran pledges never again to have a nuclear program. And guess what they did? They ignored that line. They kept going. So just because it says it on a piece of paper doesn't mean anything. This regime has proved time and time again that they're not trustworthy. So the proof is in the details. That's what's going to really play out here. And as Axe knows, his boss negotiated long and hard to get something that the Iranians still didn't follow through on. So I am, paint me skeptical.
2: Yeah, well, I mean, on that front, David Axelrod, the president did mention the Obama nuclear deal. He's claiming this one is better than that one. This is what he said today as he was sitting alongside President Macron.
4: So we had two big moments when they terminated the JCPOA, that was the Obama deal, the Barack Hussein Obama deal. And when I terminated that, it was very important because it was a road to a nuclear weapon. It was a horrible deal for the United States. It was a deal where billions of dollars was given to Iran.
2: I mean, David Axelrod, based on what little we know about what has been signed here, what do you make of the president's comments there comparing these two?
5: I just want to pick up on one thing that Dave Urban said. It is true that the Iranians started a march toward a nuclear weapon again, but that happened when the deal was ripped up in 2018. From the time the deal was signed to the time the deal was ripped up, there's broad agreement that they complied. They shipped 97% of their enriched uranium out of the country. They disabled a lot of their of the equipment they needed to enrich uranium, and they submitted themselves to intrusive international inspections. And so what happened was when the president walked away, President Trump walked away from the deal, they said, okay, we'll go back to it. And they did go back to it. As Kareem said, that deal was a very limited deal. It was aimed at doing what the president says we must do, which is prevent them from getting a nuclear weapon.

0: And when we walked away from it, we then the problem reasserted itself, and now he's trying to solve it. But Caitlin, the thing that strikes me is that when on February 28th, when he presented this to the nation, he said he had four goals. He laid out four goals, which is to destroy their missile capacity, to destroy their nuclear capacity, to end their support for proxy support for terrorist organizations in the region, and to topple the regime. None of those things have been accomplished. The reason that the president doesn't want to release the page and a half right now is because it's not going to be very impressive. It's not going to be very powerful. If it were, you better believe that he'd stay there for the signing. And the fact that Lindsey Graham is now referring to it as the agreement that Vice President Vance negotiated tells you everything you need to know.
1: David Urban, do you think that's fair to say?
2: Yeah, listen, I agree with Axe. If it was good news, it would have been leaked. We'd all know about it. Donald Trump would stay around to sign and pass out pens. The fact that he is getting out of town does not bode well. Anyone with any shred of political sense knows that, you know, politicians and cameras go hand in glove, right? So if this was something good and going to be, you know, of global significance, Donald Trump would be there. I think that this is to be viewed very skeptically. I do not trust the Iranians. They've given us no look. I know what Axe said that, you know, the Iranians kind of maybe put things on pause, but they have been exporting terror through their proxies, whether it's in Yemen and Lebanon, all across the Middle East. They've been nothing but an irritant to their neighbors, and an irritant is put it mildly. I find it hard to imagine that somehow that they're now going to, you know, turn the page and the IRGC is going to be passing out flowers and you know, even the money that we have, it's sanctioned. I think it's somewhere in the $100 billion range that we've frozen since 79. The Obama administration released some of that. There's still, I think, about $100 billion roughly. That's the kind of the wild guess, I think. This other number, this $300 billion numbers would be, if they did all these things, the Gulf nations would help cooperate in some sort of, you know, rebuilding there. But why would we want to help Iran in any way, shape, or form with this hateful theocracy still in power is just beyond me, Caitlin.
1: Yeah, I think that's a good point, especially, I mean, in terms of politicians and cameras generally, but especially with Donald Trump, who knows how to curate a moment, you know, better than most politicians, and obviously knows his way around a camera and a photo op incredibly well. And so, David Axelrod, when you look at that, you know, one of his chief criticisms of the Obama-era nuclear deal was the money that went back to the Iranians. And now, I mean, we had a call with officials today. They made clear that if Iran does meet certain benchmarks, unfreezing assets and sanctions relief is on the table for them.
0: Oh, and the money they're talking about
1: is... I mean, do you think that's different if they meet that...
0: The money that's on the table is vastly in excess of what they received, of money that they were owed back when they signed this agreement in 2015. The question really is, why did this happen? It happened because the Iranians, they scoped out Donald Trump better than Donald Trump scoped them out. They understood that they couldn't fight militarily and win, but they could create economic havoc by closing the strait, and that would cause economic dislocation here at home in terms of higher energy costs and other costs. And that ultimately, this is an election year. He's a politician. He cares a lot about that, and he'd want to get out. And I think I may have been you, Urban, that I was sitting with when this happened. And I said, look, he is going to find a pole to slide down here because he is not going to achieve these things. And it's going to become very, very painful. They understood that. And they played the game better than we played the game. And that's why we are where we are. There was not an unconditional surrender by the Iranians. But this is a bit of a surrender by the Americans. And we'll see where it leads. I mean, I hope that something good comes of this. But there is a long history of the Iranians stretching these negotiations out. And they still understand there's an election in November. So they know he's not going to send the troops back in between now and November and start this thing up again. That is not going to happen. So they're going to bide their time, and we'll see what happens.
2: The IRGC does not care about the midterms. We know that.
1: Both of you.

0: Yeah, well, but to David Urban, I mean, just to follow on that, I mean, they are obviously keeping an eye on how much the midterms matter here at home in terms of domestic pressure.
1: Caitlin, that's to Axe's point. They don't care. They can wait. You know, they can wait and wait and wait. And the Republican Party and Donald Trump can't wait because gas prices keep going up and up and up, and it creates, you know, the market, incredible market instability. And so we are on a time clock. They are not. Time is in their favor. So this is what you get.
0: David Urban, David Axelrod, great to have you both here tonight. Up next, an update on another story we're following because the California governor, Gavin Newsom, is claiming that he and his wife are now being investigated by the Department of Justice. My legal sources are here to weigh in on this announcement.
2: Can't intimidate me. They'll go after the mother of our children. Donald Trump picked the wrong target. We have nothing.
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24: Tonight, California Governor Gavin Newsom is slamming the Trump Justice Department, claiming that they have launched an investigation into him and his wife, and accusing the president of targeting him because he might run for president himself in 2028.
25: In recent days, federal agents have knocked on the doors of family, friends, and former employees. Not because they found a crime, because they're simply trying to find one. They're demanding records. They're abusing the grand jury process, digging through years and years of random documents. Donald Trump isn't just coming after me because of my mean tweets. He's coming after me because I'm considering running for president, because he hates that I've consistently called him out over and over again for his lies and deceit. To Donald Trump, who I know is watching because he watches everything, I have a message for you. You can subpoena my records. You can investigate me. You can harass me. Put my name on every and any enemies list you have, but

0: my wife and family out of your personal vendetta.
1: However, a source tells CNN tonight that there's no investigation directly into Newsom himself, but rather the Eastern District of California is leading probes into people close to him. It does include his wife, Jennifer Siebel Newsom, over possible tax-related crimes. As a source tells our team, that Justice Department leadership that was put in place by President Trump was not involved in this investigation's origin. Now on Capitol Hill today, ahead of his own Senate confirmation fight to become the Attorney General, the acting Attorney General, Todd Blanche, declined to answer questions about Newsom's claims.
2: Is Justice Department investigating Gavin Newsom? Can you explain that?
3: This is not a news conference. This is just for whatever you want.
2: The governor's accusing you of political retribution and the president.
3: I will say, am I right, Claire?
4: All right, guys, no questions. Right. That's enough.
1: My sources tonight are CNN's chief legal affairs correspondent, Paula Reed, and CNN's senior legal analyst and former federal prosecutor, Ellie Honig. And Paula, as we look at this, obviously it's a shocking announcement for Gavin Newsom to come out and put this video out. It reminded a lot of people of Jay Powell putting out his own video talking about the subpoenas his office got. What are your sources telling you about this investigation and when exactly it started?
5: So, Caitlin, the origin story here, it's a little murky, the timeline, because there are multiple investigations related to the governor that all tie in here. I think the most surprising thing in our reporting is that even though Trump officials have every incentive to claim credit for starting this, they say that the political appointees at the Justice Department were not involved in the origins of these investigations. We know one of the investigations into Newsom's former chief of staff, that has ties all the way back to the Biden administration. But the investigation into Newsom's wife appears to have begun last year, and we know that there's been recently a flurry of activity, outreach to his associates. So regardless of who started it, it's clear that the Trump Justice Department is pretty active, but it's unclear where this is going to go.
1: I mean, Ellie, as a former DOJ prosecutor, what is your sense of Newsom's claim that he's another target of Trump's retribution?
6: Well, based on what we know right now, Caitlin, I think there's serious reason to doubt the narrative that's being offered by Gavin Newsom, which is that he is being specifically targeted by Donald Trump for political retribution. Now, to be sure, it is a fact that this administration has done that time and again, from Letitia James to Jim Comey to Jerome Powell to Mark Kelly on down the line. But based on the facts we know here, we don't know everything. It does not appear that that's what's happening here. First of all, very importantly, as Paula said, the reporting is that this investigation did not initiate from Donald Trump or even from prosecutors in D.C. So not from Pam Bondi when she was AG, not from Todd Blanche. Rather, it arose organically from the U.S. Attorney's Office out in the Eastern District of California based on a whistleblower complaint, reportedly, which is a normal way that cases start. And second of all, if they are, in fact, investigating people around Gavin Newsom, as Paula just reported, then sure, you would expect people to be feds to be knocking on doors and asking questions of people around Gavin Newsom. So I think the narrative that he offered up today is self-serving and a bit overly simplistic, given the actual facts as we know them.
1: Well, Paula, you mentioned these other investigations. His former chief of staff, Dana Williamson, was indicted last November on federal charges, alleging involvement in a scheme to steal campaign money from her former boss, that's Javier Becerra, who is now running to replace Gavin Newsom as governor. Do we know how, if at all, that case is playing a role in all of this?
5: Look, Caitlin, anytime you have anyone who's been that close to you knows that much about you, who has an incentive to provide the feds with information, you need to be nervous. So that's certainly something to consider here, but it's unclear that she has provided any information that's been material so far in this investigation. But it's also why it's complicated to pinpoint exactly when this started or who's cooperating. You know, even sources close to the Newsoms, it's not exactly clear what kinds of records they have received. They just have indications about what has been sought and what the government has based on what they've learned from associates. So again, that should be a concern, but there's no indication at this point that she is the origin of all of this.
1: I mean, Ellie, I think Paula makes a good point that if they could claim credit for this, I mean, the Trump administration, this is, you know, a way that they have earned goodwill and good standing with the president, is to say, look how we're going after your enemies. I mean,

0: Bill Pulte is this housing official who became acting, or is supposed to become acting director of national intelligence, because he went after people like Tish James and these people that the president wanted prosecuted. I mean, what would that say in terms of Newsom's claims?
1: Yeah, I think it's a really good point. I mean, we've seen people be rewarded professionally with promotions and nominations because they've taken credit and claimed credit for these type of vindictive prosecutions, right? Bill Pulte's a good example. To some extent, Todd Blanche burnished his own resume to become now the nominee for attorney general by offering up this type of case to Donald Trump. The prosecution of Jim Comey, for example, which I think is deeply flawed, is something that Todd Blanche was very proud of and boasted about and shortly preceded his nomination. And I do think the fact that there is nobody publicly, politically, taking credit for this, and that it does seem to have arisen from normal prosecutors out in California, is another indicia that this is a more or less normal investigation and does not fall in the category that I would consider politicized prosecutions.
0: Ellie Honig, Paula Reed, obviously we will stay on top of this and continue to follow this investigation wherever it leads. Up next here for us on The Source, we're hearing from Republicans and Democrats on Capitol Hill. They have real questions about what has been signed with Iran. Also, the vice president is now making new comments tonight that are also raising more questions. Senator Chris Murphy is going to join me right after the break.
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3: For me, wellness kind of comes in layers. It's not just the one single concept. I think movement is the foundation of wellness, because movement is medicine. Wellness is medicine, when you think about it. My name is Ahmed Bakman. I am the founder of Urban Active, which is a group training community fitness brand. When we throw these extravagant, insane events, we had the boats, the Bosphorus event, we do at nightclubs, you know, Ramadan barns, like all sorts of interesting places. The main player, the main actor in those events are our community. And they're basically showing off what they've learned as a performing art. People get excited, they get curious, and it's a great way of saying thank you to the people who are actually showing it off to, you know, the citizens of Istanbul.
4: Yes, I actually won!
5: See this? It just

0: Koenig, Paula Reed, obviously we will stay on top of this and continue to follow this investigation wherever it leads. Up next here for us on The Source, we're hearing from Republicans and Democrats on Capitol Hill. They have real questions about what has been signed with Iran. Also, the vice president is now making new comments tonight that are also raising more questions. Senator Chris Murphy is going to join me right after the break.
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12: It is doubtful that any agreement that arises is going to be significantly different or a significant improvement from the deal that we had in the first place.
13: Former President Barack Obama there expressing his own doubts that the administration has gotten a better deal than he did with Iran. Here at the G7 summit in Europe, the president is going to try to ease the concerns of world leaders that he's meeting with over the terms of his new temporary memorandum of understanding. Many of them, leaders that the president has lashed out at for not getting more involved with the war and the Strait of Hormuz as this has been going on. Tonight, so far, only a handful of people truly know what are in the specific details of this agreement. Officials tell us that we should expect the full text to be made public in the next 24 to 48 hours, though the president said today it would be released sometime after Friday. Joining me tonight is the Democratic Senator Chris Murphy of Connecticut. And thank you, Senator, for being here. What is your sense of why the full text of this, if it's only a page and a half, as the vice president says, has not yet been made public?
14: Well, there are a number of possible explanations. The first is that there's actually not an agreement. The reporting has been that the explanation of the agreement by the American side is very different than the explanation by the Iranian side. And so there may not actually be agreement on the terms, or at least what the terms mean. It could also be that the president just wants to delay people learning the facts. This agreement looks essentially like a surrender. These are Iran's terms. They are getting sanctions relief. They make no new commitments on their nuclear program, no pledge to give up their missiles or their drones. And it seems to imply that they will continue to control the Strait of Hormuz. Maybe during this period, they won't toll the ships in the strait. But the fact that the agreement has to say they can't implies that they, in the future, have control of that body of water. So it's an embarrassing document. It's a humiliation of Trump by the Iranians, and that might explain why they're trying to keep it hidden.
13: Well, I mean, one person who has been out everywhere talking about this is the vice president himself, arguing that it's a good deal, arguing that the president is not going to sign on to a bad deal. Just a couple of moments ago, he was talking about what happens when it comes to Iran's nuclear material, and he said this.
15: And they are agreeing never to enrich.
16: They're agreeing right now to eliminate the enriched stockpile. And if they don't get to a point where they agree,

0: agree to stop enriching, then they don't get the other benefits of the bargain. And that's the way this is set up, is a lot of the technical details we're going to figure out over the next month, over the next 2 months.
1: What do you make of that?
2: Well, it sounds no different than the nuclear agreement signed by President Obama. In that agreement, Iran promised not to develop a nuclear weapon. They sent 99% of their enriched material out of the country, and they made an agreement to not enrich beyond 3%. So I don't hear anything yet that is different. But of course, by definition, any agreement Trump gets will be worse than the JCPOA. Why is that? Because when Trump pulled out of the agreement, Iran was able to move from 3% to 60%. Iran now knows how to get enriched uranium to a point where it is essentially nuclear grade. Trump did that. Trump literally pushed the Iranians to the point where they had that ability. And we can't put that ability back in a box. We can't erase that knowledge. So even if this agreement does commit the Iranians to go back to the JCPOA levels of 3%, they now know, because of Trump, how to immediately get to 60% the minute they want to rush to a bomb.
1: The administration's argument to that is, well, no matter what's been signed here, it's still better than the JCPOA because of, you know, the bombing of the nuclear sites and the military campaign that's been carried out. What do you say to that?
2: Well, there's no evidence that that's true. The fact of the matter is, Iran can pretty easily rebuild these sites within a matter of months. Maybe some of them might take a year or more. But, you know, listen, I just don't think there's any chance they're getting an agreement here because Iran has more leverage than ever before, not less. Iran has now taken America's best shot, and they have survived. In fact, the regime that is in charge now is likely more capable and more lethal than the one that we assassinated. They have proved to the world that they have the ability to close the strait, and nobody can do anything about it. They are getting sanctions relief before we sit down at the negotiating table, so we have less sanctions relief to give them. So it just appears that we are being set up for failure in this negotiation. Trump's negotiators don't know how to do this, and Iran is stronger today than when they were negotiating with the Obama administration. So I just don't see any way that they're going to achieve an agreement. And even if they do, it is not going to be any better than

0: Well, there's no evidence that that's true. The fact of the matter is, Iran can pretty easily rebuild these sites within a matter of months. Maybe some of them might take a year or more. But, you know, listen, I just don't think there's any chance they're getting an agreement here because Iran has more leverage than ever before, not less. Iran has now taken America's best shot, and they have survived. In fact, the regime that is in charge now is likely more capable and more lethal than the one that we assassinated. They have proved to the world that they have the ability to close the strait, and nobody can do anything about it. They are getting sanctions relief before we sit down at the negotiating table, so we have less sanctions relief to give them. So it just appears that we are being set up for failure in this negotiation. Trump's negotiators don't know how to do this, and Iran is stronger today than when they were negotiating with the Obama administration. So I just don't see any way that they're going to achieve an agreement. And even if they do, it is not going to be any better than what Obama got.
1: If they do in the next 60 days, and we don't know, if they do you agree with Lindsey Graham that they're going to have to come to Congress and Congress will have to vote on any final deal?
0: Yes. I mean, if they reach an agreement of substance, it's going to have to come to Congress for our approval. And listen, I would be glad to be proved wrong. I will root for them to get an agreement that is stronger than the JCPOA. But as I said, I don't think it's actually possible, because what Iran has done since Trump pulled out of that agreement in 2017, none of that can be put back into the bottle. Iran now knows how to build a bomb, regardless of what this agreement says. But yes, of course, all of us will look at it on its face. And if it is better than what Obama got, then yeah, there'll likely be some votes for it.
1: I mean, you said earlier that a final agreement with Iran, this so far would mean essential surrender to Iran. And that also, but we should be glad about it, because every day this insane illegal war continues, we get weaker. And you said an end to this disastrous war is a good thing, no matter the humiliating terms. So are you on board with this as where it stands right now?
0: Yeah, I believe both of those things are true, that this is a surrender to Iran and that it's good that we're surrendering, because every single day that this war went on, it was getting worse and worse for the United States. And we just don't have serious people running national security right now. I give a ton of credit to our generals and our soldiers, but they were led into a war that they could not win. And so, yes, we need to stop this war right now unilaterally, because Americans can't bear the prices. Iran is getting stronger every single day. The military mission was impossible. There was no way for airstrikes to eliminate Iran's nuclear program, their drone program, or their missile program. So the terms are humiliating, but just keeping a war that wasn't working going for another month, another several months, that would have been worse than the humiliation of this apparent temporary agreement.
1: Democratic Senator Chris Murphy, we will wait to see the text when we see it. Thank you for joining us here tonight. Coming up on The Source, the president is now praising that UFC fight that happened at the White House. But there's also growing backlash this evening after one of the fighters insulted the former First Lady, Michelle Obama. The head of the UFC is now condemning the remark. What the White House has to say or not say about it.
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15: We had a really exciting, I think maybe one of the most incredible evenings in the history of the White House. We had an evening last night with the fighters, and I was very happy. I called last night, very late last night, to congratulate you, because in the heavyweight division, a French fighter won. I don't know, is that maybe more important than the World Cup? To some people, it might be.
16: That was President Trump earlier today here at the G7 summit, praising the much-hyped White House UFC fight. But it also comes as there is intense backlash to one UFC fighter's post-match comment.
17: And lastly, Michelle Obama is a man! Am I right, America?
18: Ladies and gentlemen, Josh Hokin.
16: Tonight, UFC CEO Dana White is condemning that comment, saying, quote, I understand that the Obamas are public figures, but I'm completely against saying nasty and false things about people's families. Everyone knows my position on free speech, but I hate that kind of nonsense. The White House has not followed suit. In a response to my colleague Jake Tapper, the White House Communications Director Stephen Chung said this. Josh Hokett had a great win last night. He showed toughness and the ability to pressure his opponent both on his feet and on the ground. Joining me tonight is my source, New York Times White House correspondent Sean McCreesh, who was at the UFC fight last night. Sean, when you were there in the moment and that happened, could you see what the president's reaction was?

0: to that comment, or how did other people respond to it?
1: You know, we couldn't see it exactly because the press was kept on the other side of the cage, the octagon. So it was difficult to see exactly what his facial expression was. There was some laughter in the crowd. Dana White got in the ring afterwards and was just sort of like, ladies and gentlemen.

0: last night with the fighters, and I was very happy. I called last night, very late last night, to congratulate you, because in the heavyweight division, a French fighter won. I don't know, is that maybe more important than the World Cup? To some people, it might be.
1: That was President Trump earlier today here at the G7 summit, praising the much-hyped White House UFC fight. But it also comes as there is intense backlash to one UFC fighter's post-match comment.
2: And lastly, Michelle Obama is a man. Am I right, America?
3: Ladies and gentlemen, Josh Hokin.
1: Tonight, UFC CEO Dana White is condemning that comment, saying, quote, I understand that the Obamas are public figures, but I'm completely against saying nasty and false things about people's families. Everyone knows my position on free speech, but I hate that kind of nonsense. The White House has not followed suit. In a response to my colleague Jake Tapper, the White House communications director Stephen Chung said this. Josh Hokit had a great win last night. He showed toughness and the ability to pressure his opponent both on his feet and on the ground. Joining me tonight is my source, New York Times White House correspondent Sean McCreesh, who was at the UFC fight last night. Sean, when you were there in the moment and that happened, could you see what the president's reaction was to that comment, or how did other people respond to it?
4: You know, we couldn't see it exactly because the press was kept on the other side of the cage, the octagon. So it was difficult to see exactly what his facial expression was. There was some laughter in the crowd. Dana White got in the ring afterwards and was just sort of like, ladies and gentlemen, Josh Hokit. You know, he didn't condemn it or anything like that. What was really screwed up about it, to my mind, was that this guy had the nerve to sit there and say that while he was standing in front of the house that Michelle Obama lived in with her husband, her daughters, and her mother. It just made it really, the disrespect seem kind of off the charts.
1: Well, it also made me think about, I mean, that's a great point, but it also made me think about how the White House responded after Jimmy Kimmel made that joke about Melania Trump calling her an expectant widow. I mean, that led the president to say that ABC should fire Jimmy Kimmel. I mean, they have taken those comments very personally. I wonder what you make of the fact that the White House is not even going as far as Dana White is to say that those comments are, you know, unwarranted.
4: Yeah, I thought about the Jimmy Kimmel thing, too. There's definitely a double standard with MAGA, but I'm not surprised that they're condemning the guy's remarks. It's just not their style, right? They almost never apologize. They're just sort of, you know, following Trump's example. It's not what they do.
1: What else stood out to you about the fight, just being there on the lawn in that environment? I mean, obviously we watched it, but to be there, what was it like?
4: Yeah, you definitely missed a wild night at the White House, Caitlin. It was it felt more like a movie than real life. The production quality was incredibly high. What was striking to me was how much they used the White House, not just the lawn. They had the fighters, you know, walking through all these different rooms in the residence and coming out of all these different entrances. And they were, you know, warming up barefoot in the Indian Treaty Room in the Executive Office Building. And it was like the whole thing became this set. And, you know, it just made me think about Trump has been doing this sort of thing actually for half his life now. It was his 80th birthday, but he became a fight promoter when he was about 40 years old, you know, with Mike Tyson in Atlantic City and then later on Vince McMahon in WrestleMania. And, you know, this is what he does. And so even though it felt totally unprecedented to be at the White House witnessing this, it was very, very Trumpian. And it felt sort of like the culmination of a series of moves he's been making his entire life, just with a much bigger stage and a totally surreal context.
1: What stood out to you about who was there watching alongside him?
4: Well, all five of his children were there, and all of his grandchildren except for Tiffany's baby. So the Trump clan was really there on the lawn. And then, you know, it was this sort of usual cast of characters of media billionaires who want to be in his good graces and Republican congressmen. I saw Mark Zuckerberg. I saw David Ellison was there. And I think, you know, it's this interesting thing where the sport itself and the spectacle of it and the dirt bikes and the cage match and everything.

0: thing feels very sort of populist and lowbrow, and like Trump's connection with sort of American tabloid instincts. And yet the event itself was more of a crystallization of him being cocooned with all of these sort of billionaires currying for his favor and cryptocurrency advertisements and money making and it being fundamentally out of touch. And so it was sort of an interesting, you know, mix of the two things.
1: Yeah, that's a good point. Sean McCreish, it's always great to have your reporting. Thank you for joining us. And we'll be right back here live from Geneva.
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24: We are following some awful news tonight as officials have confirmed that 8 crew members are dead after a B-52 bomber crashed shortly after takeoff from Edwards Air Force Base, just northeast of Los Angeles today. You can see the aftermath on the base's runway here. It's a crash that left massive black scars. There are plumes of smoke in the air. It's even hard to make out any distinct parts of the wreckage from what we can see so far. Officials have told us that this was a routine test mission

0: Of the B-52. It's one of the Air Force's oldest aircraft that are used for bombing missions. And officials say right now it still could be months before they know for sure what went wrong.
1: It took off and immediately after takeoff crashed and burst into flames. After reviewing the footage of the crash, it was deemed that this was an unrecoverable crash and unsurvivable. At this point, we don't have any indication as to what the cause was of this. We won't be able to release that information, and we don't have an ability to get that anytime soon.
0: We will keep you updated on what we learn about that investigation, but that crew and their loved ones are in our thoughts and prayers tonight. Thank you so much for joining us here on The Source. CNN Newsnight with Abby Phillips starts now.
2: Tonight, conservatives unleash on Donald Trump's agreement with Iran, calling it a surrender.
3: I'm anxious to see what the details of the deal are and what gets negotiated, but I'm concerned.
2: Plus, he's a potential 2028 contender and one of the president's foes. Now, Gavin Newsom says the DOJ is investigating his family.
4: Leave my wife and family out of your personal vendetta.
2: Also, the White House refuses to condemn a fighter's smear against Michelle Obama, despite widespread outrage.
5: That has to be an immediate denounce.
2: Also, Robert De Niro goes raging bull ahead of America's 250th birthday.
6: I can't love the country that's led by Donald Trump.
2: Live at the table, Charles Blow, Scott Jennings, Sabrina Singh, Jesse Arm, and Anna Navarro. Americans with different perspectives aren't talking to each other, but here they do.
7: Good evening, I'm Abby Phillip in New York. Tonight, Trump has surrendered to Iran. That is how conservative Eric Erickson is describing the little-known agreement between the United States and Iran that was signed virtually yesterday. Erickson took his criticism even further, claiming those who kill Americans love this deal. But the truth is, we don't know what exactly was agreed to, and what we do know changes, depends on who you ask. Questions remain about whether Iran will have access to billions of dollars of frozen funds and what, if any, concessions Iran has already agreed to. And while the White House claims that the Strait of Hormuz will be open toll-free, Iranian officials say it will have fees. Even the question of when we will actually see the text of this agreement isn't clear. J.D. Vance says maybe tomorrow. Trump says Friday. But Erickson is not the only Republican taking issue with the lack of transparency around this deal. Fox News host Mark Levin questions why the American people can't see the, quote, damn MOU. If it's a great outcome for peace, then release it. He added, don't brief a few anointed ones to control the narrative and expect everyone else to sit silently. Controlling the narrative can only last so long. And a new Axios report finds that there are some skeptics in this administration, too. Sources tell them that the CIA director, John Ratcliffe, advised Trump on some intelligence that raises serious doubts about Iran's willingness to make nuclear concessions. The source also told Axios that Marco Rubio and Pete Hegseth, the defense secretary, have both expressed concerns based on that intelligence. Now, while Vance, Steve Witkoff, and Jared Kushner have all advocated for this deal, we are now sitting here, I guess, more than a day after apparently the United States and Iran have signed on to some kind of agreement. We don't have any text. We just have anonymous officials. They won't even put their names on the statement, fighting over what is in it. And I do think one of the basic things is if this agreement is a page and a half long, mm-hmm. and it doesn't actually have any hard commitments on the nuclear issue, why are we even talking about sanctions relief? Why are we even talking about reconstruction funds or releasing any money at all?
8: Well, we're talking to them because we want this conflict to end and we want to get to an ultimate goal where Iran doesn't have any or the capacity to make any nuclear weapons. That is the principal goal. That's number one. Number two, it would be wise for the administration to put this document out for everybody to look at. And they ought to do it as soon as they can, both for their allies who are interested, but also for the American people, because we've gone to war here. The American people deserve to know how this is going to come to an end. Number three, I talked to the president.

0: president on Sunday, and he was, you know, telling me he was about to sign something with Iran, and he did, and he was excited to get the Strait of Hormuz open. But he said something very important to me, which is, look, if they don't follow through on their commitments, we will start hitting them again. He's clearly not taken further military action off the table. So we have some miles to travel down this road. The next mile will be on Friday when there's a formal signing. For the people who don't trust Iran, look, I agree with you. I think an Iranian signature is worth very, very little, but it could be worth something if the president keeps this Middle Eastern coalition together.
1: What is your understanding of what this deal actually accomplishes?
0: The accomplishment here principally would be getting all the nuclear material and destroying
1: it. In this deal?
2: That's not what
1: this deal. Because that's not what's in this deal.
0: No, that's the goal.
1: No. So, I'm asking you, what do you think this MOU
0: is? Oh, sorry. I understand. Yeah. The memorandum of understanding.
1: Yeah.
0: So 60 days, ceasefire, open the Strait of Hormuz, and you have a window to finalize the discussions about ending the nuclear program. The president believes he's got them to agree to do that. They have 60 days to finalize that. And again, I'll just stress, as he said to me on Sunday, if they don't follow through on that, I'll start hitting them again.
2: Can I just say on the 60 days, though?
3: First of all, you believe this?
2: Well, can I just say that on what Scott was saying on the MOU, 60 days to negotiate anything with Iran when it comes to its nuclear program. We're not even talking about its ballistic missile program, its support to its proxies. 60 days is aspirational at best. I think what we understand this agreement to be is trying to restore the strait to pre-war conditions where there was freedom of navigation that flew and international law was upheld. But right now, we don't even know the details of this agreement because Iran is saying that they're going to charge some type of fee for ships going in and out of the strait, which would be highly illegal under international law. But not only that, we don't know when the strait is open. We don't know when the blockade is ending. And we don't know. I mean, the only ones that can determine if the strait is open, it's not Iran, it's not the United States, it's the shipping companies. If the shipping companies feel confident that they can sail through the strait unimpeded and safely, then they will do it. But we don't know that.
4: Well, whether you
1: okay, let me let Charles say he wanted to get in.
3: Well, the point you make about whether or not the strait will be open is, I think, the crucial one. The people who study this, it'll take months to clear it of mines, let alone try to figure out new navigation lanes that the Iranians want to put into effect in order to collect some fees. And then you have to worry about whether or not the shipping companies will be able to pay the insurers. They're not paying war insurance, which is like a 900% increase in their insurance costs from before this war started. And the insurance companies have to be reassured and that they can bring those costs down.
2: That's right.
3: And that the shipping companies have to be reassured that they will be able to pay the new costs to get through it. No one believes that this happens in a couple of months. So the idea that this deal may start the reopening, but it will not reopen the strait.
1: I mean, I don't even know that we should even be calling it a deal of any kind, because just to be clear, if it's a deal, you should be able to say, before you even sign it, here's what we both agreed to. Anna, did you know that John Thune, Senate Majority Leader, has not even been briefed? He told Manu Raju today. He has not been briefed.
4: Actually,
1: on this.
4: I did know that because I listened to Manu say that, and nobody in
1: the
4: Congress
1: Israelis
4: has been briefed.
1: The Israelis are asking, what's in this deal? What circumstances would the United States sign a document with Iran and not tell anybody what was
4: in it?
1: And
4: it's, you know, I mean, so J.D. Vance told Jake Tapper that it is a page and a half.
3: My tweet's longer than that.
4: Grocery shopping list for Thanksgiving is longer than that. So it's not like they that briefing them on what's in this MOU should be that difficult, because there doesn't seem to be that much in that MOU. I think it feels like it's kicking the can down the road and giving them 60 days to come up with something else. But, you know, Donald Trump has done a terrible job selling this entire thing from the beginning. He never went in front of the American people. He never went in front of Congress to explain it thoroughly. I think he gets another shot at doing it now, and he should do it, and he should do it expeditiously, because a lot of these attacks are coming from inside the House. So if he doesn't even have his allies on board selling this, he needs to be clear and transparent with the American people and certainly with Congress, because if he's going to be disbursing any money, they've got to authorize it.
0: First, on that point, There's no dispersal of funds. I know, and this is what I wanted to address. I think the administration today has been pretty upset about what they say is misinformation flying around out there, even from some of their own.
1: They have no right to be upset about misinformation when they won't release the documents.
0: If I may

0: finish.
1: It's that simple.
0: If I may, the quickest way to dispel any misinformation would, of course, be to put the document out and say, here's what our intentions are when we get to Friday, and here's what our intentions are over the 60-day period. So hopefully they do that in the next 24 hours, and that'll bring some clarity.
1: Here's one other thing.
2: It's already been over 24 hours.
1: It doesn't count to claim we are not going to be dispersing funds if there's a $300 billion fund that we are authorizing to be dispersed to the Iranians, which I'll play what J.D. Vance said about that. That is not actually being disputed by the administration. Listen.
3: The Iranians are saying that they're going to have access to a $300 billion reconstruction fund. True or false?
4: Well, Ed, that's the sort of thing they could have access to, funded by the Gulf Coast Coalition, so long as they honor their end of the obligation. We absolutely are open to the Gulf Coast countries investing in the reconstruction of Iran, but only if Iran ends their nuclear program, ends their enriched stockpile of material, and is really open to an inspections and enforcement regime that gives the American people confidence right. they're never going to have a nuclear weapon.
1: So there it is. What are they mad
5: look,
1: about?
5: I mean, I don't think
1: they said it in a call. Vance said it on TV.
6: $299 billion more than Obama negotiated with the Iranians.
1: I don't think it matters whether when the JCPOA was signed, the money was not taxpayer dollars. That was Iranian
7: unfrozen
1: money that was being held
7: money.
1: In frozen accounts. So it doesn't matter if it's our money or not.
5: It's a good point. Even if it is the Gulf states' money, I don't think the median GOP-based voter is going to be particularly thrilled with the notion of releasing $300 billion in funds to the world's leading state sponsor of terrorism. That's not why we got into this. But here's what I will say. Me personally, I'm a bomb the terrorists guy. If that didn't work and I was president, I would probably just bomb the terrorists some more. But I'm not the president. Donald Trump is. He was elected on a kind of dual message. One, the Iranians can never have a nuclear weapon. And two, we're also not going to get into endless quagmire wars in the Middle East. To me, this looks like the execution of that process.
2: Can I just tell you that the bombing of terrorists, we can both agree on, but bombing Iran into submission did not work.
5: Well,
2: and Iran, maybe that's in March, the president tweeted that Iran will unconditionally surrender, and that just has not happened.
5: Kinetically and militarily, this administration has set the Iranian nuclear program back years. It has set the ballistic missile program
1: back to where it was when the JCPOA was in was.
5: Well, we've also done significant damage to the ballistic.
1: This is actually amazing to me. And Sabrina, maybe you have some insights into this. Okay. And Charles, too, because I know you talk about this a lot. Trump told the New York Times that Iran could enrich uranium forever for non-military purposes. He said they could enrich to a low level that could never be used by the military. They could never go beyond a certain point. When asked whether that limit was the same as in the Obama-era agreement, which limited enrichment to 3.67%, a level that's usable in power reactors but not weaponry, he said that the new accord would ensure that they could only enrich for non-military purposes forever. The president is probably not aware that that very thing that he just said they could do is one of the main reasons why Republicans opposed the JCPOA. They did not believe there should be any enrichment at all.
7: Right.
1: Okay?
7: Right.
1: So he is already conceding that.
2: And the first line of the JCPOA was that Iran commits to never having a nuclear weapon. And so this is what's concerning about this administration. And Scott and I have talked about this too. It's like the messaging from the beginning has been off. He didn't make the case to the American public. And now unfortunately, the United States, I think, had the upper hand last year after Midnight Hammer was executed and enriched uranium was sitting under a pile of rubble. And by the way, it still is because we haven't struck those sites. But now we have a completely different aspect at play here, which is the Strait of Hormuz. And we're talking about negotiating on opening the strait, something that wasn't even a condition where this war began. It wasn't even a factor in the war.
1: Scott, does the president understand even what the differences are between what he is negotiating today and what he called a bad deal 10 years ago?
0: Well, I think he might say that one of the differences is that he's brought together all of the Arab states in the Gulf against Iran. We've never had that condition before where the Middle Eastern countries are saying, we've had enough of these guys and we're going to hold them to it. That's one difference.
1: Okay.
7: The JCPOA had the UN's backing, it had the EU's backing, and several other states
0: China,
7: outside of the
0: not,
7: EU.
0: Not the Gulf.
1: China,
0: outside,
7: you're right.
1: Russia,
7: so you trade the Gulf state for the rest of the Western
0: their
7: world.
0: Their neighbors?
7: For the rest of the Western world.
1: By the way, China,
7: abandoned
1: China
7: the Western
1: and Russia,
7: world,
1: the people
7: right?
1: who are actually...

0: currently most in a position to help Iran were a part of the last deal to prevent them from getting a nuclear weapon. Today, we don't even, we're not even talking about China. We're not talking about Russia.
1: Abby, you made a good point. Abby, you made a good point at the front end of this when you said we still don't know what's in this MOU. And then Anna actually made a good point, which is that there's 60 days going on longer where we don't know what's going to happen. I happen to believe this president, if he likes one thing, it's optionality. Okay? So he's going to see where this leads. He's going to pursue this process. Look, there were a lot of people in this administration who were not supportive of where the president was at with his instincts with regard to Iran at the front end of this conflict. Now, tables have shifted a little bit.
2: You call it optionality. I call it more restrainer.
3: I call it aimlessness. He may not understand what the difference is between the two deals, the Obama deal and the potential Trump deal, if we ever see one. But I will tell you.
1: I think the difference is it's backed up by credible force.
3: Let me finish. There's going to be a ton of experts who explain it clearly to the American public once we see what this final deal is and who are going to make a comparison and a contrast. And it's going to be very hard for Donald Trump to pretend he got a better deal after he panned the other deal for 10 years if he didn't.
1: Yeah,
3: I mean, he can say
1: right.
3: it over and over and over again, but it means that people like Scott, who've been arguing what the deal needs to be for the last 4 months, is going to have to bend yourself into a pretzel shape for having some integrity.
1: If the deal is what the administration says it is, then it's a good deal. If the deal is what the Iranians say it is, then it's a bad deal.
4: $300 billion.
1: You haven't seen that page and a half,
4: but it doesn't matter what the page is. It's a page and a half. The other deal was 159 pages. You know why? It took years to hammer it out. You know why? Because the devil is in the details. You have to make sure
1: the Iranians
4: are like rich people and tax loopholes. They're going to look for every one of them. And the Iranians are going to look for every way to bend the deal so that they can get out of it and also still be adhered to. And so the reason that you have to negotiate for a very long time and hammer through every one of the minor issues, every date, every inspector access, is because you want to make sure that they can't weasel out of it. A page and a half is not going to do that.
1: Here's the political problem.
4: So let's say the Iranians know that they have the upper hand here. Say they don't come to an agreement in 60 days. Do you think that the president is going to go back and start bombing on the verge of the midterms?
1: Maybe.
4: And send prices to gas through the roof? Then he'd be an idiot.
0: And just one.
4: He's an idiot to get into it. And he's going to be an idiot when he starts bombing again after the Iranians do this.
1: All right.
4: He cannot get out of it without losing.
1: Then I'm an idiot.
4: You might be. Right. I don't know. I never met you. You might be an idiot.
0: Okay. All right. We're going to leave it there, guys. Next for us, more breaking news tonight. Gavin Newsom says that the DOJ is investigating his wife and has a blunt warning for Donald Trump. Plus, a UFC fighter smears Michelle Obama at the White House, but the administration refuses to condemn it. We'll discuss that next.
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17: Tonight, California's Governor Gavin Newsom says that the Department of Justice is investigating his family. In a video posted to social media, Newsom said that the move is politically motivated.
18: Donald Trump isn't just coming after me because of my mean tweets. He's coming after me because I'm considering running for president. Because he hates that I've consistently called him out over and over again for his lies and deceit. Donald Trump is simply the most corrupt president in American history. One by one, anyone who has challenged Donald Trump has ended up on his hit list. And today, I proudly join that list. If they can't intimidate me, they'll go after the mother of our children. Donald Trump picked the wrong target. We have nothing to hide.
19: Well, this is the most unorthodox presidential candidate announcement I've ever heard.
17: A source tells CNN that there's no investigation directly into the governor, but DOJ is leading probes into people connected to him, including his wife, over possible tax-related crimes. The source says the DOJ's political leadership was not involved in the investigation's origin, but had instead been prompted by whistleblower reports last year. CNN reached out to the FBI for comment, and the Justice Department declined to comment. Anna, you were saying unconventional presidential announcement.
19: Listen, Newsom's going to be out of office in 6 months. There's actually an issue that came up in the gubernatorial primaries, and it involves a former Newsom chief of staff, who, follow me here, committed fraud and stole campaign funds from Javier Becerra, who is now the gubernatorial candidate frontrunner to be the next governor of California. I have this weird suspicion and inkling that if Donald Trump and his DOJ

0: and for his lies and deceit. Donald Trump is simply the most corrupt president in American history. One by one, anyone who has challenged Donald Trump has ended up on his hit list. And today, I proudly join that list. If they can't intimidate me, they'll go after the mother of our children. Donald Trump picked the wrong target. We have nothing to hide.
1: Well, this is the most
2: unorthodox presidential candidate announcement I've ever heard.
3: A source tells CNN that there's no investigation directly into the governor, but DOJ is leading probes into people connected to him, including his wife, over possible tax-related crimes. The source says the DOJ's political leadership was not involved in the investigation's origin, but had instead been prompted by whistleblower reports last year. CNN reached out to the FBI for comment, and the Justice Department declined to comment. Anna, you were saying unconventional presidential announcement.
1: Unconventional presidential announcement. Listen, Newsom's going to be out of office in 6 months. There's actually an issue that came up in the gubernatorial primaries, and it involves a former Newsom chief of staff, who, follow me here, committed fraud and stole campaign funds from Javier Becerra, who is now the gubernatorial candidate frontrunner to be the next governor of California. I have this weird suspicion and inkling that if Donald Trump and his DOJ, which I believe is weaponized against his enemies, can do anything to somehow revive that and tie it to Becerra to try to cause him harm, they will try to do that. But the prosecutors have said, the DOJ have said already, that Becerra was the victim in that case. It was his campaign funds that were stolen, but they were stolen by a former chief of staff
3: Dana Williams of Newsom. The alleged activity was before she worked for Newsom. So really doesn't touch Newsom at all. However, his wife is a different story. And I guess the real allegation here is that the feds are basically searching for a crime. They're pulling documents at random, going through them, talking to people, just trying to find something. This CNN's reporting says that Newsom's office said the federal agents have contacted people at organizations connected to both the governor and his wife and conducted interviews related to years of personal and professional activity. The office said it believes subpoenas have been sent based on what was asked in the interviews, but it has seen no proof. There was a recent flurry of activity related to the probe in recent weeks. What do you make of it, Charles?
4: You might want to go to the next person, because I don't know what to make of this story, because, you know, there was a line in the New York Times story where one of the California prosecutors said that it was initiated by their offices, not by the feds. So it's not clear to me where what's true here. If you clear out all the smoke, where the fire is, you know, it is unfortunate that the president has gone after his political enemies, because that is always a suspicion. But right now it's just a suspicion. And what Newsom says, and we have to figure out what the facts are beyond those two things.
1: You know what? It's hard to imagine that a guy who's been fantasizing about running for president as long as Newsom has would be reckless enough to not have crossed every T, dotted every I, particularly knowing that Donald Trump weaponizes his government against his enemies and would not have, you know, been very judicious about things like tax filings of him and his family.
5: Well, you're saying that you find it hard to believe that Gavin Newsom hasn't been or wouldn't have been reckless?
6: Their taxes are publicly available.
5: I mean, I think his years of personal judgment would indicate otherwise.
7: Anybody in our politics hasn't been reckless. I mean, there are plenty of instances of people not crossing their T's and dotting their I's.
4: What is the personal reference you're talking about?
5: Look, he's had...
1: He married Donald Trump Jr.'s.
5: I think Gavin Newsom is not under investigation, according to our reporting. There was a local whistleblower. That's the local office that's looking into it. Some people have also said this investigation may actually date back to the Biden years. And I kind of agree with you. Beyond that, I don't really know anything.
4: You're dodging the question we asked you, which was, what are you talking about with his personal issue?
7: How about behested payments, which is something that the Washington Free Beacon
4: sure
7: has
4: Chris
7: done been reporting.
4: I'm trying to answer your question.
7: Yeah.
4: I didn't ask you a question. So,
5: look, I think Gavin Newsom's had, a career that has exhibited questionable judgment in office and in his personal life.
4: Are you able to articulate what these are?

0: I think you can criticize a record and someone's management of a state. I think that's different than going after and weaponizing the DOJ against their family. And they have publicly released their tax filings. They're available
1: online.
0: What if
1: his record in governing the state has been the subject of the DOJ's inquiry?
0: What I would say about this is to Charles's point, we don't have a lot of information about this.
2: Well, they've said that they're not investigating him.
3: Yeah.
2: So it's not.
1: So it might be into his activities, right?
4: It's not his activity.
2: I mean, as far as we know, from what we know, it is apparently not related to him personally, or him in terms of his own individual activity. So, if it were related to his actions as governor, that would be a fairly easy thing to
1: confirm. But we should explain what Behesden payments are and what they do in California. They're essentially a legalized form of pay to play, where the governor can come forward and point to specific nonprofits.
2: You just said that they were legal.
1: A legalized form of pay to play.
2: Okay, so then why are we even talking about it? Because you just acknowledged that it's legal.
1: According to California's system.
2: Okay.
0: Well, he's the governor of California.
5: So then what's the point?
4: And we have no idea.
1: What is the point of having a pay to play relationship with your donors?
5: What is the legal activity?
1: If you are rewarding your donors, Behesden payments to your white
4: supremacist. Number one, those activities are legal. And number two, he's not under investigation.
1: If you are then in turn, the payments may be legal, but if you are handing out favorable political
0: treatment doesn't make
1: following...
0: Sense.
5: Not at all.
0: It's just so
4: stupid. He's still under investigation and the payments are legal. What are we talking about?
5: What's he talking about?
2: I'm going to leave that one.
4: Yeah, I think we still
2: have Spider hurls an insult at the former First Lady, Michelle Obama. Meanwhile, Dana White calls it out, but from Trump's White House, we hear nothing. Crickets. No condemnation. We'll discuss that next.
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6: Tonight, the Sunday night spectacle at the White House overshadowed by a smear. The Trump administration has refused to condemn a UFC fighter after he used his post-fight interview to disparage Michelle Obama.
7: And lastly, Michelle Obama is a man. Am I right, America?
8: Ladies and gentlemen, Josh Hokin.
6: Before making that comment, he won his fight and gifted Donald Trump a necklace, complimenting the president for, quote, having the balls to host a fight at the White House. And while the UFC's CEO, Dana White, called the comments nasty and false, dismissing them as nonsense, the White House has remained silent on the incident. In response to an inquiry from CNN's Jake Tapper, the White House communications director, Stephen Chung, said that Hokit had a great win last night. Officials declined to respond when pressed by Tapper. How shameful is it that Dana White has to be the one to say it's false and it's terrible, and the White House can't say the same?
9: Yeah, I don't know. It seems like the easiest layup in the world, right? Just condemn it. It's absurd. It's nonsensical. It's not true. It's also like you had this good event. You managed to do it logistically, right? The weather somehow parted. You were able to put this thing together. It wasn't the raining mosquito swamp that everybody anticipated it would be. You got some great pictures, some great shots. Celebration of America. It was over the top. It was Trumpy. It was conservative. But it was patriotic. And that's kind of what they intended for America 250. So you've got this gross guy who, by the way, shows up to the weigh-in, Josh Hokit, okay? And he's vomiting on himself and talking about how he was drinking the night before. It's the easiest thing in the world. Just don't have this guy participate in the fight to begin with. They knew not to do it with Sean Strickland, who's another crazy UFC guy.
6: That's an argument, one of the reasons why a lot of people thought that having a UFC fight at the White House was in poor taste. And so you know that that's already the narrative going into this thing. You have someone then say something that's horrible at the White House, right, about a former first lady. And these people in the White House, Stephen Chung, the president, nobody has the guts or the decency to say, that's inappropriate, it shouldn't have been said, it's wrong. Why?
10: Yeah, I would do that. I would say we don't endorse these comments.
6: But why won't they?
10: I don't know. I haven't really talked to them about it.
6: I mean, my
10: assumption is, yeah, Sunday morning. My assumption is that they get asked to condemn things all the time. Everybody, everywhere that says something, they're constantly being asked to condemn things. And my guess is they just sort of have a policy not to.
6: Aren't there
10: do
6: some
10: it.
6: Things that they should condemn?
11: This is a pretty easy one.
12: Former first lady.
6: I don't get it. The idea that they always have to condemn things is not an excuse for not condemning things that should be condemned.
13: He can't condemn it because he too has engaged in conspiracy theories against Michelle Obama. Well, in December, he retweeted reposted a meme about her having snuck into the Oval Office and used Joe Biden's idle pen to pardon people. He, Donald Trump, reposted that. In February, he reposted another smear of her that says she was an anti-white racist. And Don Jr. himself, 2 years ago on Transvisibility Day, posted this very

0: same meme that was that this guy expressed the other night, that Michelle Obama was trans, and he did not condemn it then, so he cannot condemn it now.
1: So
0: he is involved in it.
1: They believe that this is something that's near and dear to the hearts of their base, and so they coddle it.
2: I think not apologizing.
3: That's exactly what's going on.
2: But what Democrat apologized for when Tim Walz and all these elected Democrats on the campaign trail were pumping out the notion that J.D. Vance was having sex with a couch, which is an equally absurd and ridiculous story to tell? Our politics are getting really ugly.
1: I agree.
2: We should all condemn this stuff.
1: I actually agree with you on that. I always thought that the couch memes were just beneath the dignity of people seeking the high office. I will say one thing. Michelle Obama is a former first lady, okay? She's a former first lady, period. So, to me, it's not that hard to say we don't go there. But again, to Charles's point, this is the same president who reposted an image of Obama and of the Obamas as apes, not a long time ago, and he didn't apologize for it.
3: Well, and listen, this line of attack against Michelle Obama has been going on in right-wing extremist circles for years and years and years. So he doesn't want to confront it because it would mean confronting part of his base. He doesn't want to condemn it or apologize for that because he thinks that shows weakness. But all I'll say is this. Whenever there is a Democrat back in the White House and they invite Robert De Niro, and Robert De Niro stands in the White House and says, fuck Trump, or starts talking about, what Melania Trump did, I don't want anybody who has remained silent right now raising their hand or saying a thing, because it's gotta, there's things that are just condemnable. These are the same people who want a comedian fired because of a lame joke about Melania Trump. And yet they don't have the guy said he had the balls to host the UFC, but he doesn't have the balls to condemn what is clearly condemnable.
1: Let me play what Dave Portnoy said about all of this. He's the Barstool Sports founder.
4: I do think Trump has to denounce, and anybody associated with it has to denounce. When you have that on the White House lawn, on an event you put down, I don't care what you think about the Obamas or anything, that has to be an immediate denounce. Like, wrong, doesn't speak for me. Trump should denounce it. He should say that was totally wrong. The event itself, listen, the troops seem to love it. All the people there seem to love it. I have no problem with it. I think you're crying over spilled milk if you are upset about the actual event. But that comment, if you're going to do it, own it and be like, we don't, that was wrong and should never happen.
5: Well, can I just say that not only has this comment now overshadowed this event, to your point about the time and effort that this took. I mean, there was a pretty incredible flyover that took place for the event. This has now completely overshadowed it. And it's so simple to just condemn this comment. And Dave Portnoy speaks to Trump's base. If he can do it, I mean, it seems like this would be so simple. And I think we're all in agreement that this should be condemned by
2: that. The portioning of our discourse is bad.
5: No, not at all. I don't think that's expecting.
6: Remember at the end of the campaign when that comedian made the comment at Madison Square Garden?
3: Puerto Rico being an island of loading of trash? The campaign actually...
6: They did put out a statement.
2: Look, Portnoy's a smart guy. He's a Michigan man, so there's no surprise there. I honestly think if both parties took a little bit of their communication...
0: Oh, we're not going to equalize here. No, we're not going to equalize.
2: I'm not saying that. No. I'm just saying
0: both parties thing right now.
2: Charles, the point is if both parties moved their policy orientation a bit closer to Dave Portnoy's on political...
0: No, we're not doing that either.
2: All right, man, I'm just trying to make a simple point here. That this guy is a conventional fiscal conservative.

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1: Remember at the end of the campaign when that comedian made the comment at Madison Square Garden?
2: About Puerto Rico being an island of loading island trash? The campaign actually...
1: They did put out a statement.
3: Look, Portnoy's a smart guy. He's a Michigan man, so there's no surprise there. I honestly think if both parties took a little bit of their communication...
4: Oh, we're not going to equalize here. No, we're not going to equalize here.
3: No. I'm just saying
4: don't do the both parties thing right now.
3: Charles, the point is if both parties moved their policy orientation a bit closer to Dave Portnoy's on political...
4: No, we're not doing that. I'm just trying to make a simple point here.
3: That this guy is a conventional fiscal conservative, social liberal, apolitical on a lot of culture war questions. My simple point to you, Charles, is this. Portnoy is correct. And he takes the same position you do, that this is bad and it should be condemned. My simple point to you is this.
4: Is that there's a historical reason that this is a problem. And this is why Donald Trump is in the position he's in. From the very beginning, the Obama's very existence was an affront. And from the very beginning, part of it you could say was regular politics. You try to, opposition research, try to figure out things about people that you can say. But it got very personal. And it got down to identity and character and whether or not these two black people were who they said they were and could and were they legitimate at all. And we went through all sorts of, are they terrorists? Are they actually Christians? Were they born here? All sorts of things. And then when he got in office, we got past that. So not campaign anymore. Everything he did was disrespecting the office of the president because he was black. And yep. I don't care what, okay. You can say whatever you want to say.
3: You're totally entitled to that view, but I'm entitled to everything I say.
4: It was because he was black. Because he came in and he worked in the Oval Office without a jacket on, and people said that's a disrespect to the office.
3: Okay, but the point is that
4: Ronald Reagan did that all the time, even in polo shirts.
3: This negative comment was made about Michelle Obama last night, and I watched the president slowly remove that chain that Josh Hogan gave him a few minutes earlier, because he knew this was not something you wanted to be a part of.
4: That's
3: brave,
4: right?
2: That's real. To Charles' point, Candace Owens has for months and months, if not years, been spreading this conspiracy theory about
4: the trans investigations.
2: The first lady of France.
3: And Trump's condemned that explicitly.
2: That's the point.
3: I've been saying he should condemn it the whole time. He condemns it when the white lady gets called a man.
4: She's white.
2: He stays silent.
3: I don't think Trump is happy this happened. Rain on his parade.
5: Speaking of Robert De Niro, who was brought up here tonight, he tells a crowd that he can't love the U.S. with Trump in charge. We'll discuss that next.
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9: Pink. So there are people out here who think the director Pink's work is so good it's gonna be a man.
10: I say, oh, I do.
11: Tonight, Robert De Niro is fed up and he says he wants his country back.
12: Because our country isn't so lovable right now. I hate to say it, but loving our country is starting to sound like an abused spouse saying they love their abuser. I can't love a country that takes health care away from millions of people and uses that money to enrich their pals in the Trump Epstein class. I can't love a country that's led by a racist, misogynist, xenophobic tyrant. And let me just say it. I can't love the country that's led by Donald Trump. And For most of my life, of course, I did love this country, the United States of America, welcomed my immigrant ancestors. It gave me, my family, and my fellow citizens such rich opportunities and extraordinary freedoms. I want to love my country again.
11: So, Anna, since you brought him up, I'll have you respond to this. Here's my question. It's not like for the first time the country has done things to not take care of its own citizens, to not uphold its responsibilities to its own citizens. That's not a Trump thing. That goes back 250 years. Mm. So I'm not really sure what he's talking about.
13: Well, I don't speak for Robert De Niro. So I'll tell you, I think there have been incredibly dark moments in this country, incredibly dark moments, of course, where, you know, slavery, the Japanese internment, and so many other times that we can study in history. For me, as an immigrant, as somebody who fled communism, as somebody who lives 90 miles away from Cuba, who lives amongst Venezuelans, who had 25 years of Chavez and Maduro dictatorship, who comes from Nicaragua, where there is still a dictator, I do love this country. And I separate how much I detest this current president and his government and his misadministration, how much I detest and abhor the racism and the attacks against the LGBTQ and the racial profiling and all the things, the killing of U.S. citizens in the streets of Minneapolis, all of those things. I can hate them and I can still love this country and be proud of this country. Because I'll tell you,

0: something. Whenever anything happens in the world, whenever there is a natural disaster anywhere in the world, first people that show up are the American people. So I do. For me, it's hard. But for me, there is a complete separation, and I will never stop loving this country because for 4 years, we have somebody who I think is a terrible person in the White House.
1: Scott?
2: You know, I actually agree with Anna. I think you have to love your country, whether or not you lost the last election. I love America. And, you know, according to some polling that came out this weekend, most Republicans love America. 90% are very proud to be Americans. They're proud of living in this country. Unfortunately, I think Mr. De Niro's comments are pretty indicative of a majority of Democrats who can't seem to find that attitude, which I applaud, inside them, to love your country even though you lost the last election. And, you know, loving America, being a patriot for America, feeling good about America shouldn't be dictated by whether you won or lost. When I hear De Niro, I hear him saying, I can only love America if we win every election from here on out. That's a rather fascist statement.
1: I think he was really saying that I don't love an America that doesn't do the things that I think it should be doing. And look, I understand.
2: So would he think any Republican would do that?
1: Well, look, I mean, this is why I think there's a world in which you want the country to be better. But to say that all of a sudden that's a new thing, that the American, that America is not doing all the things it should be doing, is, to me, that is just fundamentally untrue, given the history of this country.
3: Yeah.
4: But, well, I'm always interested in this question because I find it kind of a strange question, because it implies that the only way to be patriotic is to be in love. And I think that that's not true. I think that there have been people who have been willing to fight for a better country who were not in love with the country in the shape that it was in. I'm a black person in America. There were many years and many periods of years when America was treating black people horribly, and black people still signed up to fight in wars for the country because they believed that it could be better and they wanted it to be better, but they didn't love it the way it was.
1: Like, that is a form of love of the country.
4: I don't think that. I think that dictating that you have to say that it is love, rather than having to say that it is patriotism. I think that you can be patriotic to the idea of the country and not be in love with the way it is operating. And I think that is a real separation that we have to keep.
3: I, too, really appreciate Anna's comments at the top here just about, and they're not uncommon, by the way, among Hispanic Americans and among moderate voters. But
1: I would say among immigrants in general.
3: Yeah, but just to add a little bit of numbers and data numbers. Gallup polling data from 25 years ago says Republicans were 90% proud or extremely proud to be Americans. Democrats were 87%. Today, 25 years later, those numbers remain at 92%, actually up a little bit for Republicans. For Democrats, they're down to 36%. Robert De Niro's views are not out of step with the median Democrat.
1: All right, next for us, the panel's going to give us their nightcaps, hidden talent edition. We'll see who's got some hidden talents around the table. We'll be right back.
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0: But to say that all of a sudden that's a new thing, that the American, that America is not doing all the things it should be doing, is, to me, that is just fundamentally untrue, just given the history of this country.
1: Yeah.
2: Well, I'm always interested in this question because I find it kind of a strange question, because it implies that the only way to be patriotic is to be in love. And I think that that's not true. I think that there have been people who have been willing to fight for a better country who were not in love with the country in the shape that it was in. I'm a black person in America. There were many years and many periods of years when America was treating black people horribly, and black people still signed up to fight in wars for the country because they believed that it could be better and they wanted it to be better, but they didn't love it the way that it was.
0: I feel like that is a form of love of the country.
2: I don't think that, I think that dictating that you have to say that it is love rather than having to say that it is patriotism. I think that you can be patriotic to the idea of the country and not be in love with the way it is operating. And I think that is a real separation that we have to keep.
1: I, too, really appreciate Anna's comments at the top here just about, and they're not uncommon, by the way, among Hispanic Americans and among moderate voters. But
0: well, what, I would just, say among immigrants in general.
1: Yeah, but just to add a little bit of numbers and data
0: very
1: to
0: quickly,
1: Scott's numbers.
0: Please.
1: Gallup polling data from 25 years ago says Republicans were 90% proud or extremely proud to be Americans. Democrats were 87%. Today, 25 years later, those numbers remain at 92%, actually up a little bit for Republicans. For Democrats, they're down to 36%. Robert De Niro's views are not out of step with the median Democrat.
0: All right. Next for us, the panel's going to give us their nightcaps, hidden talent edition. We'll see who's got some hidden talents around the table. We'll be right back.
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4: For me, wellness kind of comes in layers. It's not just the one single concept. I think movement is the foundation of wellness, because movement is medicine. Wellness is medicine when you think about it. My name is Ahmed Bakman. I am the founder of Urban Active, which is a group training community fitness brand. When we throw these extravagant, insane events, we had the boats, the Bosphorus event, we do at nightclubs, you know, rundown barns, like all sorts of interesting places. The main player, the main actor in those events are our community. And they're basically showing off what they've learned as a performing art. People get excited, they get curious, and it's a great way of saying thank you to the people who are actually showing it off to, you know, the citizens of Istanbul.
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8: World Cup fever is officially upon us, and one artist is marking the moment with tiny sculptures depicting iconic moments with gum wrappers. So for tonight's News Nightcap, what is your unique talent, Jesse?
9: Abby, I have an encyclopedic knowledge of everything that or a photographic memory of everything that aired on Nickelodeon, Disney Channel, or Cartoon Network between the late 1990s and the early 2000s.
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8: That is weird. 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
12: I have a green thumb. 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
8: Absolutely.
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14: Tonight, a memorandum of understanding where few people understand what's in the memorandum. And now even members of Trump's own government appear to be skeptical Iran will ultimately comply. Plus, Gavin Newsom puts out a video calling out the administration for investigating his family. The governor says it's all politically motivated. So what is the DOJ actually looking at? And the insult from the White House octagon that even has Trump allies saying went too far. Tonight on Laura Coates Live. My opening statement tonight, look, President Trump has set himself up for a huge challenge, hasn't he? I'm going to call it the floor-ceiling dilemma. This new Iran agreement doesn't just need to end a war. That'd be the floor. It also has to clear two different hurdles. So I want to talk about what those ceilings might look like. It needs to deliver what he promised from the very beginning of the conflict. And it needs to go further than the deal President Obama negotiated. And we're a far cry from knowing whether it will actually achieve either. Because right now, we haven't even seen this memorandum of understanding. What we do know is that it's pretty bare bones. It reportedly lifts the U.S. blockade on Iran's ports. It reopens the Strait of Hormuz. It buys a 60-day window for more talks. Beyond that, it's not clear if Iran will budge on the complex issues like the nuclear question. We don't have to guess what Trump actually wants. He said it himself right at the very start.
15: This terrorist regime can never have a nuclear weapon. I'll say it again. They can never have a nuclear weapon. We are going to destroy their missiles and raise their missile industry to the ground. We are going to ensure that the region's terrorist proxies can no longer destabilize the region or the world.
14: Now, all of those promises, all open questions. Some of the doubters appear to be inside of his own government. Axios is reporting tonight that top members of Trump's cabinet are skeptical about Iran's intentions about making nuclear concessions. And among those skeptics appear to be CIA Director John Ratcliffe, Secretary of State Marco Rubio, Defense Secretary Pete Hegseth, according to the reporting. And as far as Iran's missile capabilities, recent reports suggest that Iran still has about 70% of its pre-war missile stockpile. And Hezbollah, the Iran-backed group in Lebanon, is still trading fire with Israel as of today. It's a tall order to solve all of that. Vice President J.D. Vance says that that's what the next 60 days are for.
16: The MOU, Jake, is about a page and a half, so it is a very general document. On a number of issues, we are going to have to figure this stuff out during the technical negotiation phase.
14: Which gets us to the other hurdle that Trump would need to clear, and why the comparison to the Obama deal really matters. He's been trashing it ever since it was signed in 2015. He withdrew from it in his first term, and we know exactly what he did not like about it.
15: The deal allowed Iran to continue enriching uranium and, over time, reach the brink of a nuclear breakout. The deal's sunset provisions are totally unacceptable. It also fails to address the regime's development of ballistic missiles. The deal does nothing to constrain Iran's destabilizing activities, including its support for terrorism.
14: Now, here's the thing. Trump is not wrong about the fact that deal had limits. It did have sunset clauses. It did let Iran keep a limited enrichment program, and it did not directly solve Iran's missiles or proxies. But the Obama administration's argument was that wasn't what the deal was built to do. It was built to box in Iran's nuclear program and make sure the world could see if Iran cheated. Obama's team said it was the best deal they could get after negotiating with Iran for nearly 2 years. And now Obama is signaling to Trump, good luck with getting something better in a little more than that 60-day negotiation window.
17: It is doubtful that any agreement that arises is going to be significantly different or a significant improvement from the deal that we had in the first place.
14: I want to begin with Democratic Congressman from Virginia, Eugene Vindman, who is a member of the House Armed Services Committee. Congressman, I'm very glad to speak with you this evening because, as you know, there's a lot we do not know yet. Where do you stand on this so-called memorandum of understanding?
18: Well, I start with the deal isn't signed yet. We don't know fully what's in it, but we know for sure that this has cost the American taxpayers tens of billions of dollars. American lives have been lost, and prices at the pump and at the grocery store have skyrocketed. So the Republicans seem to be celebrating what is in effect a very bad deal that has left the United States in a much worse position than when we started this war.
14: Without knowing all the details, how can you be sure that it would put us in a worse position? Or is it the fact that you think that we've gotten to this point unnecessarily only to get even the most nominal gains?
18: Absolutely. This was not a necessary war. The president got us into a war without a plan. And we know from, you know, based on the leaks that we've seen from the Iranian side and from the U.S. side, including statements from J.D. Vance, who talked about some sort of $300 billion reconstruction plan, that this has all the outlines of a terrible deal. What we have is the reopening of the Strait of Hormuz, which was open before this conflict started. The outlines of this deal do not seem to address the drone program or the ballistic missile program. It leaves the issue of nuclear weapons off to the side for negotiation in a future deal. And in the meantime, it grants sanctions relief, the relief and relief from a blockade. So to me, all

0: outlines of this deal sound pretty bad for the American people, for U.S. leadership, and for our Middle East allies.
1: I'll be very curious as to when they would release the specifics, because obviously the things you've mentioned, I can't imagine people overjoyed by those prospects. And yet we don't have the information, which just boggles the mind. But let me ask you this, Congressman, because Axios reports that the Trump cabinet officials see people like Marco Rubio and Pete Hegseth, John Ratcliffe. They are skeptical of Iran's intentions, even about a final deal. Now, Vance insists the U.S. has the leverage, though, but does that concern you that this requires some level of trust with Iran?
0: Look, the only thing worse than this deal, this the framework of the deal that we understand right now, is the war continuing under the leadership of this president and this administration. What we've seen has been a complete fumbling of this conflict. They seem to mistake the fact that, you know, the magnificent work by the U.S. military at the tactical and operational level does not substitute for a strategy on how to keep the Strait of Hormuz open and how to end the conflict. And so I'm not surprised that there's already some skepticism about the deal. I think the push for the deal has been largely to get an announcement by the president's birthday, which was yesterday. So we'll see what happens. But we do know for a fact that in the meantime, the American people have borne the high cost of this war, both in blood and in treasure. And I don't think that we've seen the full cost of this war yet.
1: Let's talk about cost, or sanctions to be more precise. I mean, the agreement, it relies on sanctions relief that, frankly, Republicans have spent years condemning. The vice president, J.D. Vance, says the Iran will have to meet their end of the bargain to get any kind of financial relief. But the fact that the administration might even be open to this concession, I wonder, how are your Republican colleagues squaring that reality with their past criticism?
0: Look, what you hear in public is very different than you hear in private. I've had conversations with senior Republicans that acknowledge the fact that there are no good options here and that it didn't have to be this way. And what that means is that we didn't have to be involved in this conflict. And you raise a really excellent point on sanctions. Sanctions have been implemented by legislation. That means Congress acted. That means Congress will have to act to lift the sanctions. And I, for one, am not going to vote for a terrible deal that does not address the nuclear program, that does not make the Middle East more secure, that does not have freedom of navigation and free passage in the Strait of Hormuz. And so I think there's going to be a great deal of skepticism. This is just the beginning of the negotiation. This is not the end of the negotiation.
1: Congressman Eugene Vindman, thank you.
0: Thank you.
1: Let's dig in further with former State Department Middle East negotiator Aaron David Miller and political analyst for CNN and national security analyst for The New York Times, David Sanger. Aaron, I'm going to start with you here, because based on what you've seen from this agreement, do you think the president is on track to getting something lasting, or is President Obama correct with his skepticism?
2: Look, I think we have to be really sober in terms of our expectations. There's no trust or confidence. This negotiating process was done not directly, through intermediaries on cell phones. I think I'll take a flyer here, Lauren. It's great to be here with David. We're going to be underwhelmed by the page and a half that they're going to produce. We have a letter of intent, which is aspirational, which uses language like commit, but it's all going to basically succeed or fail in 60 days of negotiations, which frankly is not enough time, in my judgment, to close the gaps on the two critical issues that are necessary. Number one, what to do about the highly enriched uranium, dilute it, destroy it, ship it out of the country. And second, what do you do about Iran's enrichment capacity? Then you have to deal with inspections, verification, monitoring.
1: Yes.
2: I think that last point, it's I think there's a real chance here that this will turn out like Gaza. It'll be phase one and done. The straits will open up gradually. The naval blockade will open up. You'll get 2 months of negotiation. Maybe they'll surprise and they'll be able to turn this into a significant agreement. But I think it's going to be extremely difficult.
1: Let's bring you in here, David, because you actually spoke with the president yesterday. He called you to speak with you about a number of issues, including, of course, what's very pressing on everyone's minds. Was he confident about what is being referred to as a letter of intent, obviously calling it a memorandum of understanding, that this will actually lead to the kind of deal he has said would come?
3: Oh, he was beyond confident. He was celebratory. It was his birthday. He was about to go out to the UFC fight, but they had also just, you know, gotten this thing signed electronically, as we now know, and there'll be a more formal ceremony in Switzerland on Friday. But what he was doing was talking me through each of the areas, you heard some of these from Aaron, that they're going to be negotiating as if those deals were already done, right?
1: But you heard the vice president. They're not.
3: They're not.
1: Done.
3: They're not. But the president was making it sound as if in the background conversations they've had, they've wired these. Now, I spent a couple of years of my life covering the negotiations for the Obama-era deal. Mm-hmm. It took 2 years. It runs to 150 pages for all the reasons Aaron just described. Inspection regimes are incredibly hard to go deal with and so forth. But if the president is going to overcome what is, you know, his fixation on the Obama era deal, then he's got to do a few things. First of all, he's got to get all of the nuclear material in the country out of the country.
1: Is that possible?
3: Well, it's possible if the Iranians agree and allow them to go do it. It's 11 tons of material, of which a half ton is the near bomb grade that Aaron referred to. He's got to stop all enrichment activity, which I think the Iranians may do, but they're probably only going to do it for 15 or 20 years, which means he'd have exactly the kind of sunset clause that he was concerned about during the Obama era. And by the way, that was a legitimate concern about the Obama deal. And he's got to do a few other things. He's got to close down Natanz, Fordo, and Isfahan, the three major sites that the U.S. bombed, so they don't get rebuilt over the next few years.
1: Aaron, the president, he seems to constantly shift between using military force, threatening military force, offering olive branches, describing negotiations. Does all of that pendulum shifting make it more or less likely that Iran would be incentivized to compromise, would be likely to stall? What do you think?
2: I mean, look, I've been around negotiations for most of my professional life. The ones that actually endure are based on a balance of interests. Mm-hmm. It's not a win-lose proposition. And I'm not sure that's the sort of paradigm that the president has in mind. The Iranians, I think David's right. The Iranians may well agree on the highly enriched uranium. What to do about the 11 tons enriched to varying levels, unclear. That's a lot of stuff. But they're going to want stuff for that. Mm-hmm. And we haven't even talked about the complexity of opening up the straits and easing the naval blockade. The vice president seemed to suggest that when he was asked why hasn't it been released, that there were certain quote-unquote technicalities regarding implementation. The Iranian definition of what opening the straits actually means is quite different than returning to status quo ante February 27th. They may forego tolls for the first 60 days, but they'll find some way, and the Qataris and the Emiratis may well pay them. And that, in the end, I think is the one thing that is I've got the hardest time with. You're going to see a signing ceremony on Friday, maybe with the vice president sitting down with the lead Iranian negotiator, Mohammad Bahar Ghalibaf, who, as much as any Iranian, has been responsible for the repression and oppression of the Iranian people, mm-hmm. and help is on the way. It's just, I think, help is on the way with respect to the regime.
1: We will see. 60 days to begin the negotiations. I feel like I've been here before. Aaron David Miller, David Sanger, both, thank you so much.
3: Thank you.
1: My political panel will join me in a little while and help field your questions and comments. Just text us at 818-972-7272. 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
1: Trump's DOJ now looking into government.

0: Governor Gavin Newsom's wife. What's going on here? The New York Times reporter who broke the story is with me next. And later, silence speaks volumes, doesn't it? Trump goes quiet amid calls for him to denounce a UFC fighter's insulting words against a former First Lady of the United States, Michelle Obama.
1: That comment, if you're going to do it, own it and be like, we don't, that was wrong and should never happen.
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1: The feud between President Trump and California Governor Gavin Newsom is escalating tonight. Newsom claims Trump's DOJ is investigating his wife and says it's purely politically motivated.
2: Donald Trump isn't just coming after me because of my mean tweets. He's coming after me because I'm considering running for president, because he hates that I've consistently called him out over and over again for his lies and deceit.
1: Sources say the probe is focused on possible tax-related charges by, or crimes by his wife, and it was started after whistleblowers came forward to the Eastern District of California. Now, Newsom's office denies wrongdoing, and it believes investigators have subpoenaed financial records related to the couple. So far, no official comment from acting AG Todd Blanche or the Department of Justice. I want to bring in Devlin Barrett, who broke this story for the New York Times. He's also the author of a great new book. It's called Department of Revenge, How Trump Took Control of American Justice. Also here, the prolific Kim Whaley, former assistant U.S. attorney, professor of law, and author of the book, How to Read the Constitution and Why. Love that both of you are here. Devlin, you broke another great story here. I mean, sources telling CNN's Paula Reid that there is no investigation directly into Newsom. So there's a lot we don't quite know yet. But why would this be happening now? What can you tell us?
3: So the origin story of this case is a little complicated. Mm-hmm. And it involves his former chief of staff, who fairly recently pleaded guilty to a series of crimes that are not really related to the governor, but obviously there's a big connection there, that they move in the same circles. Mm-hmm. And it's been a political problem for the governor, this investigation. And again, that former staffer has pleaded guilty.
1: Yeah.
3: In recent days, in the last, I would say, 5 days, we've seen new investigative activity that is, seems to be focusing on a different area, and that's the finances of his wife. For possible tax reasons, you know, she runs and works at a couple different nonprofits. Mm-hmm. There's obviously a lot of financial rules that go along with, yes, working at nonprofits. And so investigators are looking into that. I think it's too early to say whether that, you know, how far down the road are they going to go here. But obviously this comes in a much broader context, which the governor is talking about, of the Justice Department sometimes going after people the president doesn't like.
1: Is this coming from independently the district in California, or being sanctioned or looped in by Maine justice? Do you have any idea?
3: So the original case was definitely something that grew out of California.
1: Okay.
3: We have been told that this additional prong is also a California-based thing. But look, I think there's more reporting to do here. I don't, mm-hmm, want to pretend to have every answer to every,
1: sure,
3: question right now. But it's obviously a big issue when you have a potential candidate, their spouse being investigated,
1: right,
3: by the president.
1: Or a sitting governor. I would find it hard to believe that at least they wouldn't be looped in some way with Maine justice. That's a memo you want to CC someone on in D.C. But let me ask you this, Kim, because Newsom says he is filing a FOIA request, Freedom of Information Act, for all the information, all the records related to anything about this investigation, this probe. Is that a viable path forward to get a timely response in documents of any kind? And is it the right tactic?
4: Well, I think what he's doing strategically is turning this into an offense rather than being on defense. And he's claiming, and there's some history with Donald Trump, that this is a vindictive prosecution. Or when I say history, we know James Comey, Letitia James. We also know the...
1: Name a few.
4: The nominee for Attorney General, Todd Blanche, has basically come out and said that's okay to use the Justice Department this way. Under the Freedom of Information Act, this information is supposed to be made public unless an exemption applies. There is an exemption for criminal investigations. However, the government can't use it if it's pretextual. So essentially, Newsom is teeing up this issue to say, listen, this is a bogus investigation, and ultimately, it's 20 days to respond. It can go longer, but a judge can require the government to confidentially show the judge the information, mm-hmm, in private, and then a judge can make a determination as to whether to make that public. So this is actually strategically and legally a strong move. And we've seen, notwithstanding this series of vindictive retaliation,

0: retaliatory investigations and prosecutions, that they're not winning in front of judges. Like, judges are in this moment, the lower federal courts are holding when it comes to the rule of law to a large degree in an era where we've really seen suspension of the Constitution on many fronts, as we've talked about many times.
1: The timing of this, I mean, the acting AG, Todd Blanche, is not commenting. Newsom claims the probe started around the time that he was nominated to be the permanent AG. What can you tell us?
2: So I think there's truth to both those things. Look, the original inquiry that started looking at the governor goes back years, and it goes into essentially state business. But that inquiry, as far as we can tell, as far as our reporting shows, has really petered out. It's this new inquiry into the personal finances and what I would just call the finances of his wife that seems to be revving up. And so if you're asking, you know, how long does this take? When are we going to know what the DOJ's plan here is? I think that's unclear. And my sense is that the Justice Department doesn't know the answer to that question yet.
1: Mm. Thank you both. A lot more to unpack. I appreciate it, Devlin and Kim. Up next, calls for the Obamas to go low and sue Trump over an AUFC fighter's insulting attack against a former First Lady of the United States. The panel's with me on the fallout next.
3: You didn't have to agree with the Obamas politically to recognize that they were a masterclass in dignity. All right, truly grace under fire. Now that bar is in hell.
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14: On this issue in 2003, the trafficking of children for sex in bars and brothels is prevalent. But I can say that the Philippines has really gone a long way in terms of developing its capacity to address this issue. We are building this robust protection model that, for me, will be the world's most effective strategy in stopping human trafficking, especially online sexual exploitation and abuse of children. We are seeing great progress already with more than 400 rescue operations conducted to date, resulting in the rescue of more than 1,300 victims and children at risk and more than 200 suspects arrested. Addressing this issue in the Philippines is really just one side of the problem. This issue is an issue of supply and demand. So we really need a global response to end this crime.

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1: I'm Christy Lustout in Hong Kong, and this is CNN.
2: Lastly, Michelle Obama is a man. Am I right, America?
1: Nearly 24 hours after UFC fighter Josh Hokit spoke from the White House and insulted the former First Lady Michelle Obama as if she was watching. We haven't heard a peep from President Trump. His spokesperson was asked about it, but he didn't address the insult and just said, quote, he had a great win last night. He showed toughness. But even some of Trump's supporters think it was indeed ugly. UFC CEO Dana White told Time magazine he's, quote, completely against saying nasty and false things about people's families. And Dave Portnoy from Barstool Sports, he went even further.
3: When you have that on the White House lawn, on an event you put down, I don't care what you think about the Obamas or anything, that has to be an immediate denounce. Like, wrong, doesn't speak for me.
1: I want to bring in Neera Tanden, president and CEO of the Center for American Progress and former domestic policy advisor to President Biden. Also here, senior political commentator and Republican strategist, Sir Michael Singleton. Glad to have both of you guys here. First of all, we know it's wrong, full stop. No one needs convincing of this. The point was to be a provocateur. But it feels like a distraction that they could have at the White House easily silenced or distanced themselves from. Why not just do that?
4: First, can I just say, you can't teach class. Now, this guy, during the weigh-in process, the day before, where they weigh in and, you know, they act like they're going to fight each other, you know, the typical stuff you see in fighting, was thrown up all over himself. Incoherent. So this is a person to me that just doesn't have class, and I'm the kind of person that I don't dignify classless people, that just number one. Number two, I think it's important

0: the former First Lady Michelle Obama, as if she was watching. We haven't heard a peep from President Trump. His spokesperson was asked about it, but he didn't address the insult and just said, quote, he had a great win last night. He showed toughness. But even some of Trump's supporters think it was indeed ugly. UFC CEO Dana White told Time magazine he's, quote, completely against saying nasty and false things about people's families. And Dave Portnoy from Barstool Sports, he went even further.
1: When you have that on the White House lawn, on an event you put down, I don't care what you think about the Obamas or anything, that has to be an immediate denounce. Like,
2: yeah,
1: wrong, doesn't speak for me.
0: I want to bring in Neera Tanden, president and CEO of the Center for American Progress and former domestic policy advisor to President Biden. Also here, senior political commentator and Republican strategist, Sir Michael Singleton. Glad to have both of you guys here. I mean, look, I mean, this, first of all, we know it's wrong, full stop. Mm-hmm. No one needs convincing of this. The point was to be a provocateur. But it feels like a distraction that they could have at the White House easily silenced or distanced themselves from. Why not just do that?
3: First, can I just say, you can't teach class. Now, this guy, during the weigh-in process, the day before, where they weigh in and, you know, they act like they're going to fight each other, you know, the mm-hmm. typical stuff you see mm-hmm. in fighting, was thrown up all over himself. Incoherent. So this is a person, to me, that just doesn't have class. And I'm the kind of person that I don't dignify classless people. That just number one.
0: Mm-hmm.
3: Number two, I think it's important, and I've seen a lot of this on social media, people not understanding, well, what is the racial component of this? People who aren't black, and I'll just briefly explain it. I don't have to tell you this, but I'll just briefly explain it. When you say Michelle Obama's a man, or Serena Williams is very muscular, that was a thing at the top of her career, or even, I'll even get into the Republican politics of this a little bit, even the former lieutenant governor in Virginia, Winsome Sears, one of the things that she's too angry of a black woman. When you make those types of tropes against them, what you're saying is that they lack empathy. There should be no dignity given towards black women. And how does that translate in terms of culture, care, discrimination? Well, we know what the facts say in terms of medicine. We know what the facts say in terms of workplace bullying, discrimination. These things have had real systemic repercussions for decades.
0: But the thing is, you're very eloquent, obviously. No one needs this lesson. Besides people who are pretending not to have had that level of, this is an epiphany for no one. However, the fact that the president has not denounced this, obvious as it is, why haven't they done so?
3: Because I think, you mentioned the point that there's sort of controversy behind this. I think they recognize that there are people within the president's group of supporters who do believe that. Because if there's another clip, I'm surprised they haven't played this at all on CNN. There's another clip of the same guy, and he's asked about the comments. And he actually doubles down. And he mentioned Hulk Hogan and said, well, Hulk Hogan actually really believed this to be true. So he isn't walking this back. And I believe he's not walking it back because I'm sure he looks at his social media like everybody else. And I think there are people that are saying, yeah, I believe this, as crazy as this may sound, to be true, as crazy as the whole
0: No. I don't buy that for a second.
3: You don't think there are supporters who believe that, Laura?
0: First of all, you can't be surprised why I would not put sheer ignorance on my screen. It was a gift for context alone to even provide that.
3: Okay, gotcha.
0: But my point I'm asking is that the President of the United States, he has given pushback to his comments. Even if somebody were to be as asinine in thinking something like that, I mean, he pushed back on behalf of the First Lady of France, Brigitte Macron. Mm-hmm. I mean, he spoke out against rumors that have been spread by Candace Owens. He called it despicable. Why not do the same for the former First Lady of the United States? Particularly when you're at the residence she occupied before you did.
4: I mean, I think Sir Michael is right that he's not condemning them because they're supporters of his who support these comments. That still makes it completely reprehensible. Yeah. I mean, what's ridiculous about this whole situation is that, you know, in any other situation, you would expect the president of any party to not just criticize, but fully condemn these comments. And just as a reminder, this is, you know, a celebration around our 250th yes. anniversary. And, you know, what this all reminded me of is if our founders looked at this kind of behavior on the front lawn and these kinds of comments, you know, they'd just be like, it's horrifying. And I guess, you know, I think it's just absurd that we're even like rationalizing any of this. The president.

0: has not condemned racist, sexist, horrifying remarks multiple times. He's not going to do it now because he basically has condoned those views.
1: Well, Neera, one thing that the former DNC chairman, Jamie Harrison, tweeted was, Obama's sue them to hell, go low. And I can't imagine that they would do a lawsuit, but, you know, the concept here is essentially being more aggressive in one's response to statements like this. A good strategy for Democrats?
0: I mean, I personally think Michelle Obama and Barack Obama are so much more supported and popular than the president. The president's library is going to open up this week. I think you'll see an outpouring of support for him. So I actually think the fact that this happened, the fact that they don't, they won't say anything about it, the fact that you have conservatives or more conservative aligned people sort of speaking out against it just makes it clear how.
2: I mean, Dana White made it clear, like, hey, this is repulsive. It was a lie. He blatantly said that, I think, in a text exchange with a Times reporter. But one of the reasons I brought up the historical component of this and why I've seen a lot of black women feel insulted, angered by it, and hurt. There was an interview that Michelle Obama gave, the former first lady, to Oprah Winfrey, and she talked about how those comments really hurt her and how she went out of her way to show more of herself so that she could control the narrative about who she actually was as a person. And that's why I talked about that. So this is not a partisan thing. You don't have to agree with the Obamas on politics and policies, and we can have that debate. But this is a former first lady who is worthy of respect. Because if this were in the reverse, against the current first lady, Republicans would be outraged, and rightfully so. So why should we not have the same outrage about the former first lady?
1: You're right. I think I heard the current first lady hold a press conference on rumors about herself. Neera Sharmichael, thank you so much. Up next, J.D. Vance suddenly being called the architect of the Iran deal. So why did Trump put him in this role? Neera and Sharmichael fielding that question and the others you're sending in to us tonight. Just text us to us at 818-972-7272.
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9: We've had a lot of questions from you tonight, so we're going to get right to them. And a reminder for those of you at home who want to join in, just text us at 818-972-7272. Give me your name, first name, city, state, and question, and of course your question. Neera Tanda and Shrunkle Singleton are back with me to answer them with you. Okay, first one, Todd from Orange City, Florida asked this question. Why is J.D. Vance all of a sudden front and center regarding Iran? Sure, Michael, what do you think?
10: That's an easy one. The vice president, I believe, has future ambitions. And if you have future ambitions, I don't think foreign policy is going to go anywhere. I think, in fact, because of this conflict, it's going to become even more complicated. I mean, Iran has positioned itself to be a quasi superpower. And I say quasi for this singular reason. They don't have nuclear capabilities, but they do have the capability to cause extreme global panic in economic markets. And that's a downfall effect that has issues and ramifications across our country and our Western allies. And so this is a big deal.
9: Shante from Texas asked this question. For an administration that always says they are the most transparent, why not release this 1.5 page of the agreement with Iran? Neera, what do you think?
11: I mean, they're not releasing it because I think it's embarrassing. So, I mean, I think if the president likes to, he's a showman, he understands the media, if he thought that he could... it would be something that the world or the country would celebrate, he would be the first to show it to us. But I think we've been actually in a multi-week, almost multi-month effort for the president to kind of manage decline or manage basically ending this war without all the things he's required of the war to begin with.

0: Peter asked this question. Historically, U.S. presidents have been supported by citizens during times of war. Do you think Donald Trump started the Iran war thinking it would raise his popularity? That's a good question. What do you guys think?
1: That is a good question. I don't think so. I think he probably entered into this conflict at the behest of the Prime Minister Netanyahu, who has allegedly wanted to do this for a long time, proposed the Obama administration with strategic plans to do a joint effort. The Obama administration ultimately decided not to do that because of the complexities, the economic potential tolls, the risk on military troops, et cetera. President Trump, I think, perhaps assumed that this could be a lot quicker. And I think we're realizing the Iranians are a lot tougher than we realized.
2: Yeah. I mean, I think the only explanation of this war that makes sense is that the president thought he would win in a week or two. And he wasn't. He did not win in a week or two. The Iranians did seem to. They are much more resolved than he expected. Yeah. He expected the regime would topple. He listened to Prime Minister Netanyahu and others telling him it would be kind of easy to do. I think he came off of the high from Venezuela, and it turned out that that was false. And essentially, we have been in a multi-month effort to kind of save face or whatever. But I think when you see the end of this, the Iranians will be stronger. They will have more control of the Strait of Hormuz than they did before. And that's a strategic defeat for the president and the United States.
0: Gene from North Carolina asked this question. Why does this administration want to check other people's finances but don't want people to check their finances? Well, this is in reference to the Newsom investigation that's been reported on by Devlin Barrett in the New York Times. What's your response?
1: You know, I read through our reporting on that, and I want to reserve my thoughts on this until I learn more. Allegedly, there is a whistleblower involved and engaged. Allegedly, this started potentially in the previous administration. I'm not really sure, so I don't want to opine on something without having the full picture here. It's a legitimate question. Look, if you don't want anyone looking into your finances, you probably should have that same idealism for the next person. But obviously, we have found that being idealistic in today's society is a pipe dream, I suppose.
2: I guess I would just say on this case in particular that the so-called whistleblower, that case basically died down. It has really risen up under this administration. And I think it would be naive to say that this Department of Justice, which is on its fourth or fifth political attacks on the president's enemies, where they basically confessed to using the power of the Department of Justice to go after the president's political enemies, is a little naive to think that's not happening here.
0: We shall see. Neera, Shamichael, thank you both. Up next, how Jalen Brunson went from underdog to top dog, and the special father-son bond that got him there. Knicks great Charlie Ward joins me next.
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16: No matter what the situation is, someone may be down, someone may be feeling down about something that happened in the game, but it's on at least one of us to pick that person up. And I feel like the longer we play together, it wasn't just one person, it was everybody. And so we always had each other's back, and it made it 10 times more special.
17: The victory tour is just getting started now that the Knicks are NBA champions for the first time in 53 years. A ticker tape parade is set for this Thursday in New York City. And judging by the way the city reacted on Saturday, the event is going to be one for the history books. Fans have been singing the praises of one player in particular, no question why, who helped turn this whole team around. It's Captain Jalen Brunson. He is this year's NBA Finals MVP. And, you know, he scored 45 points in Game 5, nearly half of the team's total, and a Knicks Finals record. I'm joined now by former New York Knick Charlie Ward, who played for the team the last time they were in the finals in 1999. He's also a college football champion, a Heisman Trophy winner, and he is our guest tonight. Charlie, so good to have you here in particular. I mean, talk to me about Jalen Brunson, because he is someone the pundits, they doubted. They kept doubting. We heard everything from he's too small to he's no Kevin Durant. But now everyone seems to be knowing that they were wrong. Just listen.
18: When he signed with New York, we knew he was going to be a good player. But come on, man. None of us saw this.
19: Not even me.
20: National television. Owe this man an apology. But instead of saying, I am grateful for what you have done for this city, what y'all have done for this city, and you won't be hearing any more doubts from me, my brother. You're a champion.
21: we'll see about that.
17: Charlie, what does this say to you about Brunson as a player, knowing you know very well what it's like?

0: like to be in his shoes?
1: Yes, I've definitely been doubted myself because of my size or whatever it may have been. But the one thing that you can't measure is Jalen's heart and his work ethic. That's one of the things that I know his dad had the same type of work ethic. He didn't get the opportunities that Jalen has gotten. His upbringing is definitely evident in the way he goes about his business. And so, you know, that doubt that people gave him was like his fuel to prove them wrong. And, you know, it's taken him a couple of years to do that. But the great part about him is just his character, the way he handles himself. That's the kind of leader that you want to follow. And it's no coincidence that the team rallied around him and his personality because this team was based on, you know, potentially what they say, one guy. Mm-hmm. But that wasn't the case. Yeah. This is truly a team that's connected. You know, throughout, and that's the reason why they're NBA champions.
0: Some would say he made sure it was a team because he took that $113 million pay cut just 2 years ago. The team could really build and sign stronger players, and now he says, of course, it's 100% worth it. I mean, talk to me about the character involved in a league where you've got a lot of personalities, a lot of egos, a lot of people say that they want to be on a great team and be surrounded by great teammates, but not necessarily willing to make the sacrifices. What's the lesson here for other rising stars in the NBA?
1: Well, that is one, is sacrifices. $113 million is a lot. Yeah. And to me, if you're trying to build a team, you know, the cap circumstances, you want to provide the team that room if you want to win. And so he's that guy that wants to win, and God's going to bless him with other resources to help him get to whatever he's lacking or left on the table, as they call it. Mm-hmm. But he has opportunity now to be an NBA champion, NBA Finals, MVP, and all the people that doubted him from coming from Dallas to New York, now eating their words, which is great. That's all you want to hear is people apologize. But I'm just amazed because I remember when he was a little kid running around in the locker room and at the games with his dad back in 99, and now to see him, you know, leading the New York Knicks to a championship, you know, just a great, you know, great to be able to see that.
0: It must be so sweet as a former Knick yourself. Actually, you're never a former. You're always a Knick. What's it like to know your champions again?
1: Well, as a Knick alum, like I said, I've been blessed. My alma mater has won a couple of championships since I've left, Florida State being one and now New York Knicks. And so whenever you win, all the heartbreak that you've gone through during those years kind of got erased in one night. And so I'm just so happy for the franchise. Mr. Dolan has gotten all the criticism over the years, and now he has an opportunity to be crowned an NBA champion owner. Yep. And that's something that, you know, we're grateful for.
0: Charlie Ward, grateful to you. Thanks for joining. And thank you all for watching. Alex Michelson is up next.
2: I'm Victor Blackwell in Atlanta, and today for Alex Michelson. And the story is in France, where President Trump is meeting with other world leaders at the G7 summit and declaring confidence in the memorandum of understanding with Iran. The story is in California. Governor Gavin Newsom claims the Justice Department is investigating him and his wife on orders from the president. We'll take a look at what's really going on there. And the story is the World Cup. We'll break down the amazing matches that shocked fans and look ahead to the football legends ready to take the pitch on day 6. We're beginning in France. President.

0: All right, let's start in France. President Trump is touting his memorandum of understanding with Iran. The agreement was signed digitally. The president says it'll prevent Tehran from having a nuclear weapon. And he claims the Strait of Hormuz will be completely open by Friday. Others in his administration suggest a return to normal in this vital oil shipping route could take more time, and they're far more skeptical of a nuclear commitment by Iran. Trump met with French President Emmanuel Macron on Monday, and on Tuesday, he's scheduled to speak with the Emir of Qatar and the President of the United Arab Emirates. Reporters pressed for more details about this Iran agreement.
1: Mr. President, when will the text of the MOU be released?
2: I think pretty soon. I want it to be released because it's a very powerful document. Probably pretty soon. I would say sometime after Friday.
0: Now, the agreement has not been released, but Vice President J.D. Vance discussed a few details of the document. Here's what he told CNN's Jake Tapper.
3: So the MOU, Jake, is about a page and a half. So it is a very general document, but this has been very much part of the conversations that we've had with the Iranians. And on a number of issues, we are going to have to figure this stuff out during the technical negotiation phase. The important thing about this agreement, Jake, is that everything from what Iran gives us on the nuclear program, and of course, that's the most important thing, is the commitment verifiable to never building a nuclear weapon. All of these things come along with benefits if Iran delivers, and nothing if Iran doesn't deliver.
0: There are already conflicting statements ahead of the signing ceremony on Friday, especially on the Strait of Hormuz. President Trump says that passage through the waterway will be permanently toll-free. But Iranian media report that Tehran will allow free transit for the 60-day negotiation period and then plans to impose fees after that. Some of President Trump's closest allies are expressing their concern over the agreement with Iran. Senator Lindsey Graham said in part, "I'm somewhat concerned that Iran's view of the agreement seems different than what the American negotiating team is claiming." Conservative radio host Eric Erickson was less restrained in his critique. This is a quote. "Trump has surrendered to Iran. Those who kill Americans love this deal." The Israeli prime minister also weighed in on the memorandum of understanding. Benjamin Netanyahu said he and President Trump do not always see eye to eye, but vowed Iran will not have a nuclear weapon.
4: With or without an agreement, Iran will not have nuclear weapons. Not today. And not tomorrow. As long as I am Prime Minister of Israel, it will not happen.
0: CNN's Christy Lou Stout joins us live from Hong Kong. Christy, President Trump says that the Strait of Hormuz will be reopened, passage through. But what's the reality for the shipping industry?
5: Victor, most ships are not moving. In fact, most are staying put. The U.S. President Donald Trump is saying that the Strait of Hormuz has been reopened, but that's not in line with what we're hearing from the shipping industry. After that MOU is signed between Iran and the United States on Sunday, the reality is this. Shipping executives are telling me that they remain deeply concerned about a number of threats in the region, including kinetic threats like mines, drones, missiles. Threats like potential harassment from naval fleets, as well as crew exhaustion. Remember, tens of thousands of seafarers have been stranded in the Gulf since the war broke out in late February, and that has leveled a very hefty mental toll. It was on Monday when we heard this from the U.S. president on social media, Donald Trump. Let's bring it up for you. He said this, quote, "Ships are starting to move, many loaded up with oil out of the Strait of Hormuz," unquote. But this is not the operational reality out on the water, according to industry experts. In fact, marine traffic monitoring agencies are saying that there has been no significant movement in the Strait of Hormuz. We heard from Kepler saying that there are currently around 220 tankers and 500 ships still stranded in the Gulf. I spoke to one shipping CEO who's based here in Hong Kong, who told me he still has around a dozen vessels stuck in the Gulf. He has no plans to move them. This is what he told me. Let's bring it up for you. His name is Angad Banga. He's the CEO of the Caraval Group, also Fleet Management. This is the world's second largest ship management company. He says, "We are maintaining enhanced manning and citadel readiness until we have 30 days of incident-free transits." Not 3 days, 30, unquote. I also spoke to someone who worked in the maritime insurance industry. He's based out of London. His name is Simon Kay. He's with North Standard, which provides liability insurance for much of the world's shipping fleet. And he told me this. Let's bring it up for you. For shipping, the position on the Straits of Hormuz, notwithstanding the lifting of the dual blockades, it remains uncertain. The strait will reopen for mine removal, but Iran's

0: ongoing control of the waterway, that remains unclear. And lastly, a line that I heard from Tim Huxley, another Hong Kong-based shipping executive, he's the chairman of Mandarin Shipping, and he told me this, even if things go smoothly and everything goes back to normal, it's going to take some time before trade flows are back to normal. A lot of infrastructure has been damaged in the Middle East, which will take time to fix. So, Victor, look, throughout the conflict, the Strait of Hormuz has turned into this flashpoint. It has snarled global shipping traffic. It has pushed energy prices higher. And from what I'm hearing from executives in the shipping industry, they remain very wary, very cautious about any immediate return to the traffic flows that we saw before the war began. Back to you.
1: And Christy, we know that the Strait of Hormuz is at the center of the conversation at the G7. What are you learning about those conversations in France?
0: Yeah, the G7 summit is underway in France, as you've been reporting. U.S. President Donald Trump is, of course, there. He's been hailing the reopening of the Strait of Hormuz. But other Western leaders, they don't share his optimism about the Hormuz Strait being, quote, reopened. In fact, they want to focus on the practical realities of gradually reopening the Strait in a way to safeguard global shipping. In fact, this is what we're learning. The leaders of the UK and France are putting forward the idea of having a multinational naval mission that would be able to safeguard vessels as they go through. But it's not clear whether or not Iran would be on board with such a mission, as it would involve forces just off its own coast. Also, it's not clear exactly when the Strait of Hormuz will reopen. Analysts say that this is a process that could take weeks, if not months, because the confidence is not there. Confidence needs to be restored both in the maritime insurance industry and among global shippers.
1: Christy Lustout reporting from Hong Kong. Thank you so much. Let's bring in now senior national security analyst Alex Plitzis. He's also the director of the Counterterrorism Project at the Atlantic Council. Alex, good to see you again. One of the claims that Vice President Vance made in his interview with Jake Tapper was that Iran saw that it was losing leverage over the Strait and they kind of resigned to this deal. Is that spin, or is there any indication of that being true?
2: So I actually spoke to one of the mediators who helped put the document together a little earlier today, and his comments did reflect the vice president's overall sentiment that he expressed to Jake. And that's the document's only a page and a half to 2 pages long. It's largely a shell. There's not a lot of meat on the bones. When it comes to the Strait and opening up, whether there'll be some sort of fee afterwards, I asked about that, if there'll be tolls. The mediator come back and said, look, we, you know, use the Strait of Malacca as a potential baseline where they do charge some transit fees going through, but there wouldn't be a toll. That's unclear. That gets moved into phase two for discussion. Nothing on proxy forces in the region. That's all going to be dealt with in a separate process from the Iraqi militias. That'll be a political process with Iraq. The same thing with the Houthis in Yemen. The big question is Hezbollah, what happens with them, and the flashpoint with Israel. But overall, it does touch on the nuclear issue. It does touch on the Strait opening, and then the Iranians' primary demand was liquidity. They needed cash. And that is eventually what broke, was actually the money and the sequencing of events. And that's what brought them there.
1: And so what's the clarity around the money? I mean, the vice president talked about meeting some benchmarks to get access to that capital, to those resources. What do you know?
2: So that's consistent with what I'm hearing from a number of folks, actually across the board, from regional mediators to U.S. officials, who stressed back to me very clearly that this is a conditions-based agreement in which the Iranians will have to meet and actually do what it is that they're committing to in this document before they're going to get any substantive relief. The Iranians were originally looking at trying to, you know, ask for tolls or something like that because they needed cash. I was in Syria at the end of August last year, and after the President Trump lifted sanctions, it still takes time for the banks to reintegrate. I mean, we're walking around, you have to pay for toilet paper and monopoly money. I mean, you can't run a country like that. And in the interim, they need cash. And so they wanted access to it. And they, you know, we're going to do tolls. The U.S. didn't want to give a lot of money. We're told the Europeans that they need to increase spending on defense from 3% to 5%. The Russians are broke after their war in Ukraine. That's the main patron. So there really isn't money to go around, particularly after they attacked the GCC countries. So in the short term, the Iranians sought access to their frozen funds. They want $12 billion of the $24 billion in frozen assets available immediately. But even then, I'm still told that that's going to take them actually demonstrating some capabilities. In addition, the vice president, what I did hear from the mediators is wait until the document is released. There's a lot of people trying to claim victory, particularly the Iranians claiming that they're going to defeat the great Satan. At the end of the day, it's a lot of rhetoric, and I was told to wait for the document to get released.
1: And on the release of the document, it's been signed by the U.S. president and vice president, by the speaker of the Iranian parliament. So this is now a signed agreement. What do you glean from the delay of the release?
2: I was told that it's actually a purposeful tactic on the U.S. side, and that the White House realized that public negotiations over the document were not going over well, were actually hindering their ability to get it done. The Qataris advised the same thing, who went back in on the ground to negotiate on our behalf the last time, 17 hours on the ground. And that was after a couple of days prior, they'd come back with a document that was sort of a breakthrough in which the Iranians had given a little bit on the sequencing. So that was really the sticking point and why it was so problematic. And at this point, the White House didn't want to release the document because it would be open to all sorts of criticism, because I'm told it's about a page and a half. This is not a definitive document in terms of a deal. This quite literally is nothing more than a framework to facilitate discussions on these key issues. They did get some concessions at a high level saying, yes, we commit to this, but how it happens is going to be discussed over a period of 60 days. And what I thought was interesting is the mediators were actually more concerned, they said, quote, about the Iranians having factions from within, quote, shanking the deal, using a U.S. prison term in that sense, for disrupting the negotiations, even more so than a potential flashpoint between Hezbollah and Lebanon. So still a very precarious situation, a lot to be worked out, and very reminiscent of the structure we see for the Gaza peace deal, in which there was a phase one where the hostages released, and now phase two, we're still months behind and it's not done.
1: Alex Pleitsas, thanks so much. A lot of questions still to be answered. Politics loomed over the pitch in Los Angeles on Monday. It was a draw between Iran and New Zealand during the World Cup's latest group stage opener. The U.S. and Iran make FIFA history as the first host nation to be at war with a team competing. After the game, Iran's players and staff are traveling back to Mexico, expected to commute across the border between every match after the U.S. refused to host the Iranian team because of the war. Iran's participation in the tournament and the team's presence in the U.S. have fans conflicted. Ahead of the game, hundreds of people protested outside SoFi Stadium in L.A. CNN's Julia Vargas Jones has a closer look at Monday's demonstrations.
3: And here outside Los Angeles Stadium, we're seeing this community come together, and those divisions become even more apparent as talks of a potential peace deal coming together in the coming weeks are emerging. We heard people here chanting that they don't want a peace deal, that in fact they want President Donald Trump. They're asking him by name to please finish the job. They want to see regime change in Iran, and they say none of this would have been worth it if that doesn't happen. That was the great hope that Iranians had here in Los Angeles for months. We've been following them since the beginning of this war, since the first airstrikes that killed the supreme leader of Iran, Ali Khamenei. We saw people celebrating in the streets here. Now it's not just the war that's dividing this community. There's two more things. One of them is the soccer team. They say that these players did not speak up when they could have, when protests in the streets of Iran were taking place earlier this year, and that therefore these players don't deserve to be here, that they don't represent them. And then the third issue is the flag of Iran. Now, if you see around me, you see many of these, the lion and sun flag. That is not the official flag of the Islamic Republic of Iran, but it is a flag that has been come to represent the opposition to this government now, and it is a flag that has taken on political meaning, and activists here in Los Angeles say that they want to bring that inside the stadiums, bring these protests inside the stadiums so that the team themselves can hear their message. Julia Vargas Jones, CNN, Los Angeles.
1: Now, despite FIFA's ban on political flags and apparel, some fans inside the stadium refused to stay silent. A group in the stands unfurled banners reading Minab 168, likely referencing the tragic bombing of an elementary school in Minab, Iran. More than 168 people, many of them children, were killed in the attack after a U.S. Tomahawk missile reportedly struck the building. That was on February 28th, very early in the war. California Governor Gavin Newsom has been sparring really for years with President Trump on social media. But now Newsom accuses Trump of using the Justice Department to target him as a political enemy. Newsom says the president is having him and his family investigated.
4: Today, my family and I can personally confirm

0: firm that justice is for sale. To Donald Trump, who I know is watching because he watches everything, I have a message for you. You can subpoena my records. You can investigate me. You can harass me. Put my name on every and any enemies list you have, but lead my wife and family out of your personal vendetta.
1: A source tells CNN the Justice Department is investigating several people connected to Newsom, including his wife, but that the probe does not extend to the governor himself. CNN's chief legal correspondent Paula Reed has more.
2: The real challenge here when it comes to criminal cases, usually no one wants to admit that this is a real thing. But the challenge here is there's an incentive for everyone to make this happen. It benefits Newsom politically if he is being investigated. And of course, any Trump official who could bring a case against Newsom or his wife would get big brownie points from the boss. So here is what we know. We know that Newsom's wife, she is being investigated for past possible tax related crimes. But as for the governor himself, he is not being directly investigated, but they are looking at other people associated with the couple. Now, further complicating this is that Newsom's former chief of staff was indicted last year in connection with a scheme to steal campaign money totally unrelated to Newsom. Now, she pleaded guilty to 3 counts last month. So there have been these investigations sort of swirling around Newsom's associates. And we're told by his office, they said that there has been a recent flurry of activity around his associates, seeing outreach from investigators. So this is active and it's ongoing, but it's not exactly clear where this is going to wind up.
1: All right. Acting Attorney General Todd Blanche is saying nothing about whether the Justice Department is investigating Governor Newsom. During an appearance Monday on Capitol Hill with Senator Chuck Grassley, Blanche offered a chilly response to Manu Raju's questions about it. Watch.
3: Is Justice Department investigating Gavin Newsom? Can you explain that?
4: This is not a news conference.
3: The governor's accusing you of political retribution and the president.
4: I will say, am I right, Claire? This
5: all right, guys, no questions. Right. That's enough.
1: Military officials are investigating what caused a B-52 bomber to crash shortly after takeoff in California. At least 8 people are dead. Officials say this was a routine test mission at Edwards Air Force Base. One official at the base calls the accident tragic and unsurvivable.
6: It took off and immediately after takeoff crashed and burst into flames. After reviewing the footage of the crash, it was deemed that this was an unrecoverable crash and unsurvivable. At this point, we don't have any indication as to what the cause was of this. We won't be able to release that information, and we don't have an ability to get that anytime soon.
1: The crash left a plume of black smoke in the air and black scars on the runway. The crew was a mix of military officials, government civilians, and contractors. Boeing says 2 of its employees were on that test flight. Still to come, Ukraine's president says Russia just committed a grave attack on history and on Christianity. He's pushing for air defenses and direct peace talks. That's ahead. Plus, the UK joins a growing list of countries that are banning children from using social media. Hear why this ban may be the toughest one yet.
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5: Ukraine's president will attend this week's G7 summit in France. Volodymyr Zelensky says his top priority is to secure more air defense capabilities from Ukraine's allies. He also says he'll speak with President Trump about how to push Putin to stop this war. His words there. President Trump says that he recently spoke with President Zelensky and Russian President Vladimir Putin, and he claims that both are open to a peace deal.
6: And I see maybe we can do something there. I really do. I think they're both open to it. So now that this is finished, we're going to be focusing on that, see if we can get that one done.
5: Well, just hours before those comments, a Russian strike set fire to a nearly 1,000-year-old cathedral in Kyiv. At least 11 people were killed in Russia's latest attacks. We have more details now from CNN's Nick Payton Walsh.
7: Russia's savagery against Ukraine always seems to find new depths to sink to. Last night, one of Ukraine's oldest churches, the Kiev-Pechersk Lavra, founded nearly 1,000 years ago, rocketed. Almost certainly the target here. It sits quiet and alone on Kiev's woody riverbank. Ukraine's plight getting less attention during the U.S. war with Iran, but raging still. Nightly attacks across Ukraine as fierce as Moscow can manage, but not massively more effective, instead becoming more grotesque against the people and culture their invasion falsely claimed it wanted to save.
8: We go now to G7 meeting. First topic, you see, what is the priority? The priority is air defense.
7: Russian officials have claimed U.S. President Donald Trump told Russian President Vladimir Putin during a congratulatory 80th birthday call in which Putin called him such a bright, remarkable person that he will pressure Ukraine and Europe at the G7 to agree to Russian terms for a deal. But European officials see Russian desperation and weakness amid their outrage at these strikes and an opening as Russia stalls on the front line.
9: For us French, this would be the equivalent of bombing Notre Dame or Saint-Denis, something that is obviously unacceptable.
10: Ukraine today finds itself in a new position of strength. Russia cannot win militarily, and moreover, its economy is in dire straits.
7: Ukraine's deep strikes into Russia, like those we witness here, have caused huge damage and embarrassment. Some Kremlin allies have suggested Putin may now realize the war is going badly, or at least slowly, with a Western estimate of 500,000.

0: Russian dead. Even Putin, whose hometown was hit in early June by drones during a key meeting, briefly admitted to economic damage last week.
1: As for the economy, yes, we suffer some damage, but everything is recovering quickly. They will not be able to create serious problems for us, but keeping in mind what they are doing, we should retaliate appropriately.
0: And so the strikes across Ukraine keep coming, even as Ukraine's defenses improve against drones, but struggle with the ballistic missiles Moscow is throwing at them to make the desperate point it is not losing. Nick Payton-Walsh, CNN, London.
2: The UK has announced a ban on social media for kids under 16. This is scheduled to start early next year. It would contain some of the world's toughest online restrictions for children to date. This would apply to apps like TikTok and Instagram and Snapchat. Also, it would block live streaming and gaming sites from allowing strangers to communicate with children. British Prime Minister Keir Starmer says the goal is to keep children safe.
3: Social media is making our children unhappy and unsafe. And as a parent, as much as a Prime Minister, I just can't let that go on anymore. Because our children deserve better. They deserve a happy, safe childhood in a stronger, fairer Britain.
4: What are you most worried about?
5: Not being able to contact my friends.
6: I just feel that, like, it maybe shouldn't have been banned. Maybe it should be more restricted so you can't talk to people that you don't know.
2: So this ban will not affect messaging services like WhatsApp. The government is also looking into overnight curfews and breaks in infinite scrolling for minors. The UK's announcement follows similar policies introduced by Australia and other countries. There's another summit besides the G7 happening in Europe this week, and this one features some familiar faces from American politics working to address climate issues. And that is where Alex Michelson is for us.
7: Welcome to Vienna, Austria. Behind us, you see the Hofburg, which was once the home of the Emperor of Austria. And this week, it is playing host to the Austrian World Summit, hosted by Arnold Schwarzenegger. It's the 10th straight year of this event. I spoke to him about what he's hoping to accomplish.
8: 7 million people die every year because of pollution. So we want to go and confront that issue and say, let's go and get rid of pollution.
7: Last year, Tony Blair was his guest. This year, it's Kamala Harris.
8: It's kind of senses the message that even though we're from opposing parties and have different philosophies, here is an issue that is very important to me and to her, and we will work together no matter how much people are fighting each other in America and around the world because they're from opposing parties.
7: I'll be on this stage right around here talking to both of them at a time when climate issues are very much top of mind. Think about the Strait of Hormuz being shut down by the war with Iran, all the issues when it comes to AI data centers and what comes with that, and a real pushback from some in the Trump administration pushing things like coal and oil drilling.
8: Our philosophy, of course, is we don't villainize fossil fuels because we need it. But our philosophy is let's bring people together.
7: Matt Iceman, host of America Ninja Warrior, will be the event's MC.
9: Regardless of your background, regardless of where you grew up, we all have an interest in making the Earth a better place.
7: We will have coverage of all of it throughout the day on CNN tomorrow with a special extended edition of the conversation on The Story Is. Alex Michelson, CNN, Vienna, Austria.
2: Coming up, why far-right movements appear to be thriving in the UK and why the loudest, angriest voices are suddenly becoming mainstream.
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8: Welcome back to The Story Is. I'm Victor Blackwell. Let's take a look at today's top stories. The Memorandum of Understanding between the U.S. and Iran is dominating the G7 summit in France. President Trump says it will prevent Tehran from ever having a nuclear weapon. And he says the full text of the agreement will be released and the Strait of Hormuz will be completely open on Friday. At least 8 people, including 2 Boeing employees, were killed in a test mission at Edwards Air Force Base in California on Monday. A B-52 bomber crashed shortly after takeoff. Air Force officials say the crew was a mix of military officials, government civilians, and government contractors. They say it could take about 6 months for details of the investigation to become public. The UK is planning to implement a social media ban for kids under 16 by next spring. Now, this would apply to apps like TikTok and Instagram and restrict communication features on live streaming and gaming services. The government says the goal is to protect children when they're online. Far-right parties are gaining momentum in the UK.

0: They're drawing support from Britons who are angry about immigration, Islam, LGBTQ rights. CNN's Giovanna Carace shows us how these extreme voices are now becoming more mainstream.
1: Let's take our country back!
2: There is a magma chamber of anger sat underneath British society right now.
3: Britain's been shifting to the right. I've spent the past few months trying to understand what's happening in this country.
4: No one speak to the media.
3: Attending far-right protests, including Unite the Kingdom, one of the biggest far-right rallies ever on the streets of the UK, where tens of thousands responded to the call of this man, anti-Islam activist Tommy Robinson, a convicted criminal turned anti-establishment figure.
5: Are you ready for the Battle of Britain?
3: But it's not just on the streets, and it's not just the extreme right that's on the up. The populist right-wing party Reform UK, led by longtime Trump ally Nigel Farage, made massive gains in local elections in May. This rightward shift isn't one single movement. The different groups represent different shades of right-wing politics, but they all seem to be feeding off of a divided Britain. At the heart of those divisions is the issue of migration. Just last week, a horrific attack by a Sudanese man on the streets of Belfast almost immediately turned into the latest I told you so moment for the far right, transforming a local tragedy into a national rallying cry. Powerful allies amplifying the message and fanning the flames of hate.
2: People in Britain are angry.
3: Joe Mulhall infiltrated far-right groups, undercover here in the UK and in the US. He's one of the UK's top experts on these movements.
2: You know, if you look at the way that people's lives have been, you know, lack of jobs, houses, schools, hospitals, stagnated wages, living standards going down or stagnating for years and years, and they feel that mainstream political parties have not met their material needs. What the far right are really good at is going to those people, and they turn up and they say, you're right to be angry, and they give them a scapegoat, and they say it's because someone has come to this country and taken it from you. They're really good at redirecting people's anger from where it should be directed.
3: I've seen exactly what Joe's talking about. There have been hundreds of protests across the country over the past year, according to activists tracking far right movements. It's mostly been about migration and how consecutive governments have dealt with this issue. And with the centre-left Labour Party back in power for the first time in two decades, the far-right senses conditions are ripe for a resurgence. It's in tight-knit communities like this one, in the sleepy market town of Faversham outside London, where we saw it all play out late last year. Walking through town with a protest organised by a far-right activist, you see those divisions and feel the anger.
6: Shame on you.
7: Right now, they're marching towards this facility where unaccompanied minors, asylum seekers, have been housed in this town.
3: They're a loud crowd, but it's clear they're more noise than numbers. And you do see locals coming out to confront them.
8: No hate, no fear. Refugees are welcome here.
3: The main event kicks off with a rambling mix of racist rhetoric, fear-mongering, and white supremacist conspiracy theories.
9: They're teaching about Muhammad and Allah. We will not tolerate our children to be taught about LGBTQ and what pronouns of belief, what they can identify as. We will not tolerate that around here.
10: Keep up the pressure and one day you will be victorious!
3: At this one tiny town's protest, we find one of the leaders of the UK's extreme right.
11: Our country's been taken over by mass immigration. We're fed up. This is not the future that our grandparents and great-grandparents fought for in two world wars. They didn't fight for this to be done to our country. We want our country to be like it was before this immigration invasion was foisted on us. Yes. You mentioned far-right, neo-Nazi, all that a minute ago, as if that kind of stuff, that doesn't hold any power anymore. You must have learned this from Trump's victory. No one cares if they're called a racist anymore. Those terms are just used to silence people.

0: two world wars. They didn't fight for this to be done to our country. We want our country to be like it was before this immigration invasion was foisted on us. Yes, you mentioned far-right, neo-Nazi, all that a minute ago, as if that kind of stuff, that doesn't hold any power anymore. You must have learned this with Trump's victory. No one cares if they're called a racist anymore. Those terms are just used to silence people.
1: The re-election of Donald Trump is not only an inspiration for this one extreme right figure. At every far-right event I've been to, it is a constant theme. Trump's Make America Great Again has come to the UK.
2: This is mega. Make England great again.
0: He's the man. Trump is the man.
3: I have so much respect for President Trump. He is saving not just America, he is saving the West and he's saving the world.
4: You're wearing this because?
5: Because I'm a Donald fan.
1: What is it that's going on? How much of this is really influence from the US?
6: There's no question there's a huge influence. When the far right is small little fringe political parties, that sounds fanciful. When you've got Donald Trump in the White House, the most powerful man in the world, they can then point someone and say, look, it's happened there. If it can happen there, it can happen here.
1: Are we headed into a direction where the far right is turning into a significant political force in Britain?
6: I think there's no doubt about it, right? The far right is no longer something that sits on the very margins of our politics in Britain, an annoyance to the right. It is increasingly something that actually has the real chance of taking power in Britain.
1: The once fringe voices seem to be moving into the mainstream. It's a small but vocal minority that's threatening to change the face of Britain. Now they believe their moment has arrived. Chimamanda Adichie, CNN, London.
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22: Hey, it was another day of exciting World Cup action. Of course, teams are vying for an early advantage in the group stage. This is interesting because all four of Monday's matchups ended in draws. The most shocking here, Cape Verde holding off European champion Spain for a 0-0 draw, actually happened here in Atlanta. This was Cape Verde's first World Cup appearance.

0: And an early stumble for Spain, a team favored to win it all. In Los Angeles, a match between Iran and New Zealand ended in a 2-2 draw. Pretty encouraging for Iran. The team's participation actually sparked controversy, and there were protests outside the stadium ahead of the game. Let's break it all down now with football writer Henry Winter. Henry, hello to you. Let's start with Cape Verde holding Spain to a draw. Is this a story about Cape Verde, or is this a story about Spain?
1: Oh, both. And it's a story of romance. I mean, you look at Cape Verde, they're 500,000 people on the island. I mean, if you've ever been to Madrid, the capital of Spain, it's seven times that in terms of size. So it's a remarkable achievement. I mean, the Spanish will be having their own inquest. Should the wingers, they got some fantastic young wingers, should they have come on earlier and actually risk their injury? So maybe the coach was being a little bit cautious there. But no, this is really the story of Cape Verde and their 40-year-old goalkeeper, Vitinho, and what he's done. And you saw the scenes back home as they celebrated in the stadium as well. And it's a draw, but it's actually what World Cups are about, where elite nations, as you say, the European champion Spain, get embarrassed by a small island.
0: In their debut, no less. And I love that you said that it's a story about romance. Let me ask you about Iran and New Zealand, a 2-2 draw here. What did you see in this matchup?
1: Well, confirmation that Iran are a good team, which we knew. They're one of the Asian heavyweight teams. There was obviously, it's been intertwined with politics. You can never really escape from that in modern sport. But they played well. I mean, you know, they had to fly in at the last minute. They've been training in Mexico, and they really performed. There were protests outside, as was expected. But in terms of a pure sporting achievement against a decent but not great New Zealand team who took their goals well, you know, it was a formidable performance. And you could see the way they celebrated at the end, how much it meant to them because of what they've been through.
0: Speaking of celebrating, let's talk about these Scottish fans and how they are taking over. You can see them before you hear them in some cases. Talk to me about how they're dominating.
1: Well, I've been with them. I've sort of stood at Hampden Park, their home ground in Glasgow, surrounded by them. And I mean, there's quite strong smells of whiskey and just delight. I mean, they've got this great chance. And wherever they go, they marched on Fenway Park. I bet that noble arena has never seen quite an atmosphere of all the kilts and all the bagpipes. And, you know, this is what the World Cup's about. It's clearly about the 90 minutes, occasionally 120 minutes on the field, great sporting endeavours. Lionel Messi is going to be playing near here where I am in Kansas City tomorrow. It's about the stars, but it's also about people, and it's about people communicating on a very sort of simple level in a slightly tense world. And just look at the joy of the Scotland fans, and I can't imagine there are too many breweries that will be going out of business soon because they'll be making a fortune from the Scots.
0: Yeah, they will keep you in business. Let me ask you, you say you're in Kansas City, the England national team is there. So let's ask about England and questions about Bukayo Saka's readiness, the right winger who has been dealing with Achilles injuries. Is he ready? What's he saying?
1: Well, he seemed very confident. And I mean, I heard that he'd actually been wrestling with some of the players in training. And I think you only do that if you're feeling fully fit and confident. I think it's one of these injuries. And, you know, I'm sure you talk to many sportsmen and women and, you know, they're never 100% fit. They've always got a little niggle. Some of it is psychological. And I think what they're trying to do, him with England and also with his club, Arsenal, is manage it. And England have 6 days after this opening game, as you say, in Dallas on Wednesday, against Croatia, and I think he'll probably start that, and then he'll be given a little bit of time to recover before the second game 6 days later.
0: Yeah, we're full of surprises during this group round, and it's good to talk with you about it. Henry Winter, thanks so much. Israel is reacting to the agreement between the U.S. and Iran. We'll talk about what this means for President Trump and Benjamin Netanyahu's relationship. That's ahead.
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4: CNN.
5: The U.S. Marine Corps is investigating the crash of a fighter jet in Washington State. Authorities say the pilot ejected safely with just minor injuries. New video shows what campers saw when that FA-18 Hornet went down on Saturday. Watch this. You see that fireball as the plane crashed into the densely wooded mountain? The crash sparked a wildfire, which firefighters and first responders have been working to contain. Thanks for watching. Stay with us. The next hour of The Story Is begins right now. President Trump joins world leaders at the G7 summit in France as few details emerge about his memorandum of understanding with Iran. And protests continue in Albania over plans Trump's daughter and son-in-law have to turn an area of natural beauty into a luxury resort. Plus, Britain becomes the latest country to ban social media for kids under 16.

It's 7 a.m. in Evian, France, where the U.S. President Donald Trump is touting his memorandum of understanding with Iran. The agreement was

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4: Fireball as the plane crashed into the densely wooded mountain. The crash sparked a wildfire, which firefighters and first responders have been working to contain. Thanks for watching. Stay with us. The next hour of The Story Is begins right now. President Trump joins world leaders at the G7 summit in France as few details emerge about his memorandum of understanding with Iran. And protests continue in Albania over plans Trump's daughter and son-in-law have to turn an area of natural beauty into a luxury resort. Plus, Britain becomes the latest country to ban social media for kids under 16.

0: It's 7 a.m. in Evian, France, where the U.S. President Donald Trump is touting his memorandum of understanding with Iran. The agreement was signed digitally. The president says it'll prevent Tehran from having a nuclear weapon. And he claims the Strait of Hormuz will be completely open by Friday. But others in his administration suggest it could take more time for that oil shipping route to return to normal. And they're far more skeptical of a nuclear commitment by Iran. Mr. Trump met with French President Emmanuel Macron Monday, and on Tuesday, he's scheduled to speak with the Emir of Qatar and the President of the United Arab Emirates. Reporters pressed for more details about the Iran agreement.
1: Mr. President, when will the text of the MOU be released?
2: I think pretty soon. I want it to be released because it's a very powerful document. Probably pretty soon. I would say sometime after Friday.
0: The agreement has not been released, but Vice President J.D. Vance discussed a few details of the document. Here's what he told CNN's Jake Tapper.
3: So the MOU, Jake, is about a page and a half. So it is a very general document, but this has been very much part of the conversations that we've had with the Iranians. And on a number of issues, we are going to have to figure this stuff out during the technical negotiation phase. The important thing about this agreement, Jake, is that everything from what Iran gives us on the nuclear program, and of course, that's the most important thing, is the commitment verifiable to never building a nuclear weapon. All of these things come along with benefits if Iran delivers, and nothing if Iran doesn't deliver.
0: There are already conflicting statements ahead of the signing ceremony on Friday, especially on the Strait of Hormuz. President Trump says that passage through the waterway will be permanently toll-free, but Iranian media report that Tehran will allow free transit for the 60-day negotiation period and plans to impose fees after that. CNN's Christy Lou Stout joins us live from Hong Kong. What are you hearing from the people who own these ships and the companies that insure these ships about the strait?
4: You know, Victor, the ships are staying put. They are not moving. And in fact, a new alert has been released by the Joint Maritime Information Center calling the regional threat level there around the Strait of Hormuz, quote, severe. U.S. President Donald Trump may be saying and hailing the reopening of the Strait of Hormuz after that MOU was signed between Iran and the United States on Sunday. But shipping executives are not convinced. In fact, what they're telling me is they still remain deeply concerned about a number of threats. Number one, kinetic threats like mines, drones, potential missile attacks. They're also concerned about potential harassment by naval fleets, as well as crew exhaustion. You know, keep in mind, tens of thousands of seafarers have been stranded in the Gulf since the conflict broke out in late February, and that has exacted a severe mental toll that could affect operational abilities. Now, U.S. President Donald Trump, he took to Truth Social to send out this post on Monday. He made this declaration, quote, ship

0: ships are starting to move, many loaded up with oil out of the Strait of Hormuz. This is not the operational reality out on the water. In fact, according to marine traffic monitors, they say that there has been no significant movement on the Strait of Hormuz since the MOU was signed on Sunday. In fact, according to Kepler, it counts that there are around 220 tankers, 500 ships still stranded in the Gulf. Now, one shipping CEO based here in Hong Kong, he operates the second largest ship management firm in the world. He told me he has about a dozen ships that remain stranded, stuck there in the Gulf, and they're not moving. He says this, quote, "We are maintaining enhanced manning and citadel readiness until we have 30 days of incident-free transit." Not 3 days, 30. I also spoke with Tim Huxley, another top shipping executive based here in Hong Kong. He's the chairman of Mandarin Shipping, and he is also sharing his wariness and concern. He says, quote, "Even if things go smoothly and everything goes back to normal, it is going to take some time before trade flows are back to normal. And a lot of infrastructure has been damaged in the Middle East, which will take time to fix." Now, throughout the conflict, the Strait of Hormuz has emerged as this flashpoint. It has snarled global shipping traffic. It has also pushed energy prices higher. I mean, remember this. I mean, before the war broke out, about 20 million barrels of oil, that's about one fifth of the global supply, would transit through this critical waterway each and every day. Back to you, Victor.
1: Christy Lu Stout for us in Hong Kong. Thank you. Politics loomed over the pitch in Los Angeles on Monday. It was a draw between Iran and New Zealand during the World Cup's latest group stage opener. The U.S. and Iran make FIFA history as the first host nation to be at war with a contestant. Now, after the game, Iran's players and staff are traveling back to Mexico because they're expected to commute across the border between every match after the U.S. refused to host the Iranian team because of the war. Despite FIFA's ban on political flags and apparel, some fans inside the stadium refused to stay silent. A group in the stands unfurled banners reading Minab 168, likely referencing the tragic bombing of an elementary school in Minab, Iran. More than 160 people, many of them children, were killed in that attack after a U.S. Tomahawk missile reportedly struck the building on February 28th. Joining me now for more on this is Lindsay Sarah Krasnov. She is a sports diplomacy expert and a professor of sports business at New York University. Thanks so much for being with me. And just late this evening, Iran released another propaganda video featuring their national team. Sports diplomacy, as we see, is not always used to thaw relations.
2: Exactly, that's right. You know, there's many useful uses of sports diplomacy, which really helps to bring people together to facilitate the conversations in and around the sporting arena. However, it's important to understand that sports diplomacy is not a magic wand. It cannot immediately create fixes, and you know, it can also be used for a wide variety of uses, positive and negative as well.
1: Yeah. The FIFA president, Gianni Infantino, promised a more inclusive World Cup, expanding it from 32 teams to 48 teams, 104 matches, a record, the most ever. From what you're seeing, and again, it's day six, is he making good on that promise?
2: Well, so FIFA World Cup is a phenomenal platform, unlike pretty much anything else that we have. Mostly because it is all around one sport. When we look at the data that came from FIFA over the World Cup final in 2022, one in two people worldwide engaged around that final. Even the Olympics can't quite do that in the same way. So, you know, what we're seeing with 48 teams already, we've got some really interesting storylines that are helping to change and reshift global narratives about countries that might not normally otherwise be in the international media spotlight. Earlier today, Cap Verde tied with Spain, Spain being one of the favorites to win the whole thing. And, you know, just really kind of showed that they're able to show up, to perform and to engage with the rest of the world like all of the other 47 teams. And so that has a certain weight and gravity to it as well.
1: Yeah, the United States co-hosting this with Canada and Mexico, and many opportunities here. What do you see are those opportunities for you?

0: U.S. sports diplomacy and any signs that they're living up to that that potential?
1: I think we're all very aware of some of the constraints given the current environment and the current administration's policies, and you know how there have been some who are unable to enter the United States, whether to referee matches or to attend as fans. But I think one of the really interesting things that's been highlighted over the last 6 days since the competition began is how much a lot of the opportunity for diplomacy is not happening, say, at a national state level, but actually at the informal, everyday people-to-people level, which is also one of the benefits of hosting a major sporting event like a FIFA World Cup. We've seen some really interesting, amazing, humane stories coming out of the way that international teams or fans are engaging with local U.S. populations. I think one of the ones I've been following a lot is the way that the Algerian team has been received by the people of Lawrence, Kansas, who've really kind of gone all out and embraced the Algerian team, learning the national anthem, learning some of the more local music, the pep band at the University of Kansas, learning the national anthem and playing it during their opening training session a few days ago, and really doing their best to not just make the Algerian team feel welcome, but also as an opportunity to learn something or many things, quite possibly, about Algeria in a way that they would normally probably not even think to do in the same context. You know, we also see examples of the Tartan Army coming over from Scotland and overtaking Boston and everywhere else where the Scottish team is playing. And you know how they're, I think the important thing in that story is how they're bringing a little bit of their joy and magic enthusiasm. And you know, that's kind of what being at a World Cup is all about, and seeing it and engaging with it at different levels.
0: Yeah, I mean, you don't have to rely only on government to government or the official channels for that diplomacy.
1: Exactly.
0: It's person to person in some of these communities. Let me look at this conversation from a different angle. We obviously see how sports and politics can overlap. Can they be separated?
1: No, I don't think you can truly ever separate sports and politics because, you know, at its very basic level, who has access to playing sports and who plays which sports and why? A lot of that is based on politics and political decisions or policy. So I don't think you can fully separate the two.
0: Now, Lindsay, I know you're also a fan, right? And so who do you think is going to win?
1: Well, so I am a fan. I'm also a specialist on France and French sport. And so obviously that is where I am rooting in this tournament. There are several other heavily favored teams, but the French team is gunning for a third star, a third world title from FIFA. And you know, they have a very compelling roster, rich of talent, a very deep bench. But we also know that what you have on paper, it also translates a little bit differently in terms of team chemistry and what happens on the field. And a World Cup stage is a stage unlike any other in which there's a wide variety of different kinds of emotional, physical, environmental considerations that come into play that are not necessarily there in a lot of other different kinds of sports competitions.
0: All right. Lindsay Sarah Krasdoff, we'll see if you're right. If you are, we'll have you back and talk about it. Thank you.

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2: They're heavily favored teams, but the French team is gunning for a third star, a third world title from FIFA. And, you know, they have a very compelling roster, rich of talent, a very deep bench. But we also know that what you have on paper, it also translates a little bit differently in terms of team chemistry and what happens on the field. And a World Cup stage is a stage unlike any other, in which there's a wide variety of different kinds of emotional, physical, environmental considerations that come into play that are not necessarily there in a lot of other different kinds of sports competitions.
3: All right. Lindsay Sarah Krasdoff, we'll see if you're right. If you are, we'll have you back and talk about it. Thanks so much for being with
2: me. Fair enough.
3: All right. The U.S.-Iran agreement expected to dominate the G7 summit, but Ukraine and tariffs and AI also part of the conversation as well. We'll discuss with our European affairs commentator just ahead.
4: Hey, everybody. Lady Luck here. 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
1: Welcome back to Yeah, That's a Pepper Thing. First up, we've got Harrison wrapping his Dr. Pepper in a tiny quilt so it feels at home. Oh, how tender. That's a Pepper Thing! And over to Becca, who's whispering affirmations to her can.
2: You're sweet. You're unique. You're the best thing I ever poured over ice.
1: She swears it makes it taste better. It's not a science thing, but it's a Pepper Thing! Why do they all do it? All for that sweet, delicious, truly one-of-a-kind taste of Dr. Pepper. It's a Pepper Thing!
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4: President Trump is in France, where he and G7 leaders are scheduled to meet with Ukrainian President Volodymyr Zelensky. President Trump is touting his memorandum of understanding with Iran. He'll speak with leaders from Qatar and the United Arab Emirates a bit later. But Tuesday's first meeting will focus on Ukraine. French President Emmanuel Macron hopes that he's going to persuade G7 leaders to agree on additional support for Kyiv and to apply new pressure on Russia to end this five-year war.
5: We offered Putin to meet anywhere where real decisions to end the war could be made. He does not want it. And we discussed with the US and France the possibility of a meeting with Russia around the G7 with all democratic nations represented. Putin does not want it.
4: Let's bring in now CNN European Affairs commentator Dominic Thomas. Dominic, hello to you. Of course, the top story of the day is this memorandum of understanding and the anticipation of the details. So as we carry that over to this conversation with the G7 on Ukraine, is there any residue of the MOU, the progress or the process with Iran that impacts the Russia-Ukraine conversation?
6: Yeah, so that's a great question and angle in terms of thinking about this, Victor. So I think that the first thing that's clear that is unfolding here at this meeting is really, in many ways, it's a G6 plus President Trump meeting in France, because there's a deep realization that whether they like it or not, working with the United States on the Iran question, on the Ukrainian question, is absolutely indispensable if they want to move forward and have some kind of certainty in global markets and on the geopolitical landscape, and that in order to reach those objectives, the leaders present at this particular meeting in France are doing everything they can to get President Trump to be present and focused. It is absolutely crucial that he believe that there is support for this memorandum, even though everybody knows that in the 60-day period that this memorandum has been mapped out for, that there still remains tremendous uncertainty. But ultimately, there is a realization that unless the Iranian situation is resolved, President Trump will not be able to focus on the Ukrainian question in the way that the European leaders present at this G7 meeting absolutely have made that a priority for them in order to restore stability to that region of the globe, Victor.
4: And so what did the Ukrainians want? So we've heard from President Zelensky, also from the defense there in Ukraine. They want decisive and substantive response from G7. What's within reach?
6: Well, at this particular juncture, unless President Trump is willing to put his full weight behind solving the Ukrainian problem, it is going to continue to just stagnate in the way that it is. And that means continuing to pressure the Russian leader. As far as Ukraine is concerned, and as far as Russia is concerned, obviously there's going to have to be compromise as these negotiations move forward. But there are red lines for Ukraine now that they know that essentially NATO membership is not going to be possible. Accession to the European Union is absolutely key to protect their future, their identity, and their well-being moving forward. They need President Trump to support that particular objective, to continue to demonstrate a willingness for U.S. military support in the face of ongoing Russian onslaughts on Ukraine and on the Ukrainian people. And unless that happens, and ultimately there will be no outcome to this. So I think that the leaders present here at the G7 are hoping that their final statement reaffirms American commitment, G7 commitment to solving this problem and to pressuring the Russian leader to bring him to the negotiating table with the understanding that both sides are going to have to compromise over a number of questions.
4: And so in practical weapon support, the air defenses after the 11 Ukrainians killed in the latest Russian attacks and this 1,000-year-old cathedral in Kyiv that has been damaged heavily, those, do you believe, are still off, long off, as Zelensky is asking for them?
6: Well, I mean, I think that at this particular moment, no, there's going to be an incremental increase in support and in giving him what he needs, so that the Russian leader understands that these are operating as threats, but also as hopefully as deterrents. That President Putin knows that without President Trump's unyielding commitment to solving this situation and to supporting Ukrainian claims in this particular conflict, there will be no path forward. And thus far, precisely because of the distraction of Iran and other issues, the focus on Ukraine has moved to the background, and the goal of this G7 meeting is to bring it back into the foreground and to make everybody understand that this is a priority for global security and for restoring stability in the European region.
4: Yeah. You know, it's interesting that what we heard from the president on Monday was that it sounds like both sides want to do something. It is reminiscent of what President Trump has said for this entire term during this war, is that he thinks they both want to reach a deal, and then it never gets to that point. There was a period at which the president questioned whether Putin was tapping him along. We've gone now into, what, 17 months since the start of this administration? What do you think informs that, even after the Alaska summit, even after so many meetings with Putin, that the president still at this date thinks maybe there's something here from Vladimir Putin?
6: Yeah, well, I think at this point there's exhaustion. I think in his particular case, the question of winning and finding solutions to military conflict has been a priority for Trump in terms of his narrative and in terms of his rhetoric, and he's struggled in that regard. So it's crucial for him that he be able to do this. But I think this goes back to your original question. The difference between President Trump being in Washington in his bubble, surrounded by his team of supporters, surrogates, etc., is very different than getting him in a sustained dialogue with these leaders in France over a period of days, in which the narrative shifts and he is, as we know, has a tendency to morph and adapt to the room. The question is, once he leaves France at the end of this week, is whether the commitments he's made move forward. And that's exactly what you said, is that it's a constant vacillation from this administration on stating commitments and then going back on those. And in this particular case, I think that the hope of the European leaders here in getting him to remain at this G7 summit, which he left early on the previous occasion, is to get him to focus, to make tangible, meaningful commitments to a solution here, particularly in Ukraine, and then to carry that momentum forward into pressuring the Russian leader.
4: Dominic Thomas, I appreciate the analysis. Thank you. Fresh strikes in southern Lebanon as the U.S. and Iran reach this agreement. Next, we'll have the latest on the clashes between Israel and Hezbollah.
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23: Madrid, Spain, and this is CNN.
4: The U.S. and Iran have virtually signed an agreement to end the war. The official signing ceremony is expected on Friday. President Trump claims that Tehran has agreed to never have a nuclear weapon. But while Iran's president says the memorandum is a significant step towards halting the war, a final agreement has not yet been formalized. Israel and Hezbollah are continuing to clash in southern Lebanon despite an agreement between the U.S. and Iran which seeks to end military operations on all fronts, including Lebanon. President Trump was reportedly upset with the Israeli prime minister for striking a Beirut suburb over the weekend. On Monday, Benjamin Netanyahu said that he and the U.S. president don't always, quote, see eye to eye. And he vowed that Israel will continue to occupy parts of Lebanon, Gaza, and Syria for as long as necessary.
24: Regarding Lebanon, we created there a buffer zone, a security zone. We will stay there as long as necessary. Iran wanted us to retreat from there. It didn't happen. Do you know why it didn't happen, among other things? Because I stood very, very firmly. I was very, very decisive about this thing, and I think that our American friends respect this decisiveness and firm standing. We are staying there because we need to protect the residents of the North, and there are other things, too, in any ways. We want to preserve and act to preserve our freedom to act.
4: Some Israeli lawmakers are blasting the U.S.-Iran agreement. National Security Minister Itamar Ben-Gvir says Trump's agreement does not bind us. Israel is not subject to the United States, and we are an independent and sovereign nation. Opposition leader Yair Lapid says that we still need to hope that the reports about the agreement with Iran are not true. But if they are, this is one of the most shocking failures of Israel's foreign and security policy, and it is entirely on Netanyahu's account. Vice President J.D. Vance offered a different take.
25: Well, what we know is that this agreement is going to make Israel safer. It's going to make the entire region safer.

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1: Which seeks to end military operations on all fronts, including Lebanon. President Trump was reportedly upset with the Israeli prime minister for striking a Beirut suburb over the weekend. On Monday, Benjamin Netanyahu said that he and the U.S. president don't always, quote, see eye to eye. And he vowed that Israel will continue to occupy parts of Lebanon, Gaza, and Syria for as long as necessary.
2: Regarding Lebanon, we created there a buffer zone, a security zone. We will stay there as long as necessary. Iran wanted us to retreat from there. It didn't happen. Do you know why it didn't happen, among other things? Because I stood very, very firmly. I was very, very decisive about this thing, and I think that our American friends respect this decisiveness and firm standing. We are staying there because we need to protect the residents of the North, and there are other things, too, in any ways. We want to preserve and act to preserve our freedom to act.
1: Some Israeli lawmakers are blasting the U.S.-Iran agreement. National Security Minister Itamar Ben-Gvir says Trump's agreement does not bind us. Israel is not subject to the United States, and we are an independent and sovereign nation. Opposition leader Yair Lapid says that we still need to hope that the reports about the agreement with Iran are not true. But if they are, this is one of the most shocking failures of Israel's foreign and security policy, and it is entirely on Netanyahu's account. Vice President J.D. Vance offered a different take.
3: Well, what we know is that this agreement is going to make Israel safer. It's going to make the entire region safer. We feel quite confident the Israelis are going to be bought in on this agreement once we get a little further down the road.
1: Joining me now for more on this is Yaakov Katz, co-founder of the Middle East America Dialogue. He's also the author of Shadow Strike, Inside Israel's Mission to Eliminate Syrian Nuclear Power. Thanks so much for being with me. Let's start here with this agreement, broadly unpopular across the Israeli political spectrum. Explain why.
4: Well, Victor, I think that there's a lot of concern, right? Because there's still a lot of unknown. But primarily, for example, if we look at the nuclear aspect of this deal, what exactly is included, right? The Iranians have a stockpile of highly enriched uranium to 60% buried somewhere under Isfahan. That's enough for about 11 or 12 nuclear devices. How is that being removed? How is that being taken care of? What about the future of enrichment of uranium? So all of this is still a bit of a mystery. And depending who you hear in the administration, one day they're removing it, one day it's staying in Iran, one day it's being taken care of together, one day they might have enrichment in the future, one day they might not. Then there's the ballistic missiles. We've seen what thousands of these can do and the havoc and the destruction and the deaths that they can cause in the region, not just in Israel, but throughout the Gulf. There's no provision for that in the deal. What about Hezbollah, Hamas, the Houthis, the terrorist proxy armies that set us on this course back on October 7th when Hamas launched its devastating massacre inside Israel back in 2023? So now the hundreds of billions of dollars that are going to go into Iranian bank accounts, are they not going to go to Hamas or Hezbollah, or are they going to go to Hamas and Hezbollah? So for all these reasons, you have a lot of concern right now here in Jerusalem.
1: Yeah, the vice president said that the Iranians will have to meet certain benchmarks to get access to those billions of dollars. But again, it's a page and a half that both parties have signed on to that at this point there is no transparency because we haven't seen the actual document. Let me get your response to what the vice president said there in NBC News. Quote, quite confident the Israelis are going to be bought in on this agreement once we get a little further down the road. Is this sustainable if the Israelis are not on board with this on day one, considering what that means for the fight against Hezbollah in Lebanon?
4: Well, I think we got to ask ourselves a few questions here. Number one, this was a war that was launched jointly by the United States and Israel back on February 28th. Israeli F-15s, American F-15s flying together, command centers jointly manned by American and Israelis, intelligence shared. I mean, the best illustration of what this alliance looks like. How did we go from that to where we are today, where Israel's not even a part of these talks? And what the vice president is saying

0: is at some point we'll buy in Israel, we'll loop them into what's happening here in the deal. And there are, because of these Israeli concerns, you mentioned Lebanon, Victor. I mean, what happens there, for example, right? Does Israel, is it allowed to continue to defend itself against Hezbollah, this Iranian proxy that continues to fire missiles into Israel? Or is it not allowed to, according to the deal? Or are there going to be limitations on where Israel can operate inside Lebanon, maybe just in the south, but not in Beirut or not in the north? And we all know how this will play out, right? And that's the concern here in Israel. You start with, okay, we'll buy some time, we'll agree to not attack in the north of Lebanon, and then eventually there will be a request, well, why don't you pull out of all of Lebanon? In the beginning, it will start with Iran, we'll just not do high enrichment, but then the Iranians will say, well, give us a little enrichment, and the Americans will want this deal to keep going, so they'll say, okay, we'll give you a little. And then it starts to deteriorate. And that's the real concern, is we need something firm with verification, and of course, the ability for Israel, at least in this case, to be able to continue to independently defend itself, at least in Lebanon, where it continues to face an enemy.
1: And so this brings me to a broader question. How is this impacting two relationships? And I'm creating the distinction intentionally. The relationship between the U.S. and Israel, and the relationship between Trump and Netanyahu.
0: Yeah, well, you put it perfectly, Victor, because they really are two different, you know, tracks, right? There's the Netanyahu-Trump track, where Netanyahu has really aligned himself almost completely, without a shadow, with the president of the United States, put all the eggs in one basket. And we're seeing now a bit of a shift, at least on the surface. The president saying just the other day that Netanyahu doesn't have the right consideration of mind. He's not making the right decisions. He's acting reckless. He's used curse words when referring to Netanyahu. I mean, that's going to pay a price, or have a price potentially, for Netanyahu when we go to an election here in Israel, has to be held by the end of October. Netanyahu needs a good story to tell. Right now, he doesn't have a win or a victory in this war. And he also has now a tenuous relationship with the president of the United States. But to the other track, the Israel-U.S. track, I believe it will remain resilient. I mean, what we saw over the last few months, really in this war, was an amazing, close, intimate relationship between our militaries, between our intelligence agencies, and between the peoples of Israel and the United States. So I think if we put aside for a moment the politics, and those can always get a little strained, even Netanyahu said we don't always see eye to eye, that's always going to happen at the top. But I think at the basic level, hopefully, we can retain and preserve this very important relationship for both countries.
1: Yaakov Katz in Jerusalem, thanks for the conversation. Next on the story is the UK joins a growing list of countries banning children from using social media. Here's why this ban may be the toughest one yet. We're going to have that for you.
2: Welcome back to Yeah, That's a Pepper Thing. First up, we've got Harrison wrapping his Dr. Pepper in a tiny quilt so it feels at home. Oh, how tender. That's a Pepper Thing! And over to Becca, who's whispering affirmations to her can.
3: You're sweet. You're unique. You're the best thing I ever poured over ice.
2: She swears it makes it taste better. It's not a science thing, but it's a Pepper Thing! Why do they all do it? All for that sweet, delicious, truly one-of-a-kind taste of Dr. Pepper. It's a Pepper Thing!
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1: In the UK, the government plans to ban social media for kids under 16, scheduled to start early next year. Now, this would contain some of the world's toughest online restrictions for children to date. It would apply to apps like TikTok and Instagram, Snapchat, also block live streaming and gaming sites from allowing strangers to communicate with children. British Prime Minister Keir Starmer says the goal is to keep those kids safe.
20: Social media is making our children unhappy and unsafe. And as a parent, as much as a prime minister, I just can't let that go on anymore. Because our children deserve better. They deserve a happy, safe childhood in a stronger, fairer Britain.
21: What are you most worried about?
22: Not being able to contact my friends.
23: I just feel that, like, it maybe shouldn't have been banned. Maybe it should be more restricted so you can't talk to people that you don't know.
1: So the ban will not affect messaging services like WhatsApp. The government is also looking into overnight curfews and breaks in infinite scrolling for minors. The UK's announcement comes after similar policies introduced by Australia and other companies. So let's talk to Terry Flew. He joins us now. He's a professor of digital communications and culture at the University of Sydney and the co-director of the Center for Artificial Intelligence, Trust and Governance. Terry, hello to you. First, the threats to or the vulnerabilities as it relates to children and social media, that's not new. We've known about that for years. So is it clear what the catalyst is now for this ban in the UK?
24: The catalyst has come up in a number of countries, including Australia, as you said in your introduction. I think that the concerns have been there for some time, but there's been more of a galvanizing of parents groups, school groups, others who've seen this as an issue. And I think not insignificantly, these measures have strong electoral support, that in both Australia and the UK, about 70 to 75% of voters favour some form of age restriction applied to social media for young people.
1: Okay, so Australia, a little further down the road on a social media ban for kids. There is some reporting that young people are able to get around the age verification systems. So what is the lesson for the UK? What can they take from the Australian experience? And we have on the screen here the percentage of young people with accounts even after the media ban took effect, all of them above 60%. What can they learn from your experience in Australia?

0: Welcome back to Yeah, That's a Pepper Thing. First up, we've got Harrison wrapping his Dr. Pepper in a tiny quilt so it feels at home. Oh, how tender. That's a Pepper Thing! And over to Becca, who's whispering affirmations to her can.
1: You're sweet. You're unique. You're the best thing I ever poured over ice.
0: She swears it makes it taste better. It's not a science thing, but it's a Pepper Thing! Why do they all do it? All for that sweet, delicious, truly one-of-a-kind taste of Dr. Pepper. It's a Pepper Thing!
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4: Nation. Authorities have noted that there's been a lack of interest in drawing upon their software in applying these rules, and a lot of children have found, much to their surprise, that it was relatively easy to circumvent some of the requirements put in place by the platform. So I think that the main lesson taken by the UK has been that they're looking to apply this at a device level as well as at a platform level, and thereby requiring companies such as Apple and Google to start to put age verification measures on their own devices. And Apple has been moving in that direction.
5: What's the degree of resistance from the tech companies to these bans? Are they fighting hard against them?
4: I wouldn't say that they're fighting hard, but I wouldn't say that they're enthusiastically embracing them. I would note that Reddit is intending to take a case before the Australian High Court to argue that the measures are unconstitutional. And certainly in the UK, companies such as Meta and Google have responded relatively negatively to the proposals. But I think there's an awareness that some sort of measures need to be in place. It's a question of how they'll be applied and who they will be applied to. And there is a line of thinking that says, well, if social media presents all these risks to children, maybe it presents them to adults as well. And so there's talk about how to deal with addictive design practices such as infinite scrolling and likes and so forth. So there's questions around whether there needs to be intervention at the level of the architecture of how social media platforms work as much as age verification measures.
5: Yeah, that's the thing, is because governments are slow to regulate in that detail, right? We're hearing about bans, but some of those like small measure regulations, we certainly here in the U.S., lawmakers have sometimes displayed that they don't even understand the technology, the algorithm. So is a ban, even a porous one, that allows 60% plus young people to still have these accounts, better than doing the work or easier than doing the work to figure out how to regulate at that level?
4: Well, I think there is support for these measures, even if they are being circumvented. But there's certainly an expectation that with social media, you have what are known as network effects. So young people want to be on them because their peers are on them. So if that starts to work in the other direction, you're likely to get change. The issues around the nature of how the platforms work are very alive in the US at the moment. There's been a series of bellwether multi-district litigation cases undertaken, most notably in the courts in Los Angeles and New Mexico. And there could be up to 200 of those cases taking place, which is really starting to put some pressure on companies. And I believe Snapchat settled out of court on that. Meta went to court, which was quite damaging for them because going to court meant that depositions came out, which were able to give a sense that companies may be aware of the dangers associated with their product but were not mitigating them. So that's ultimately, countries like Australia are small countries, although there are a number of countries that are talking about

0: these measures. If these sort of measures take off more generally in Europe, I think there'll be a lot more pressure on the companies to adopt some form of practice worldwide. I should also add Canada has legislation of this nature.
1: All right. Terry Flew, thank you so much, and we'll be right back.
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1: Tens of thousands of Albanians are back in the streets for a third week of protests. This movement started over plans for a luxury resort, but it's since grown into a nationwide anti-corruption campaign. CNN's Issa

0: Suarez reports the protesters are now demanding the prime minister step down.
1: 10s of thousands of people on the streets of Tirana demanding a new Albania. The largest anti-government protest the country has seen since the fall of communism in 1991.
2: So we don't have to sell our country. We don't have to sell our land to other investors.
1: The Flamingo Revolution, as it's dubbed, started in response to a proposed luxury development linked to President Trump's daughter, Ivanka, and his son-in-law and one of his chief negotiators, Jared Kushner. The real estate project includes two areas: Sazan Island on the country's Adriatic coast and some of the beachfront near the Zvernek wetlands and the Narta Lagoon.
3: We were on a friend's boat and we stopped for a swim. We swam to the islands. We went on a hike barefoot all the way up to the top and we were just captivated.
1: The coastline is a protected area home to several endangered species and a nesting site for thousands of flamingos. Protesters fear the project will destroy their habitat, despite what Ivanka Trump has said previously.
3: We developed the opportunity to help realize its potential and transform it, but with a lot of restraint and care because the land is so beautiful.
1: Preliminary project documents seen by CNN show the project is intended to be massive in scale, with luxury villas, hotels with hundreds of rooms, a marina, and even a golf course, a casino, and a water park. They also reveal one of Kushner's partners in the Sazan development is the Qatari-based assets group, owned by Mutaz and Ramez Al-Khayat. Syrian-born, Qatari-based billionaires with deep ties to the Qatari royal family. Both were at President Trump's inauguration. Their other brother, Mohammed, not a stranger to Washington either. He lobbied Congress to lift sanctions on Syria, proposing to build a golf course with President Trump's name in Syria. Sazan Real Estate Development, LLC, confirms Ramez and Mutaz are both involved, but said the project is still in its design phase and that they are prioritizing environmental stewardship. Their partnership very important for the Kushners, as was that of Albania's Prime Minister Edi Rama.
4: We were on our friend Nat Rothschild's boat. One of the nights there, Prime Minister Rama came to the boat. I had not met him when I was in government.
1: His and his government support key, according to Kushner.
4: And we felt like the environment was perfect. But without the great work of the team on the ground, our partners on the ground, and the government really creating a very pro-growth environment, we would not have engaged in the project.
1: It's that so-called pro-growth environment demonstrators are now questioning, with protests demanding more transparency in other areas, accusing those in power of corruption and calling on Prime Minister Rama to resign. The Albanian Prime Minister has denied the accusations and in his weekly podcast rallied against protesters.
5: The fascist spirit is the spirit that says Albania belongs to the Albanians, so all the others outside are not welcome, just as Germany was for the Germans and became the black sheep of Europe for years and years.
1: Rama has vowed to push past the concerns of the thousands of Albanians who have come out in protest, claiming the project will transform the country for the better. But with demonstrations going into their third week, it's hard to see this flamingo revolution backing down. Isa Suarez, CNN.
0: And thank you for watching The Story Is. I'm Victor Blackwell in Atlanta. I will see you tomorrow. The news continues right here on CNN after a break.
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14: Hello and welcome to our viewers joining us from all around the world. I'm Rosemary Church. Just ahead here on CNN Newsroom, conflicting messages on the Strait of Hormuz as Donald Trump touts his memorandum of understanding with Iran. A Ukrainian monastery nearly 1,000 years old is set on fire in a Russian attack just hours before G7 leaders meet with Vladimir Zelensky. Plus, Cape Verde shocks the world in their first ever World Cup match. We'll have all the highlights from the FIFA World Cup.
15: Live from Atlanta, this is CNN Newsroom with Rosemary Church.
14: Good to have you with us. And we begin this hour with the memorandum of understanding between the U.S. and Iran. Trump administration officials say it's been signed digitally, but there are still plenty of questions about what's in it and when it will be made public. President Trump is touting the agreement at the G7 summit in France. He says it will prevent Tehran from ever having a nuclear weapon. And he claims the Strait of Hormuz will be completely open by Friday. Others in his administration suggest it could take more time for the vital oil shipping route to return to normal. Reporters pressed for more details about the Iran agreement.
16: Mr. President, when will the text of the MOU be released?
17: I think pretty soon. I want it to be released because it's a very powerful document. Probably pretty soon. I would say sometime after Friday.
14: Even a number of Republican senators are refusing to comment on the agreement, saying they don't know what's in it. But Vice President J.D. Vance says it meets the administration's number one goal.
18: Most importantly, they're going to have a verifiable commitment to not building a nuclear weapon. But the good thing about the way that we've set this up is that we have the leverage here. We have the ability to welcome them into the world economy if they perform. We also have the ability to say, you know what, you don't get anything if you don't meet your end of the obligation.
14: There are already conflicting statements ahead of the signing ceremony of the U.S.-Iran agreement on Friday. Iran's president says

0: Although the memorandum is a significant step towards halting the war, a final agreement has not yet been formalized. And while President Trump says that passage through the Strait of Hormuz will be permanently toll-free, Iranian media report that Tehran will allow free transit for the 60-day negotiation period and plans to impose fees after that. Well, CNN's Christy Lustau joins us now live from Hong Kong. Good to see you, Christy. So President Trump may say the Strait of Hormuz is reopened, but what's the reality for the shipping industry right now?
1: Rosemary, the reality is this. The ships are not moving. They are staying put. U.S. President Donald Trump may say the Strait of Hormuz has been reopened since that MOU was signed on Sunday between Iran and the U.S., but the global shipping industry isn't buying it. They are not as bullish as the U.S. president. In fact, the shipping executives I've been speaking to over the last day or so tell me that a number of risks remain in the region. Kinetic risks like mines, drones, a potential missile attack, as well as the threat of harassment from naval fleets. And then there is also crew exhaustion. The fact that these seafarers, many of them have been stuck at sea for weeks, if not months, that affects their mental health, that affects their operations and their ability. We also have received an alert from JMIC. This is the Joint Maritime Information Center, saying that the risk level in the region is, quote, severe. It also points out that the blockade is still in effect and saying this, quote, do not attempt to cross until explicit direction is given. This is the alert that was given by the JMIC to ship owners and shipping execs here in Hong Kong and all over the world. It was on Monday when U.S. President Donald Trump posted this on social media. Let's bring it up for you. He said this, quote, ships are starting to move, many loaded up with oil out the Strait of Hormuz, unquote. But that is not the operational reality out on the water. In fact, according to marine traffic monitoring groups, they say that there has been no significant movement since that MOU was signed on Sunday. According to Kepler, there are still about 220 tankers and 500 ships that remain trapped in the Gulf. I spoke to one shipping CEO based here in Hong Kong. He said he has about a dozen vessels stuck in the Gulf. He has no plans to move them. This is what Angad Banga told me. He's a CEO of Caravel Group. He said, quote, we are maintaining enhanced manning and citadel readiness until we have 30 days of incident-free transit. Not 3 days, 30, unquote. I also spoke to Tim Huxley, chairman of Mandarin Shipping, also based here in Hong Kong. And he shares this, quote, even if things go smoothly and everything goes back to normal, it's going to take some time before trade flows are back to normal. And a lot of infrastructure has been damaged in the Middle East, which will take time to fix, unquote. Look, throughout the conflict, this is what happened. The Strait of Hormuz, it turned into a flashpoint. It snarled maritime traffic. It also pushed the prices of energy from liquefied natural gas to crude ever higher and higher. Remember, before the war, about one-fifth of the world's daily oil supply transited through the Strait of Hormuz. And there's a lot of hope, a lot of expectation that that traffic level will return. But so far, you look at the data, you talk to the shipping execs, there's a lot of uncertainty. The movement is not there. Back to you.
0: And Christy, the fate of the Strait of Hormuz is in focus at the G7 summit in France. How is it being discussed there?
1: Yeah, it is in focus at the G7. Donald Trump, the U.S. president, is at the G7 there. He's been hailing the reopening of the Strait of Hormuz, but many other Western leaders there do not share his bullishness and his optimism. Instead, they're choosing to focus on the practical realities of how do you reopen this critical waterway. We've been learning that the leaders of France and the U.K., they are suggesting a sort of multinational naval force to safeguard ships transiting through the Strait of Hormuz. It's unclear what Trump's reaction is to that plan. It's also unclear what would be Iran's reaction to that plan, because this would be a multinational force just off its coast. But analysts continue to point out it is going to take months before we are going to see normal levels of traffic go through the Strait of Hormuz, because the confidence isn't there. There simply isn't enough confidence in the maritime insurance industry, let alone among global ship owners. Rosemary.
0: Christy Lustau in Hong Kong. Many thanks for that live report. Appreciate it.
1: Thank you.
0: Well, joining me now from Stockholm, Sweden, Ali Fatolla Najad is the founder and director of the Center for Middle East and Global Order. Appreciate you joining us.
2: Thank you.
0: So the U.S.-Iran Memorandum of Understanding will be formally signed on Friday in Switzerland. But

0: what everyone wants to see right now is the actual text of this tentative deal. And while leaders at the G7 summit in France congratulated President Trump, officials say the text remains a mystery. So we've learned from the US vice president that it's only a page and a half. When do you expect to see the text, and what do you think is in it?
1: Well, according to the press conference of the spokesperson of Iran's foreign ministry yesterday, the text of the MOU going to be released on Friday upon the ceremony of signature. What is in it is still not very clear, but what seems to be clear is that it's going to involve the reopening of the Strait of Hormuz, that is, the lifting of the Iranian de facto blockade of the strait, and also the lifting of the U.S. naval blockade of Iranian ports. We have now initial reports about Iranian ships being allowed by the United States to pass through the strait. So this is one certain factor that we know. The other one is whether it's going to involve the ceasefire, whether it's going to involve the ceasefire on all fronts, which is a major demand from the Iranian regime. So this would have also to involve the Lebanon-Israel front. And this is also not clear whether Israel is going to abide by that. But this is quite crucial for the Iranian side, because the Islamic Republic has to rely on this in order to be able to sell it to its hardline constituency. And beyond that, there are also all kinds of other questions when it comes to the release of Iranian frozen fronts, if this is going to happen up front, as the Iranians would, had demanded, or if this is going to happen later on based on performance from the Iranian side.
0: And President Trump claims that the Strait of Hormuz will be completely open by Friday, even as some in his own administration suggest it could take longer. And the president also says the strait will be toll-free. But Iran says it plans to collect fees for that vital waterway eventually. What do you make of these contradictions?
1: Well, this is one of the many points of contention from the Iranian side. They have, for weeks now, taken a position that they claim some kind of sovereignty or control over the waterway, which used to be maybe an international waterway, but now the Iranians are claiming this kind of control, together with the Omanis, perhaps. And maybe within the period of negotiation in the post-MOU phase, the 60-day period, they may not, go for fees, but this is something that is not totally clear.
0: And at the G7 summit, President Trump said the agreement will prevent Tehran from having a nuclear weapon. How does a 1.5-page document achieve that, given the more contentious issues of Iran's nuclear program? Of course, its uranium enrichment won't be discussed until the start of the 60-day period that follows the formal signing.
1: Absolutely. This is only a letter of intent. So the main issue, then the main problem is going to reemerge in the post-MOU negotiation period that's going to be centered on Iran's nuclear issue. There we have a number of problems. One is, the difference between the U.S. demand for zero enrichment and Iran's insistence that it want to keep domestic uranium enrichment. Secondly, it's about the fate of 400 kilograms of highly enriched uranium. There are going to be some Iranian offers to downblend it. And also maybe there are going to be some Iranian concessions to agree on a moratorium of uranium enrichment. But there again, there is also a wide gulf between the two sides. The Iranians may agree, a shorter period of time, for instance, 2 years, whereas the U.S. may want to have it much, much longer, this kind of moratorium of Iranian uranium enrichment. And even if we solve, if there are nuclear concessions from the Iranian side, the question of sanctions relief is also quite important, which is also very controversial. And we didn't even talk about other sources of major tension in the Middle East when it comes to Iran's missile program, drone program, and Iran's support for regional militias. So-

0: So the main sources of tension will not even be part of those negotiations.
1: Ali Fethullah Najad, thank you so much for joining us. Appreciate it.
0: Thank you.
1: Israel and Hezbollah are continuing to clash in southern Lebanon, despite the U.S.-Iran agreement, which seeks to end military operations on all fronts, including Lebanon. President Trump was reportedly upset with the Israeli Prime Minister for striking a Beirut suburb over the weekend. But for those living inside the conflict zone, the ongoing attacks are having a devastating impact on daily life.
2: The situation is depressing, as you can see. Look, the land is unlivable, houses are demolished, and the homes that aren't destroyed can't be lived in because they're wrecked inside.
1: On Monday, Benjamin Netanyahu said he and the U.S. president don't always, quote, see eye to eye. Netanyahu has vowed that Israel will continue to occupy parts of Lebanon, Gaza, and Syria for as long as necessary. Still to come, Ukraine's president says Russia has committed a grave attack on history and on Christianity. Now he's pushing for more air defenses and direct peace talks. And later this hour, we will take a look at the results of Monday's World Cup matches, including a shocking outcome for European champion Spain in their opening game against Cape Verde.
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2: Welcome back to Yeah, That's a Pepper Thing. First up, we've got Harrison wrapping his Dr. Pepper in a tiny quilt so it feels at home. Oh, how tender. That's a Pepper Thing! And over to Becca, who's whispering affirmations to her can.
3: You're sweet. You're unique. You're the best thing I ever poured over ice.
2: She swears it makes it taste better. It's not a science thing, but it's a Pepper Thing! Why do they all do it? All for that sweet, delicious, truly one-of-a-kind taste of Dr. Pepper. It's a Pepper Thing!
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5: G7 leaders will soon be meeting in France for the first working session of their summit, and Ukraine is high on the agenda. Ukrainian President Volodymyr Zelensky will be joining them. He says his top priority is securing more air defense capabilities. He also says he'll speak with President Trump about how to push Putin to stop this war. Just hours before those comments, a Russian strike set fire to a nearly 1,000-year-old cathedral in Kyiv. At least 11 people were killed in Russia's latest attacks. More details now from CNN's Nick Payton-Walsh.
6: Russia's savagery against Ukraine always seems to find new depths to sink to. Last night, one of Ukraine's oldest churches, the Kiev-Pechersk Lavra, founded nearly 1,000 years ago, rocketed. Almost certainly the target here. It sits quiet and alone on Kiev's woody riverbank. Ukraine's plight getting less attention during the US war with Iran, but raging still. Nightly attacks across Ukraine as fierce as Moscow can manage, but not massively more effective. Instead, becoming more grotesque against the people and culture their invasion falsely claimed it wanted to save.
7: And we're going out to G7 meeting. First topic, you see, what is the priority? The priority is air defense.
6: Russian officials have claimed US President Donald Trump told Russian President Vladimir Putin during a congratulatory 80th birthday call in which Putin called him such a bright, remarkable person that he will pressure Ukraine and Europe at the G7 to agree to Russian terms for a deal. But European officials see Russian desperation and weakness amid their outrage at these strikes and an opening as Russia stalls on the front line.
8: For us French, this would be the equivalent of bombing Notre Dame or Saint-Denis, something that is obviously unacceptable.
9: Ukraine today finds itself in a new position of strength. Russia cannot win militarily, and moreover, its economy is in dire straits.
6: Ukraine's deep strikes into Russia, like those we witness here, have caused huge damage and embarrassment. Some Kremlin allies have suggested Putin may now realize the war is going badly, or at least slowly, with a Western estimate of 500,000 Russian dead. Even Putin, whose hometown was hit in early June by drones during a key meeting, briefly admitted to economic damage last week.
10: As for the economy, yes, we suffer some damage, but everything is recovering quickly. They will not be able to create serious problems for us, but keeping in mind what they are doing, we should retaliate appropriately.
6: And so the strikes across Ukraine keep coming, even as Ukraine's defenses improve against drones, but struggle with the ballistic missiles Moscow is throwing at them to make the desperate point it is not losing. Nick Payton-Walsh, CNN, London.
5: Inna Sovsun is a member of Ukraine's parliament. She joins me now live from Kyiv. Appreciate you being with us.
11: Thank you for having me.
5: Of course. So as the war in Ukraine rages on, with Russian strikes hitting civilian targets in the country, President Zelensky will be attending the G7 summit in France and making it his top priority to secure more air defense capabilities. How likely is it that he will get what he needs to defend Ukraine?
11: Well, of course, the major limitations is the American factor, the fact that majority of air defense

0: that we need right now is in the American hands. So we need the missiles for the Patriot systems, which are most effective against the Russian ballistics. We are badly needing them right now. The night before has been terrifying, precisely because we knew we are very much limited on that. So I would say that we don't have trouble with any other country, but the US position on aid in Ukraine right now is, to put it mildly, very complicated. And I don't see it changing. At least we're not seeing any signs of that changing as of right now. So we are negotiating with other countries the supply of those air defense missiles. But of course, the major limitation is the position of the United States right now.
1: Right. And President Zelensky also plans to speak with President Trump about how to get Russia's President Putin to end his war with Ukraine, while Trump says he recently spoke to both leaders and claims they're both open to a peace deal. Do you agree with that? Do you think Putin is open to a peace deal?
0: Well, I want to believe that he's open for a peace deal, because living in this nightmare for, you know, fifth year in a row is extremely exhausting and terrifying and terrible. However, we also know that Putin is not prone to rational thinking. If he were, he wouldn't have started this war altogether at all. So of course, Russia right now has very little to argue for. They are not proceeding in Donbas, which they claim they want to get through negotiations. They're not making any movement there. They are getting the drones attacks on their own territory. So it does seem like rational choice that maybe it's time to negotiate. But again, the major problem with negotiating with Putin is that you try to guess what his rational thinking will be, but he's not thinking rationally. He's thinking in terms of the Russian Empire, of how he wants to restore it, and so on and so forth. He doesn't take into account the lives of the Russian people that he's losing, not even speaking about the Ukrainian lives. So I think that in the West there is a general trend to try to rationalize Putin thinking, but it doesn't fit into the rational way of thinking. Another major problem, of course, here is the position of Donald Trump himself. For what is it, 18 months now, he has been trying to make a deal, as he says it. But the truth is that the only country that he has been pressuring in those negotiations is Ukraine, instead of putting any pressure onto Russia. So unless the United States chooses to put any pressure on Russia, be it tougher sanctions or providing better and more weapons to Ukraine, not much changes strategically in Putin's worldview. So we'll see about that.
1: Yeah, and of course, now that the US has this tentative deal with Iran, do you think there's a better chance that President Trump will give the war in Ukraine more attention and perhaps find a way to end the war sooner rather than later? He's pretty much indicated that at the G7 summit.
0: We'll see how the tentative deal with Iran will proceed. But again, the major problem is how he will try to make a peace deal between Ukraine and Russia. If he keeps on negotiating as an independent negotiator, as a moderator, as he says, and putting pressure only onto Ukraine, that of course will not lead to a stable peace agreement, and not to a peace agreement that Ukraine will agree to. We remember that over the last half a year, the American signals have been that Ukraine simply has to give up part of its own territory, the one that Putin wants, and it seemed like American administration was agreeing to that. So I wonder if his position has changed on that. So that is a major question of how he will try to make a deal, not just whether he will try to make it at all.
1: Ina Sovsun, thank you so much for joining us. Appreciate it.
0: Thank you for having me.
1: Of course. Well, back here in the United States, military officials are investigating what caused a B-52 bomber to crash shortly after takeoff in California. At least 8 people are dead after what officials say was a routine test mission at Edwards Air Force Base. One official at the base calls the accident tragic and unsurvivable. The crash left a plume of black smoke in the air and black scars on the runway. The crew was a mix of military officials, government civilians, and contractors. Boeing says 2 of its employees were on that test flight. Well, national teams are leaving it all on the pitch to kick off this year's World Cup. Still to come, the shocking outcome following a clash between a small island nation and a European powerhouse. Back with that and more in just a moment.
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1: It was another day of exciting World Cup action as teams vie for an early advantage in the group stage. For just the second time in FIFA history, on the very same day, June 15th, 1958, all four scheduled matches ended in a draw. In Los Angeles, a thrilling match between Iran and New Zealand ended in a 2-2.

0: Tie. It's an encouraging result for Iran. The team's participation has sparked controversy, and there were protests outside the stadium ahead of the game. Meanwhile, in Miami, Saudi Arabia and Uruguay held each other to one goal each. Unexpectedly, Saudi Arabia almost snatched the win until higher-ranked Uruguay snuck in an equaliser in the final 10 minutes of the match. And Cape Verde delivered the most shocking result out of this tournament so far, much to the delight of their fans back home. In their first ever World Cup appearance, the tiny African nation managed to hold off heavily favoured Spain for a 0-0 draw. CNN World Sports' Patrick Snell has more on the incredible match.
1: It is one of the most remarkable storylines in World Cup history. Cape Verde playing in their first World Cup. Not just playing in their first World Cup, but going on to get a point. They get a draw in their first ever match. And look at the opponents they were up against. The reigning champions of Europe, Spain. The 2010 winners, La Roja, who were left absolutely frustrated. Not even Lamine Yamal, the 18-year-old phenom from Barcelona, when he came on back from injury with 20 minutes to go, could change the course of this game. La Roja left totally frustrated. 0-0 the final score, unable to get the breakthrough. Cape Verde, I will say, thoroughly deserving of this point. They had their keeper, the 40-year-old Vizinha, to thank. He made a total of 7 saves. He plays in the second tier of Portuguese football. And when he came off the field of play at the end of this match, the emotion etched all over his face, fighting back tears. It's no wonder the fans here of Cape Verde in this fan zone in the heart of downtown Atlanta were left absolutely delighted by their country's historic results.
2: I'm ecstatic. I mean, we made history. First game in the World Cup, first clean sheet, first point, first everything.
3: Everybody thought we were going to get blown out. I didn't. I knew we were going to hold our own.
4: We're a third world country, right? First game on, first time in the World Cup, we tie against Spain. If we tie against Spain, what can we do?
5: We definitely held our own. I mean, I think Spain's a great team. If we did that good against Spain, I think we'll be fine in the group stage.
4: Give me Saudi, give me anybody. We doing that, bro.
3: It's lit. We about to turn up right now.
4: Viva Cabo Verde, no way!
6: Cabo Verde, Ribanas! Cabo Verde, Ribanas! Cabo Verde, Ribanas!
1: What an incredible performance from Cape Verde, and it means they go into their next match on Sunday with a real spring in their step now, full of confidence as they prepare to take on Uruguay, while Spain's next game on the same day against Saudi Arabia. And with that, it's right back to you.
0: Very exciting. And when it comes to viewing World Cup matches, most fans watch from home or maybe at a bar. If they have deep pockets, they might fly to a host city to see the match in person. But when a 22-year-old Japanese college student living in the US wanted to see his home team play in Texas, he had to get creative about his transportation. Robbie Hawken has the story.
7: While Japan was playing its first game in this year's World Cup against the Netherlands, somewhere in the crowd was Yuto, a 22-year-old student from Japan studying in the US, who decided to bike more than 1,200 miles from Pittsburgh to Dallas to watch the game.
8: I'm going to watch World Cup game is the most reason. Because I'm from Japan and Japan plays there. Yeah, so yeah, we're going to be champion this year.
7: CNN affiliate KXII caught up with Yuto on his way to the game. He says he bought the bike just for this trip, starting his journey on May 13th after moving out of his dorm. Yuto began posting his travels on social media groups, and many people were eager to help him along the way, offering food, a place to park his bike, or even hosting him for the night. And Yuto was there to celebrate a late equaliser in a 2-2 draw against the Netherlands in Japan's opening group match.
0: A very committed fan there. And a group of World Cup fans is drawing international attention, not for rowdy post-game antics, but for acts of kindness. Japanese supporters were spotted cleaning up the stadium after their team's match against the Netherlands in Dallas this week. The tradition dates back to Japan's first World Cup appearance in 1998. The practice reflects Japan's cultural emphasis on cleanliness, respect for shared spaces, and civic responsibility. Well, coming up, why far-right movements appear to be thriving in the UK and why the loudest, angriest voices are suddenly becoming mainstream. We'll take a look.
9: No ticket, no line.

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23: 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Far-right parties are gaining momentum in the UK. They're drawing support from Britons who are angry about immigration, Islam, and LGBTQ rights. CNN's Jemana Karadze shows us how these extreme voices

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3: Britain's been shifting to the right. 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
3: Attending far-right protests, including Unite the Kingdom, one of the biggest far-right rallies ever on the streets of the UK, where tens of thousands responded to the call of this man, anti-Islam activist Tommy Robinson, a convicted criminal turned anti-establishment figure.
5: Are you ready for the Battle of Britain?
3: But it's not just on the streets, and it's not just the extreme right that's on the up. The populist right-wing party Reform UK, led by longtime Trump ally Nigel Farage, made massive gains in local elections in May. This rightward shift isn't one single movement. The different groups represent different shades of right-wing politics, but they all seem to be feeding off of a divided Britain. At the heart of those divisions is the issue of migration. Just last week, a horrific attack by a Sudanese man on the streets of Belfast almost immediately turned into the latest I told you so moment for the far right, transforming a local tragedy into a national rallying cry, powerful allies amplifying the message and fanning.

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7: And they say it's because someone has come to this country and taken it from you. They're really good at redirecting people's anger from where it should be directed.
8: I've seen exactly what Joe's talking about. There have been hundreds of protests across the country over the past year, according to activists tracking far-right movements. It's mostly been about migration and how consecutive governments have dealt with this issue. And with the center-left Labour Party back in power for the first time in two decades, the far right senses conditions are ripe for a resurgence. It's in tight-knit communities like this one, in the sleepy market town of Faversham outside London, where we saw it all play out late last year. Walking through town with a protest organized by a far right activist, you see those divisions and feel the anger.
9: Shame on you!
10: Shame on me!
11: Right now, they're marching towards this facility where unaccompanied minors, asylum seekers, have been housed in this town.
8: They're a loud crowd, but it's clear they're more noise than numbers. And you do see locals coming out to confront them. The main event kicks off with a rambling mix of racist rhetoric, fear-mongering, and white supremacist conspiracy theories.
12: They're teaching about Muhammad and Allah. We will not tolerate our children to be taught about LGBTQ and what pronouns are belief, what they can identify as. We will not tolerate that around here.
13: Keep up the pressure and one day you will be victorious!
8: At this one tiny town's protest, we find one of the leaders of the UK's extreme right.
14: Our country's been taken over by mass immigration. We're fed up. This is not the future that our grandparents and great-grandparents fought for in two world wars. They didn't fight for this to be done to our country. We want our country to be like it was before this immigration invasion was foisted on us. Yes, you mentioned far-right, neo-Nazi, all that a minute ago, as if that kind of stuff, that doesn't hold any power anymore. You must have learned this with Trump's victory. No one cares if they're called a racist anymore. Those terms are just used to silence people.
8: The re-election of Donald Trump is not only an inspiration for this one extreme right figure. At every far-right event I've been to, it is a constant theme. Trump's Make America Great Again has come to the UK.
15: This is mega. Make England great again.
16: He's the man. Trump is the man.
17: I have so much respect for President Trump. He is saving not just America, he is saving the West and is saving the world.
18: You're wearing this because?
19: Because I'm a Donald fan.
20: What is it that's going on? How much of this is really influence from the US?
7: There's no question there's a huge influence. When the far right is small little fringe political parties, that sounds fanciful. When you've got Donald Trump in the White House, the most powerful man in the world, they can then point someone and say, look, it's happened there. If it can happen there, it can happen here.
20: Are we headed into a direction where the far right is

0: turning into a significant political force in Britain?
1: I think there's no doubt about it, right? The far right is no longer something that sits on the very margins of our politics in Britain, an annoyance to the right. It is increasingly something that actually has the real chance of taking power in Britain.
2: The once fringe voices seem to be moving into the mainstream. It's a small but vocal minority that's threatening to change the face of Britain. Now they believe their moment has arrived. Chimamanda Adichie, CNN, London.
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9: Welcome back, everyone. From Artemis II's record-breaking lunar flyby to unveiling the first phase of its moon base plans, it's been a busy year for NASA and space exploration. Just last week, NASA unveiled the primary crew for the Artemis III mission. CNN's Michael Yoshida has more on the new space age and NASA's push to inspire the next generation.
10: A historic launch, moon base unveiling, and new crew announcement.
11: We are in a golden age of exploration.
10: Astronaut Kjell Lindgren says just as his imagination was captured by watching the Apollo astronauts, decades later, a new generation is seeing what's possible.
11: It is the human and human spaceflight that makes the endeavor so challenging, but it is also the human and human spaceflight that makes it so compelling.
10: Helping make that connection, NASA's embracing digital media. In 2025, the agency overhauled its social media strategy to better connect with audiences, an effort evident during Artemis II, bringing people along for the ride in ways prior moon missions couldn't.
12: How cool is that? We get their playlists, we get to see their videos, we get to follow along. You know, the little things that happen during the mission make it real.
10: NASA's Najoud Maransi says going beyond polished, perfectly curated, influencer-type content and sharing real, organic moments and emotions is key.
12: It's the crew being excited about seeing flashes of micrometeoroids on the moon, the bottle of Nutella floating through the cabin. It's those little things that I think have the most impact.
10: And for those inspired, but aren't sure where they might fit in this new world of space exploration,
12: I hope they just keep following along and then let their curiosity guide them. There are so many avenues to supporting this, and it's not just the traditional engineering and scientist roles.
10: I'm Michael Yoshida reporting.
9: The British government

0: Welcome back to Yeah, That's a Pepper Thing. First up, we've got Harrison wrapping his Dr. Pepper in a tiny quilt so it feels at home. Oh, how tender. That's a Pepper Thing! And over to Becca, who's whispering affirmations to her can.
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5: Type content and sharing real, organic moments and emotions is key.
6: It's the crew being excited about seeing flashes of micrometeoroids on the moon, the bottle of Nutella floating through the cabin. It's those little things that I think have the most impact.
5: And for those inspired, but aren't sure where they might fit in this new world of space exploration,
6: I hope they just keep following along and then let their curiosity guide them. There are so many avenues to supporting this, and it's not just the traditional engineering and scientist roles.
5: I'm Michael Yoshida reporting.
7: The British government is the latest to announce plans to ban social media for kids under 16. It's scheduled to start early next year and would contain some of the world's toughest online restrictions for children to date. CNN's Nada Bashir has the details.
8: Well, there has certainly been a mixed reaction. The government is describing this as a watershed moment and a significant step taken to ensure the safety and welfare of young people online. And of course, this ban, once it does come into effect, will impact some of the most popular social media platforms, including Instagram, TikTok and Snapchat, though it won't affect messaging sites like WhatsApp or Signal. But it is going a step further in comparison to other nations which have taken similar measures, such as Australia and Spain. It'll include gaming platforms, it'll include live stream platforms, and any sort of platform that allows children under the age of 16 to interact and engage with strangers online. Now, there has been some reaction from the big tech firms that manage some of these key social media sites, including Meta, the parent company of both Facebook and Instagram. We heard from a spokesperson there saying that they have already implemented features to limit who can contact children and who they interact with, as well as the content that they see, and that this ban might not necessarily have the desired effect. They've gone on to say that it risks isolating teens, for example, from key communities that they have built online. But of course, when it comes to parents and teachers as well, this has been received somewhat positively, although there is still some debate. Take a listen.
9: If it's how kids are socialising, then are we going to have problems with like isolation and loneliness? So there needs to potentially be alternatives for younger children, social media that's safer for teenagers rather than just point blank wiping it out.
10: I didn't have social media until I was 16. I loved life before that, and I think like a lot of insecurities I had were from, you know, interacting with stuff online.
11: Good thing. Too much time spent on screens is not good for anyone, never mind someone's brain still developing.
8: Now, this decision comes after months of consultations with parents and teachers, as well as young people. The government says that it carried out a survey and received responses from more than 110,000 of those people. And among them, 9 out of 10 British parents backed the ban. More than 83% said they believe the risks posed by social media outweighed the benefits. But of course, this is a sweeping measure. It is not expected to be implemented immediately. The bill will be brought before Parliament just before Christmas, and it is expected that the ban would be implemented early next spring. And the government is already exploring other options as well, including potentially enforcing a curfew on social media for anyone under the age of 18.
7: And the UK government says it plans to follow Australia's legislative model for the ban. Australian lawmakers banned social media for children under 16 last year. But a survey by Australia's eSafety Commissioner identified some gaps after the rules took effect in December. It found that nearly 7 out of 10 children who had an account on certain platforms before the ban took effect still had it a month or so.

So later. With these issues in mind, Canada proposed its own ban last week for kids under 16. No specific apps have yet been named, but the bill includes restrictions on AI chatbots. Canada's proposal also requires that social media companies shield children from cyberbullying and other forms of harmful content. I want to thank you so much for your company this hour. I'm Rosemary Church. CNN Newsroom with Paulo Sandoval is next. After a quick break, do stay with us.

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10: Hi, everybody. I'm Paul Sandoval, live in New York. Thank you so much for joining me here for CNN Newsroom. G7 leaders, they are currently huddling in France with Ukraine and also a possible end of the war with Iran topping the agenda. Iran's national soccer team scoring a tie in their World Cup opener, but their appearance in this tournament, it is already seen as controversial by some in the U.S. And also, we'll tell you how NASA is embracing digital media, hoping to connect with new generations.
11: Live from New York, this is CNN Newsroom with Polo Sandoval.
10: 3 a.m. here on the East Coast, 9 a.m. in Evian, France, where leaders of the world's leading economies are currently meeting for a second day. Ukraine expected to top the agenda for the G7 summit. President Volodymyr Zelensky is joining the session. These are some live pictures coming from the region, as, of course, this being the first G7 summit that we're expecting since the start of the war with Iran. We've seen the steady stream of leaders since yesterday arriving at that summit, with the hosts lobbying G7 members to solidify their support for Kyiv and also perhaps to force Russia to try to negotiate an end to this war that's already raged on for 5 years. We're going to continue our coverage here with by going to CNN senior international correspondent Melissa Bell, who's in France for the very latest. So, Melissa, what is on tap for today? What are some of the priorities?
12: Well, what we're seeing now are those live images here in Evian, because the first item on the agenda is an important meeting between all the G7 leaders and President Zelensky.

0: He's now here in this lakeside town. The idea is that what the French presidency in organizing this visit had hoped would be that, particularly now that President Trump's attention and the world's attention when it comes to Iran has been, at least in initial stage, sort of satisfied by the idea of this memorandum of understanding with Iran, can now focus once again on Ukraine after being distracted for the last few months. Now, Europeans and President Zelensky are keen that he can once again focus his attention. The Ukrainian president remains convinced, Paulo, that it is only with the American with American help that peace can be found. Europeans, for their part, are very keen to this time, in any future rounds of negotiation, have a seat at the table. You'll remember that over the course of the last few months, in since the start of President Trump's second term, when those peace talks started, faltered, kept starting again, Europeans were essentially, for much of that, excluded. What they point out is that it is their 90 billion euro loan that is essentially keeping Kyiv afloat. It provides two-thirds of its budget for this year. What the Europeans at the table here at the G7 and Evian are hoping to get is more American support and other G7 support for that remaining third that Ukraine needs to find in order to stay afloat financially. But really, they want help in finding a renewed push for peace. There was this phone call between President Trump and the Russian-Ukrainian presence on Sunday night on the day of his birthday. That said President Trump had gone well. He spoke to this himself yesterday alongside President Macron after having covered Iran, saying that he believed that there was the possibility for peace, that President Putin, there was potential with it, that he was willing as well to be involved in that, and speaking to the fact that it is 25,000 people dying every day, most of them, he said, soldiers. This, Paulo, is now a war that has gone on for longer than World War I, and everyone around that table today, but mainly the Europeans, for whom the architecture of peace on their continent is essential to secure, want the American president now very much to make that renewed push for peace negotiations. Paulo.
1: CNN's Melissa Bell, do keep us posted as we continue to see these live pictures coming out of the region as these world leaders get ready to meet. Thank you. U.S. President Donald Trump, he is also touting his memorandum of understanding with Iran. At this summit that Melissa was just bringing us up to speed on, the agreement was signed digitally so far with an official ceremony that's expected on Friday. The president says that it will prevent Tehran from having a nuclear weapon. At least that's the administration's hope. And he claims that the Strait of Hormuz will be completely reopened by Friday. The agreement has not yet been released, but Vice President J.D. Vance discussed a few details of the document. Here's what he told my colleague Jake Tapper on Monday.
2: So the MOU, Jake, is about a page and a half. So it is a very general document, but this has been very much part of the conversations that we've had with the Iranians. And on a number of issues, we are going to have to figure this stuff out during the technical negotiation phase. The important thing about this agreement, Jake, is that everything from what Iran gives us on the nuclear program, and of course, that's the most important thing, is the commitment verifiable to never building a nuclear weapon. All of these things come along with benefits if Iran delivers, and nothing if Iran doesn't deliver.
1: Joining us now is CNN's Paula Hancock's following the very latest out of the Middle East. They're from Abu Dhabi. Paula, you heard that key word just come from the vice president just now, commitment. This is essentially a letter of commitment that they are going to proceed with those 60 days of negotiations. Any idea what could potentially be in this page and a half, this document that the administration has not released publicly yet?
3: Well, Paulo, given the fact that it hasn't been released publicly, it does really give both sides a chance to say what they would like to happen. And we've certainly been seeing that and hearing that. We've heard from the US president that the Strait of Hormuz will be open permanently, toll-free. We also heard from his vice president that it is an expectation that it will be toll-free, but the details have to be discussed and decided in the technical negotiations. And then from Iran, what we've heard is that they claim they will control the passage and apply fees if necessary. So you have three different interpretations just on the Strait of Hormuz there itself. Now, the 1.5 pages, as you say, has not been released. We know the US president is touting its success in France. We understand that many of the leaders there would like to see that text as well. We know that many of the lawmakers, including Republicans back in the United States,

0: would like to see what their president has digitally signed for already. What we have heard, though, from both sides is that it is a step forward. We heard from the Iranian president, Masoud Pezeshkian. He said it does represent a significant step towards halting the war and initiating negotiations, also pointing out, though, that a final agreement has not yet been formalized. So this is a letter of intent, effectively. He also said, though, that they're prepared for all options, and this does follow months of discussions and continuous follow-up. The foreign minister, Abbas Araghchi, of Iran, also pointed out that the level of distrust is extremely high, saying that we have a history of broken promises, non-implementation, and agreements being torn up. So certainly, Iran is not putting all of its beliefs into this deal. The same with the United States, even though Iran has claimed many times in the past that it will not have a nuclear weapon. We've certainly seen agreements being broken there as well. So what we've heard from the vice president is that it will be this two-step process, that there will be a verification that Iran has pulled back from its nuclear program. And then as far as he's concerned, that is when the financial benefits will come, talking about unfreezing billions of dollars of Iranian assets, and also pointing out that the bigger issue is being able to lift sanctions and allow Iran to be back on the world economy. Iran has suggested it would like to see those billions of dollars before they make further commitments. So there is a lot that is still uncertain at this point. Paulo.
1: Thank you so much, Sinas. Paul Hancock's with that live update from Abu Dhabi. Let's discuss more on the shipping industry, how it's reacting to this expected reopening of the Strait of Hormuz and what we could expect to see in the coming days. I'm joined by Peter Sand. He's chief analyst for Zanetta, a company that provides market analysis for the shipping business. Thank you so much for being with us.
2: Thank you so much for having me.
1: President Trump addressing the issue of the Strait of Hormuz from the G7 on Monday, he said, without providing any evidence, that it's partially open as they continue efforts to search for mines in that critical waterway. Just based on what you've heard, what is the operational reality on the water right now? Has there been any increase in movement since this agreement was announced on Sunday?
2: Not at all. We are seeing exactly what we have seen now for more than a couple of months, with very limited activity in and out of the strait into to the Arabian Gulf. So very much is the news that we hear from our shipper customers that they are in no rush to see supply chains reestablished, but they want, of course, to see a permanent peace agreement in the making, making it possible once again to see trade flow as it always should.
1: And then, of course, there are those competing claims about the Strait of Hormuz. You have President Trump said just recently, he's touting toll-free conditions is what we should expect on the Strait. Meanwhile, you have Iran that says that there will be fees that will be involved. What would you expect the conditions to be on that waterway once this deal is officially signed on Friday?
2: I'm very much looking forward to seeing the real deal, so to speak. As it has been mentioned, it's a page and a half and nothing revealed. Shipping executives, they need more than wishful thinking and words like we have seen now expressed for a long time. I think you guys at CNN counted soon more than 40 times that President Trump said a deal is near. We need real change on the ground or on the water, so to speak, in the shipping industry in order to make that change, in order to get those ships in and out, in order to get, say, hydrocarbons, oil and gas out of there, to get containerized goods in there, demand that has fallen short by 2/3 since the outbreak, right? So we need real change, not just words of intent expressed from those two parties, merely exposing a lack of clarity and a lack of, mutual understanding of what's actually been agreed.
1: So is it pretty much your understanding that a best case scenario that we could see on the Strait of Hormuz would most likely not include the free navigation conditions that we saw earlier this year before the launch of this war? Is that basically impossible to see again?
2: It's definitely not impossible to see again. On the contrary, it should be an absolute must-have, right? Because this is an area that that cannot be anything but toll-free, cannot be anything but free for navigation. So it should be, and so it will be also for free trade to once again flourish through the area, as it did prior to the US-Iran war. So that kind of reality needs to get back, right? Having said that, there will be no return to what once was. We will see a new reality going forward, but it must be one without any, say, ticketing structure or transit fees, because that's definitely completely unacceptable by the wider shipping industry.
1: Yeah, the Iranians are very well aware of the power that they wield when it comes to that waterway. I wonder, in the last few seconds I have with you, Peter, just how much time it would take for business to return to, some semblance of normal on the Strait. You have hundreds of ships that have basically been stuck there. Oil production in the region, to a certain extent, it's also been at a standstill. I mean, you can't just flip a switch.
2: No, let's just be positive for a moment, right? Let's see a toll-free transit established as soon as possible. Then we need absolute certainty that the strait is cleared of mines. And then we really need that confidence also with business executives to start bringing those shipping networks back, let alone, of course, the damage done to the infrastructure in oil refinery and LNG liquefaction facilities. That will take years, but at first we look at perhaps weeks up to a month to clearing the strait, and then a few more months also to get to that next normal of shipping in and out of the strait. Fingers crossed it all goes well from here.
1: Yeah, it's sobering. Perhaps months, according to your assessment, before we finally see a little bit of normalcy on that. Peter Stant, thank you so much for your time and for your expert analysis.
2: My pleasure always.
1: Well, national teams, they are leaving it all on the pitch to kick off this year's World Cup. Still ahead, a recap of Monday's biggest matches, and that includes Iran's highly anticipated debut here on U.S. soil.
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0: Welcome back. Monday saw another day of exciting World Cup action as teams vie for an early advantage in the group stage. For just the second time in FIFA history, all four scheduled matches ended in a draw. And maybe the most shocking one, and one of the most shocking results on Monday out of the tournament so far, Cape Verde holding off European champion Spain for a 0-0 draw in Atlanta. This was Cape Verde's first World Cup appearance and also an early stumble for Spain, a team that's heavily favored to win it all. In Seattle, Egypt and Belgium battling to a 1-1 draw. Egypt's Pharaohs, they held the lead until the second half when Belgium then managed to fight back with the equalizer. And Saudi Arabia taking on Uruguay in Miami. That match also ending in a 1-1 draw. Saudi Arabia almost snatched the win, actually, until higher-ranked Uruguay scored their point in the last 10 minutes of the game. That was a close one. And politics, they loomed large over the pitch in Los Angeles on Monday. The game itself ended in a draw between Iran and New Zealand, but it marked Iran's tournament debut on U.S. soil, which will go down in FIFA history as the first time that a contestant is at war with a host nation. Following the game, Iran's players and some of their staff, they had to travel back to Mexico. They're expected to commute across the border between every match after the U.S. refused to host the Iranian team due to the ongoing conflict in the Middle East. Iran's participation in the tournament and also the team's presence in the U.S., it has fans fairly conflicted. In fact, ahead of the game, hundreds protested outside of SoFi Stadium in Los Angeles. CNN's Julia Vargas Jones has a closer look at Monday's demonstrations.
1: And here outside Los Angeles Stadium, we're seeing this community come together, and those divisions become even more apparent as talks of a potential peace deal coming together in the coming weeks are emerging. We heard people here chanting that they don't want a peace deal, that in fact they want President Donald Trump. They're asking him by name to please finish the job. They want to see regime change in Iran, and they say none of this would have been worth it if that doesn't happen. That was the great hope that Iranians had here in Los Angeles for months. We've been following them since the beginning of this war, since the first airstrikes that killed the supreme leader of Iran, Ali Khamenei. We saw people celebrating in the streets here now. It's not just the war that's dividing this community. There's two more things. One of them is the soccer team. They say that these players did not speak up when they could have, when protests in the streets of Iran were taking place earlier this year, and that therefore these players don't deserve to be here, that they don't represent them. And then the third issue is the flag of Iran. Now, if you see around me, you see many of these, the lion and sun flag. That is not the official flag of the Islamic Republic of Iran, but it is a flag that has been come to represent the opposition to this government now, and it is a flag that has taken on political meaning, and activists here in Los Angeles say that they want to bring that inside the stadiums, bring these protests inside the stadiums so that the team themselves can hear their message. Julia Vargas Jones, CNN, Los Angeles.
0: And before we get back to World Cup happenings, we do want to get you some live pictures again out of Evian, France, where it's 9:22 a.m. Some of the European leaders meeting along with U.S. President Donald Trump. Also, it's our understanding that French president who invited Ukrainian President Volodymyr Zelensky, they're on hand. You see them there standing side by side. Of course, the ongoing war between Russia and Ukraine, now going on 5 years, certainly going to dominate the agenda there as these world leaders get ready to speak, as will the working agreement between the U.S. and Iran. Again, we're going to get you back to the G7 summit as soon as new developments happen there. But in the meantime, though, let's get you back on World Cup and speak to LA Times sports writer Kevin Baxter, joining me live from Seattle, Washington. Kevin, I really appreciate you staying up for us.
2: Thank you for having me.
0: Of course, it's good to talk to you again. I know you and I talked some of our picks last week, and then of course we saw this game on Monday between New Zealand and Iran with the protests, the travel restrictions that you and I discussed just last week. Do you think that the political backdrop potentially distracted from Monday's match?
2: First of all, you talked about our picks. My pick, Spain, didn't do so well on Monday. But, this Iranian team, it fought back twice from one goal deficits to wind up with a draw. A pretty good effort by a team that has really, been put upon since it came into this World Cup. As you mentioned in the setup, the first time a World Cup qualifier has played in a nation with which it is currently at war. But, the bigger picture with all the political stuff going on in this World Cup, and certainly Iran is at the center of that, but we had a player from Ghana not allowed to enter Canada. For some reason, he can enter in the United States and play the games that Ghana will play here. We had the referee from Africa, the Somali referee, unable to enter the United States after FIFA had invited him to referee here. Conversely, Canada invited him there. My point is, politics has become such a big deal about this, and the Iranian team not being able to stay in the U.S. Is a big part of that. But there should be concern going forward that FIFA now has crossed the Rubicon, that when we go to Morocco in 2030, what if the Moroccans say, Israelis can't come in, journalists, officials, players, they can't come into Morocco. What can FIFA say at that point? Because it's allowed this kind of stuff to go on here. The pre-revolutionary Iranian flag being banned from SoFi Stadium in Los Angeles. That, again, opens a whole can of worms to what can countries, host countries, do in the future if they want to take a political stand against teams. I just think that this is a really bad precedent. The Olympics and the World Cup are supposed to be above politics. Of course, we know that's not true. But now, it's not even we're not even giving that, a good show that's the way we're supposed to go.
0: Well, Kevin, on that note, as I'm sure you heard, the AP is now reporting that Iran's coach, after the match, described his team as the most repressed in the World Cup. And he called on the FIFA and on FIFA's president to essentially help them out here. So, to your earlier point, is there anything that the Football Association can actually do to, in this case, help Iran's team with the visa issues or, of course, these travel restrictions that have forced them to immediately return to Mexico?
2: Well, one of the things that happened, people forget, 4 years ago, the Iranian team, there were protests in Iran during the World Cup in Qatar 4 years ago, and a couple of players on the Iranian team spoke out in support of the demonstrators, and they refused to sing the national anthem before the first game in Qatar. That was a big scandal. The team did, in that case, side with the protesters. This time, famously, the protesters in L.A. say they did not. But FIFA can definitely, step in here. First of all, Donald Trump, the Trump administration, during the first term in 2018, signed a document.

0: document saying that all teams, individuals, officials, fans would be allowed into the U.S. for the World Cup. Now, all of a sudden, they've decided that a qualified team cannot stay here. So FIFA can definitely step forward and say, look, you signed these documents. This is part of our reason for being that these teams are allowed in. FIFA has decided for whatever reason not to take on Donald Trump. They've taken on everyone else. You know, for a while there was a ban on water bottles coming into the stadium. They've taken over stadiums. They run the concession stands now. You know, they run the broadcasting rights. They're in charge of everything. So they could certainly make a point that these players need to be allowed to stay in the country, that Iran needs to have a fair shot. Another thing with Iran, when the war started in February, they suspended their domestic season. The vast majority of their players play in the domestic league in Iran. So a lot of these players haven't played more than a couple of competitive games over the last 6 months. This Iranian team, the fact that they were able to get a draw again against New Zealand, a team that has never won a World Cup game, you know, I'm not trying to laud the Iranian team, but as a sports writer, looking at what they did was pretty phenomenal when you take into account what they had to do to get here.
1: Yeah. Now, what a tournament to cover. And we've heard from members of the Iranian American community here, too, that essentially putting some of those mixed emotions aside to focus, to root on their team. And we'll certainly see what kind of actions we see or don't see from FIFA, as you just highlight. Kevin Baxter, always a pleasure. Thank you so much for your time.
0: Thanks again. Thanks for having me.
1: Of course. And so to come here on CNN Newsroom, Ukraine's president says that Russia has committed a grave attack on history and on Christianity. Now he's pushing for more air defenses and direct peace talks.
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9: Welcome back. I'm Polo Sandoval in New York, and these are today's top stories. At least eight people, including two Boeing employees, were killed in a test mission at Edwards Air Base in California on Monday. A B-52 bomber crashed shortly after takeoff. Air Force officials are saying that the crew was a mix of military officials, government civilians, and government contractors. They say that it could be 6 months before details on the investigation are made public. The Memorandum of Understanding between the U.S. and Iran is dominating the G7 summit that's happening right now in France. President Trump saying that it will prevent Tehran from ever having access to a nuclear weapon. He says that the Strait of Hormuz will be completely open by Friday and that the full text of the agreement could be released pretty soon, he said. Ukraine's President Volodymyr Zelensky is joining G7 leaders in France today. They're discussing French President Emmanuel Macron's initiative to solidify support for Kyiv. European leaders also want to pressure Russia into negotiations to end the war now in its fifth year. And President Zelensky says that his top priority at this G7 summit is securing more air defense capabilities. He also says it'll be speaking with President Trump about how to push Putin to stop this war. In fact, just hours before those comments among leaders, a Russian strike set fire to a nearly 1,000-year-old cathedral in Kyiv. At least 11 people were killed in that strike. More now from CNN's Nick Payton Walsh.
10: Russia's savagery against Ukraine always seems to find new depths to sink to. Last night, one of Ukraine's oldest churches, the Kiev-Pechersk Lavra, founded nearly 1,000 years ago, rocketed. Almost certainly the target here. It sits quiet and alone on Kiev's woody riverbank. Ukraine's plight getting less attention during the US war with Iran, but raging still. Nightly attacks across Ukraine

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5: At least 11 people were killed in that strike. More now from CNN's Nick Payton Walsh.
6: Russia's savagery against Ukraine always seems to find new depths to sink to. Last night, one of Ukraine's oldest churches, the Kiev-Pechersk Lavra, founded nearly 1,000 years ago, rocketed. Almost certainly the target here, it sits quiet and alone on Kiev's woody riverbank. Ukraine's plight getting less attention during the US war with Iran, but raging still. Nightly attacks across Ukraine as fierce as Moscow can manage, but not massively more effective, instead becoming more grotesque against the people and culture their invasion falsely claimed it wanted to save.
7: And we go now to G7 meeting. First topic, you see what are the priority? The priority is air defense.
6: Russian officials have claimed US President Donald Trump told Russian President Vladimir Putin during a congratulatory 80th birthday call in which Putin called him such a bright, remarkable person that he will pressure Ukraine and Europe at the G7 to agree to Russian terms for a deal. But European officials see Russian desperation and weakness amid their outrage at these strikes and an opening as Russia stalls on the front line.
8: For us French, this would be the equivalent of bombing Notre Dame or Saint-Denis. Something that is obviously unacceptable.
9: Ukraine today finds itself in a new position of strength. Russia cannot win militarily, and moreover, its economy is in dire straits.
6: Ukraine's deep strikes into Russia, like those we witness here, have caused huge damage and embarrassment. Some Kremlin allies have suggested Putin may now realize the war is going badly, or at least slowly, with a Western estimate of 500,000 Russian dead. Even Putin, whose hometown was hit in early June by drones during a key meeting, briefly admitted to economic damage last week.
10: As for the economy, yes, we suffer some damage, but everything is recovering quickly. They will not be able to create serious problems for us, but keeping in mind what they are doing, we should retaliate appropriately.
6: And so the strikes across Ukraine keep coming, even as Ukraine's defenses improve against drones, but struggle with the ballistic missiles Moscow is throwing at them to make the desperate point it is not losing. Nick Payton-Walsh, CNN, London.
5: Tens of thousands of Albanians, they are back in the streets for a third week of protests. The movement started over plans for a luxury resort, but it has since grown into a nationwide anti-corruption campaign. Here's CNN's Issa Suarez with new information.
11: Tens of thousands of people on the streets of Tirana demanding a new Albania. The largest anti-government protest the country has seen since the fall of communism in 1991.
12: So we don't have to sell our country. We don't have to sell our land to other investors.
11: The Flamingo Revolution, as it's dubbed, started in response to a proposed luxury development, linked to President Trump's daughter, Ivanka, and his son-in-law and one of his chief negotiators, Jared Kushner. The real estate project includes two areas: Sazan Island on the country's Adriatic coast and some of the beachfront near the Zvernek wetlands and the Narta Lagoon.
13: We were on a friend's boat and we stopped for a swim. We swam to the islands. We went on a hike barefoot all the way up to the top and we were just captivated.
11: The coastline is a protected area.

0: area, home to several endangered species and a nesting site for thousands of flamingos. Protesters fear the project will destroy the habitat, despite what Ivanka Trump has said previously.
1: We developed the opportunity to help realize its potential and transform it, but with a lot of restraint and care because the land is so beautiful.
0: Preliminary project documents seen by CNN show the project is intended to be massive in scale, with luxury villas, hotels with hundreds of rooms, a marina, and even a golf course, a casino, and a water park. They also reveal one of Kushner's partners in the Sazan development is the Qatari-based assets group, owned by Mutaz and Ramez Al-Khayat. Syrian-born, Qatari-based billionaires with deep ties to the Qatari royal family. Both were at President Trump's inauguration. Their other brother, Mohammed, not a stranger to Washington either. He lobbied Congress to lift sanctions on Syria, proposing to build a golf course with President Trump's name in Syria. Sazan Real Estate Development, LLC, confirms Ramez and Mutaz are both involved, but said the project is still in its design phase and that they are prioritizing environmental stewardship. Their partnership, very important for the Kushners, as was that of Albania's Prime Minister Edi Rama.
2: We were on our friend Nat Rothschild's boat. One of the nights there, Prime Minister Rama came to the boat. I had not met him when I was in government.
0: His and his government support key, according to Kushner.
2: And we felt like the environment was perfect. But without the great work of the team on the ground, our partners on the ground, and the government really creating a very pro-growth environment, we would not have engaged in the project.
0: It's that so-called pro-growth environment demonstrators are now questioning, with protests demanding more transparency in other areas, accusing those in power of corruption and calling on Prime Minister Rama to resign. The Albanian Prime Minister has denied the accusations and in his weekly podcast rallied against protesters.
3: The fascist spirit is the spirit that says Albania belongs to the Albanians, so all the others outside are not welcome. Just as Germany was for the Germans and became the black sheep of Europe for years and years.
0: Rama has vowed to push past the concerns of the thousands of Albanians who have come out in protest, claiming the project will transform the country for the better. But with demonstrations going into their third week, it's hard to see this flamingo revolution backing down. Isa Suarez, CNN.
4: The Trump administration ordering Anthropic to shut down access to some of its most powerful artificial intelligence models ahead. Exactly what prompted this move? And why Anthropic says that the government is overreacting.
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1: Gentle cooling breeze of a ceiling fan, right? 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
2: Welcome back to That's a Pepper Thing. First up, we've got Harrison wrapping his Dr. Pepper in a tiny quilt so it feels at home. Oh, how tender. 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
3: You're sweet. 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
2: 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It's not a science thing, but it's a Pepper Thing! 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It's a Pepper Thing!
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8: In the quiet forests of Southeast Asia, tigers are returning.
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13: Welcome back. I'm Paul Sandoval in New York, and here are your business headlines. Oil prices, they dropped to a three-month low after the U.S. and Iran announced an agreement that would also reopen the Strait of Hormuz. Both the global and U.S. oil benchmarks, they sank to its lowest settle price since March 4th. The stock market also responding favorably to the agreement, the Dow clinching a record high on Monday. The European Parliament is expected to sign off on a trade deal with the U.S. later today. It will set tariffs on most European goods at 15%, while U.S. products coming into the bloc will face no tariffs. After EU lawmakers approve the measure, member states will need to give the final approval for it to take effect. And some sobering new studies that are now revealing that while some people are generally still interested in the news, that the way that they're consuming it, well, it's changed dramatically. The 2026 digital news report from the Reuters Institute finding that consumers worldwide, they're shunning traditional outlets like newspapers and television. And this, despite some concerns about fact-checking, many of them are turning more to social media and video platforms like YouTube for information. Senior executives from Anthropic, they are in Washington talking with White House officials about export restrictions on its newest, most powerful artificial intelligence models. The conflict began on Friday when the U.S. Ordered Anthropic to stop allowing foreign nationals to access its Mythos and Fable 5 models, citing national security issues. Here's CNN AI correspondent Hadass Gold with more.
14: Anthropic's Mythos AI system is its most advanced AI system it's released, especially when it comes to cybersecurity. It's like having a million hackers or cybersecurity defenders working on your behalf 24/7. It was found to be so capable that Anthropic actually didn't release it widely, instead choosing to release it to a select group of trusted partners who could use it to try and patch their own systems because of its capabilities. In fact, it even spooked the government as well as industries like banks because of how capable it is and what could happen if it gets into the wrong hands. But last week, Anthropic released what they

0: said was a version of Mythos, but with guardrails around it, called Fable 5. But Fable only lasted a few days before the government called Anthropic on Friday, they said, and said that a trusted partner, who we now know to be Amazon, actually found a jailbreak or a way to get around some of those safety guardrails. And according to a source, gave Anthropic 90 minutes to remove access to Fable and Mythos for all of their customers. And in the end, the government instituted an export control ban on Anthropic, saying that no foreign national can touch Mythos or Fable because of national security concerns. And as a result, because no foreign national, including Anthropic's own employees, could touch this system, Anthropic pulled the plug for all customer use of Mythos and Fable. There is a bit of a narrative dispute going on about this jailbreak and how serious it is, as well as a narrative dispute from between the U.S. government and Anthropic on how seriously Anthropic took this directive from the U.S. government and how they responded to it. About the jailbreak, though, Anthropic said that they worked with the government before releasing Fable, and they got the okay to do so. And they say that the jailbreak that was discovered by Amazon is relatively simple. They say other models have the same issue as well. And they say that it did not demonstrate a flaw in their safety systems. Anthropic also said that they disagreed with the finding that a narrow potential jailbreak could be the cause for recalling a commercial model deployed to hundreds of millions of people, saying if this standard was applied across the industry, we believe it would essentially halt all new model deployments for all frontier model providers. There is an inherent tension going on right now, because without clear AI regulations about, you know, what's allowed, what's not allowed, the government is sort of making things up as they go when it comes to trying to protect real concerns, national security concerns, concerns about how advanced these models are, with also the industry trying to develop at pace and essentially beat adversaries like China. David Sacks, who is a senior Trump advisor who used to be the AI czar, he posted in a series of posts on X over the weekend that the administration hopes to remedy the safety issue, that get the export control lifted, and that Fable can go back into general release. He wrote, the administration wants all of this to happen as soon as possible. But he also said that the administration is frankly bewildered that Anthropic hasn't wanted to comply with safety requests that it previously said were its highest priority. Anthropic, of course, has disputed that, saying that they've always wanted to comply with safety requests. And sources with knowledge of the situation did tell me that Anthropic senior staff were in D.C. on Monday. They were sent to Washington to try and work directly with White House officials to try and remedy this, because it's a very important business priority for Anthropic to get these systems back online because they are seen as so advanced. But also other AI companies are watching this very closely, knowing that they full well could be the next one subject to such a ban if their systems are seen as most advanced. Hadass Gold, CNN, New York.
1: Still to come, NASA is going all in on digital media as it looks to inspire the next generation of space explorers. More on their new space age in a moment.
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10: 50. Oh, hey, Watson. Just getting jacked up for the summer with my pull-up routine.
11: 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We get jacked up because electric rates often go up during the hot summer.

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2: Well, summer travel season is almost upon us, and if you're looking to see the European countryside and don't mind going without internet access, Poland may have just the ticket for you. Polish State Railways launching a new train service whose name translates to Unhurried. Passengers can take a relaxed and scenic ride through the country inside cars designed with a retro 1980s theme. The railway says that it's an alternative to Poland's popular high-speed trains, but with tickets regularly selling out, you may have to hurry to actually grab one. 80s themes, no internet, count me in. It's also been a busy year for NASA and space exploration. Just last week, NASA unveiled the primary crew for the Artemis 3 mission. CNN's Michael Yoshida has more on the new space age and NASA's push to inspire the next generation of astronauts.
3: A historic launch, moon base unveiling, and new crew announcement.
4: We are in a golden age of exploration.
3: Astronaut Kjell Lindgren says just as his imagination was captured by watching the Apollo astronauts, decades later, a new generation is seeing what's possible.
4: It is the human and human spaceflight that makes the endeavor so challenging, but it is also the human and human spaceflight that makes it so compelling.
3: Helping make that connection, NASA's embracing digital media. In 2025, the agency overhauled its social media strategy to better connect with audiences, an effort evident during Artemis II, bringing people along for the ride in ways prior moon missions couldn't.
5: How cool is that? We get their playlists, we get to see their videos, we get to follow along. You know, the little things that happen during the mission make it real.
3: NASA's Najoud Marantzi says going beyond polished, perfectly curated, influencer-type content and sharing real, organic moments and emotions is key.
5: It's the crew being excited about seeing flashes of micrometeoroids on the moon, the bottle of Nutella floating through the cabin. It's those little things that I think have the most impact.
3: And for those inspired, but aren't sure where they might fit in this new world of space exploration,
5: I hope they just keep following along and then let their curiosity guide them. There are so many avenues to supporting this, and it's not just the traditional engineering and scientist roles.
3: I'm Michael Yoshida reporting.
2: And maybe your pets need a vacation, and if you think your dog is spoiled, wait until you see what's happening right now in Shanghai. A growing number of pet owners there, they are enrolling their pups in doggy daycare like this one here. This facility offers a full day of activities, including treadmills, swimming pools for some exercise, heck, even some live entertainment. Facilities like this, they are driving China's pet care industry right now as owners increasingly treat their pet as family members. And they are. Thank you so much for joining me at this hour. I'm Polo Sandoval in New York. I'll be right back with you in a moment with more of your headlines here on CNN Newsroom.

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3: We've shared the stories of Africa's brightest stars, and now we're opening up the conversation. 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
4: African Voices on CNN.

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1: Welcome back to Yeah, That's a Pepper Thing. First up, we've got Harrison wrapping his Dr. Pepper in a tiny quilt so it feels at home. Oh, how tender. 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And over to Becca, who's whispering affirmations to her can.
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1: She swears it makes it taste better. It's not a science thing, but it's a Pepper Thing! 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All for that sweet, delicious, truly one-of-a-kind taste of Dr. Pepper. It's a Pepper Thing!
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6: Hey everybody, good morning. I'm Paul Sandoval, live in New York, and here's what's coming your way here on CNN Newsroom. Donald Trump is now meeting with world leaders at the G7 summit in France after announcing an agreement that could potentially set the stage for an end to the war with Iran. Plus, a U.S. military aircraft crashes just moments after takeoff in an incident that officials are calling tragic and unsurvivable. And also, we'll tell you about a tiny nation that's shocking the world in their World Cup debut. You're watching CNN Newsroom.
0: Live from New York, this is CNN Newsroom with Paulo Sandoval.
6: And we do want to begin this hour in Evian, France, then also day two of the G7 summit. Ukraine is high on the agenda for leaders of the world's biggest economies. President Volodymyr Zelensky joining the session at the invitation of French leader Emmanuel Macron. The summit's host is lobbying G7 members to solidify their support for Kyiv and also potentially to force Russia to negotiate an end to that war that's been raging for 5 years now. Let's bring in CNN senior international correspondent Melissa Bell, who is joining us from France. Melissa, so in the last hour, we saw the Ukrainian leader welcomed by his French counterpart. Tell us what we expect in the hour ahead.
7: That's right. The French president making his way through the gardens of the hotel all the way to President Zelensky's car as he arrived and then walking back with him towards the crowds of waiting journalists and into the building where the G7 leaders plus President Zelensky are now seated around that table to begin these discussions. Really the hope of Europeans specifically, because it is they that have been the most concerned about President Trump's distraction by the Middle East over the course of the last 3 months, really hoping to redirect his focus back towards the war in Ukraine. President Trump himself spoke to this yesterday, Paulo, as he arrived and held those bilateral meetings with the French president and then a press conference alongside him, saying that this is a war that had to end, that he had had this fruitful conversation with the Ukrainian and Russian presidents on Sunday before leaving for the G7, that he believed that it was now time to bring peace to the country. 25,000 people a day being killed, he pointed out, most of them soldiers. This had to stop. Now, this is also the dearest wish of Europeans. However, what they are very keen on is that this particular round of negotiations, should they be able to find a way to kickstart them with the Russian president, they want to be a part of. They want a place at the table that they were denied in earlier rounds of these discussions. You'll remember earlier on in President Trump's first term, they were excluded. Their argument, Paulo, that it is they that essentially keep Kyiv afloat financially, therefore they want to be part of these talks. Worrying to Europeans is the idea that President Trump might exclude them, but also we understand the news that his envoys, Jared Kushner and Steve Witkoff, could shortly be heading to Moscow. That's something that we understand. They will be wanting to ensure that this time the agenda of the talks, the composition of the teams negotiating any future peace talks will include them, and they'll have their say in that. It comes, of course, just after Sunday when we saw again overnight those deadly missile and drone strikes across Ukraine. That strike also, Paulo, on one of the UNESCO-protected monasteries in the Ukrainian capital that did so much damage. 11 people were killed. An urgent reminder of the need to bring peace at a point when Europeans are also unanimous in pointing out that on the battlefield, Ukrainians have been tending to get the upper hand. They believe that this is time. It is time, therefore, to sit down and start talking for peace. Seriously, the question whether President Putin is willing to do that, Paulo.
6: The world closely watching as those leaders sit at that round table, and you better believe that so is Vladimir Putin, especially with Zelensky with a seat at that table. Melissa Bell, thank you so much for bringing us up.

0: To speed as always, U.S. President Donald Trump is touting his memorandum of understanding with Iran at the G7 summit. The agreement was signed digitally with an official ceremony that's expected to happen on Friday. Now, the president says that it is expected to prevent Tehran from having a nuclear weapon. And the president also claiming that the Strait of Hormuz will be completely reopened come Friday. Well, the agreement itself, it has not yet been released publicly, but Vice President J.D. Vance discussed some of the details on that document in his conversation with my colleague Jake Tapper on Monday.
1: So the MOU, Jake, is about a page and a half. So it is a very general document, but this has been very much part of the conversations that we've had with the Iranians. And on a number of issues, we are going to have to figure this stuff out during the technical negotiation phase. The important thing about this agreement, Jake, is that everything from what Iran gives us on the nuclear program, and of course, that's the most important thing, is the commitment verifiable to never building a nuclear weapon. All of these things come along with benefits if Iran delivers, and nothing if Iran doesn't deliver.
0: All right, joining me again is CNN's Paula Hancock following this from Abu Dhabi. Paula, you heard the vice president's remarks just now as he describes this as a general document. But then you hear the rest of what he had to say, and he really sees this as key in setting a roadmap to possible peace in the Middle East.
2: Absolutely, Polo. I mean, we've heard from both Iran and the United States that this is a step in the right direction. We heard from the Iranian president, Pezeshkian. He posted on social media saying the agreement reached is a significant step towards halting the war and initiating negotiations. Also pointing out, though, that a final agreement has not yet been formalized. We also heard from the Iranian foreign minister, though, pointing out the level of distrust in this document, saying that we've had a history of broken promises and non-implementation, but we are hearing that they are pushing forward. From the Trump administration as well, obviously very positive words about this, effectively this letter of intent, a page and a half, we understand at this point. But of course, the fact is it hasn't been published. We haven't seen it. As far as we know, the leaders at the G7 with the US president at the moment have not seen it either. So it's difficult to know exactly what has been digitally signed already. For example, when it comes to the Strait of Hormuz, we've heard the US president say it will be permanently toll-free. We then heard his vice president say that there is an expectation that it would be toll-free, but the exact details needed to be hammered out in the technical negotiations. And then what we've heard from Tehran is that they will control passage of vessels and apply fees if necessary. So there is certainly plenty of room for spin on all sides as to what they believe is in this document. But what we have been hearing from the vice president is that there will be a very key verification process, that they will have to have compliance, that they will verify along the way that Iran is keeping its word. And then at that point, they will be able to, as he said, tap into the oil wealth and join the world economy. Speaking there of unfreezing assets and potentially lifting sanctions as well. Tehran would like to see it the other way around. They would like to see significant, in fact, they have talked about $24 billion of frozen funds to be released. And then they would push the process forward. Polo.
0: CNN's Paula Hancock is always grateful for your reporting. Let's keep the conversation going now and head over to Mehran Kamrava, a professor of government at Georgetown University in Qatar. Thank you so much for joining us.
3: Thank you.
0: So based on what you've seen thus far and perhaps more on the questions that you have about what we haven't seen yet, since this thing hasn't been released publicly, talking about the agreement, are you expecting anything that would be seen as a potential breakthrough? I mean, we've heard from other experts who expect to be, quite frankly, underwhelmed when the administration releases this memo.
3: Exactly. I think once again, we have had a historic opportunity here to bridge the gap between Iran and the United States, to come up with some sort of a grand bargain between the two sides. And I think neither side is willing to take that important leap of faith. So this memorandum

0: Memorandum of Understanding outlines a framework for negotiations. And we've been here many times before. In fact, on the two previous occasions, in June of 2025, and then again in February of 2026, those negotiations were really blown out by war and attacks by Israel and the United States on Iran. So we're at the start of a hopeful process, but I think the road ahead is quite fraught, I have to admit.
1: So considering this complete lack of trust on behalf of both sides, and as you put it, that neither side wants to take this leap of faith, what do you see as attainable goals for President Trump during these 60 days of technical negotiations that we're supposed to expect?
0: It appears that the broad outlines of some agreement have been reached. Iran is willing to suspend its enrichment program for something in the magnitude of 10 to 15 years. President Trump wants 20. And of course, Iran wants release of its assets and the lifting of sanctions. And the Americans have said that that's a possibility, depending on actions taken by Iran. So we're at a hopeful start. But I think we have to be wary of the Israeli wild card. Prime Minister Netanyahu is facing serious domestic backlash. He's got a very tough re-election campaign ahead of him in the coming months. And he's not a fan of this agreement, so he might sabotage it as he has successfully done in the past. And I think for both President Trump and for the Iranians, the stakes are so high and the possibility of losing face in front of their constituents is so high that they also might renege on some of the key points of the agreement.
1: And just to expand on that last point, do you think that any potential sabotage, as you put it, from Benjamin Netanyahu would come in the form of continued strikes against targets in Lebanon?
0: Absolutely. The Israelis have already said that they will not withdraw from southern Lebanon. And I think that's an important point for the Iranians. It's not necessarily so much withdrawal from Lebanon completely, but at least attacks. And as long as Hezbollah continues to exist, that gives Prime Minister Netanyahu an opportunity to continue the war in Lebanon and therefore create problems for the Iranians and the Americans.
1: Yeah, despite not being officially a part of these negotiations, Israel is certainly a very important component in the potential success rate of this outcome. I also want to talk a little bit about what we heard from Vice President J.D. Vance, who told CNN on Monday that one of the reasons that the U.S. has been able to get Iran to sign on to this memo of understanding is because of what's happening on the Strait of Hormuz. Listen to how the vice president put it.
2: But the good thing about the way that we've set this up is that we have the leverage here. We have the ability to welcome them into the world economy if they perform. We also have the ability to say, you know what, you don't get anything if you don't meet your end of the obligation. I don't think they'll ever say this, but one of the reasons why they made this agreement is because they recognize they're losing that leverage over the Strait of Hormuz. That's a card they can play. They played it once, but you can't play it every day.

0: losing face in front of their constituents is so high that they also might renege on some of the key points of the agreement.
1: And just to expand on that last point, do you think that any potential sabotage, as you put it, from Benjamin Netanyahu would come in the form of continued strikes against targets in Lebanon?
0: Absolutely. The Israelis have already said that they will not withdraw from southern Lebanon. And I think that's an important point for the Iranians. It's not necessarily so much withdrawal from Lebanon completely, but at least attacks. And as long as Hezbollah continues to exist, that gives Prime Minister Netanyahu an opportunity to continue the war in Lebanon and therefore create problems for the Iranians and the Americans.
1: Yeah, despite not being officially a part of these negotiations, Israel is certainly a very important component in the potential success rate of this outcome. I also want to talk a little bit about what we heard from Vice President J.D. Vance, who told CNN on Monday that one of the reasons that the U.S. has been able to get Iran to sign on to this memo of understanding is because of what's happening on the Strait of Hormuz. Listen to how the vice president put it.
2: But the good thing about the way that we've set this up is that we have the leverage here. We have the ability to welcome them into the world economy if they perform. We also have the ability to say, you know what, you don't get anything if you don't meet your end of the obligation. I don't think they'll ever say this, but one of the reasons why they made this agreement is because they recognize they're losing that leverage over the Strait of Hormuz. That's a card they can play. They played it once, but you can't play it every day indefinitely, or you start to lose it. And I think they saw that that leverage point was getting weaker and weaker, which is why we've been able to strike this agreement.
1: So that second part, Professor, I wanted you to hear. The vice president essentially suggesting that Iran is losing bargaining power when it comes to the Strait. How do you see it? What's the reality on that crucial waterway?
0: I think the vice president is not incorrect, actually. The Iranians have shown a history of overplaying their cards. And yes, indeed, for them, Hormuz Strait is an incredible leverage, but they cannot continue to blockade traffic through it at the risk of alienating their neighbors, a set of neighbors that are already adversarial towards Iran, countries like the UAE and Saudi Arabia in particular. And so the Iranians, while they have a leverage, they cannot overplay their hands. And I think the Iranians are quite aware of the need to allow traffic through the Strait of Hormuz in a very speedy fashion.
1: And does that look like that could result in a positive development when it comes to the Strait then, given what you believe is the situation on the Strait of Hormuz?
0: Yes, absolutely. I think what we're seeing is that the Iranians are quite keen to allow the to let traffic through the Strait of Hormuz, because if there's something of the magnitude of 20,000 sailors are stuck in the Strait of Hormuz, thousands or hundreds of ships are on either side of the strait. And I think it's also important to remember that Iran itself is suffering from the closure of the Strait of Hormuz and the blockade. So they're quite keen to have the strait lifted. If I may just add one more point, I live here in Qatar, and 100 days into this war and the conflict, here in the region, we're beginning to see tangible consequences of the closure of the strait. Supply chains are horribly interrupted, and the Iranians are quite aware of that, and they're keen to get that supply chain, get those supply chains reestablished again.
1: Yeah, impacts around the world. Here in the U.S., oil reserves at the lowest that we've seen. Mehran Kamrava, as always, it's a pleasure. Thank you so much for your insight.
0: Thank you.
1: Military officials are currently investigating what caused a beef

0: 52 bomber to crash shortly after takeoff in California. At least 8 people were killed in that crash. CNN's Josh Campbell has more on what we know about the investigation so far.
1: Truly harrowing images coming out of Edwards Air Force Base in the Mojave Desert north of Los Angeles, where the U.S. military confirms that a B-52 heavy bomber crashed after takeoff around 11:20 a.m. local time on Monday. Now, in an update, the U.S. military says that 8 crew members were on board. They do not believe that this would have been a survivable incident. Authorities gave an update on the scene.
2: It took off and immediately after takeoff crashed and burst into flames. This was a mixed crew of military, government civilians, and government contractors. After reviewing the footage of the crash, it was deemed that this was an unrecoverable crash and unsurvivable. At this point, we don't have any indication as to what the cause was of this. We won't be able to release that information, and we don't have an ability to get that anytime soon.
1: Now, there are still questions about the circumstances of this incident. We don't yet know if the crew actually radioed some type of distress. Again, you look at those images, truly harrowing. You don't really see much of the aircraft left intact at all. This particular type of aircraft, the B-52 Stratofortress, is one that has been in use for decades. The U.S. military says that it has been involved in global military operations. It's capable of carrying an array of ordnance, including nuclear weapons, including precision guided weapons. It's important also that the last fatal incident involving this B-52 took place back in 2008 when 6 U.S. Air Force crew members died when one of the aircraft went in the Pacific Ocean off the coast of Guam. Josh Campbell, CNN, Los Angeles.
0: Well, national teams are leaving it all on the pitch to kick off this year's World Cup. Still ahead, a recap of Monday's biggest matches, including Iran's highly anticipated debut on U.S. soil. Plus, Donald Trump calling it one of the most incredible evenings in the history of the White House. Now, hear what attendees had to say about the UFC event that was hosted by the president on Sunday.
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7: 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Oh, how tender. 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
7: 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It's a Pepper Thing!
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5: Welcome back. Monday saw another day of exciting World Cup action as teams vie for an early advantage in the group stage. For just the second time in FIFA history, all four scheduled matches, they ended in a draw. It may be the most shocking result out of all of them was this one, Cape Verde, holding off European champ Spain for a 0-0 draw in Atlanta. This was Cape Verde's first World Cup appearance and also an early stumble for Spain, which is seen as a heavily favored to win them all. And in Los Angeles, a thrilling match between Iran and New Zealand ending in a 2-2 tie. It marked Iran's tournament debut on U.S. soil, which will go down in FIFA history as the first time that a contestant is at war with the host nation. And the team's participation and presence in the U.S., it has some fans conflicted. Ahead of the game, hundreds protested outside of SoFi Stadium in Los Angeles. In the last hour, I spoke with L.A. Times sports writer Kevin Baxter. Here's his take on how the political backdrop is affecting players on the pitch.
6: This Iranian team, it fought back twice from one goal deficits to wind up with a draw. A pretty good effort by a team that has really, been put upon since it came into this World Cup. As you mentioned in the setup, the first time a World Cup qualifier has played in a nation with which it is currently at war. But, you know, the bigger picture with all the political stuff going on in this World Cup, and certainly Iran is at the center of that, but we had a player from Ghana not allowed to enter Canada. For some reason, he can enter in the United States and play the games that Ghana will play here. We had the referee from Africa, the Somali referee, unable to enter the United States after FIFA had invited him to referee here. Conversely, Canada invited him there. My point is, politics has become such a big deal about this, and the Iranian team not being able to stay in the U.S. Is a big part of that. But there should be concern going forward that FIFA now has crossed the Rubicon, that when we go to Morocco in 2030, what if the Moroccans say, you know what, Israelis can't come in, journalists, officials, players, they can't come into Morocco. What can FIFA say at that point? Because it's allowed this kind of stuff to go on here. The pre-revolutionary Iranian flag being banned from SoFi Stadium in Los Angeles. That again opens a whole can of worms to what can countries, host countries, do in the future if they want to take a political stand against teams. I just think that this is a really bad precedent. The Olympics and the World Cup are supposed to be above politics. Of course, we know that's not true, but now, you know, it's not even, we're not even giving that, a good show that that's the way we're supposed to go.
5: Well, Kevin, on that note, as I'm sure you heard, the AP is now reporting that Iran's coach, after the match, described his team as the most repressed in the World Cup. And he called on the FIFA and on FIFA's president to essentially help them out here. So, you know, to your earlier point, is there anything that the Football Association can actually do to, in this case, help Iran's team with the visa issues or of course, these travel restrictions that have forced them to immediately return to Mexico?
6: Well, you know, one of the things that happened, people forget, 4 years ago, the Iranian team, there were protests in Iran during the World Cup in Qatar 4 years ago, and a couple of players on the Iranian team spoke out in support of the demonstrators, and they refused to sing the national anthem before the first game in Qatar. That was a big scandal. The team did, in that case, side with the protesters. This

0: time, you know, famously, the protesters in LA say they did not. But FIFA can definitely, you know, step in here. First of all, Donald Trump, the Trump administration, during the first term in 2018, signed a document saying that all teams, individuals, officials, fans would be allowed into the U.S. for the World Cup. Now, all of a sudden, they've decided that a qualified team cannot stay here. So FIFA can definitely step forward and say, look, you signed these documents. This is part of our reason for being that these teams are allowed in. FIFA has decided for whatever reason not to take on Donald Trump. They've taken on everyone else. You know, for a while there was a ban on water bottles coming into the stadium. They've taken over stadiums. They run the concession stands now. You know, they run the broadcasting rights. They're in charge of everything. So they could certainly make a point that these players need to be allowed to stay in the country, that Iran needs to have a fair shot. Another thing with Iran, when the war started in February, they suspended their domestic season. The vast majority of their players play in the domestic league in Iran. So a lot of these players haven't played more than a couple of competitive games over the last 6 months. This Iranian team, the fact that they were able to get a draw again against New Zealand, a team that has never won a World Cup game, you know, I'm not trying to laud the Iranian team, but as a sports writer, looking at what they did was pretty phenomenal when you take into account what they had to do to get here.
1: Well, it was delayed by the weather and surrounded by some controversy, but AFC Fight Night at the White House did, in fact, happen. It happened on Sunday night on the South Lawn. CNN's Tony O'Sullivan was there.
2: Pomp, circumstance, and a lot of punches.
3: We're a part of the greatest sporting event in history right now.
2: Thousands of fans took to the Ellipse to watch the fights on gigantic screens.
4: For the people who said there shouldn't be a cage fight at the White House, what do you say?
3: They might be right, but since it's here, we're going to be here.
5: I don't agree with everything Donald Trump has been doing this term, but I'm here and I'm enjoying the moment.
2: The crowd was overwhelmingly male.
4: Is this your first UFC event?
6: Yeah.
4: What'd you think?
6: It was entertaining, sure. Yeah.
4: The beer is good.
2: In the fan zone, there was little talk of politics, and MAGA hats were few and far between.
4: You're obviously a Trump fan. You're a UFC fan, too?
7: I became a UFC fan because I saw Trump come into the events, and I figured this has got to be something that I'm missing out on. I thought it was too rough, too masculine, too mean, but these guys shake hands afterwards and they're friendly. I think it's the greatest thing to see.
2: A few hundred yards away on the South Lawn, a few thousand VIPs gathered under the claw. U.S. military personnel who had been given tickets, alongside the entire Trump family and a host of MAGA loyalists and billionaires. Among the big names, Meta CEO and MMA enthusiast Mark Zuckerberg, and David Ellison, the CEO of Paramount Skydance, whose company owns the broadcast rights to the UFC, and on Friday received clearance from the Trump Justice Department to acquire Warner Brothers Discovery, owners of CNN. MAGA talking heads gloated on social media that the event showed the country was once again winning.
8: It was display of America at its best. Folks, let me tell you something. America is back, baby. America's back.
1: Our thanks to Tony O'Sullivan for that report. Well, so on the way, President Trump is hailing his agreement with Iran, what he's been saying to world leaders currently at the G7 summit in France.
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13: And right now we are following developments from the G7 summit in France. U.S. President Donald Trump is expected to meet soon with the Emir of Qatar. He's been touting the U.S. Memorandum of Understanding with Iran aimed at ending the war. The president says that the full text of the agreement itself, it's expected to be released soon. And he also claims that the Strait of Hormuz will be completely open by Friday. President Trump is also expected to meet with the president of the United Arab Emirates later today. And if the Strait of Hormuz does fully reopen soon, President Trump is predicting oil and gas prices will drop like a rock, he says. But as CNN's Tom Foreman explains, not everybody agrees.
14: $4.50 per gallon of gasoline on average across this country. That's what it was costing many motorists at the height of this conflict. Sometimes a little more, sometimes a little less. But the White House has insisted all along that those high prices would start coming down as soon as there was a deal to reopen the strait, somewhere back around $3 per gallon or less. The question is, will that happen now? And some oil analysts are looking at it and saying, maybe not, because there are still barriers to be overcome here. First of all, let's start with the ships themselves. Remember, more than 100 ships have been trapped in the upper end of the strait trying to get out. Just as many are out in the ocean trying to get in. They don't move fast. And if investors and operators and insurance companies are not really sold or convinced that this deal is rock solid, well, that could slow the process down even more, and it could take months. But let's move that barrier aside, say it can be solved. Here comes the next one, the oil. Remember, there is a glut, a backup of oil in that end that has to be moved out, and production stopped by the fighting has to be restarted. That is technical and risky and time-consuming. Plus, with the damage done to some production facilities by the fighting, there are repairs, maybe wholesale rebuilding that has to take place. That also could take months, maybe

0: years. But let's say that all gets solved. Here comes another barrier, the market. Remember, worldwide oil traders must now look at everything that happened here and settle on a new average price for a barrel of oil on the world market. Some believe that they will land at around $80 per barrel. And though that may look like a capricious number, you should think about it because it is not. Historically, oil needs to be about $60 per barrel for you to get those prices that you were used to of $3 per gallon or less in this country. Could something happen that would make these low numbers come about fairly quickly? Yeah, but right now oil analysts don't know what that something would be. That's why they do not expect you to see prices like that at your neighborhood pump this year, and maybe not for several years to come.
1: Our thanks to Tom Foreman for that. California Governor Gavin Newsom has been sparring for years with President Trump on social media. But now, Newsom is accusing President Trump of using the Justice Department to target him as a political enemy. Newsom is saying that the president is having him and his family investigated.
2: Today, my family and I can personally confirm that justice is for sale. To Donald Trump, who I know is watching because he watches everything, I have a message for you. You can subpoena my records. You can investigate me. You can harass me. Put my name on every and any enemies list you have, but leave my wife and family out of your personal vendetta.
1: So what is actually happening? Well, a source is telling CNN that the Justice Department is investigating several people connected to Newsom, including his wife, but that the probe does not extend to the governor himself. Here's CNN chief legal correspondent Paula Reed with more.
3: The real challenge here when it comes to criminal cases, usually no one wants to admit that this is a real thing, but the challenge here is there's an incentive for everyone to make this happen. It benefits Newsom politically if he is being investigated. And of course, any Trump official who could bring a case against Newsom or his wife would get big brownie points from the boss. So here is what we know. We know that Newsom's wife, she is being investigated for past possible tax-related crimes. But as for the governor himself, he is not being directly investigated, but they are looking at other people associated with the couple. Now, further complicating this is that Newsom's former chief of staff was indicted last year in connection with a scheme to steal campaign money, totally unrelated to Newsom. Now, she pleaded guilty to 3 counts last month. So there have been these investigations sort of swirling around Newsom's associates. And we're told by his office, they said that there has been a recent flurry of activity around his associates, seeing outreach from investigators. So this is active and it's ongoing, but it's not exactly clear where this is going to wind up.
1: Thanks, Paul. And staying on this story, Acting Attorney General Todd Blanche is saying nothing about whether the Justice Department is investigating Governor Newsom. During an appearance on Monday on Capitol Hill with Senator Chuck Grassley, Blanche offered a pretty chilly response to questions coming from our colleague Manu Raju.
4: Is Justice Department investigating Gavin Newsom? Can you explain that?
5: This is not a news conference. This is just for whatever you want.
4: The governor is accusing you of political retribution and the president.
5: I will say, am I right, Claire?
1: And after the break, growing protests in Albania, which started as opposition to a luxury resort development, is now transformed into this nationwide movement against corruption. We'll tell you more after this break.
6: Ugh, I have had no luck lately. Wait, lady luck?
7: Britsky, I got you. I've had so much luck on SpinQuest.com. They have all of my favorite games, slot games, live blackjack craps, and bubble craps. 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
9: You're looking at some of the tens of thousands of Albanians who are back in the streets for a third week of protests. This movement started over plans for a luxury resort, but it's since grown into a nationwide anti-corruption campaign. And as CNN's Issa Suarez reports, protesters are now also demanding that the prime minister step down.
10: Tens of thousands of people on the streets of Tirana, demanding a new Albania. The largest anti-government protest the country has seen since the fall of communism in 1991.
11: So we don't have to sell our country, we don't have to sell our land to other investors.
10: The Flamingo Revolution, as it's dubbed, started in response to a proposed luxury development, linked to President Trump's daughter, Ivanka, and his son-in-law and one of his chief negotiators, Jared Kushner. The real estate project includes two areas: Sazan Island on the country's Adriatic coast and some of the beachfront near the Zvernek wetlands and the Narta Lagoon.
12: We were on a friend's boat and we stopped for a swim. We swam to the islands. We went on a hike barefoot all the way up to the top and we were just captivated.
10: The coastline is a protected area home to several endangered species and a nesting site for thousands of flamingos. Protesters fear the project will destroy their habitat, despite what Ivanka Trump has said previously.
12: We developed the opportunity to help realize its potential and transform it, but with a lot of restraint and care because the land is so beautiful.
10: Preliminary project documents seen by CNN show the project is intended to be massive in scale, with luxury villas, hotels with hundreds of rooms, a marina, and even a golf course, a casino, and a water park. They also reveal one of Kushner's partners in the Sazan development is the Qatari-based Assets Group, owned by Mutaz and Ramez Al-Khayat, Syrian-born Qatari-based billionaires with deep ties to the Qatari royal family. Both were at President Trump's inauguration. Their other brother, Mohammed, not a stranger to Washington either. He lobbied Congress to lift sanctions on Syria, proposing to build a golf course with President Trump's name in Syria. Sazan Real Estate Development, LLC, confirms Ramez and Mutaz are both involved, but said the project is still in its design phase and that they are prioritizing environmental stewardship. Their partnership very important for the Kushners, as was that of Albania's Prime Minister Edi Rama.
13: We were on our friend Nat Rothschild's boat. One of the nights there, Prime Minister Rama came to the boat. I had not met him when I was in government.
10: His and his government support key, according to Kushner.
13: And we felt like the environment was perfect. But without the great work of the team on the ground, our partners on the ground, and the government really creating a very pro-growth environment, we would not have engaged.

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3: Family, both were at President Trump's inauguration. Their other brother, Mohammed, not a stranger to Washington either. He lobbied Congress to lift sanctions on Syria, proposing to build a golf course with President Trump's name in Syria. Sazan Real Estate Development, LLC, confirms Rames and Mutas are both involved, but said the project is still in its design phase and that they are prioritizing environmental stewardship. Their partnership very important for the Kushners, as was that of Albania's Prime Minister Edi Rama.
4: We were on our friend Nat Rothschild's boat. One of the nights there, Prime Minister Rama came to the boat. I had not met him when I was in government.
3: His and his government support key, according to Kushner.
4: And we felt like the environment was perfect. But without the great work of the team on the ground, our partners on the ground, and the government really creating a very pro-growth environment, we would not have engaged in the project.
3: It's that so-called pro-growth environment demonstrators are now questioning, with protests demanding more transparency in other areas, accusing those in power of corruption and calling on Prime Minister Rama to resign. The Albanian Prime Minister has denied the accusations and in his weekly podcast rallied against protesters.
5: The fascist spirit is the spirit that says Albania belongs to the Albanians, so all the others outside are not welcome, just as Germany was for the Germans and became the black sheep of Europe for years and years.
3: Rama has vowed to push past the concerns of the thousands of Albanians who have come out in protest, claiming the project will transform the country for the better. But with demonstrations going into their third week, it's hard to see this flamingo revolution backing down. Isa Suarez, CNN.
6: TikTok facing yet another lawsuit over child safety concerns. Florida is now suing the social media company, claiming that it's violating state law by allowing children under 14 to create TikTok accounts. The state accuses TikTok of knowingly deceiving parents about harmful and inappropriate content that their children can find online. TikTok now facing lawsuits from over more than 25 states that are arguing that the app's algorithm are deliberately addictive and harmful to the mental health of children. In the UK, the government is planning to ban social media for kids under 16 starting early next year. It would contain some of the world's toughest online restrictions for children to date, and it would apply to apps like TikTok, Instagram, and Snapchat, and also block live streaming as well as gaming sites from allowing strangers to communicate with children. British Prime Minister Keir Starmer says that the goal is to keep children safe.
7: Social media is making our children unhappy and unsafe. And as a parent, as much as a prime minister, I just can't let that go on anymore. Because our children deserve better. They deserve a happy, safe childhood in a stronger, fairer Britain.
8: What are you most worried about?
9: Not being able to contact my friends.
10: I just feel that, like, it maybe shouldn't have been banned. Maybe it should be more restricted so you can't talk to people that you don't know.
6: This ban will not affect messaging services like WhatsApp. The government is also looking into overnight curfews and breaks in infinite scrolling for minors. The UK's announcement follows similar policies introduced in Australia as well as in other countries. And we're back in a moment.
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9: An adventurous climber known as the Spider-Man of Yemen has died after falling into a volcano crater. The 30-year-old man was climbing without any sort of safety equipment when he appeared to lose his grip. Here's CNN's Samantha Lindell with more.
10: A Yemeni climber known on social media as the Spider-Man of Yemen has died after falling into a volcanic crater, according to Sabah, the Houthi state-run news agency in Yemen. Sabah, citing a civil defense source, identified him as 30-year-old Al-Kaka Ibn Antar. The agency said Ibn Antar fell Friday into the Harda Dam crater in southern Yemen. His body was recovered Saturday. Rescue teams faced difficult conditions, including rugged terrain, the crater's depth, which is nearly 400 feet deep, and intense heat inside, according to the report. Videos circulating on social media appeared to show Ibn Antar performing climbing and acrobatic jumps on the crater's interior rock walls without protective gear before the fall. Civil defense teams and volunteers then spent long hours working to retrieve his body. Ibn Antar had hundreds of thousands of followers on social media, where videos appeared to show him climbing without protective gear as early as 2024. The local authorities reiterated calls for all visitors and adventurers to exercise extreme caution and adhere to public safety guidelines when visiting dangerous natural and volcanic sites to prevent such tragic incidents.
9: Samantha Lindell reporting there. The U.S. Marine Corps now investigating another military plane crash, this one in Washington State. Authorities say that the fighter jet pilot ejected safely with just minor injuries. New video is now showing what campers saw when the FA-18 Hornet went down on Saturday. Take a look.
11: Oh,

0: Okay.
1: You see there that fireball that erupts as the plane crashed into the densely wooded mountainside. The crash sparked a wildfire, which firefighters and first responders had been working to contain. And from Artemis II's record-breaking lunar flyby to

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4: Pilot ejected safely with just minor injuries. New video is now showing what campers saw when the FA-18 Hornet went down on Saturday. Take a look.
5: Oh my God! Oh my God! Oh my God! Okay.
4: You see there that fireball that erupts as the plane crashed into the densely wooded mountainside. The crash sparked a wildfire, which firefighters and first responders had been working to contain. And from Artemis II's record-breaking lunar flyby to unveiling the first phase of its moon base plans, it's been quite the year for NASA and the efforts to explore more of space. In fact, just last week, NASA unveiled the primary crew for the Artemis III mission. Here's CNN's Michael Yoshida with more on this new space age and also NASA's push to inspire the next generation of astronauts.
6: A historic launch, moon base unveiling, and new crew announcement.
7: We are in a golden age of exploration.
6: Astronaut Chell Lindgren says just as his imagination was captured by watching the Apollo astronauts, decades later, a new generation is seeing what's possible.
7: It is the human and human spaceflight that makes the endeavor so challenging, but it is also the human and human spaceflight that makes it so compelling.
6: Helping make that connection, NASA's embracing digital media. In 2025, the agency overhauled its social media strategy to better connect with audiences, an effort evident during Artemis II, bringing people along for the ride in ways prior moon missions couldn't.
8: How cool is that? We get their playlists, we get to see their videos, we get to follow along. You know, the little things that happen during the mission make it real.
6: NASA's Najoud Maranci says going beyond polished, perfectly curated, influencer-type content and sharing real, organic moments and emotions is key.
8: It's the crew being excited about seeing flashes of micrometeoroids on the moon, the bottle of Nutella floating through the cabin. It's those little things that I think have the most impact.
6: And for those inspired, but aren't sure where they might fit in this new world of space exploration,
8: I hope they just keep following along and then let their curiosity guide them. There are so many avenues to supporting this, and it's not just the traditional engineering and scientist roles.
6: I'm Michael Yoshida reporting.
4: Thank you so much for joining me the last hour. I'm Polo Sandoval in New York. Our coverage continues next here on CNN.
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7: I'm Gaby Frias in Mexico City, and this is CNN.
8: Eight people died in a B-52 bomber crash at a U.S. Air Force base in California. What we are learning this morning about that incident. And?
9: All right, you got him. Now just be careful getting out.
8: A daring rescue in Texas as a person is trapped by floodwaters. How much more rain the state is expecting as this could become the first tropical storm of the Atlantic season. And?
10: Thank you for being here. And thank you. Thank you for being here and thank you for bringing a championship to New York.
8: Chants and cheers for some of the Knicks stars joining Jimmy Fallon on The Tonight Show as they secured their first NBA championship in 53 years. The excitement is still in the air. Good morning, everyone. I'm Brad Smith. This is CNN Headline Express. Glad that you're with us this morning. Let's get this started. We begin in California. That's where eight crew members are dead after a B-52 bomber crashed at Edwards Air Force Base. Military officials say that the bomber was on a routine test mission when it went down shortly after takeoff. The cause of the crash is under investigation. One official at the base calls the accident tragic and unsurvivable.
11: It took off and immediately after takeoff crashed and burst into flames. After reviewing the footage of the crash, it was deemed that this was an unrecoverable crash and unsurvivable. At this point, we don't have any indication as to what the cause was of this. We won't be able to release that information, and we don't have an ability to get that anytime soon.
8: The crash left a plume of black smoke in the air and black scars on the runway. The crew was a mix of military officials, government civilians, and contractors. Boeing says two of its employees were on the test flight. It is the deadliest crash involving a B-52 bomber since 1982. World leaders, including President Trump, are in Europe this morning for the G7 summit, and the just-signed Memorandum of Understanding between the U.S. and Iran is top of mind. Details remain under wraps, though. CNN's Paula Hancock joins us live in Abu Dhabi with what we know at this hour. Paula, what exactly do we know as details have been scarce?
12: Well, Brad, we haven't seen the text itself, nor likely have any of the leaders of the G7 that President Trump is meeting with at the moment. The U.S. president, though, saying that it should be released sometime after Friday. That is when the formal signing of ceremony is supposed to happen in Switzerland between Iranian and U.S. officials. Now, it does mean

0: that both sides are able to spin somewhat what they believe should be within this these discussions. We've heard, for example, the US president say the Strait of Hormuz is permanently toll-free, whereas Iran claims it will be able to control passage and apply fees if necessary. We did hear more details from U.S. Vice President J.D. Vance.
1: So the MOU, Jake, is about a page and a half. So it is a very general document, but this has been very much part of the conversations that we've had with the Iranians. And on a number of issues, we are going to have to figure this stuff out during the technical negotiation phase. The important thing about this agreement, Jake, is that everything from what Iran gives us on the nuclear program, and of course, that's the most important thing, is the commitment verifiable to never building a nuclear weapon. All of these things come along with benefits if Iran delivers, and nothing if Iran doesn't deliver.
0: So Iran's president has said, though, it is significant they have got to this point, saying on social media, the agreement reached is a significant step towards halting the war and initiating negotiations, saying a final agreement has not yet been reached. We've also, though, heard from the Iranian foreign minister, Abbas Araghchi, pointing out just how much distrust there is between the two sides, pointing out that they have had a history of broken promises, non-implementation, and agreements being torn up. Brad.
2: CNN's Paula Hancock's checking in with us from Abu Dhabi. Thank you so much, Paula. Well, President Trump is also set to meet with Ukrainian President Volodymyr Zelensky and other world leaders at the G7 today. Trump said that he would focus on security and the future of Ukraine following a bilateral meeting with French President Emmanuel Macron yesterday. Macron said that he will seek to persuade Trump to continue supporting Ukraine and increase pressure on Russia to help reach a peace agreement. The Department of Justice is investigating Gavin Newsom's wife in a move that the Democratic California governor is blasting as politically motivated. A source tells CNN that the probe involves possible tax crimes and officials are looking into people connected to Newsom and his wife, Jennifer. The governor's office believes that investigators subpoenaed financial records linked to the couple, as well as businesses and nonprofits that they have ties to. Newsom had this to say.
3: Federal agents have knocked on the doors of family, friends, and former employees. Not because they found a crime, because they're simply trying to find one. They're demanding records. They're abusing the grand jury process.
2: According to a person familiar with the matter, the DOJ's political leadership was not involved in launching the investigation. They say that the probe was prompted by whistleblower reports last year. Well, happening today, Luigi Mangione is set to appear in New York State Court. He faces second-degree murder and eight other charges in the state's case, following the fatal shooting of UnitedHealthcare CEO Brian Thompson in 2024. He's also been indicted on federal charges. Now, jury selection, that's expected to be discussed in today's hearing for his upcoming trial this fall. We are also awaiting a decision from the judge on a matter that had been sealed. Mangione has pleaded not guilty to all charges. New video in this morning of the moment a fighter jet went down in Washington State. Wow, you could just see that fireball as the plane slammed into the mountainside Saturday. Authorities say that the pilot was able to eject safely and suffered only minor injuries. The U.S. Marine Corps is still investigating what caused the crash. Well, voters in several states, they head to the polls for primary elections today. D.C. and Oklahoma, they have races to watch. And there's also a runoff in Alabama. Now, in Georgia, Trump-backed Lieutenant Governor Burt Jones and billionaire Rick Jackson, they're facing off in a runoff for the Republican nomination for governor. Whoever wins will take on Democrat and former Atlanta Mayor Keisha Lance Bottoms in November. Well, I could speak from having a taste of the city myself. New York is still buzzing about the Knicks winning their first title in more than 50 years. Last night, the Comeback Kings joined Jimmy Fallon on The Tonight Show, along with the Larry O'Brien Trophy. The last time Finals MVP Jalen Brunson was on the show, he told Fallon if the Knicks won, he would bring the trophy with them.
4: It hasn't sunk in yet. It's, no.

0: I don't know if it will for a while, but just the opportunity presented itself. We went out there as a team. We found a way to do it, fighting back all those games, and it was worth it.
1: I think it just for us is we talked about it before the last game was everyone had a different background, had a different story, how they got to this seat to be here on the Knicks up 3-1 in San Antonio. And those stories, you realize it doesn't matter where you come from, what's your background, the trials and tribulations you face. As long as you believe in yourself and you are willing to put the work in, anyone, kids growing up in New York, kids growing up all around the world have the chance to be a New York Knick as long as they want to do it. And they got to be willing to put the work in.
2: Now, Fallon also later brought on other Knicks stars for a second interview, including OG Anunoby, who was the hero of Game 4 with his winning tip-in at the very end. Lots more to come on CNN Headline Express, including this. Okay, so that is the sound of raging floodwaters and a person desperately clinging to a tree waiting to be rescued. How it all ended, coming up. 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And later on, why social media giant TikTok is facing yet another lawsuit. We got those details that you need to know coming up.
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6: This is CNN.
7: Former Secretary of State Hillary Clinton says former President Joe Biden shouldn't have sought a second term in the White House. During a discussion with David Remnick of The New Yorker, Clinton called Biden's decision a, quote, terrible mistake. The former First Lady added that had Biden been a one-term president, a different Democratic candidate would have beaten Donald Trump.
8: He made a terrible mistake. He made a terrible mistake for himself, his legacy, and for the country. He had said that he would not run again. And, you know, counterfactual narratives are always a bit tricky. But I believe if he had kept to that plan and said in, say, the late summer of 23 that he wasn't going to run, that he was going to pass, you know, the torch to the next generation, we would have had a real contest.
7: Clinton also said that she was shocked with Biden's infamous debate performance against Trump and wondered if Biden had taken cold medication. Just gripping video here from first responders in Texas. A major flood threat continues along the Gulf Coast and well inland. Take a look at this.
9: All right, be careful backing down. Richard and Chris, y'all be ready.
7: Now, this major flood threat is continuing today along the Gulf, supercharged by a system that may become the first

0: counterfactual narratives are always a bit tricky, but I believe if he had kept to that plan and said in, say, the late summer of 23 that he wasn't going to run, that he was going to pass, you know, the torch to the next generation, we would have had a real contest.
1: Clinton also said that she was shocked with Biden's infamous debate performance against Trump and wondered if Biden had taken cold medication. Just gripping video here from first responders in Texas. A major flood threat continues along the Gulf Coast and well inland. Take a look at this.
2: Alright, be careful backing down. Richard and Chris, y'all be ready.
1: Now, this major flood threat is continuing today along the Gulf, supercharged by a system that may become the first tropical storm of the Atlantic season. At least one person died in Texas Monday as swift water rescue crews across the state, they were rushing into action. Well, nearly 18 million people are under flood watches at this hour. That's from Central Texas to Mississippi. CNN meteorologist Derek Van Dam has your forecast.
3: Happy Tuesday, everyone. We do have a few different weather stories that we're monitoring today. One across the Midwest with isolated strong thunderstorms that could develop in and around Chicago, Detroit, southward in Indianapolis. But another one unfolding across the southern states. This is a flood threat. It's all because of an area of low pressure that's going to hug the coastline and bring in a lot of tropical moisture from the Gulf. And that will bring in copious amounts of rain. Just look at this available moisture. Anytime you see that dark shade of purple or deep red, that means the atmosphere is primed to produce a lot of rainfall. In fact, that's what we will see in the days to come right along that I-10 and I-20 corridor here. Anywhere between 3 to 6 inches of rain, locally higher amounts possible with a surge of moisture moving in. So heads up, localized flash flooding a possibility. Houston to New Orleans, even inland towards Shreveport. You can see the extended rainfall forecast through Saturday, how the heavy rain extends into Georgia as well. So heads up Atlanta to Birmingham. More precipitation in your forecast to end off the week. 73 in Atlanta, 81 for D.C., 78 near New York City. We'll top 73 in the Windy City. Back to you.
1: All right. Thank you, Derek. Still to come on CNN Headline Express. Do you know where your children are in the world of social media? Some of the world's toughest online restrictions for children is about to go into effect. Where and when, we've got those details for you coming up. And later in the hour, the firestorm over what a UFC fighter said about former First Lady Michelle Obama at what was billed as an official White House event. We've got the reactions and the details.
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0: 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Nice, right?
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1: T20 cricket is a fast-paced, high-energy version of the sport where two teams each get a single innings of 20 overs of six deliveries to score as many runs as possible. It continues to transform the global game, driven by the rise of the Indian Premier League, or IPL. Now South Africa has introduced the SA20, bringing the excitement to a new generation of local cricket fans.
2: The principle of cricket hasn't changed. It's maybe transitioned into a more modern format over the years, moving from a five-day game to a 50-over game and then to a T20 game. Arriving at the IPL, it was just nuts. I've captured people's imagination, not only just the cricket fan, but suddenly there was kids and women watching the game, and it brought a whole like new entertainment aspect to the game of cricket.
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1: I'm Alex Michelson in Los Angeles, and this is CNN.
2: TikTok under fire again. The social media giant now facing another lawsuit over child safety protections and concerns. Florida's attorney general announced yesterday that his office is suing the company over claims it's violating state law by allowing minors under 14 to create accounts. The filing also accuses TikTok of deceiving parents by allowing their kids to be unprotected from harmful and inappropriate content. The company has already been sued by roughly two dozen states over claims that the app's deliberate addictive algorithms are harming children's mental health. And the UK is unveiling one of the world's toughest social media bans for kids under the age of 16. It's set to begin early next year. Now, the planned measure applies to apps like TikTok, Instagram, Snapchat, and it's also going to block live streaming and gaming sites from allowing strangers to communicate with children. British Prime Minister Keir Starmer says the goal is to keep kids safe.
3: The need for action could not be any clearer. Social media is making our children unhappy and unsafe. And as a parent, as much as a prime minister, I just can't let that go on anymore.
2: The ban will not affect messaging services like WhatsApp. The government is planning to put the bill to lawmakers before Christmas. Turning now to the final frontier and the renewed focus on space exploration. Last week, the space agency unveiled the primary crew for the Artemis 3 mission and has previously shared plans for the first phase of its moon base. CNN's Michael Yoshida has more on this new space age and NASA's push to inspire the next generation.
4: A historic launch, moon base unveiling, and new crew announcement.
5: We are in a golden age of exploration.
4: Astronaut Kjell Lindgren says just as his imagination was captured by watching the Apollo astronauts, decades later, a new generation is seeing what's possible.
5: It is the human and human spaceflight that makes the endeavor so challenging, but it is also the human and human spaceflight that makes it so compelling.
4: Helping make that connection, NASA's embracing digital media. In 2025, the agency overhauled its social media strategy to better connect with audiences, an effort evident during Artemis II, bringing people along for the ride in ways prior moon missions

0: couldn't.
1: How cool is that? We get their playlists. We get to see their videos. We get to follow along. You know, the little things that happen during the mission make it real.
0: NASA's Najoud Marantzi says going beyond polished, perfectly curated, influencer-type content and sharing real, organic moments and emotions is key.
1: It's the crew being excited about seeing flashes of micrometeoroids on the moon, the bottle of Nutella floating through the cabin. It's those little things that I think have the most impact.
0: And for those inspired, but aren't sure where they might fit in this new world of space exploration,
1: I hope they just keep following along and then let their curiosity guide them. There are so many avenues to supporting this, and it's not just the traditional engineering and scientist roles.
0: I'm Michael Yoshida reporting.
2: 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A B-52 bomber crashes, killing 8 crew members. We've got the latest coming up. And as President Trump meets with world leaders at the G7 summit, there are questions swirling around a proposed agreement reached with Iran. We've got more on that ahead. Stay with us. You're watching CNN Headline Express.
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5: It is half past the hour. Let's hit the refresh button on our top stories. An investigation is underway after a B-52 bomber crashed moments after it took off from Edwards Air Force Base in California on Monday. 8 crew members were killed. Military officials say that the bomber was on a routine mission at the time of the accident. Also, G7 leaders are in Europe this morning, awaiting more details on the U.S.-Iran agreement announced by President Trump Sunday. The president and vice president both virtually signed the agreement, a senior U.S. official said. But the text is still under wraps until Friday, which is when the president says it will be made public. And a teen accused of killing his stepsister has been ordered into federal custody while he waits for his trial. Anna Kepner was found dead on a Carnival cruise ship last year. The 16-year-old Timothy Hudson was previously allowed to be out of jail with electronic monitoring. Hudson was taken into custody by federal marshals in Tampa, Florida. He's pleaded not guilty to all charges. Turning back to that fatal crash involving a B-52 bomber in California, 8 crew members were killed, making it the deadliest crash involving a B-52 bomber in over 40 years. The crash left a plume of black smoke in the air and black scars on the runway. CNN's Reed Binion has more.
6: Edwards Air Force Base experienced a horrible tragedy, and we lost 8 great Americans.
7: Military officials laying out the tragic details of a horrific crash on Monday morning. An Air Force B-52 bomber went down shortly after taking off from Edwards Air Force Base in California, roughly 100 miles northeast of Los Angeles.
6: It was a B-52 that was on initial takeoff, supporting the radar modernization program. It took off, and immediately after takeoff, crashed and burst into flames.
7: Emergency crews responded immediately to the crash, which sent a towering plume of black smoke up into the sky. The smoke trail visible across the horizon for miles. The base's runway left with a massive blackened scar.
6: After reviewing the footage of the crash, it was deemed that this was an unrecoverable crash and unsurvivable.
7: The impact and fire so extreme that in video of the aftermath, it's difficult to make out any distinct parts of the wreckage remaining.
6: At that point, we went into the notification process.
7: All 8 crew members were killed.
6: This was a mixed crew. This was a mixed crew of military, government civilians, and government contractors supporting this test mission.
7: I'm Reed Binion reporting.
5: All right, thank you, Reed. Well, today is President Trump's first full day at the G7 summit in the French Alps. Details remain light on the memorandum of understanding between the U.S. and Iran. Here's what he told reporters Monday, though.
8: The deal's all signed, and the strait is already partially opened. As you know, they're doing a little hunting for a couple of mines that they've already found. But it's essentially ships are starting to go out now. On Friday, it'll be completely open.
5: He also said that the agreement prevents Tehran from having a nuclear weapon. Others in his administration suggest it could take more time for the vital oil shipping routes to return to normal. And there are far more skeptical responses of a nuclear commitment by Iran, at least, especially as the sides paint surprisingly different pictures of what's in the already signed agreement. Now, some of President Trump's closest allies are expressing their concern. A noted Iran

0: Hawks, Senator Lindsey Graham, told reporters Monday, quote, "The way Iran describes it is awful. The way we describe it makes sense to me. Let's look at it and see what it is." Conservative radio host Eric Erickson was more direct, saying, quote, "Trump has surrendered to Iran. Those who kill Americans love this deal." Israeli Prime Minister Benjamin Netanyahu also weighed in on Monday, saying that he and President Trump, quote, "do not always see eye to eye," while adding this.
1: With or without an agreement, Iran will not have nuclear weapons. Not today and not tomorrow. As long as I am Prime Minister of Israel, it will not happen.
0: Netanyahu went on to say that Israel does not intend to withdraw from southern Lebanon, which contradicts what a Pakistani intermediary said soon after the agreement was announced. Well, California Governor Gavin Newsom is blasting a new investigation by the Justice Department, saying it's politically motivated. Newsom and President Trump have sparred for years, but now the governor is accusing Trump of using his Justice Department to specifically target him and his family. Sources tell CNN that his wife and others connected to the couple are at the center of a probe into tax-related crimes. Newsom had this to say.
2: Today, my family and I can personally confirm that justice is for sale. To Donald Trump, who I know is watching because he watches everything, I have a message for you. You can subpoena my records. You can investigate me. You can harass me. Put my name on every and any enemies list you have, but leave my wife and family out of your personal vendetta.
0: A source tells CNN that the Justice Department is investigating several people connected to Newsom, including his wife, but that the probe does not extend to the governor himself. CNN chief legal correspondent Paula Reed has more.
3: The real challenge here when it comes to criminal cases, usually no one wants to admit that this is a real thing. But the challenge here is there's an incentive for everyone to make this happen. It benefits Newsom politically if he is being investigated. And of course, any Trump official who could bring a case against Newsom or his wife would get big brownie points from the boss. So here is what we know. We know that Newsom's wife, she is being investigated for past possible tax-related crimes. But as for the governor himself, he is not being directly investigated. But they are looking at other people associated with the couple. Now, further complicating this is that Newsom's former chief of staff was indicted last year in connection with a scheme to steal campaign money totally unrelated to Newsom. Now, she pleaded guilty to 3 counts last month. So there have been these investigations sort of swirling around Newsom's associates. And we're told by his office, they said that there has been a recent flurry of activity around his associates, seeing outreach from investigators. So this is active and it's ongoing, but it's not exactly clear where this is going to wind up.
0: Thanks to Paula Reed for that report. Meanwhile, Acting Attorney General Todd Blanche is saying nothing about whether the Justice Department is investigating Governor Newsom. CNN asked for a comment several times yesterday, and Blanche later met with Senator Chuck Grassley, who quickly shut down any questions about the alleged probe.
4: Is Justice Department investigating Gavin Newsom? Can you explain that?
5: This is not a news conference. This is just for whatever you want.
4: The governor is accusing you of political retribution and the president.
5: As it goes. I will say, am I right, Claire?
6: All right, guys, no questions. That's enough.
0: A source tells CNN that the DOJ's political leadership was not involved in launching the investigation. They say that the probe was prompted by whistleblower reports last year. We now move to a developing story in Mississippi. A 1-year-old boy is dead after police say that an officer fired shots at a vehicle outside a Walmart. Police in Senatobia say that this started with a shoplifting call Sunday. Officers got there. They say that 2 adults and a child took off in a car. Investigators say an officer fired when the driver came toward police. The child later died at the hospital, and a woman in the car was critically hurt. And now the boy's family wants answers.
7: I don't know anything right now. My grandson gone. I just want justice.
8: Justice will be served. If it has anything to do with me, it will be served.
0: Senatobia police, they say that they've directly said whether the shots were fired from one of their officers, adding that they're committed to full transparency.

0: As they investigate, we are going to cut in right now and go to a bilateral at the G7 summit. We've been listening in and monitoring as President Trump speaks. Let's listen in.
1: So it's going to be very important for the region and very important also for Iran as well. So we are here to help whenever, you know, friends ask us to help. We're always here to help. Of course, also our bilateral relationship, Mr. President, since your historic visit in Doha last year, our trade partnership is going to reach $1.2 trillion.
2: Right.
1: This is huge, and we have a lot of great investments that we're very proud of as well in the U.S., and also American companies investing in others. So overall, you know, we are very, very proud and very happy about this relationship. And, you know, I want, once again, thank you very much for your leadership. I think it was a very critical time, but I think you took the right decision. Thank you.
2: Thank you, Tim. Qatar is going to be investing much more than $1 trillion in the United States. We have over 18. It's going to be 19.4 or so when it figures out. But, you know, we set a record. There's never been anything like it. No country in history has had that kind of investment. We'll be having almost $19.2 trillion invested in the United States. The record was 10 years ago from another country when it was hot, but we have the hottest country in the world right now. But Qatar's been a great investor. We really rekindled ourselves when I met with you last year, a year ago, probably 13, 14 months. That was a good trip. And
1: it was amazing.
2: So they're
1: gonna, amazing. Lost me, I think.
2: That was a great trip, and we've been friends for a long time. We've known each other for a long time, but Qatar is investing tremendous amounts of money in our country, and we appreciate that. Our country is we're building more factories, AI. We're leading AI by a lot. We're building automobile factories. We're building more than we've ever built in the history of our country. No country is ever doing what we're doing right now, no country has ever been able to do. And those factories will be opening over the next year, year and a half. Some are already open very soon. The pharmaceutical companies are coming back. The car companies are coming back from Germany, from Japan, from so many other places, Mexico and Canada. They're all coming back. We lost them foolishly years ago because we had presidents that didn't really know what they were doing. They should have never lost them. But they're all coming back in beautiful, brand new, gleaming factories. In fact, there are a couple of big old plants. And I said, are you going to use that plant? And they said, no, we're building brand new. They're knocking it down. Everything's built brand new, beautiful. It's jobs. And the auto business, we're going to bring back probably, you know, we lost 57% of our automobile business. I think we're going to bring it mostly back. And for chips, we were the king of chips, and then it got stolen from us. We went from being the king to having basically no chip business. The CHIPS Act that was done by Biden was a disaster, just a stupid thing to do. You handed billions and billions of dollars to people, and then they didn't build a factory. But we have a different system. We have a system that if they don't build, they get paid tariffs. They have to pay tariffs of upwards of 200%. They don't have to pay anything for a little while, but if they don't get their plant built, then we would have, I think, 50% of the chip industry by the time I leave office, so maybe more. They're building mostly coming out of Taiwan, but they're building, and a lot of them, for whatever reason, in Arizona, Texas. But we'll have 50%, maybe more than that, of the chip industry. We're going to have, you know, we'll be making almost all of our pharmaceuticals. And likewise that, if they don't build, they'll have 150 to 200% tariff to pay. If they do build, they have no tariff to pay. So our country has never

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1: Biden was a disaster. Just a stupid thing to do. You handed billions and billions of dollars to people and then they didn't build a factory. But we have a different system. We have a system that if they don't build, they get paid tariffs. They have to pay tariffs of upwards of 200%. They don't have to pay anything for a little while, but if they don't get their plant built, then we would have, I think, 50% of the chip industry by the time I leave office, so maybe more. They're building mostly coming out of Taiwan, but they're building, and a lot of them, for whatever reason, in Arizona, Texas. But we'll have 50%, maybe more than that, of the chip industry. We're going to have, we'll be making almost all of our pharmaceuticals, and likewise that. If they don't build, they'll have 150 to 200% tariff to pay. If they do build, they have no tariff to pay. So our country has never done anything like this. I want to mention Iran. We appreciate the relationship we've had over the short period of time with Iran. The primary thing, we can talk about the Iran deal all day long. We're not investing any money. We have the right to if we want, but we're not investing any money. We didn't pay for it like Obama did. He paid billions of dollars. He paid $1.7 billion from an airplane, all green cash. It was crazy. I watched that. I couldn't believe it. But the one thing that's happening that's of note, frankly, the only thing that really matters to me, is Iran will never have a nuclear weapon. And it says it loud and clear. They're not going to develop it. They're not going to buy it. They're not going to do anything with it. And if they do, they suffer unbelievable consequences. Not just a little bit, I won't even tell you the consequences, but the consequences are the ultimate consequences. And with that being said, I hope we have a very good relationship. But the biggest thing is they will not have a nuclear weapon. And that's the reason I got in, and that's the reason I agreed to sign. And we originally had, Marco was with me, and they originally wrote that we will not develop a nuclear weapon. I said, no, you're not going to develop it, you're not going to buy either. So we have, that took another couple of days of time. Everything was, it's ridiculous, but so we have, they will not develop, purchase, buy, or any other thing. They're not going to acquire a nuclear weapon. If they do, all hell will rain down on them. And they're not going to do that, Now, you talk about regime change. I never cared about regime change. It's never a part, but I guess you have regime change because you know better than anybody. The first group, they're all dead.

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5: The second group, they're dead. A part of the third group is gone. And we're dealing with people that I think are very rational people. I mean, they were nice to deal with. They were strong people, smart people. I think actually they're smarter than the first and second group. But they're not radicalized and they're, you know, looking to help their country. So, again, I don't believe the regime change. You know, I've watched regime changes for years. They never work. It has to just happen. I can tell you this is a country where the emir is so respected and the prime minister is so respected by the people. And that's the way a country should run. It should run out of respect, not of fear. As you know, at least 42,000 protesters were killed in Iran. Killed. They were protesting. The wrestler. They had the big event at the White House the other day, the UFC, and they were all talking about he was a great fighter. And he was hung with his two friends because he spoke something about their regime. It's tough stuff. So we're very happy that we were involved. We're very, very impressed with Qatar and the way they've handled things because they were really on the line. They were on the front line. They were being shot at just about as much as anybody, but you were a lot closer because you were right there. Literally, I could walk in a minute. Every other place I have to take a plane, but I can walk. So they were really on the line. And I just want to comment that I just want to congratulate you on bravery. I don't know if you get congratulated for bravery, because bravery is something you either have or you don't, and you never know until you test it. But you were tested, and you had great bravery. Thank you very much.
6: Thank you. Really appreciate it.
7: Are you going to have a separate meeting with President Zelensky? And what would what would a Ukraine deal look like?
5: Well, we have one, but we had a good meeting. I'm meeting him later on today. We had a very good meeting. Look, Russia should make a deal. Russia's lost tremendous amounts of people, and so has Ukraine. Last month, they lost 35,000 soldiers between the two of them. Think of that. This is on a monthly basis, they averaged 25,000 people. Mostly soldiers, young, beautiful people. And it's crazy what's going on there. But we had a meeting, and we'll see how. I spoke with President Putin on Sunday. And it's sort of the same thing. I mean, they just keep going, fighting, losing soldiers. They lose so many soldiers. This is not since World War II has anything like this happened. I settled 8 wars. This was the one I thought was going to be the easiest settle. There's a lot of dislike between the two leaders. But I'm meeting with him again later on today.
7: And are you going to have a special focus on Ukraine?
5: We're going to look. Now we were focused on Iran. That's going to be in the back, in the rear view mirror. But we'll be, we have nothing to do with it. We sell weapons to them. We don't even give them. Obama gave them $350 billion worth of weapons. Gave, which was crazy. The European Union pays us full price for weapons. But it's not that. It's that this, it has no impact on us other than we sell weapons. We're thousands of miles away. But the only reason I don't like to see 25,000 young people die every month. Every month, 25,000 people die. Young people, they're just starting their life. They go to this front and they get blown up, and Ukraine is losing.

0: lot of people too. I mean, the whole thing is ridiculous. So, yeah, I'm going to do whatever I can.
1: Mr. President, if the Iranian regime continues to kill their own people, will you still go ahead with this deal?
0: If they refuse to what with their people?
1: If they continue to kill their own people, the Iranian
0: regime... Well, we talked to them about it, and we see. I will say the majority of that took place during the first and second regimes, much more so than now. It was much more severe, but it's a terrible thing. Yeah, do you have a question?
2: Yes, Mr. President. This is for both you and the Emir. What are the economic opportunities for Iran if there's, you know, continued cooperation with the United States moving forward?
0: Well, I think they'd be good. I mean, I can tell you from our standpoint, we have a lot of opportunities all over the world. But the Emir lives right next door, and I think, you know, they have a lot of oil. I think they'll be good. First, they're going to have to prove themselves, I think, before any of us go in there. But I hope they do well. I hope they do well. Look, one thing, whether they do well or poorly, they can't have a nuclear weapon. That's a big thing. If they had a nuclear weapon, they would have blown up Israel, they would have blown up the Middle East, and they probably would have taken a shot at us. We would have gotten them first, I think. But they would have done tremendous damage. Had we not canceled the Obama nuclear deal, the JCPOA, you would have had them having a nuclear weapon 5 years ago. You know, that expired. That was a road to a nuclear weapon. It was the dumbest deal I've ever seen, other than NAFTA. NAFTA maybe was even dumber. But just in terms of a bad deal for us, and paid them billions and billions of dollars. We pay nothing. They paid them billions of dollars, and it was a disaster. I terminated that in my first term. Had I not terminated, and we hit them hard, we terminated it. In my second term, we sent in the B-2 bombers, and we terminated their, I call it the nuclear dust, their enriched material, right? And totally effectively. And I remember when CNN, which is fake news, I don't know, it probably isn't, but CNN said, well, maybe it wasn't that effective. So the Atomic Energy just reported that it was one of the most devastating bombings that they've ever seen. The whole mountain collapsed on top of it. And frankly, to go get it, we're going to go get it. But to go get it is a big deal. Because they say only China and us have the equipment where you can even get it. The whole mountain has collapsed on top. We have cameras on it. You could make the case, why are you even bothering? Because it's not really valuable. It's, you know, it's probably $500,000 worth. It's not very valuable stuff, but I think psychologically we're one together.
3: Can I just answer your question? I think in the last couple of months or weeks, I think that wasn't our. We were not interested in, you know, what are the opportunities, economical opportunities in Iran. Our interest, both of us, was to first of all to find a deal to stop this war. This is our main target. But looking at the economy and the opportunity, I'm sure there are going to be huge opportunities. And, you know, as long as I said, this is a very important momentum to keep working like that to reach, let's say, the final deal. After that, Iran will be, you know, of course, open for any kind of investments. And I'm sure there are going to be huge opportunities. But to be honest, you know, we never thought of it, you know, our target, you know, is to try to find a deal.
0: Well, they're going to need something because we blew them up. And, you know, you could make the case, I used to make the case that, like a week ago I said it, now it's different, we have an agreement, but if we left, we did a great job. If we just left, we did a great job because it would take them 15, 20 years maybe to rebuild. And we were going to do a much bigger job if the agreement wasn't signed. We would have taken it to a level. But if we did that, they would never, ever, I believe, be able to rebuild. Too much.
4: Mr. President, what are the expectations for Israel? Can this deal survive if Israel attacks Lebanon?
0: It can, and, you know, I consider that the minor war, the Iran's a big one, but we have that a little pinprick out there that constantly rears its head, and that's Hezbollah. And, you know, I was very responsible for Syria, and the man that's running Syria now is a person that I put there along with President Erdogan and some others. He's done an amazing job of pulling it together. He's not a Boy Scout. but he's done an amazing job of pulling it together. And he is very good with Hezbollah, does not like them. And I'll tell you what, Israel's fighting Hezbollah too long, and too many people are being killed. And you don't have to knock down an apartment house every time you're looking for somebody, because there are a lot of people in those apartment houses, and they're not all Hezbollah, that I can tell you. And I suggested to Israel to let Syria take care of Hezbollah. Because to be honest with you, I think they'd do a better job of doing it.
1: Is that Gaddafi on board with?
0: And I didn't like Syria. I didn't like where 2 hours before we're signing the agreement that there was an attack in Lebanon, in Beirut. It was right in, it wasn't like in the southern side, and you know, it was in Beirut. I did not like that. I let them know that. I didn't like it, not at all. But I think that Syria, you know, he's pulled that country together amazingly quickly. He's very capable. And he's been very good for me. He's protected everything that I've asked for. He's done. And if Israel can't do the job without killing everyone else, he'll do the job. Syria will do the job.
1: Are you frustrated with Netanyahu, sir?
0: No. We have a great relationship. We're talking about some end details. I didn't like that he did an attack based on a, you know, there's a very minor little thing with some drones that were released, and he ends up doing a very, I saw that attack. I saw where that bomb went. Did you see what happened? That was not, that was a vicious, that was too much. You know, you can do too much also.

0: doing it.
1: Is that Gallo on board with you?
0: And I didn't like Syria. I didn't like where 2 hours before we're signing the agreement, that there was an attack in Lebanon, in Beirut. It was right in, it wasn't like in the southern side, and you know, it was in Beirut. I did not like that. I let them know that. I didn't like it, not at all. But I think that Syria, you know, he's pulled that country together amazingly quickly. He's very capable. And he's been very good for me. He's protected everything that I've asked for. He's done. And if Israel can't do the job without killing everyone else, he'll do the job. Syria will do the job.
1: Are you frustrated with Netanyahu, sir?
0: No. We have a great relationship. We're talking about some end details. I didn't like that he did an attack based on a, you know, there's a very minor little thing with some drones that were released, and he ends up doing a very, I saw that attack. I saw where that bomb went. Did you see what happened? That was not, that was a vicious, that was too much. You know, you can do too much also. But we've had a very effective relationship. Without us, without the United States, there would be no Israel. Without me, there would be no Israel, because no other president was willing to do what I did. I've had a great relationship with Bibi, but now Bibi has to be more responsible with respect to Lebanon. Lebanon used to be a great country. It was a country where you had professors, doctors, lawyers. The great intellect was in Lebanon. Now it's just, it's terrible. I would say of all countries, they've been treated the worst. And they can't defend themselves. And they have Hezbollah, which is a problem for them. So, no, I'm not happy with the way Israel has handled themselves with Lebanon and with Hezbollah. They should have been able to do the job faster. It just goes on forever. And when that happens, it throws a negative light on the big deal, and that's the deal with Iran. So, when you ask me about Bibi, an unbelievable relationship. But Israel would have been blown up a long time ago had I not gotten involved. Two things I did. I terminated the Iran nuclear deal, Barack Hussein Obama, sold out Israel for Iran. He went to Iran. He sold them out. How anybody can vote for this guy or the party, the Democrats, I call them, because they're dumb. They're dumb people. That's number one. How anybody can vote for them. And the second was the B-2 bombers, just totally destroyed. So they had the right there, the JCPOA. I watched these politicians. I watched a Senator Reid that nobody ever heard of the other day. Well, this deal is the same as the deal Barack Obama. No. This deal is a wall to a nuclear weapon. His deal was a road to a nuclear weapon. My deal, they can't have a nuclear. They get blown up. If they have a nuclear weapon, they get blown up. In his deal, they were allowed to have a nuclear weapon. And in all fairness to Bibi, Bibi, I remember very well, Bibi came to Washington and begged, he begged Obama not to make that deal. And Obama was on the side of Iran, not Israel. And he made the deal. That deal was a disaster. I terminated that deal. And if I didn't terminate, and was very tough after the termination, and if I didn't do that, Howard knows better than anybody, if I didn't terminate that deal, I believe that they would have, Israel wouldn't be here right now. And the second one was what we did with respect to the nuclear dust, as I call it, right? We blew it up. The mountain collapsed on top. It was, you can't get to it. And they were 2 weeks away from having a nuclear weapon. And if they had a nuclear weapon, they would have used it on Israel, and I hate to say it, and probably the rest of the Middle East, because they had all those missiles aimed at the Emir, at Saudi Arabia, at UAE, at Kuwait, at Bahrain. I mean, the biggest surprise in this whole thing, I didn't think you guys would, I thought he would aim at Israel. But he didn't aim at Israel, much less. He aimed at your countries. And actually, that was a mistake for them, because it brought us, these countries, in particular the five countries, it brought us, I mean, he even hit Turkey once.

0: I never understood it. Nobody's going to understand it. That's the problem. They're totally irrational people. And those people are now gone. And I think Iran has rational leadership now. But you wouldn't have, if it weren't for the United States of America, with me, because Obama was the opposite, Israel would not exist right now. Israel would have been blown off the face of the earth, 100%. And every smart person in Israel knows that. Okay, thank you very much, everybody. Thank you.
1: We're just hearing President Trump. He's at that G7 summit in France. He was sitting across from an emir from the regional countries, and they were talking, taking questions about Iran, even taking questions about Ukraine and Russia. But he spent the bulk of his time talking about Israel, reacting to Bibi Netanyahu and his approach to the region, especially with his handling of the war in southern Lebanon. So I'm going to bring in the group chat this morning. Welcome to the show. We've got Sabrina Rodriguez, politics reporter at the Wall Street Journal. We've got Joel Rubin, former Deputy Assistant Secretary of State. He's also the author of the briefing book on Substack. And then Chuck Rocha, Democratic strategist and former senior advisor to Bernie Sanders' presidential campaigns. And Penny Nance, CEO of Concerned Women for America. We were going to start the show with all the reaction to everything we heard yesterday. And now just moments ago, we heard the president speak about this proposed memorandum of agreement with Iran. There was a moment where he spoke quite a bit about Iran itself, talking about how the first tier of leadership was gone after strikes, and then the second tier of leadership was gone after U.S. strikes. And then he started talking about who he's dealing with now in a positive way.
2: Yeah, Adi. Look, the president is still haunted by the shadow of Barack Obama's nuclear deal. Clearly, he spent most of the time obsessing over how he did a better deal than Obama when we don't even have a deal right now in the nuclear program. So with whom he's speaking, I don't know exactly. He says that the supreme leader and those around him, we're going to see the foreign minister potentially on Friday signing the agreement with the vice president. And of course, the IRGC, the paramilitary Revolutionary Guard, they're the ones really controlling Iran right now. It's basically the same people. And I think that's the key thing to understand, is that where President Trump is thinking things are is not actually where they are when it comes to the Iranian leadership. And he needs to be a little more clear-eyed and a little more patient. And his rhetoric right now is getting so far ahead of where the paper is that he runs the risk of not just humiliating the United States, but also undermining our relationships across the region. We may very well find ourselves with no new agreement, but the president saying he has an agreement, and then the region, of course, ends up in this sort of uncertainty. And that's why you see the Israelis reacting so cautiously as they are.
1: Yeah, we're going to talk about that more in the program, but I want to come to your point of the language that he's using. One of the things we heard him say today and has said in the past is that what he is producing is going to be a wall preventing a nuclear weapon versus what he calls a road to a nuclear weapon, which is how he characterizes the Obama administration agreements. It's interesting to see the term wall come back here, which was helpful to him in an immigration context. But how does that fall on your ear in this context?
3: He's desperate to get this thing over because the American people are anxious about this war. No American wants Iran to have a nuclear weapon, but they also don't want $4 gallon of gas. So I think that's the pressure he's under. And we all know Donald Trump, and I even give Donald Trump some credit on his politics. Like, he wants to come out and say, I got this done. I fixed it. Gas is coming down. Midterms are coming. And I've got a wall against this thing. And y'all know I'm the wall guy. That's the reason this is happening.
1: Yeah, it's hard to have a wall in the Strait of Hormuz, which is one of the problems. I don't mean that in a joking way. Trump is saying there will not be a toll on the Strait of Hormuz. Iranians are saying there may be some fees. I want to play for the audience some of what we just heard out of France at this summit.
0: We appreciate the relationship we've had over the short period of time with Iran. And the primary thing is, you know, we can talk about the Iran deal all day long. And we're not investing any money. We have the right to if we want, but we're not investing any money. We didn't pay for it like Obama did. He paid billions of dollars.

0: paid $1.7 billion from an airplane, all green cash. It was crazy. I watched that. I couldn't believe it. But the one thing that's happening that's of note, frankly, the only thing that really matters to me, is Iran will never have a nuclear weapon.
1: I want to talk about this because it gets at goals. And sort of goals from what he first announced versus where he is now. Penny, what did you hear and how he talked about this?
2: Well, you know, the American people are terrified of the idea of Iran having a nuke. And Chris Wright told us that they were about weeks away from actually having that. We hate war, but you know what we hate worse is not having a decisive victory. And so I think the president, what he's saying now, goes exactly to what the American people want to hear. We want to know that we are actually standing in the gap and making sure that we are not going to be abused and traumatized by the Iranian patriarchy, that it takes women, holds them captive, does marriages as a nine-year-old. I mean, is a traumatic, abusive regime.
1: But can I underline the word you just said, decisive? I think that's really important, especially when you hear the Republican voices that are speaking out. Senator James Lankford, we're all going to have questions. No one's even seen it. This is a thing we're talking about. People want to see specifics. We haven't seen the details. Lindsey Graham, who, you know, was very much a cheerleader in this process for the reasons talked about, now saying the way Iran describes it is awful. The way we describe it makes sense to me. Let's look at it and see what it is. And then finally, a person who was doing sort of X/Twitter combat for him, Mark Levin, was saying, I have asked for days, why can't we, the people, see the MOU, not through an anonymous person? I've never seen anything like this. If it is a great outcome for peace, then release it.
3: I mean, I'm looking at the cover of the New York Post, and it's Trump's
1: mystery deal. Yeah.
3: Right. I think there's so many questions about this going into this. I mean, we're only on Tuesday, and we're talking about we might not get details until Friday. I mean, there's
1: But are there also questions because people are losing faith?
3: Yeah, I think there's skepticism. I mean, we have from the start of this war, the president saying it'll get done in a couple of weeks. Oh, we have a victory. I mean, we've been, by the president's standard, by what's coming out of the White House, we've been very close for a very long time, since day one of this. So I think there is an open question of really how close are we. And when we're talking about this memorandum, you know, when we're talking about a framework here, there's still so much to be ironed out, so many of the technical details. So I think it is an open question for many people. Like, nobody wants to get overexcited about something that doesn't
1: happen. We're not at overexcited. Eric Erickson tweeting, Trump has surrendered to Iran. Those who kill Americans love this deal. Yeah, I just want to.
2: No one's read it yet, by the way.
1: Yeah, exactly.
2: No one's read it.
1: Yeah. But then why aren't I reading those responses from Democrats?
4: Well, there's a reason why this matters. Because if, under law, if the president gets a nuclear deal, he must submit it to Congress.
1: Yeah, we're going
4: to
1: show that on the screen while you're talking.
4: And so Congress says, we have a role in this, and you got to be transparent. Why are you hiding
2: Graham's
4: it?
2: Point. So that we Congress is going to take
4: no
2: a look
4: deal
2: at
4: being
2: it.
4: Provided to
2: and,
4: Congress.
1: Well, so just giving no people deal. An update. We have to hear about this deal beyond this memorandum, right? We actually have to see a draft of this thing. In 2015, there is a law passed specifically on Iran's nuclear stockpile, not on other random stockpiles. On Iran's, and it says that you've got to send it to Congress within 5 days. Congress gets 60 days to review, not coincidentally the 60-day amount of time that this deal could or could not go through. And you can't lift or waive sanctions while this review is happening. I noticed they call it a memorandum because if you do, it doesn't trigger the law.
4: Well, you know, Adi, I had the pleasure of working on this when I was Deputy Assistant Secretary for Legislative Affairs to the House of Representatives during the Inara debates and the Iran nuclear deal. And I'll tell you, I remember many a day when Republicans in Congress would be screaming about the Obama administration hiding the deals, side deals. What is it that they're going to do? Pallets of cash, all these sort of falsehoods. And then the big one, getting a legislation passed to require severe oversight. So now Like the law of unintended consequences. Now the Republicans have to eat their own and frankly respond in the exact same way they demanded of President Obama. And they better hold President Trump to the same level of accountability.
1: Well, there's certainly a wing that is. I'm reading a lot of tweets that I have to double check the partisan affiliation because I'm surprised at how vicious they are. But we're going to take a break. When we come back, we're going to bring you up to speed on what the president has been saying at that G7 summit about this potential agreement with Iran. Stay with us.
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3: In the quiet forests of Southeast Asia, tigers are returning.
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3: Deep in the jungle, we trek, eat and sleep on the front lines of conservation.
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3: Because restoring a species takes more than hope, it takes resilience.
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3: And if they rise to the moment, history may be rewriting itself.
7: This is what conservation success looks like.
3: Mission Tiger, this weekend on CNN, in association with Bea Grimm.
8: So we're going to continue to follow breaking news out of France, where President Trump is at the G7 summit. He is touting the proposed agreement with Iran. The next phase is the 60 days of nuclear talks. We're going to take a listen to the president, who spoke just moments ago.
9: It goes to a second stage, which I think will be actually easier. I didn't want to attack them last week, but we had no choice. And we did it twice, actually. We were doing it a third time, and we were able to not have to do that. But we have a deal that's a fair deal. It's a good deal.
8: Group chat is back. Let's talk about what we know. Just now, the president was saying, I think it goes to a second stage. We should be clear. We don't know what it looks like, so we're not at the first stage. But once we do, he's saying that he feels like he's going to be able to move forward with this. Some of the sticking points I have heard about: financial relief for Iran. Trump and his allies say there's not going to be money going to Iran.
10: Well, that's incredibly unclear right now. There's also a discussion about $300 billion of investment coming from the region to Iran. Now,
8: would be a reconstruction fund, they claim. Fund, that would be funded by Gulf nations.
10: Right. So Gulf nations are going to fund the reconstruction of a country to just bomb them. I think you're going to see a lot of hesitance. There's a lot of commitments historically in the Middle East towards reconstruction that never realized.

0: President Trump is at the G7 summit. He is touting the proposed agreement with Iran. The next phase is the 60 days of nuclear talks. We're going to take a listen to the president who spoke just moments ago.
1: It goes to a second stage, which I think will be actually easier. I didn't want to attack them last week, but we had no choice. And we did it twice, actually. We were doing it a third time, and we were able to not have to do that. But we have a deal that's a fair deal. It's a good deal.
0: Group chat is back. Let's talk about what we know. Just now, the president was saying, I think it goes to a second stage. We should be clear. We don't know what it looks like, so we're not at the first stage. But once we do, he's saying that he feels like he's going to be able to move forward with this. Some of the sticking points I have heard about: financial relief for Iran. Trump and his allies say there's not going to be money going to Iran.
2: Well, that's incredibly unclear right now. There's also a discussion about $300 billion of investment coming from the region to Iran. Now,
0: would be a reconstruction fund, they claim, that would be funded by Gulf nations.
2: Right. So Gulf nations are going to fund the reconstruction of a country to just bomb them. I think you're going to see a lot of hesitance. There's a lot of commitments historically in the Middle East for its reconstruction that never realized.
0: We should say he was sitting next to the Emir of Qatar when he was saying this at the G7. Do you think for Republicans that is better than the pallets of cash they
3: say? Better.
0: But why
3: well,
0: is it money to the regime?
3: Say, well, listen. I have met with several members of the GCC. I've talked specifically from the ambassador of Saudi Arabia. They believe that Iran is the biggest bully in the region. They have no love loss. And so it gives me confidence. If they are going to be investing, it's only going to be because Iran has come to heel and is actually being a good neighbor in the region.
0: So you think under that circumstance, they would feel comfortable giving money
3: I'd rather them have control and be able to parse out money if they behave. Don't get me wrong. I don't trust Iran. I think they are tyrannical and they're liars. And we all have to watch them completely. Over the next 60 days, they can easily blow up this deal if they want to do it.
0: Yeah.
3: And they tend to do it.
4: The question I have is for Joel. As we talk about money and money getting spent, money from other nations, what about frozen assets? Is this different money?
2: Yeah, Chuck, I'm glad you brought that up. They're frozen assets. They're billions of dollars, about $12 billion in accounts in Qatar that are frozen. That is Iranian money that the Qataris held. Why? Because of American sanctions and our request to the Qataris to not move that money. So this goes to a bigger question about sanctions, really. Sanctions are statutory. Congress has a role in this. Now, if the president chooses to waive sanctions, he has to justify it. But the sanctions on Iran are integrated between nuclear and the terrorism issue and their ballistic missile defense.
0: So you're saying this skirts that entire issue by making it a reconstruction fund.
2: Right. And so getting rid of sanctions is incredibly complicated technically and diplomatically, politically. So the easiest one is to do this, to tell the Qataris, say, unfreeze those assets, let them have it, which, of course, would do exactly what he is criticizing President Obama for having done.
3: Those are two pots of money, though. The GCC funds are one pot of money. The other pot of money is stolen money from the Iranian people that has been sent over.
2: But that would go back to the IRGC.
0: Let Sabrina get a word in here, because I think the other thing is, when we're talking about the different goals, there was also regime change. And during this meeting, we heard the president saying, regime change, you know, I've never really seen that work. I don't really think that's was possible here. And I was sort of surprised to hear him dial that back from when he first came out in that social media video saying to the audience, Iran, people of Iran, this is your time to rise up.
5: 100%. I mean, I was at the CPAC conference earlier this year, just a couple months ago, and there was a huge outpouring. I mean, we're talking about at least a few thousand Iranian exiles who were there celebrating, chanting, you know, thanking Trump for doing this, thanking Trump for taking this action, and we're really calling for him to, like, really follow through on bringing regime change. So I think there will be a lot of disappointed people, particularly in the Iranian diaspora, who are going to say, wait a minute, this was a stated goal. we don't see a change when it comes to the leadership. And I mean, they know the leadership of their country.
0: Yeah,
5: more than
0: and
5: anyone.
0: That's just the diaspora. The thing we're going to talk about next is Israel, because this is another area where the Israeli government is upset with the thought of money flowing to the regime. So, Joel, don't worry, you're going to get to that. I can see you jumping in on

0: On that part, but we're absolutely going to take some time to talk about that. We're talking about President Trump's recent comments just a few minutes ago at the G7 summit in France. Stay with us.
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5: So fighting between Hezbollah and Israel continues in Lebanon. This is despite the U.S. and Iran striking this agreement. Now, moments ago, the president weighed in on the impact of Israel.
6: Can this deal survive if Israel attacks Lebanon?
7: It can, and you know, I consider that the minor war. The Iran's a big one, but we have that a little pinprick out there that constantly rears its head, and that's Hezbollah. I'll tell you what, Israel's fighting Hezbollah too long, and too many people are being killed. And you don't

0: You don't have to knock down an apartment house every time you're looking for somebody, because there are a lot of people in those apartment houses, and they're not all Hezbollah, that I can tell you.
1: Group chat is back. It's one thing for the White House to sort of, you know, talk about how Trump is talking to Netanyahu and say, oh, it's a sibling thing. It's another thing for him to get up on the world stage and say, this attack was bad. This was too much. What do you think it says about where Trump is now that he'd be speaking like this?
2: I mean, it shows the tenuous nature of the relationship at the moment, too, because we are seeing on the other side of it Netanyahu come out and say, I don't think this is a good deal. I don't, you know, we're going to do what we have to do to protect ourselves. And it's sort of, again, showing this. Again, we don't know what's in the deal at the end of the day, but we're showing, and Joel was saying it before, you know, what he is saying versus what will ultimately be in a deal are two different things, and whether there will be a deal are two different things. But clearly Netanyahu's in a position of having a lot of skepticism around what they have agreed to and is very openly talking about
1: it. Just the context for this, Israel wants the conversation to be not just about Iran's nukes, which they want eradicated. Yeah. They also don't want Iran to have the ability to fund proxy figures in the region like Hezbollah. But you have the president not exactly backing them up here in criticizing how they've been conducting this operation, and then saying, look, this throws a negative light on the big deal, he called it.
3: Yeah, look, well, the president has it backwards on what's happening in Lebanon, and he's really throwing our ally out to drift alone, sticking the knife in Netanyahu. I can't say it enough. What he is doing now is crushing Netanyahu politically inside of Israel, but across the board, Israelis are very concerned. And Hezbollah is not a private concern of the Israelis either. We, the United States, for decades have designated Hezbollah as a terrorist organization. Remember Marine Barracks bombing in Beirut in 1983?
1: Well, let me follow up on that.
3: This is not a sideshow.
1: Here's what I want you guys all to hear, because he's not just talking about Israel and Iran. Now he's drawing in another actor entirely. This was said just moments ago.
0: I was very responsible for Syria, and the man that's running Syria now is a person that I put there along with President Erdogan and some others. He's done an amazing job of pulling it together. He's not a Boy Scout, but he's done an amazing job of pulling it together. And he is very good with Hezbollah, does not like them. And I'll tell you what, Israel's fighting Hezbollah too long, and too many people are being killed. And you don't have to knock down an apartment house every time you're looking for somebody, because there are a lot of people in those apartment houses, and they're not all Hezbollah, that I can tell you. And I suggested to Israel to let Syria take care of Hezbollah, because to be honest with you, I think they'd do a better job of doing it.
3: Okay, first of all, al-Shara of Syria took power during President Biden's term. So let's just make that clear.
1: And after a lengthy civil war.
3: After a lengthy civil war, where Hezbollah fought against al-Shara's forces inside of Syria when Hezbollah was backed by Iran and Russia. So the president's logic on this issue is very concerning. It's very circuitous. It is not accurate. And if he's calling for Syria to somehow now invade Lebanon to defeat Hezbollah, he's only calling for further regional war and escalation, not de-escalation. But it makes no sense. And so I really think he needs to stop talking about this fast.
1: Well, it's not that. But he's, like I said, he's introducing new ideas into this. What did you guys, I'm just getting reactions to this right now. I don't know, Sabrina, if you've covered as well. Obviously, Trump does have a good relationship with the new leader of Syria. I didn't know it was this good. Drag you into war good.
2: I mean, it is unusual to hear what is coming out of the president's mouth. Granted, we know he speaks extremely off the cuff, and the way he'll speak about world leaders today could be different from how he speaks about them a week from today. But again, I think when we're talking about something as serious as a war, when we're talking as serious of what's going on in the Middle East right now, of course you want to see the president moderate what he says and be measured in what he says, and this certainly raises concerns and questions about where we're at.
4: For the first time in a long time, probably in my 35 years of running political campaigns, most folks, most voters, and I know we'll talk about independents later, is they don't know or understand all the things that are coming out of us or understand wars. They understand large things. They understand nuclear bombs, bad. They understand genocide. They understand those things. But in American politics, for the first time in a long time, AIPAC, Palestine, things that are happening with Iran, gas prices, they're becoming a bigger part of issue sets that people care about. Affordability is still number one, let me be clear. But it's still in the periphery.
1: But the things we talked about here, right. You see-

0: There, this is the G7. They're actually sitting down to lunch. The
1: and
0: world
1: this will
0: leaders
1: be on clips
0: here.
1: Today in social yeah. media that folks will see who are independents, who aren't following this every day, that it'll just pop up in their algorithm.
0: Should Audie, Syria be involved
2: well,
0: now?
2: Well, I don't know, but Audie, we are only 3 years past October 7th, and you have an entire country that's traumatized. 1,200 people died, over 400 people kidnapped around that. 12 Americans, the last one finally came home because of Donald Trump, who is the Nutra family, Omar Nutra. And so this, to your point, became top of mind to the American people because it doesn't feel so far away when we know Americans were kidnapped, raped, murdered, and the horrific things that happened October 7th.
0: But just
2: 7th.
0: To bring the focus so, around, just because October 7th...
2: If I could just finish.
0: Yeah, that. No, but it was about Hamas. And right now we were listening to the president speak just moments ago saying that Israel has gone too far and where it's done with Hezbollah, not Hamas, in southern Lebanon, and now asking another country to support. I just want to keep it focused on where we are right
2: so
0: now.
2: So the point is that they are surrounded, Israel is surrounded by people who hate them. If the president could be successful in getting Syria to fight their battles for them, to come to their defense, that would be great. I mean, they have peace with Egypt, they get along with the Jordanians, like things are better for them. But the people in Israel, they're a sovereign nation, they have to protect themselves. Bibi Netanyahu is up for re-election before October 27th. There's a lot happening in that country. Listen, if he can do it, if he can bring Syria to the table to help out, that would be great. And I bet you Israel would be thankful for that.
0: My diplomatic person weigh in, Joel.
3: Well, I mean, what this shows is that the president really doesn't have a strategy for how to deal with the regional issues that are dogging this whole conflict. And I agree with you on October 7th, a calamity. But, you know, the hope at the beginning of this fight was that there would be not just the nuclear issue resolved, but also these other issues related to Hezbollah, regional proxy terror groups, the missile issue. That's all to decide now. That should be part of a diplomatic program to really hold Iran's feet to the fire. But he's left the heat. He's taken the heat off. And so now he's flailing. And I fear that the Israelis are only going to read this as a sign they are on their own, which increases the likelihood of more fighting inside of Lebanon rather than less.
0: Here's what he had to say about his role and support for Israel. This was just moments ago.
4: Without me, there would be no Israel, because no other president was willing to do what I did. I've had a great relationship with Bibi, but now Bibi has to be more responsible with respect to Lebanon.
3: Well, that is
2: That
3: is crazy.
2: I had 40 Young Women for America leaders that were in Israel last week and had to go underground because of bombing and shelling.
3: Yeah, but
2: so they are actively in the middle of a war zone in Israel. And Lebanon
0: but did they say,
2: is
0: thank God for Trump?
3: Yeah, but Donald Trump is not responsible for the state of Israel's existence.
2: No, but I'm just saying that it is absolute. I'm just saying that I think that Israel has every right to protect themselves.
3: Yes.
2: And I would say that we have to be very clear-eyed about the fact that what's happening in that entire region. And if we can bring other partners like Syria to help, why is that a problem?
0: Trump just said, if it wasn't for me,
3: there'd be no Israel, is what he just said.
2: Well,
3: which
2: I
3: think that is absolutely counterfactual. There is no truth to that. Donald Trump did not create the state of Israel. He joined in a military action alongside Israel against Iran, clearly. But the state of Israel's existence is not dependent upon the president of the United States. We have a relationship.
0: But is the state of Trump's deal dependent on Israel?
3: Absolutely integrated. And this is the core. This is an Achilles heel problem that we had in the Obama administration. When the Israelis were outside of that deal, that meant that there could always be problems that would have to be dealt with that weren't integrated. The same thing is happening again. President Trump did not include the Israelis in this deal. He's not talking about the hot issues like Hezbollah until some later date. And so it creates mischief and potential for mischief and spoilers. And I think he's going to see that be very problematic for executing the next phase of negotiations.
0: Which could happen as soon as Friday. Basically, the status quo is people are waiting to see the draft of this multi-point memorandum of understanding potentially between Iran and the U.S. And on Friday, there could be a meeting about that, which J.D. Vance and others will be in attendance. Joel Rubin, we put you to work this morning. Thank you so much. Appreciate it. And straight ahead on CNN, this just in, we've got new

0: polling, and it's showing that half of Americans now consider themselves independents. So who benefits most in the midterms coming up? And then there's Gavin Newsom of California claiming he's under investigation by the Trump administration. So we're going to ask whether he is, whether this could somehow help him politically if he wants to run for president.
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15: This is CNN.
0: All right, we want to talk about this. A brand new CNN poll just out this morning. It finds more Americans are identifying as politically independent. So this poll is finding nearly half

0: Of you, 47% do not consider yourselves a part of either major political party. Here's the thing, that is up 11 points in just the last 5 years. Now, the remaining population, it's split pretty evenly, coming in at 27% for Democrats, 26% for Republicans. So what could these numbers mean for the midterms? Joining the group chat, Sarah Fisher, CNN senior media analyst and senior media reporter at Axios. So on this show, I often talk about independents, but my secret take is they aren't real. That there's basically people who stay home, people who turn in. Well, but they're actually all partisan. They actually do have a side. They're not just totally, I don't know, up for grabs. But you're the consultant. Tell me I'm wrong.
1: You're partly right. In an off-year election, it's much different than an on-year election. And what I mean for those of you at home, we're coming up on a midterm election. The president's not on the ballot. And normally about 40% of the electorate stays home. The independents, when you ask folks, are you independent? They want to say, yes, I'm independent. Mm-hmm. But to your point, Audie, you're right. They run into a polling booth and they go, yeah, I'm leaning a little more Democrat. I lean a little more Republican. And they follow kind of a wave or a shift or a vibe. But the independent movement is bigly, bigly on the rise.
0: Because, yes. Especially among men. I want to show male voters 18 to 44.
1: Non-college educated cowboy hat wearing Mexican talk about this, which is there's a frustration with folks out there right now because they don't feel either party's doing anything, even though they lean one way or the other.
0: Well, I'm looking at my notes. It says nothing about hats, but what it says is that these folks are younger than partisans. 63% are younger than 50. They're more likely to live in a city than Republicans, but less likely than Democrats to live in a city. And then their incomes are a bit lower, their annual household income falling below $50,000.
2: I think there are two trends at play. One is that for younger generations, they've lived through now a very inflation-heavy economy where it's been hard to, for example, buy a home, make long-term investments, both in the Biden administration and now in the Trump administration. So you become disenfranchised with your economic opportunity with either party. And then two, the University of Pennsylvania, their Annenberg School, puts out this incredible study every year on civic engagement. And what they found is just that year over year, the broad trend line, sometimes there are anomalies, are that younger generations are just less civically engaged, mm-hmm. meaning they can't name the three branches of government. They don't understand how government works.
0: Yeah, when we're going to put up numbers of how frequently each group seeks out political news. Mm-hmm. Democrats 42%, Republicans 39%, independents just 25% even looking for that news.
2: Yeah, I think, well, they have a lot of options. We talk about this all the time on this show. You know, when you have social media algorithms that are catering to your every want and desire, oftentimes that's not going to be political news. And if you're not somebody, like I said, that's already predisposed to civic engagement and news and information around how the government works and why you should care, then you're not going to be seeking that information out. I think that is very reflective in these numbers as well.
1: It's very important to mention that the groups that y'all are talking about have both the least. The younger you are, the poorer you are, wherever you live, they just don't vote at the same level old folks vote. That's why all of our politics is geared towards old folks because they show up reliably even in an off year.
0: But I think people cared because when you look at party identification, for instance, men under the age of 44, the number who are saying their independence is up 11%. But it's down 12% for Republicans, meaning Trump won those people. Those people he's hemorrhaging those folks.
3: But we saw the president, I mean, in 2024, he made a very concerted effort to try and court these people. And part of the magic of Donald Trump throughout his rise in politics has been him bringing in people into politics who were not traditional voters, were not the people in the consultant models of who they send mail to and all those things. And I mean, Chuck can talk about this all day.
1: Easy on the consultants.
3: The point is that Donald Trump brought into the process people who were not traditionally engaged in politics. And for some of those people who voted for him in 2024, and what this gets at, it wasn't like, oh, and now suddenly I identify as a Republican and I have a loyalty to a party. It was okay, the vibes are right. I'm going to vote for him and we'll see what happens. And we're seeing for some of those people, and we see it in his approval numbers.
0: Yeah,
3: there's
0: it's
3: a disappointment.
0: To see these numbers right after the UFC thing.
1: I'm just going to bring that up. Yes.
2: Well, I think one thing to note when it comes to that sort of populist outreach, which is part of Donald Trump having the UFC at the White House, there is a misconception that those types of podcasters and those types of activities, the UFC, what have you, are Republican. In reality, those hosts don't view themselves as political. They view themselves as populist. Yeah. And I think that we are sort of recognizing where we got that wrong in terms of our analysis with these numbers. The people that we thought Trump was reaching were not diehard MAGA.

0: There are actually sort of disenfranchised populists who like the Joe Rogans.
1: Yeah, which we could have played tape of them disliking the Iran war as well.
0: Yes.
1: Like, that's another aspect to this. I want to turn to something else. California Governor Gavin Newsom saying he is being targeted by the Department of Justice.
2: In recent days, federal agents have knocked on the doors of family, friends, and former employees. Not because they found a crime, because they're simply trying to find one. They're demanding records. They're abusing the grand jury process, digging through years and years of random documents. Donald Trump isn't just coming after me because of my mean tweets. He's coming after me because I'm considering running for president.
1: Okay, weird. Sources tell CNN that Newsom is not the subject of an investigation, but that his wife, Jennifer Newsom, is part of a greater investigation into tax crimes. So the group chat is back. I wish I could show you, you know, an indictment or some investigatory question, but I will show you the number of people the administration has investigated that various people in the cabinet have deemed kind of enemies, whether that is Jim Comey or Lisa Cook or whoever. So clearly, Newsom is trying to say, hey, my friends and family, my wife, could end up on this list as well.
3: He is loving this, by the way. It makes him more interesting. It brings him back into the news. He's having a great day today. But the truth is, what this started under Joe Biden. This whole investigation started, but the timing is really good for Gavin Newsom to announce it right now. And the issue is $3.7 million that went into the coffers of the REP project, which is a Jennifer Newsom project. By the way, Full disclosure, served on a board with her.
1: But do you mind pausing? Because we don't have confirmation, and I do not know if this is true right now, because we literally are not hearing anything. I don't want to be talking.

0: You know what they say, four wheels move the body, but two wheels move the soul.
1: Poetry, mate.
0: But don't think my motorcycle or my soul will be moving anytime soon. 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
1: It's not a saying. 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
0: Tomato, tomato.
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3: More interesting. It brings him back into the news. He's having a great day today. But the truth is, what this started under Joe Biden. This whole investigation started, but the timing is really good for Gavin Newsom to announce it right now. And the issue is $3.7 million that went into the coffers of the REP project, which is a Jennifer Newsom project. By the way, Full disclosure, served on a board with her.
4: But do you mind pausing? Because we don't have confirmation, and I do not know if this is true right now, because we literally are not hearing anything. I don't want to be talking about Newsom's wife as though she has committed crimes when we have not heard this. Okay. And I want to understand, though, why Newsom would come out ahead of an actual investigation to talk about it.
5: Presidential politics are about two things. It's about money and votes, and he's working on both right now. He wants to get out and try to make himself be a victim. We've seen politicians, some of which may be in the White House, always want to be the victim of press or whatever investigation may be happening. And Newsom is positioning himself politically to do that. And as Sabrina, a consultant, it's a chef's kiss is what this is.
4: Oh my God. A chef's kiss
5: of getting ahead of it on camera with the flags behind him. I'm surprised he hasn't run away to another country saying, I'm going to go into exile until Donald Trump leaves me alone.
4: Well,
5: let's tweet it out.
4: Let's let people know back in May, Emerson College actually did do a poll looking at people's potential choices, Democratic nominee for president, and Newsom was not the first name on it.
6: I mean, there's no question that Newsom is amongst the top contenders. He does come up as one of
4: I'm amongst the top contenders. Like, that list is so long at this point.
6: No, but he is certainly one of, he has established himself under Trump's second term as, like, one of the leading people trying to take him
4: on. We'll post a sample tweet so people can see.
6: So this furthers that national profile that he's tried to build. I mean, he has specifically, strategically, over the last year and a half, tried to take on President Trump consistently, whether it's with redistricting, whether it was last year with the National Guard deployment in Los Angeles. He has at every turn tried to take on President Trump. And this does further that. And we do see it. I mean, he is already fundraising off of it and sending emails. So it's clearly a positioning.
4: And we just showed that tweet, not because we think it's funny, but because, to your point, Newsom likes to, quote unquote, do online battle with the Trump administration in the language that they, quote unquote, understand, so to speak, the language of memes and jokes, and he's been at the forefront of that.
7: And all of those contenders that you just put up on that list, they're all following in his footsteps and launching podcasts and doing their own direct-to-consumer media and messaging. That's what this is all a big part of. Gavin Newsom doesn't want anyone to be reaching his potential voters except for him.
4: Okay. Sarah Fisher, thank you so much for being here.
7: Can't wait
4: to have you back next on CNN this morning. We're going to talk more a little bit about 2028. We got J.D. Vance reflecting as he sets up a potential bid.
8: We're effectively run in this country via the Democrats, via our corporate oligarchs, by a bunch of childless cat ladies.
4: Now, that was back in 2021. We're going to talk about why Vance is now saying that that moment was one of the dumbest things he's ever said.
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8: That I am a baby Catholic, that there are things about the faith that I don't know. If you ever hear me pontificating about the Catholic faith, please recognize it comes from a place of deep belief, but it also comes from a place of not always knowing everything all the time.
9: Okay, that was just in 2025, I think, at the National Prayer Breakfast, Vice President J.D. Vance admitting, look, he's new to the Catholic Church. At the same time, he has also made it a central part of his political identity. It's the main topic of his new book. And CNN obtained an early copy. It's out today. It's called Communion, Finding My Way Back to Faith. In it, Vance talks about his conversion to Catholicism, but also his conversion from Trump critic to Trump's vice president.
10: There's this sense that God was always looking out for me, even when I strayed from the path, even when I called myself an atheist. That faith that my grandmother had sort of imbued me with was always there in the background. And of course, it's an important part of the way that I go about my duties today, but it's just an important part of who I am. It fundamentally illuminates everything else about me.
9: Joining us now in the group chat, Christopher Hale, publisher of The Letters from Leo, Substack. We've been talking to you a lot because every time Vance or the Trump administration has gotten sideways with Pope Leo, we call you up and we're like, what gives? What about this book strikes you about how he talks about his Catholicism and how it informs how he thinks about governing?
11: You know, I think the first thing that I think is remarkable is not what's not in the book. I mean, so that speech he talked about where he said he had made some mistakes. Really, the first week of his administration, he said two things about the Catholic Church. He accused the Catholic bishops of getting rich off migrants, resettlement in the United States. And
9: I think he actually ended up apologizing
11: for. He did.
9: He
11: apologized to Cardinal Dolan for it. And then he said that he gave his theological expose on Ordo Amoris, a good Latin phrase from

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3: Union, finding my way back to faith. In advance, talks about his conversion to Catholicism, but also his conversion from Trump critic to Trump's vice president.
4: There's this sense that God was always looking out for me, even when I strayed from the path, even when I called myself an atheist. That faith that my grandmother had sort of imbued me with was always there in the background. And of course, it's an important part of the way that I go about my duties today, but it's just an important part of who I am. It fundamentally illuminates everything else about me.
3: Joining us now in the group chat, Christopher Hale, publisher of the Letters from Leo Substack. We've been talking to you a lot because every time Vance or the Trump administration has gotten sideways with Pope Leo, we call you up and we're like, what gives? What about this book strikes you about how he talks about his Catholicism and how it informs how he thinks about governing?
5: You know, I think the first thing that I think is remarkable is not what's not in the book. I mean, so that speech he talked about where he said he had made some mistakes. Really, the first week of his administration, he said two things about the Catholic Church. He accused the Catholic bishops of getting rich off migrants, resettlement in the United States. And he,
3: which I think he actually ended up apologizing
5: for.
3: He did.
5: He apologized to Cardinal Dolan for it. And then he said that he gave his theological expose on Ordo Amoris, a good Latin phrase from St. Augustine about the order of love. And he got smacked down. One of the last acts that Pope Francis did was write this letter to the bishops of the United States talking about what it means to have an order of love. That letter was actually ghostwritten by an American cardinal named Robert Prevost, who became Pope Leo XIV. These weren't in the book. And I think that's what speaks a lot that he
3: meaning
5: was,
3: he didn't do a story of like, here's what I learned when I actually dealt with popes and when I talked publicly. It's about his personal past journey.
5: Absolutely. And I think that for Catholics, he converted to Catholicism in 2019. He's the only Catholic I know who's gotten rebuked by two popes in 1 year.
3: Well, he's just the most high profile. There's also the zeal of the convert,
5: sure.
3: Right? He brings that energy.
5: And, you know, the church loves converts. We have places for converts. But like any tradition, when the new guy comes in and tells you you're doing things wrong, there can be issues there.
3: Okay. And one thing about getting things wrong, because I double checked this three different ways. Like, I'm not sure this is true. That the church on the cover of this book is not a Catholic church. And it's worth mentioning the publisher actually issued a statement to USA Today saying that this church comes from the part of the country where Vice President Vance grew up. He was raised Protestant and in evangelical churches, and he talks about Christianity in an ecumenical sense throughout the book. Penny, I think you said you're familiar with this area, but I'm from Massachusetts. I feel like you kick a rock, you hit a Catholic church. Was there not one?
6: Not many.
3: Okay.
6: No, I mean, you know, I'm a proud hillbilly, and I'm not actually at all surprised that he wrote this book. And if you understand where he grew up, you understand that he was very impacted by the faith of his grandmother.
3: Yes, this was in Hillbilly Elegy as well.
6: Evangelical Christian. And there's not many Catholics in Kentucky, in the area he grew up in Ohio. It tends to be a much more evangelical area. But people of deep faith. And despite what he went through in college and all the trials that he lived through as a child, his mother's drug use, faith was always there. He departed from it briefly, but came back, and what this book is about, I think, is about how he got back to his faith.
3: And that story feels familiar for those of us who grew up in the George Bush era as well, of kind of like church can bring you. I want to talk about one other thing, though, in this book about communion. He talks about a comment he made on Fox News 5 years ago. Let me play it for you.
4: We're effectively run in this country via the Democrats, via our corporate oligarchs, by a bunch of childless cat ladies who are miserable at their own lives and the choices that they've made. And so they want to make the rest of the country miserable, too.
3: He doesn't need to, in this very personal book called Communion, go to a political fumble. Why do you think he did?
7: Because he wants to run for president.
3: Okay.
7: That's A. B.
3: But he called it one of the dumbest

0: things I ever said.
1: But
0: boneheaded.
1: Also, look, I'm not going to sit here and defend J.D. Vance. The only thing we got in common is we both had a mammal. But the reason he wrote the book, he wants to run for president, and he's trying to get in touch with a very important part of the electorate. Not saying that he's not Christian or not theological or all the things out there, but he's trying to become a real person and have a little bit of a redemption story. And as somebody who loves a redemption story, because I am a redemption story, I can respect that. And the church is in Tennessee, just FYI.
0: Wait, the picture of the church?
1: The one on the
0: cover? We gotta verify.
1: It's in Virginia.
0: Oh yeah, Elk Creek, Virginia. There you go. Mount Zion, UMC. Like me, shout out to y'all because you got a bunch of attention you didn't think you were gonna get. We do group chats, and you're new. So what's in your group chat?
2: So keep me on the same beat with the Pope. Spike Lee, that last November, saw Pope Leo XIV, and he asked for a miracle. He wanted the Knicks to win their first NBA championship since 1973. And he did.
0: Yes.
2: And so he was paraded through Fort Greene, Spike Lee, after games four. They were down 29 points, and they came back in victory. And if you look at him on his little vehicle, he kind of looks like the Pope.
0: I was about to say, why is Spike Lee in a Pope mobile? Like, what happened? There's like a Knicks Pope. His little head's popping out of the car.
2: He saw Leo's Pope mobile, and he wanted the same thing.
0: Well, that's another spike in popularity for the Pope. If he's responsible for this, he's going to have both Chicago and New York in his corner. Can I ask you, Penny, because you haven't been here for a while, what's in your group chat?
3: 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It's a great place for women who are needing help to find out where the local pregnancy care centers are, what services are available for them, and just, it's called Moms.gov. 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
0: And thy holy political consultant, what say you?
1: Today in Washington, D.C. is Election Day.
0: Go vote
1: if you can get out and go vote in Election Day today in D.C. And stop sending me mail. Today is the Election Day's over. I don't need any more mail. I voted 4 weeks ago.
0: Okay. Good reminder, there are still these elections going on, and we'll soon be talking about a new mayor of D.C. In the meantime, thank you for being here. Thanks for waking up with us. We're going to have the headlines coming up next.

0: The breaking news. President Trump is talking about his agreement with Iran, why he's trying to argue that the next round of negotiations over its nuclear program, he believes, will actually be easier than the first.
1: Breaking overnight, deadly flooding and high water rescues. This morning, more than 20 million people at severe risk from a supercharged storm system.
2: And this is Cuckoo Bananas. Take a look at this. The perfect conditions creating a rare and terrifying combination atop Hawaii's most active volcano, a rare volnado. I'm Sarah Sider with Kate Baldwin and John Berman. This is CNN News Central.
0: So this morning, there are big questions all around. What exactly is in the agreement between the U.S. and Iran? That is chief among them. That remains a question still this morning, since the White House still has not released it publicly and hasn't even yet briefed key members of Congress around what they say is such a monumental, critical moment. All of this is now front and center as President Trump is in the midst of day two of the G7 summit in France. Broadly speaking, sources say that the agreement includes an agreement to reopen the Strait of Hormuz, the U.S. lifting its blockade on Iranian ports, and it also kicks off 60 days of nuclear discussions. The president spoke about that last part just a short time ago as if it was already a done deal.
3: They will not develop, purchase, buy, or any other thing. They're not going to acquire a nuclear weapon. If they do, all hell will rain down on them. And they're not going to do that,
0: But as of now, we are told that Iran has made no concrete commitments about its nuclear program or uranium stockpiles. All of that still needs to be worked out. All of that is also very technical. The president says that he believes the next phase of negotiations, though, will be, quote unquote, easier. He may be the only one. But some of his own top officials appear to have some doubts, and serious ones, about the current framework that they're set to be signing on Friday. Axios is reporting that CIA Director John Ratcliffe, the Defense Secretary, and the Secretary of State Marco Rubio have all raised concerns about this MOU, this Memorandum of Understanding. A formal signing, though, is set for Friday in Geneva. That's where CNN's Kevin Liptak is live for us.

0: this morning. And joining us now, Kevin, what are you hearing from there?
1: Yeah, and I've been talking to a number of officials from European countries, other G7 countries, and I'm hearing the same thing, which is that answers about what exactly is in this agreement are very hard to come by. You know, the president had a big dinner last night with members of the G7. They were looking out over Lake Geneva. It was a frank discussion, an in-depth discussion, but I'm told that many of them walked away still not having a lot of clarity about what specifically it is that the president has signed here. In part, that's because the White House has not made the text of this deal public. They say they are going to do that, but the timeline is something of a moving target. We heard from one official yesterday that said the details would be released in 24 to 48 hours. Then we heard from President Trump, who said that the text wouldn't be released until Friday after that formal signing ceremony. And I think that's just complicating a lot of things, especially when you hear the U.S. and Iran offer somewhat contradictory takes about what exactly has been agreed to here. Now, all of this uncertainty is not stopping President Trump from really proclaiming this as a major triumph. Here he was just a few minutes ago, sitting next to the Emir of Qatar.
2: We have our deal done with Iran, and it should be successful. It goes to a second stage, which I think will be actually easier. I didn't want to attack them last week, but we had no choice. And we did it twice, actually. We were doing it a third time, and we were able to not have to do that. But we have a deal that's a fair deal. It's a good deal. We are not investing any money in Iran, by the way. And when that rumor got out there yesterday, it was ridiculous.
1: So the president saying that next phase will be easier. You know, the one thing that I think is clear amid all of the uncertainty is that a lot of the very sticky subjects have actually been pushed to that next phase, not only the nuclear program, but also questions about the future of the Strait of Hormuz, about some of the financial relief that Iran will receive as part of this deal. But the president suggesting that those, in fact, are issues that will be easily resolved. Now, in that meeting with the Qatari emir, it was also remarkable to hear how President Trump was discussing Israel, the president making pretty plain that he was frustrated at how Israel has been going after Hezbollah in Lebanon, even amid these very fragile negotiations. The president said that the Prime Minister Benjamin Netanyahu, quote, had to be more responsible with how he was going about that, and saying that he was, quote, not happy with Israel's continued bombardments inside that country, and actually suggesting that he thinks that Syria would be better positioned to go after Hezbollah instead of Lebanon. One final thing to just bring you up to date on, Cave, is the war in Ukraine. The Ukrainian President Volodymyr Zelensky is here at the G7. He's been meeting with these other leaders. President Trump says that he will have an individual meeting with Zelensky later today. And he said that he was pressing both sides to come to a deal to end that war as well.
0: Yeah, there is a lot going on. You sum it up what we heard from the president very well, Kevin. But there's a lot to come from just the comments that we heard from the president just this morning. We'll get back to Kevin shortly. John.
3: All right. This morning, an investigation underway after 8 crew members were killed when a B-52 bomber crashed at Edwards Air Force Base in California. The military says the plane crashed shortly after takeoff on a routine test mission. Smoke could be seen miles away. This is the deadliest crash involving a B-52 bomber in 44 years. With us now, CNN military analyst, retired Air Force Colonel Cedric Layton. And Cedric, this video that we're seeing, I mean, this is the image that really is telling here, just the black smoke billowing there. When a plane like this, when a bomber the size of a B-52 crashes not far, not long after takeoff, what's the range of possibilities? What goes through your head about the types of things that could have gone wrong?
4: Yeah, good morning, John. One of the things that I think about is engine failure. You know, when a crash like this occurs, an engine failure right after takeoff is something that could explain some of this. Part of the problem that you have, of course, is when there is a crash like this and it's basically a catastrophic loss, is that's the term that is used in cases like this, that becomes becomes really difficult to really find all the different mechanical pieces and parts of the aircraft because they've basically, many of them have disintegrated. So in a case like this, you have a situation where

0: engine failure could be one cause. There could be, you know, something with, you know, some of the, you know, wing failure could be part of it, part of the mechanics in that part of the aircraft. There could be an avionics failure. So those are all things that could be part of the cause of a crash like this.
1: Senator, talk to me about the B-52, which has been a workhorse in the U.S. arsenal for, you know, long before I was born. You were born. Any of us were born, really. It's been around for a long time.
0: Yeah. It really has. The B-52 first became a part of the Air Force inventory officially in 1955. This particular aircraft, we believe, was built in 1962. So that was actually part of the last part of the B-52 fleet that was actually built. So all of the pilots and navigators and other crew members on board a B-52 were born way after this particular aircraft, even the particular aircraft they're flying, was manufactured. But a lot of systems on board the B-52 have since been upgraded. There have been engine upgrades. There have been radar upgrades. There have been avionics upgrades. And, you know, there are a lot of different things that are very different from those very first B-52s that first flew in the mid-50s.
1: An investigation underway, but as you said, won't necessarily be easy given the destruction in that crash. Colonel Cedric Layton, great to have you. Thank you so much. Sarah?
2: All right, breaking news. FBI Director Kash Patel posting on social media just moments ago about a thwarted threat to the UFC event at the White House. What we're learning about this morning. Also, warranted or weaponized, California Governor Gavin Newsom says President Trump's Justice Department is now investigating him and his wife, all because he might run for president. What the DOJ is saying in response this morning. And it's not easy being green. The newly renovated reflecting pool in D.C. was supposed to be American flag blue, but now parks crews are battling big blooms of green algae. Those stories and more ahead.
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20: 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That's my highway travel PSI.
11: Okay, 42. We'll pop it on there.
21: Trigger starts it. 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
11: And you don't have to babysit it. 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
11: 35.
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2: It is election day in parts of America and another major test of President Trump's endorsement power. Four states and Washington, D.C. are holding primaries today. Two key races we're watching are in Georgia. Polls just opened there. In the GOP Senate primary runoff, Trump-endorsed Congressman Mike Collins faces off against Derek Dooley, the former University of Tennessee football coach, who is backed by Georgia Governor Brian Kemp, who's quite popular in Georgia. The winner will face Democratic Senator John Ossoff in what will be one of the most closely watched Senate races in November. And there's another key race in Georgia, this one for governor. CNN's Rafael Romo is at polling stations in Sandy Springs, Georgia. All right, so do people sort of see this as kind of Trump versus Kemp proxy battle of who's got the real power in Georgia?
24: Yeah, that's absolutely right, Sarah. Good morning. It's a very good point because in many respects, this is really a race between two powerful political forces here in Georgia. President Donald Trump on the other, on one hand, and Governor Brian Kemp on the other, who's finishing his second term, by the way, in office and is barred from re-election. Both Kemp and Trump are endorsing Burt Jones for governor. The current lieutenant governor is running against Rick Jackson, and a healthcare staffing entrepreneur who has spent $80 million of his own money to finance his campaign, according to CNN affiliate WTOC. Even though Kemp and Trump agree on their support for Jones, Kemp did not officially endorse Jones until Monday, while Trump threw his support behind the lieutenant governor last year in August. Now, Sarah, also Kemp and Trump have endorsed different candidates in the Republican runoff for the Senate, with the president announcing his support for Congressman Mike Collins and Kemp siding with Derek Dooley, a former football coach at the University of Tennessee. Kemp made a public appearance Monday to announce his support for Burt Jones, and this is what he had to say.
25: For me, this is a clear choice on keeping our state moving in the right direction. That's why Marty and the girls and I will be voting for Burt Jones tomorrow to keep our state moving forward and to make sure that we have the best chance to win in November.
24: Now, Sarah, on the Senate race, Trump endorsed Congressman Collins on Sunday with a post on Truth Social saying that, and here I quote, "Mike is strongly supported by the most highly respected MAGA patriots in Georgia and beyond, and many Republicans in the U.S. House and Senate. He is a warrior and winner." Whoever wins that race between Kemp-supported Dooley or Trump-endorsed Collins will run against Democratic incumbent John Ossoff in November's midterm elections. The Democratic senator has been posting blockbuster fundraising numbers, pulling in more than $12 million in the third quarter of last year and reporting, listen to this, Sarah, more than $32.5 million in cash on hand back in April. Now back to you.
2: And this is why a lot of people are watching that Senate race. We will see what happens here. Rafael Roma, I know you'll be watching it all and get back to us. Appreciate it. Kate?
26: There's dangerous flooding that hit big parts of Texas overnight. One person has already lost their life. Water rescues were seen happening across the state. This person was found clinging to a tree. We've got much more on what the threat that has passed and what's also now set still to come. And there are new details coming in now about a tragedy striking during the filming of the reality TV show Love Island.

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12: There's deadly flash flooding that hit Texas overnight. And this morning, more than 17 million people are under a flood watch still now across parts of the Gulf Coast. They saw a lot of high water rescues taking place across that state yesterday. I'm going to show you the video looking at rescuers. They were saving. They found this person clinging to a tree. Now listen to this. In other parts of that county, more drivers are stranded, cars nearly underwater, and the threat not yet passed. Let's get over to CNN's Derek Van Dam, who's tracking all of this for us. They have a rough go of it ahead of them.
13: Yeah, definitely. Kate, you know, we know how easy it is to flood in portions of Texas, including Houston. We've seen it before, such a low-lying area susceptible to influxes of heavy rainfall. Well, we'll likely see more of this. Streets flooded, high water rescues. We've got a really difficult next couple of days across the Deep South, the Gulf Coast in particular.

0: particular into the lower Mississippi Valley, and it's all because of what could be our first named tropical storm of the season. It's still over land at the moment, but it's expected to move and emerge into the warmer waters of the Gulf of Mexico just as it has enough time to get in a bit of a spin, some tropical characteristics. Regardless of if this is named, the flood threat will be the big story out of this. If it is named, it'll be Arthur. We've got showers and thunderstorms that stretch over 1,200 miles from Brownsville to Charleston, and it's running against what is called a stationary front. When you get a tropical moisture intersecting with a stationary front, yes, just as it sounds, it's not moving very fast, it's going to wring out all of the available moisture, and guess where that will be? Right along the Gulf Coast states, and we could see significant amounts out of the next couple of days. That's why the flood watches are in effect. There are a few flood warnings near local rivers, but this will increase throughout the course of the morning today. Already the flash flood guidance near Houston to Corpus Christi, southward into Brownsville, significant, and then it shifts to the north and east. Look at the rainfall totals through Saturday. Heads up, Atlanta to Pensacola, New Orleans, the I-10 and I-20 corridor could be very wet. And then tomorrow, a heads up on an area that's already suffered severe weather several times this season. We've got a four out of five risk of intense tornadoes, wind gusts over hurricane force, and large hail, 2.5-inch size hail falling from the sky. Again, this is for tomorrow. South of Chicago, generally what we're seeing, but this storm threat here is significant, and it will be a very busy day across portions of the Ohio River Valley and into the Midwest. Kate.
1: All right. Good start planning now, especially when you look at that. Look at that radar. Thank you so much, Derek. We're going to stick close to Derek. There's a lot going on when it comes to the weather right now. John.
2: All right, the breaking news. New details this morning after California Governor Gavin Newsom and presumed presidential contender Gavin Newsom suddenly announced his wife is under federal investigation. What we are learning about how this all began, and that is one serious ash cloud, a volcanic tornado, a volnado, if you will. This is a rare image and one not to trifle with.
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5: All right, breaking overnight, a source tells CNN the Justice Department is investigating the wife of California Governor Gavin Newsom. Newsom said he is being targeted because he has been an outspoken critic of the president, and he is considering himself running for president.
6: One by one, anyone who has challenged Donald Trump has ended up on his hit list. And today, I proudly join that list.
5: Now, one source tells CNN Newsom himself is not being investigated. The probes are looking into possible tax crimes by people connected to him. Let's get more details on this from CNN's Caitlin Polance. So what are you learning about who exactly is being investigated for what?
7: Well, John, we're still trying to figure out the contours of this investigation, but it appears to be around Gavin Newsom's wife, Jennifer Newsom, someone who has been very active in nonprofits, is also a documentary filmmaker in California. And indeed, the amount of information we've gained about this so far is that Gavin Newsom himself is not being investigated, and he himself has not received any subpoenas for information regarding an active grand jury investigation. However, the governor's office yesterday did tell us that both FBI and IRS agents, so that would be a tax probe indicating some sort of tax inquiry, that they were approaching contacts around the Newsom family, asking them questions. And when they were asking those questions, it became apparent to the governor's office that those questions were about money that the federal investigators must have seen in Newsom's accounts or somehow obtained information about Newsom's accounts, potentially indicating that there were subpoenas to banks or subpoenas around bank accounts of him and his family. Now, Gavin Newsom, he is saying publicly that he feels he is being targeted. He and his family are being targeted because he is considering running for president, and he says he is

0: And Newsom himself is not being investigated. The probes are looking into possible tax crimes by people connected to him. Let's get more details on this from CNN's Caitlin Polance. So what are you learning about who exactly is being investigated for what?
1: Well, John, we're still trying to figure out the contours of this investigation, but it appears to be around Gavin Newsom's wife, Jennifer Newsom, someone who has been very active in nonprofits, is also a documentary filmmaker in California. And indeed, the amount of information we've gained about this so far is that Gavin Newsom himself is not being investigated, and he himself has not received any subpoenas for information regarding an active grand jury investigation. However, the governor's office yesterday did tell us that both FBI and IRS agents, so that would be a tax probe indicating some sort of tax inquiry, that they were approaching contacts around the Newsom family, asking them questions. And when they were asking those questions, it became apparent to the governor's office that those questions were about money that the federal investigators must have seen in Newsom's accounts or somehow obtained information about Newsom's accounts, potentially indicating that there were subpoenas to banks or subpoenas around bank accounts of him and his family. Now, Gavin Newsom, he is saying publicly that he feels he is being targeted. He and his family are being targeted because he is considering running for president, and he says he is adding himself at this time to the Trump retribution list, the people who have been targeted by the Justice Department because they are political enemies of Donald Trump. We don't exactly know if this is that type of investigation, like the one we have seen into others, Letitia James, the New York Attorney General, James Comey, the former FBI director. But this appears to be an investigation that started a bit before. Here's what Newsom had to say yesterday, specifically about the part that this is looking into questions around his wife.
2: Put my name on every and any enemies list you have, but leave my wife and family out of your personal vendetta. I'd like to say something to my wife. These times are not normal. They're not ordinary. I love you, and I'm sorry he's doing this. You have not earned a single one of the indignities that he's trying to inflict on you and our children.
1: So, John, we now wait and we continue to report to see what else we can learn about this investigation, as we know that it is very likely coming out of the Eastern District of California, the Sacramento U.S. Attorney's Office, and see what else might emerge out of California in the coming days. Back to you.
0: Yeah, whatever the legalities here, there are certainly political ramifications. Caitlin Polance for us with the latest on all of this. Thank you very much. Sarah?
3: All right, we're going to continue the conversation now with CNN senior law enforcement analyst Andrew McCabe. I mean, I guess to you, there is this overarching question as to whether this is another case of a fishing expedition from the Trump administration in order to go after a political enemy or the family member of a political enemy. Have you seen any indication of evidence that there is a legitimate case?
4: Yeah, Sarah, that's what makes this one a little bit tough, because we don't have anything official. We don't have any really solid evidence. It is simply the governor saying that friends and associates have been contacted by FBI agents and IRS agents, and they've been asked questions that are specific enough, presumably about specific transactions, that would indicate that they have had access to financial records. Now, it's entirely possible that the governor or his wife are currently under investigation. If they were, agents could be using subpoenas to subpoena records from banks or phone companies or anybody else, and they wouldn't know about that at this early point in the investigation. Those sorts of subpoenas are usually used with non-disclosure orders from the grand jury, so your bank can't tell you if the government has subpoenaed your records. So it could be happening, but we don't have any really solid proof at this point.
3: Look, the Justice Department insists that political leadership wasn't involved in opening this probe. What would be normal investigative activity? I mean, is this normal? You go around and you talk to some associates as you're trying to look into something. Does this just seem like a normal course of events, how they're doing it?
4: Yeah, well, it could be. So let's remember that on the FBI side, to open a full investigation on someone is there's a very low threshold. The FBI simply has to have information that indicates a federal crime may have been committed, and that's

0: enough really to get you going, working with an assistant U.S. attorney, using grand jury subpoenas, things like that. And in the course of that investigation, you might talk to business associates or friends, people who are potential witnesses, or maybe even people who would cooperate with the government in that investigation. So that could be happening. And I should also say that the existence of that sort of investigation in normal times, the simple fact that it may be targeting a political family, a political person, his wife, doesn't necessarily mean that investigation is politically motivated. It shouldn't mean that. But on the other hand, what we have seen so many times by this administration, unlike any other administration before it, is the very proactive, blatant use of the Justice Department to go after political enemies, to target political people, to try to drum up negative information about the people they don't like. And so now, in these very strange times, whenever you see someone from a political background, particularly a Democrat, targeted, you have to consider that politics and bias and revenge might be the real motive here.
1: I was going to ask you about that. The trust in the sort of process here with the DOJ has in many households been lost because of the obvious going after enemies when it came to Mr. Comey and Letitia James. Andy McCabe, it's always good to have you here to talk things out. I do appreciate it. Kate.
2: Let's turn back to Iran right now and the agreement that President Trump says that he has now locked in, a framework they say will be signed formally, if you will, on Friday, a framework to pave the way for real negotiations over the issue that President Trump says he launched the war to fix, Iran's nuclear program. There's nothing but questions hanging over this moment as President Trump is attending the G7 summit. Namely, what's in this? The text of this memorandum of understanding has not been made public. Sources say it includes reopening the Strait of Hormuz, the U.S. lifting its blockade on Iran's ports, and then kicking off 60 days of these nuclear negotiations. So essentially going back to where they were when the war began. But according to the president, he says the hard part is over.
3: We have our deal done with Iran, and it should be successful. It goes to a second stage, which I think will be actually easier.
2: So Marco Rubio sitting right next to him. Axios is reporting that the CIA director, John Ratcliffe, the defense secretary, Pete Hegseth, the secretary of state, Marco Rubio, have all raised concerns about this framework and Iran's willingness to actually make the nuclear concessions they believe the president is confident he'll get. Joining me right now, CNN senior political and global affairs commentator Rahm Emanuel, the former mayor of Chicago, former White House chief of staff to President Obama, former ambassador to Japan. Mm-hmm. It's good to have you. Do you see progress in what we know now?
4: No, I think, first of all, it's not a peace deal. It's a ceasefire with a large addendum about the Strait of Hormuz, which was not a problem before the war started. So all this negotiated was to open something that was open before, with a lot of, now Iran has gathered the capacity to hold the entire world economy hostage, which they'd never had before, never tested before, and never tried before. They now know they can do it, and that holds the world economy, gives them leverage in the future for any other potential conflict. Number two, the nuclear material in the past was out of Iran. It's now in Iran and it's not out. And if you take the president's statement when he started, not one of those items has been accomplished. And I think this is, in many ways, it leaves Iran much stronger. They now know they can control the world economy, which is leverage. As I said, we were dealing with the nuclear. Now they figured out they have a nuclear option called the Strait of Hormuz. Second, and also, they never once in the past ever confronted America militarily directly for fear. They just took Israel and the United States' best punch, and they're standing, and now they know they can do it.
2: The president would counter that he has largely taken out their Navy, and they have done real damage to a lot of their military infrastructure. Yeah.
4: So that's an old way of looking at things, and what do I say by that? Neither Iran has a Navy, neither Ukraine has a Navy, and both control the waters in front of them. That's how war has changed, and the president's using an old model and an old measurement that doesn't reflect how drones and new technology has changed the entire battlefield. And you're going to not have to be able to fight fight two different wars simultaneously in the same theater.
2: The president offered a really harsh assessment of Israel and Netanyahu mm-hmm. today, describing the actions against Hezbollah in Lebanon as essentially reckless and ineffective. The president says also that Israel's taking too long. Let me play this for you. Mm-hmm.
3: You don't have to knock down an apartment house every time you're looking for somebody. because there are a lot

0: lot of people in those apartment houses, and they're not all Hezbollah, that I can tell you. And I suggested to Israel to let Syria take care of Hezbollah. Because to be honest with you, I think they'd do a better job of doing it.
1: What do you think of that?
2: Well, this is definitely, you can see in Israel, actually affected Netanyahu's political standing, national security standing. One of the criticisms that a lot of people on the right made of the agreement that President Obama made with Iran was that it left the proxies unanswered. Here, not only is it not unanswered in the agreement, worse, the president is undermining Israel's ability to actually fight either in any one of the proxies in Hezbollah. And I think that is going to pay very negative for the capacity of Israel to deal with what they refer to as Iran's octopus, which is Hezbollah, Syria, Yemen, etc. So in a much worse situation. But for all the people that always said that it should be no daylight between the United States and Israel, that's more than daylight, what the president just did to the prime minister.
1: You've been hearing that a little bit more and more from him recently.
2: He has
1: said,
2: I mean, first of all, in the agreement, he compliments both Xi and Putin and attacks Netanyahu not once, not twice, not three times, multiple times. I think this is a wake-up call.
1: We've talked a lot about, you know, interest in 2028. What we were talking about Gavin Newsom and this investigation just before we came here. What do you think of this?
2: I think it's really, really a reckless act by the president, and more than reckless, and his just. And I say him because there's no way if Gavin Newsom was lieutenant governor or mayor of San Francisco, they would ever do this. This is because he's thinking of running for president. He is a political target. And worse than that, and I think the governor knows it, we talk often and frequently, the fact is you're taking a Justice Department that is supposed to be a political free zone and making it an instrument of politics. That undermines everybody's understanding and appreciation that everybody will be held to the same standard of a rule of law. And I think this is an incredibly dangerous step. I mean, you just earlier on had a comment, the former deputy head of the FBI, who himself was a target, and his own wife was a target. There is a pattern here, and I think it's a wake-up call to all of us, regardless of what you want to think about Gavin Newsom's record. Family and being a political opponent is not doesn't make you a target of using the resources of the Justice Department, the FBI, to destroy you.
1: Real quick, World Cup's underway. There's been a lot of excitement and talk about also security and also ticket prices. When you were mayor of Chicago, you turned down a chance to be a host city, which a lot of people would say every mayor would be champing at the bit to get on get the nod for that. Are you regret? Do you regret that now? What's your assessment of it as you look at this?
2: FIFA wanted look. First of all, I wanted great games, exciting games. I watch them. I played soccer when I was a kid. This was FIFA came to us and said the taxpayers will take all the risk, we'll get all the reward. Nobody does that. I never went to business school, but I can tell on the front end. I mean, just in Kansas City. Right before the games, FIFA canceled 80% of the rooms. Every city in every state is left holding the bag. I'm responsible for the taxpayers, and I said the taxpayers are not going to be the dumb money. They will not be the dumb money footing your bill. And when I was mayor, no sport team got public resources. That my job as mayor is to protect the taxpayers. We did it, Wrigley got improved, no taxpayer support. Bulls and Blackhawks moved their training facilities in, no taxpayer support. I think here in FIFA, I want the games to be great success, but cities and state taxpayers should not be subsidizing where FIFA's going to walk out with $15 billion is their estimate.
1: It's quite.
2: We're not, they're not an ATM machine for FIFA.
1: It's quite an interesting, how this is all.
2: Great games.
1: We love great games.
2: Great games.
1: We all love great games. We also like not being an ATM.
2: Taxpayers are actually footing a bill for a ticket that they can't afford.
1: Definitely one way of seeing it. It's good to see you.
2: Thanks.
1: Thanks for coming in. John.
3: Yeah, I watched about 7 hours of World Cup soccer yesterday. I plan to watch about that much today. It has been awesome. The highlight yesterday, the almost impossible tie from the tiny island of Cape Verde, which we are now all of a sudden calling Cape Verde. They tied World Cup favorite Spain. Let's get right to CNN's Coy Wire, and we have like this new hero all because of it.
4: You are always my hero. Why do you make me laugh like this? I'm trying to get my thoughts together, John. Good to see you. Look, when FIFA expanded this tournament from 32 to 48 teams, some wondered if we get too many mismatches. Well, this answers that debate. Spain came in, one of the favorites to win it all, Cape Verde, came in making its World Cup debut. Somehow they left with the same number of goals. Now, this wasn't just a draw. This was a tiny island nation of about 500,000.

0: Mexican people standing toe-to-toe with a soccer giant, refusing to blink. Cape Verde shocked Spain and the entire football world, holding the European champs scoreless in their first ever World Cup match. The hero is that 40-year-old goalkeeper, Vozinha. Like a bouncer at the world's most exclusive club, he spent 90 minutes looking Spain in the eye, saying, "Not today." Seven saves, countless heart palpitations for Spanish fans. After earning FIFA's Man of the Match award, Vozinha revealed he wished his mom could have been there to see it.
1: My mom, she didn't manage to be here because of the visa, because of the money you have to pay for the visa, we didn't manage on time, and I would like she to be here, but I'm very happy also, and I'm very happy for all the Cape Verdean people.
0: John, check out the scenes back in Cape Verde. Pure football fairy tale. People dancing, singing, celebrating a single point like it was a championship trophy for a nation making its World Cup debut. This wasn't just a point. It was proof they belong. Today's What a Shot, brought to you by HBO Max. Before this match, Vozinha had about 50,000 Instagram followers. After holding Spain scoreless, more than 6 million. That's more followers than Joe Burrow, Lamar Jackson, Aaron Judge, Josh Allen, and Jalen Brunson, for perspective. All right, just when we thought Wimbledon couldn't possibly get more star-studded, just in, Serena and Venus Williams are teaming up for doubles. Somewhere ticket resale websites just did a happy dance. Serena is 44, Venus turns 46 tomorrow. Two of the most influential athletes in sports history, reuniting a decade after they last won together at Wimbledon. It's less than 2 weeks away. Serena did pick up that doubles win at Queen's Club in London last week, John, scheduled to play again at the Berlin opener. When they won their first doubles match together in 1999, smartphones barely existed, John. Social media didn't exist. And some of the players who are going to be competing against weren't even born yet. That is awesome.
2: Still, I would not bet against them. Coy Wire, great to see you this morning. Thank you very much.
0: You too.
2: Sarah?
3: It's so cool. Can't wait to see it. All right, in just hours, a critical hearing about jury selection in the case of accused CEO killer Luigi Mangione. What we can expect in court today, we're live outside court, and dramatic rescue 92 miles off the coast of Georgia. Here's what we're

0: athletes in sports history reuniting a decade after they last won together at Wimbledon. It's less than 2 weeks away. Serena did pick up that doubles win at Queen's Club in London last week, John, scheduled to play again at the Berlin opener. When they won their first doubles match together in 1999, smartphones barely existed, John. Social media didn't exist. And some of the players who are going to be competing against weren't even born yet. That is awesome.
1: Still, I would not bet against them. Coy Wire, great to see you this morning. Thank you very much.
0: You too.
1: Sarah?
2: It's so cool. Can't wait to see it. All right. In just hours, a critical hearing about jury selection in the case of accused CEO killer Luigi Mangione. What we can expect in court today, we're live outside court, and dramatic rescue 92 miles off the coast of Georgia. Here's what we're learning. More on this. Whoa.
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6: This morning, the former Vice President, Kamala Harris, is criticizing President Trump and the war with Iran and speaking on, well, a range of issues. She appeared with the former California governor, Arnold Schwarzenegger, at the Austrian World Summit in Vienna. And CNN's Alex Michelson moderated the event, joining us now from Vienna. What happened?
7: Well, Kate, good morning to you. Good afternoon here in Vienna. This is the Austrian World Summit. It's the 10th year in a row that Arnold Schwarzenegger has hosted the biggest climate conference in all of Europe. And so I had an opportunity, as you mentioned, to talk to both of them on stage. And when it talk about energy, gas prices have been through the roof this year because of what's happened in the war with Iran. So I asked the former vice president how she would have handled that situation if she was in the Oval Office.
8: But to be clear, if you were president, you never start this war.
9: Absolutely not. And absolutely not. Let's be clear about this. Whatever is being negotiated, this president is going to declare victory and will end up where we were after the JCPOA and call that a victory. This is a war the American people did not want. This is a war of choice. This is a president who has proven himself to be entirely self-indulgent. And we will see what happens in the coming hours and days in terms of the negotiation. And really, it's a concept of an agreement.
7: So she does not sound very optimistic in terms of what's happening going forward. She also talked about how the gas prices have really hurt everyday Americans who can't afford it. But a very different vision here, Kate, than what you're hearing from the White House.
6: I'd say so. I'm excited to hear more about the conversation with Arnold Schwarzenegger as well. It's great to see you, Alex. Thank you so much. John.
10: All right. We're learning this morning that a producer from Love Island, USA, died while filming the show in Fiji. James Barker reportedly passed from unexpected medical emergency. No further details were released. Barker had been with the show since 2020 and was an executive producer for the last 3 years. Love Island says he will be honored in the show's next episode. In Hawaii, a volcanic tornado, or volnado, you can see it there spinning the ash and the heat right near the lava on Mount Kilauea, which is erupting. It has been erupting on and off for more than a year. It remains one of the most active volcanoes on Earth and gifts us things like volnados. This morning, seeing green. The president's quest to make the reflecting pool in front of the Lincoln Memorial blue has had a setback. It's green after being overrun by algae. The administration spent more than $14 million on the renovation. The initial estimate was just under $2 million. The contractor on the project was also given a no-bid contract, which is unusual. The Park Service says they think this issue can be fixed, sending teams into the water to sweep the algae into a machine that will kill it, at least for now. Sarah, for now, it's green, not blue.
11: Yep, not the color he was looking for. Costs a lot of money. Anyway, this morning we are standing by for Luigi Mangione to appear in court for a pretrial hearing focused on jury selection and scheduling ahead of his state trial. Mangione is accused of killing United Healthcare CEO Brian Thompson in 2024. In addition to state charges, he also faces federal stalking charges, all of which he has pleaded not guilty to. Joining me now, CNN legal analyst and criminal defense attorney Joey Jackson. Give us some sense. We've got this, obviously, jury selection is huge in any case, scheduling, and this potentially sealed court decision. What do you know about all this?
10: Okay, so it's sealed. Good morning to you, Sarah. So very little, okay, is the true answer.
11: Court, yes.
10: All right, because it's sealed, but we can speculate. And let's talk about that in terms of speculation. Whenever the court goes dark and they're having these discussions kind of outside of the purview, you know that they're discussing things that are very sensitive and very significant. One of the things the defense has not done is they have not put the prosecution on notice as to whether they're going to use some kind of psychiatric defense. In the event you're going to use some psychiatric defense, whether it be insanity or whether it be extreme emotional disturbance, you have an obligation under New York State law to put the other side on notice. We don't do trials by ambush. Right. You can't just show up to the trial in September and say, oh, by the way.
11: Right. It's not a TV show.
10: Exactly right. So it triggers a number of things. Like what? Like the evaluation of his psychiatric condition. The prosecution has a right to vet that as well, so that by the time of trial, all parties know what they're facing and they could proceed accordingly. So I think, right, that potentially that could be a big deal. Will we learn that today? We may, but there's a number of other things I have to cover as well.
11: When it comes to these pretrial motions, how important are they in setting the sort of stage for what is going to happen? Because this is kind of everything, right, that they know, that, that the judge kind of understands where all this is going, correct?
10: Sure, so true, Sarah, because look, you wanna know what the rules of engagement are, right? And we've seen a number of pretrial proceedings here relating to this case, relating to what's in, what's out, what evidence is going to be admitted that is seen by a jury. We know they're going to see the gun. We know they'll see the silencer, right? We know they'll see the, it's been termed the manifesto. We know they'll see certain handwritten notes that he made concerning his thoughts. But there are things that we won't see, right? The fake ID, the cell phone data, other things that the judge has said that, no, can't use it because it was a warrantless search. Everything that was gotten as a result of what's called an inventory search, you're back at the precinct, you search the backpack, that's in. And so that's also important today. Everybody has to understand what the rules of engagement are going to be. You understand, prosecutors, you can't do this. You understand defense, you're not allowed to do that. And then, of course, they'll get to logistical issues in terms of scheduling. Are we ready to proceed? Has all the discovery been turned over? Sometimes you create additional discovery. Both sides are going to get that. And then, of course, this is a unique case, so you got to focus on the jury selection issues. Generally, Sarah, there's a questionnaire that's generic to many cases. This, I think, will be more specific, and the judge will want to know what, if anything, the parties have to contribute with regard to selecting a jury that's fair and can hear the case.
11: What exactly they think about this particular case, because it was so well publicized. And as you always say, I remember this, it's not that you know about the case, it's that can you form an opinion based just on the facts of the trial and put all that other stuff that you've heard out of your mind?
10: Exactly
11: right.
10: Absolutely right, Sarah. That's what they do.
11: I just got my law degree. Thank you so much, sir. Joey Jackson.
10: You got a lot more than that.
11: It's such a pleasure.
10: So amazing.
11: To see you.
10: Thank you, Sarah.
11: A new hour of CNN News Central starts right now.
4: The great global mystery of what is in the U.S. agreement with Iran. It seems the only thing we know for sure is that it is meant to open the Strait of Hormuz, which was open before the war. Almost everything else seems to be still on the table. A devastating fireball, a B-52 crashes after takeoff, 8 crew members dead. This morning we're getting new details on the investigation. And treacherous flash floods and a night of high water rescues. This morning, millions of Americans at risk from severe storms. I'm John Berman with Kate Baldwin and Sarah Seidner. This is CNN News Central.
6: Congress has not read it. The public has not seen it. So what is actually in the agreement between the U.S. and Iran? What's the holdup in releasing it? Those are some of the questions following President Trump overseas, where he is now attending day 2 of the G7 summit. Sources tell CNN that the framework deal that then sets the path for nuclear negotiations, the framework deal includes an agreement to reopen the Strait of Hormuz and the U.S. lifting its blockade on Iran's ports, and also then kicking off 60 days of negotiations on the issue that the president says is at the heart of the conflict, Iran's nuclear program. We're told that Iran, though, says it's made no concrete commitments on that last part yet. President Trump says he believes the tough part is already over.

0: we have our deal done with Iran, and it should be successful. It goes to a second stage, which I think will be actually easier.
1: But some of the president's own top officials appear to disagree and have doubts about this current framework and where it could go. Axios is reporting that the CIA director, the defense secretary, the secretary of state, all have raised concerns about this framework. And a formal signing, though, is set for Friday in Geneva. That is where CNN's Kevin Liptak is for us today. Kevin, what's the very latest that you're hearing? Because we have heard a lot from President Trump this morning.
2: Yeah, and he has spent the last 90 minutes or so in this working lunch with members of the G7, but also three Middle Eastern leaders that have been invited to this summit. And according to the officials that I'm talking to, they really did expect this to be a moment for the president's counterparts to really press him on some of the specifics that are in this agreement. They, too, have not seen the final text here. And one of the issues they really want to nail down on is the Strait of Hormuz, the status of that very critical waterway. That has been one of the sort of key conflictions in terms of what you're hearing from the U.S. and what you're hearing from Iran. President Trump saying that no tolls will be charged in the Strait of Hormuz. Iran saying that they reserve the right to charge a fee of vessels passing through. The reason the Europeans really want to drill down on this is they say that they're standing ready to help demine the strait. That's something that they've been saying for some time. They needed the hostilities to end before they send their militaries in. President Trump has spent the last several months really kind of lambasting these world leaders for not doing more on that front, even though he said yesterday when he was meeting with the French President Emmanuel Macron that, in fact, he doesn't need any help in trying to get the waterway open. And so in this lunch that is still happening, as far as we know, that is something that these officials are going to be pressing the president on, is what specifically does this agreement say about the status of the Strait of Hormuz? Now, we did hear from the president earlier today. It was remarkable to hear how he was describing the next phase of this deal as easy, given that a number of the thorny issues are set to be negotiated in the next deal of the phase of the deal making. You know, for all of the lack of clarity here, it is clear that a number of those thorny issues have been pushed off to the future. It was also remarkable to hear how he was describing his irritation at Israel for its conduct in Lebanon, for what he said was essentially steps that could stymie some of the deal making. Here's what he said on that.
0: I've had a great relationship with Bibi, but now Bibi has to be more responsible with respect to Lebanon. Now, I'm not happy with the way Israel has handled themselves with Lebanon and with Hezbollah, but Israel would have been blown up a long time ago had I not gotten involved.
2: Now, the president also said that he thought Syria would be better positioned to go after Hezbollah in Lebanon. That's an idea that is, I think, going to cause a lot of issues for all kinds of historical reasons that we don't necessarily have to get into. Now, the other conflict that is on the agenda today is in Ukraine. Macron has invited Volodymyr Zelensky to the summit as a way to kind of refocus attention on that conflict. The president openly admitted today that his attention has been on Iran. He did say he wants Russia to come to the table and make a deal. And in their behind-the-scenes conversations, I'm told that the president, along with the other G7 leaders, did agree that more pressure needs to be placed on Moscow to end the war in Ukraine. Whether that actually comes to pass, at least from the American perspective, remains to be seen. Okay.
1: Yeah, and when you compare that to, you know, what the past has shown us, is that is precedent for where this heads and where the president feels about the Ukraine war. We will see it all together. It's good to see you, Kevin. Thank you so much. Sarah.
3: All right. To discuss further, joining me now, CNN political and global affairs commentator Sabrina Singh, live and in person. And we do appreciate you being here this early. All right. There are so many issues in the Iran war that are not yet resolved. Will there be nuclear inspections, inspectors let in? How will the nuclear material that they already have be handled? Who will handle it? You know, will they agree? Will Iran agree not to pursue any nuclear weaponry? The president says, look, after this this memorandum of understanding is signed, the next part will be easy. Really?
4: I think he's really downplaying this and doesn't have a

0: clear grasp of how difficult the next phase of this negotiation when it comes to Iran's nuclear program and highly enriched uranium is going to be. And there's so many outstanding questions. And that's why you're seeing bipartisan remarks from both sides of the aisle asking questions on, we need to see the text. So that's the biggest thing here. We have a 1.5-page document that J.D. Vance called as a general document. We have no idea what's in it. But the next phase of this, what comes to the highly enriched uranium, who's going to get that? Does that mean U.S. boots on the ground? Who's going to conduct the inspections? And at the end of the day, who's going to be the check on Iran's nuclear program? All of these remain to be answered. And to have this somehow be settled in 60 days is somewhat aspirational. And I think, you know, the president, with that 60-day timeline, also is running up right against midterms. So even if negotiations fall apart, I don't think that this president wants to start kinetic action again anytime soon.
1: Yeah, I do want to ask you about what we heard, because obviously politics always plays a role in this. Vice President Kamala Harris made this point to our Alex Michelson, where she said Trump is basically going to end up with what President Obama already brokered, known as the JCPOA, putting us right back where we started before the war with Iran, before the Strait was closed, before they learned that they had this power with the Strait. Is that a fair assessment or just a political punch?
0: I think she's right. I think that is a fair assessment. And I think what President Obama said is also correct. I mean, the Iranians know how to negotiate. The JCPOA took nearly 2 years to get to a deal. We're seeing reporting that Iran is, you know, concealing its true intentions when it comes to its nuclear program. So I think this is going to be very, very difficult. And we know that Iran wants to drag out these negotiations for a very long time. The JCPOA put in strict checks on Iran's nuclear program. We have no idea what this administration has agreed to. We only know that they might be able to tap into some of those frozen assets that we know exist around the world. And then will there be sanctions relief? That is something that Iran wants, because if they can get that money, not only will it help them rebuild their economy, it could help them rebuild their military capabilities as well.
1: Which is the thing that did happen in this war that the Trump administration is very proud of, which is, you know, decimating some of their capabilities, not all of them clearly, but some of their capabilities, naval and otherwise. But we're in this scenario right now where this memorandum of understanding, a page and a half, I think, is what J.D. Vance said, and he said it was general. Does that just give you an idea that this is just kind of some notes about what could happen? But agreeing to open the Strait is really what they're after here.
0: Yeah, I mean, think about a page and a half. I mean, I was talking to someone last night. Think about, you know, your grocery list. Sometimes it's more than, longer than a page and a half. So this memorandum of understanding, from what we know, would just restore the status quo before the war, which was that the Strait would be open. What we don't know, and what Iran has said, is that they might charge some type of fee for ships passing through the Strait.
1: A toll.
0: What they're not calling a toll, but would be a fee, which would be highly illegal under international law and something that was not in existence before this war. So if we're just talking about getting back to pre-war conditions, I can't see how this administration can really take a win on anything right now.
1: We will see. The American people hoping at least for the Strait to be open because of gas prices, because of oil so high. We'll see what happens with all of this. But it is such a pleasure to have you here in person.
0: Good to be in person.
1: Great. John.
2: All right. Breaking news. The FBI director just announced officials stopped a threat to the UFC event just held at the White House. We're getting new details on this. Overnight, a dramatic rescue, a person clinging to a tree. You can see highlighted right there as floodwaters rush in. This morning, millions and millions of Americans are under severe flooding risk. And then a fireball erupts from the side of a mountain after a military jet crashes in. Look at that. That is horrific. The good news is the pilot did eject safely. We'll tell you what we're learning about what happened.
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4: All right, new this morning, a source tells CNN the Justice Department is investigating the wife of California Governor Gavin Newsom. Newsom blasted the move. He said it's political, that the administration is going after him because he's an enemy, political enemy of the president, and he is considering running for higher office.
5: One by one, anyone who has challenged Donald Trump has ended up on his hit list. And today, I proudly join that list.
4: Sources say the investigation is looking at possible tax crimes and includes people with ties to the governor, but not the governor himself. With us now is CNN Washington Bureau Chief and Political Director David Challey. And David, I want to talk about the politics of this, not the investigation, because Gavin Newsom was very quick to come out and announce this investigation. Yes, you want to get out in front of it politically, but what advantage is there for a Democrat now to be the target of an investigation from the Trump administration?
6: Yeah, John, I actually think the politics of this are a lot easier for us to understand because they're in full display. The investigation, there are so many questions we don't know the answer to and a lot more to learn there. But you are right. It is not the norm that somebody sort of, yes, you want to be on offense and get out in front. But this is Gavin Newsom's entire strategy in making his mark and appealing to where the Democratic electorate is these days, which is they want somebody who's going to take it to Donald Trump all the time. They are looking for a fighter who can push back on the president. That is what we saw Gavin Newsom do with the Prop 50 last year, with the redistricting situation in California to push back on what the president was trying to do in Texas and did so successfully. And that is what he is doing here. It is a calling card to Democrats to be on President Trump's hit list. Now, it's not clear that he actually is on President Trump's hit list here or that this is a retribution investigation. We have to learn a lot more about that. But what is clear is that Gavin Newsom wants to portray it that way because there's political benefit in doing so.
4: Yeah, that is exactly the only thing that's clear right now about this. And we'll learn all the other things as they develop. It's interesting. Newsom seen as a potential front runner for the Democratic nomination for president. Our friend Jonathan Martin notes that there are Democrats casting about for other options, and they may look toward Georgia, which is holding a runoff today on the Republican side to see who can take on Democratic Senator John Ossoff. John Ossoff is getting some buzz now, perhaps beyond Georgia. Explain maybe why.
6: Yeah, I mean, John Ossoff on paper, when this cycle started, John, you would say, oh, there's the one Democratic incumbent senator running for re-election in a state that Donald Trump won on the map. That's going to be the easy pickings for Republicans. And that is not how the race has taken shape. Ossoff has proven to be an unbelievably successful fundraiser. He also is striking a message with these speeches and campaign events that end up going viral and really tapping into not just the Democratic base electorate, but perhaps into a broader sense of frustration with the establishment overall. Ossoff has really tapped into sort of running against the Epstein class and that the system is rigged against everyone. You know, Georgia's a big purple battleground state as well. So tonight in the primary, in the runoff, Ossoff will learn who his Republican opponent will be. Will it be Mike Collins, Donald Trump got in at the end this weekend to endorse, or will it be Dooley, the former football coach? We'll await the results for that tonight. But Ossoff now also is going to have to get off the sidelines and fully engage in a general election, high profile Senate battle before he can really consider future presidential prospects.
4: Very quickly, we've seen a lot of vice

0: President J.D. Vance talking about this agreement that was signed digitally with Iran. How excited do you think Vance is to be the face of the Iran situation?
1: I mean, all vice presidents have to sort of take on assignments with glee no matter what, right? And I think Vance is doing that here. He is selling the deal that nobody has seen yet, this memo of understanding. He will be the face of the signing, as you note. And obviously, being out in front like that could potentially help curry favor with the boss, which is something J.D. Vance is no doubt eager to do as he looks ahead to his potential 2028 prospects. But given the reports that there's some divide inside Trump's inner circle on this, you know, if indeed this agreement sours with conservatives or there are real questions and no answers at the end of the day, and people don't accept this as a better place than where we were prior to the war, J.D. Vance will have to answer for that, too.
0: Yeah, I'll say thanks. Thanks, Mr. President, for sending me over there for this. David Challen, great to see you this morning. Appreciate it. Sarah? Sure,
2: you too. All right. Thank you, John. Ahead, a rescue out at sea. Coast Guard members jumping in to rescue a boater in need of medical attention. You see there, we will take you there. And accused United Healthcare CEO killer Luigi Mangione due back in court this morning. The options his legal team are weighing ahead of his first trial. Those stories and more ahead.
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4: And this is CNN.
5: All right, next hour. Luigi Mangione is expected back in a New York courtroom for a pretrial hearing that's expected to focus on jury selection and scheduling ahead of his state murder trial. The judge is also weighing a decision after a sealed hearing. Mangione is accused of gunning down the United Healthcare CEO Brian Thompson back in 2024. He has pleaded not guilty to state charges as well as to federal stalking charges. CNN's Kara Scannell joining us now from outside court. What are you learning about what will happen in this pretrial hearing today?
6: Good morning, Sarah. So we're expecting the judge to focus on the schedule, the remaining 3 months before this case goes to trial. He is expected to address issues around jury selection. Usually in high-profile cases like this, both the defense and prosecution go head-to-head as they try to figure out the right questions that they want to pose to prospective jurors to weed out anyone who might have some kind of bias either in favor of Mangione or against him. But there is this sealed issue. There was a hearing earlier this month that the judge sealed at the last minute at the request of the defense. We do not know what that was about, but we are expecting the judge to make some kind of decision on this issue, which we are expecting to be made public. So we'll be looking today to see if he does address that issue. One thing that we do know that has been under seal is whether Mangione will invoke any kind of psychiatric defense. In New York, under the law, the defense is required to tell the prosecution to give them notice so they can conduct their own investigation into Mangione's mental health. The last time that we heard anything about this was last August when the defense had asked for more time before they would have to give that notice. Since then, everything has been under
5: seal. I am so sorry to interrupt you. There is so much to learn there. We'll go back to that. But right now, President Trump is speaking, and we're going to head to the G7 now where he's having a conversation with the president of the UAE.
7: It's been a long time, but I would say much more so since I came on board, I will say. They've invested trillions of dollars in the United States, and I was telling them before at another meeting that we have over $19 trillion being invested in the United States, which is a record. And that's building factories, car plants, everything. We're doing things that have never been done. The record was $3 billion many years ago with a different country. And we're going to be over 19. I think we'll head to $19.3 trillion. There's probably not going to be anything. Maybe we'll do better next year. I don't know if you can do better. But I just want to say that the relationship has been outstanding. He's a man of great respect. Everybody respects him, and they respect your country. And it's an honor to be with you. And we just signed a deal with Iran. And this country was very, very, a very powerful ally. And good things are happening. The ships are starting to move now. We're going to have it fully open by Friday. The ships are starting to move nicely. Oil is starting to go, and the prices are coming down rapidly. Stock market is going up rapidly. A lot of good things are happening. And most importantly, Iran will not have a nuclear weapon. That was how I got involved in this. We can't let that happen. So they will not have a nuclear weapon. And other than that, I'd like to ask His Highness to say a few words. And if you want, we can take a couple of questions, please.
8: Well, it's really my pleasure, Mr. President, to be with you here. And I want to say that we are so grateful to have you here and as a President of the United States. And thank you for your support, your commitment to your friend, to your allies. And special thank for your support during the six-week war. Mm-hmm. It means a lot to us. And you show us who's the real ally.

0: without your support, your commitment, Mr. President, not my country only, but the Middle East will be in a different part of the world, different situation today. So really my pleasure to see you today, Mr. President, and thank you for giving us the time, and there is a lot of things we can talk about for going forward between our two countries, how we can make our relationship even better.
1: We love it. Thank you, my friend. See, when you're that rich, you can speak that lowly. I was just wondering, can anybody hear that? But when you're so rich, you have such confidence that you don't have to do any strain to the voice. He's great. So, do you have any questions?
2: What should we expect from the second stage of the negotiations from this memorandum?
1: I don't know. It's a 60-day period or so. I think it's going to happen fairly on time. We've been both involved. I think they're going to want to get it done. Iran wants to get it done. They have to get back to business. And the relationship is now normalized. So I think it's going to go pretty quickly, Steve. Could go faster. Could take longer, too, but it could go faster.
3: There's so much interest in the text of the document. Why not release the
1: topic? Oh, I will.
3: Why not release it?
1: Well, because I'd like to get a formal setting first before we do that. But I have no problem with that. It's a good document. Here's what it says. Iran will never have a nuclear weapon. That's what it says. It won't have one. To buy, to develop, they will not have a nuclear weapon. And I would say that's about 99.9% of what I wanted, because we couldn't let that happen. You couldn't let that happen. And they won't have a nuclear weapon. Now, in addition to that, the strait is going to be open toll-free. And it's toll-free beyond the 60 days. It's not, somebody said, oh, it's toll-free for, say, no, it's toll-free, period. When it opens permanently, it'll be toll-free. I want to congratulate our Navy because the naval blockade was unbelievable. But I'll not only release it, I'll probably have a press conference and read it to you word by word so that the press covers it accurately. Because it's a very important document, and unlike Obama, who could have destroyed the Middle East with a horrible JCPOA, it is the worst agreement. That was a road to a nuclear weapon. Mine is a wall against a nuclear weapon. I mean, I see these people say, but we already had one. That was the worst. He paid a fortune for it. We pay nothing. We don't pay. There was some statement, we're going to spend $300 billion. No. We're allowed to go and invest if we wanted to someday in the future. We have no obligation whatsoever. It could be that Iran will turn out to be successful when they have oil. But if we left a week ago, just left, before the last two attacks, it would have taken them 20 years to rebuild Iran. So, but I'll go over the document with the media in a couple of days.
4: Mr. President, a few weeks back, you said you'd like to see other nations join the Abraham Accords, much like the UAE has. Have there been any discussions with Arab leaders about that?
1: About what?
4: Joining the Abraham Accords like the UAE has.
1: Well, I'd love to have them. This is a man who's very advanced. He was early in, and he's done very well with them, the Abraham Accords. I think they should happen. The big impediment to the Abraham Accords. We have our original countries, very smart countries, every one of them. Do you notice that even during that period of conflict, nobody dropped out? Nobody said, oh, gee, I'm going to drop out. Nobody. I think they're all going to come in now into the Abraham Accords. The only conflict was a place called Iran. And I understand that. You know, it's a little bit tough when people were afraid of Iran. But I think they're going to all start coming in. Good question, actually.
5: Mr. President, what do you say to Republicans like Senator Lindsey Graham, who is skeptical of the MOU?
1: Lindsey is skeptical?
5: Yes.
1: I'll have to talk to Lindsey. He'll be in big trouble. Lindsey's good. Lindsey's fine. He's not skeptical. He's just fine. Look, this agreement covers something very nicely. We're not paying for anything. We're not doing anything. The markets now are higher than they were when we started. Remember that.

0: stock market now is 2,500, maybe even more than that, points higher than it was when we said it's pretty amazing. Disagreements about one thing, that Iran will never have a nuclear weapon. Never, ever, ever.
1: All right. Never, ever, ever. President Trump stating once again what he says is in the MOU, this framework deal to now kick off and pave the way for actual nuclear negotiations. A lot said here. Let's get to it. Joining me right now is Democratic Senator Richard.

0: The streets of Cape Verde's capital after the biggest results in their footballing history. Welcome along to World Sport Live from London with me, Amanda Davis. It's great to see you. It's a 0-0, which will go down in the footballing annals. Pre-tournament favourite Spain held to a goalless draw by debutants Cape Verde in their first ever match at a World Cup finals. A group of islands comprising 500,000 people, keeping at bay a footballing powerhouse of 50 million. A 40-year-old goalkeeper who plays for second-tier Portuguese club Chaves, denying the talents of the likes of Ferran Torres, Mikel Oyarzabal and Lamine Yamal. Talk about an arrival onto the world stage for Vozinha, the second oldest man to make his World Cup debut. And what a debut it was. Seven epic saves from 27 Spanish shots after the final whistle. He was mobbed by his teammates after delivering the performance of his life. The tears streamed down his face as he was shown around the stadium on the big screen. But afterwards, he revealed his mum hadn't been able to travel to the tournament to be there.
1: My mum, she didn't manage to be here because of the visa, because of the money you have to pay for the visa, we didn't manage on time, and I would like she to be here, but I'm very happy also, and I'm very happy for all the Cavarian people.
0: An incredibly emotional occasion. Life could well look a little bit different for him now. From less than 50,000 followers on social media ahead of kickoff, have a look at this. Vozinha has, I think it's fair to say, gone viral. He now has 7 million followers and counting. Well, for more, I'm delighted to say we're joined by African football expert Mimi Fawaz. Great to see you as always, Mimi, and particularly so when we get to talk about a story like this. I mean, Cape Verde, we know, we're hoping to make an impact, but it was quite a way to do it, wasn't it?
2: Yeah, absolutely, Amanda. I mean, coming into the game, I think many people were putting Spain as one of the favourites of the competition overall, and they didn't really give Cape Verde, a chance really to get a goalless draw, even a win in that game. But my goodness, they've really announced themselves, you know, the first time at a World Cup, that debut game, and they really announced themselves by getting that very well-earned goalless draw. But I must say, Amanda, their you know, result against Spain is no fluke at all, because Cabo Verde have really worked hard over the past few years to put a plan in place, a structure in place to get to this point on the world stage. This is a country as well. At the Africa Cup of Nations in Cote d'Ivoire, they reached the quarterfinals. They're one of the teams, the standout teams as well in that competition. It's very well deserved that they've gone to the competition and done so well.
0: Yeah, I mean, on paper, they are the second lowest ranked African side in the competition, aren't they? But you and I, as you mentioned, have talked many a time in recent years about their impact at the Africa Cup of Nations. And this has been a plan that they have followed through. Just tell us a little bit more about what they've done and how they've gone about this, because it's not happened by accident.
2: No, not at all. Rubista has done a really good job, the manager of the team. He's been in his position for over 5 years, 5 to 6 years. What they've done is, yes, they've got some locally based players who were born in the country, but they've as well gone to look at players in a diaspora, recruiting a lot of players overseas to help them to get to where they are at. Now, we've spoken as well about Vozinha, of course, getting a great Instagram following, but Pico Lopez, their defender, he was approached on LinkedIn to join the national team. At first, he got a message in Portuguese. He ignored it. And then a few months later, he got another message. And then he put it in Google Translate. And it was asking him to join the national team. And he was like, oh, my goodness, you know, what an honor to represent the country of his father. And here we are. Here are now him playing at the World Cup, as we've seen them getting lots of the diaspora players to join in with the players who have been born as well in Cabo Verde.
0: My sister always says to me, you've got to pay more attention to LinkedIn, Amanda. There is seriously a lesson there that it pays off. But I mean, if we're talking about, you know, the tale of two draws, Cape Verde celebrating like a win. Egypt, for their part, though, a really frustrating night, you know, particularly in a tournament where Mo Salah really wants to make an impact on this, you know, the biggest stage for his final time.
2: Yeah, and he was, you know, playing that match on his 34th birthday. Now, Egypt, you know, first qualified for the World Cup in 1934. They're still searching for that first win 92 years. I know a lot of people have been speaking about the stats of them not getting a first win, but they still faced a Belgium side that I guess we could say over the years, people spoke about a golden generation, and they got a draw. So I don't think that people should look at it too much in a negative way, because it is a draw in the opening game. There are possibilities for them to build on that. I think as well to be a bit more composed, you know, going forward. They did well on getting that first goal before Lukaku came in and forced Hani to, of course, get that own goal for Egypt. So I think moving forward, they should look at this as not a bad result and build on that.
0: I must have a word with you on Tunisia. I mean, have they made the right call? A defeat in their opening game, yes, but this is tournament football and the biggest chances of making it through a group stage that we've had in a very long time. Lamouchi out of his job, but a very familiar face coming in terms of Herve Renard. But you have to question at this point, how much of an impact can he have?
2: I know, what a surprise, right? Getting rid of your manager after the first game against, you know, that loss, that 5-1 loss against Sweden. Lamouchi, let's not forget, he was appointed himself back in January when they got rid as well of their coach Tabelsi in the last 16 of the Africa Cup of Nations when they were knocked out by Mali. That's when they brought him in. 5 months in charge, 5 games. Okay, he got a win in the first game against Haiti, but then he's had a loss in the warm-up games, the World Cup against Austria, and the heavy loss against Belgium, 5-0, coming into the competition. So it looks like the Federation were just not happy with their performances and they weren't going to take a risk. They brought Herve Renard, who's very well known in African football, winning AFCON, of course, with Gabon, Zambia, and as well with Ivory Coast. And as well, he's a manager who knows the World Cup. He's been there with Morocco and Saudi Arabia. So they're hoping that he will be able to get them back to winning ways, to give them a chance of staying in the competition.
0: Yeah, the white shirts will be back on the touchline, won't they? So it'll be fascinating to see what impact he can have moving forwards. But in the slightly closer future, we've got Senegal in action for the first time at this tournament, up against the 2022 runners-up France. And I mean, Pape Thiaw says they're not thinking about what happened at AFCON. But I mean, do you believe them? Him? How much are they going to use that as motivation, do you think?
2: Amanda, yeah, I do believe him. I think they need to put that behind them. They need to focus now on the World Cup. I know it was very controversial, dramatic final. We saw as well the result being overturned, but they're at the World Cup now. They're on a global stage. They've got talented players that can stand toe-to-toe, I think, with many other teams that are participating in the competition. Now, France as well, as we know, this is a team historically when Senegal and France, but remember 2002, Senegal beating them in their opening match in the World Cup in the group stages. So I know Pape Thiaw and the Senegalese are speaking about it's not revenge, but it still is a match of historical importance for the country, I think.

0: as a whole.
1: Yeah, Tiao involved in that match in 2002 and now leading his country from the touchline in this one. For me, this is one of the standout games of this group stage. Definitely one not to miss. Mimi, it's a whistle-stop tour, as is, I think, every day of this tournament at the moment. But a real pleasure to speak to you, as always. Thank you.
0: Lovely speaking
1: now,
0: to you.
1: No country has had more turbulent a build-up to this tournament than Iran. And coach Galanoi hits out as their travel plans are forced to change once again.
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9: I want to talk about the unfair treatment of Iran's national team. We spent so much time in the air that I think we were hardly ever on the ground. We were not given the opportunity to come 2 weeks earlier so that we could adapt and get acclimated. Even tonight, immediately after the match, we were told that we had to leave here, even though tonight is critically important for our next match when we need to recover and prepare ourselves. But instead, we have to get on a plane and return to Tijuana. I should tell you that Iran's national team may be the most unfairly treated team in the history of the World Cup.
1: The most unfairly treated team in the history of the World Cup. Those are the words of the Iran coach, Amir Galanoi, after his side's 2-2 draw against New Zealand in their opening game, after he revealed another late change of plan, which meant his team were being forced to leave Los Angeles, return to their training camp in Mexico immediately after the game, rather than go back on Tuesday because of visa restrictions imposed by the United States. The Iranian captain, Mehdi Taremi, echoed the frustration as his team tried to make it out of the group stage at a World Cup for the first time, calling on world football's governing body, FIFA, to do more to help, with the team set to play their second game back in LA in only 5 days' time. It was understandably a politically charged atmosphere for Iran's opener, the first country to play in a World Cup hosted by a country with which it was at war. Asia's second highest ranked nation in football. They twice came from behind to share the points with New Zealand. Well, Los Angeles is the city with the largest population of Iranians outside of Iran, many of whom have been conflicted about the team's presence at the tournament. Ahead of the game, hundreds protested outside the SoFi Stadium. As CNN's Julia Vargas Jones reports.
10: And here outside Los Angeles Stadium, we're seeing this community come together, and those divisions become even more apparent as talks of a potential peace deal coming together in the coming weeks are emerging. We heard people here chanting that they don't want a peace deal, that in fact they want President Donald Trump. They're asking him by name to please finish the job. They want to see regime change in Iran, and they say none of this would have been worth it if that doesn't happen. That was the great hope that Iranians had here in Los Angeles for months. We've been following them since the beginning of this war, since the first airstrikes that killed the supreme leader of Iran, Ali Khamenei. We saw people celebrating in the streets. Here now, it's not just the war that's dividing this community. There's two more things. One of them is the soccer team. They say that these

0: to play in a World Cup hosted by a country with which it was at war. Asia's second highest ranked nation in football, they twice came from behind to share the points with New Zealand. Well, Los Angeles is the city with the largest population of Iranians outside of Iran, many of whom have been conflicted about the team's presence at the tournament. Ahead of the game, hundreds protested outside the SoFi Stadium, as CNN's Julia Vargas Jones reports.
1: And here outside Los Angeles Stadium, we're seeing this community come together, and those divisions become even more apparent as talks of a potential peace deal coming together in the coming weeks are emerging. We heard people here chanting that they don't want a peace deal, that in fact they want President Donald Trump. They're asking him by name to please finish the job. They want to see regime change in Iran, and they say none of this would have been worth it if that doesn't happen. That was the great hope that Iranians had here in Los Angeles for months. We've been following them since the beginning of this war, since the first airstrikes that killed the supreme leader of Iran, Ali Khamenei. We saw people celebrating in the streets here. Now it's not just the war that's dividing this community. There's two more things. One of them is the soccer team. They say that these players did not speak up when they could have, when protests in the streets of Iran were taking place earlier this year, and that therefore these players don't deserve to be here, that they don't represent them. And then the third issue is the flag of Iran. Now, if you see around me, you see many of these, the lion and sun flag. That is not the official flag of the Islamic Republic of Iran, but it is a flag that has been come to represent the opposition to this government now. And it is a flag that has taken on political meaning, and activists here in Los Angeles say that they want to bring that inside the stadiums, bring these protests inside the stadiums so that the team themselves can hear their message. Julia Vargas Jones, CNN, Los Angeles.
0: Many of those flags are seen inside the stadium as well, despite FIFA's and Iran's attempts to ban them. Iran's second game back in LA against Belgium on Sunday. Still to come, though, on Tuesday, we are set to see some of football's biggest names take center stage. Get ready for the big guns as Messi, Mbappe and Erling Haaland get set for action.
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0: Welcome back. Ahead of their opening game against Senegal, the France coach Didier Deschamps has downplayed talk of France's status as World Cup favourite, saying

0: they don't hold the mantle as the world's strongest team. He insists that is Spain, even despite what happened last night. He does, though, have in his squad a host of players who were part of PSG's Champions League winning team, including Ballon d'Or holder Ousmane Dembélé, for whom this game is going to be particularly special given his family loyalties. I got the chance to speak to him as he was named Globe Soccer Men's Player of the Year in December in Dubai. How much do you think about the World Cup at this point? We are starting World Cup year.
1: Ouais, c'est une année importante pour tous les joueurs de foot et surtout notre équipe, l'équipe de France, où on sait qu'on a une mission aux États-Unis et on en parle depuis bien longtemps maintenant de cette Coupe du Monde et je pense qu'on va être au rendez-vous. 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
0: So how do you think the team compares today to that one in Qatar?
1: Il y a eu énormément de changements. 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
0: And I know you said you were going to watch the draw. It's a tough one.
1: Ouais, c'est difficile, mais voilà, si on demande aux autres équipes, je pense aussi que ça va être difficile pour eux de jouer contre l'équipe de France.
0: What happens in your household? I know your mom is of Senegalese descent.
1: Ouais.
0: And France against Senegal.
1: 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Mais il y en a plusieurs aussi dans cette équipe aussi qui... 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
0: Well, France and Dembélé won the World Cup in 2018, but finished runners-up in that epic final in Qatar 4 years ago to Argentina. And they begin the defence of their title later on Tuesday as well against Algeria. Thousands of fans have descended on Kansas City, with the Argentinian boss Lionel Scaloni admitting that not only Albi Celeste supporters, but the whole planet, as he put it, is waiting to see the one and only Leo Messi make his 200th appearance in an Argentina shirt at a record 6th World Cup finals. They're looking to become just the third nation to win back-to-back editions of the World Cup. And although getting set to kick off against a team ranked 28th in the world, and back at this tournament for the first time since 2014, they're not resting on their laurels after that shock opening defeat at the hands of Saudi Arabia in Qatar.
2: Watching the Brazil versus Morocco match, I think that's a good example of why you can't get complacent. We've also seen with Spain that there are no easy opponents. That's why when you start answering that there are no easy opponents, it seems like the coach hits the play button and always gives the same response. But at the national team level, they've earned their place in the World Cup.
0: And the superstars keep coming. Erling Haaland and Norway have waited a long time for this. He's got two Premier League titles and the Champions League crown to his name. But this is the first time the 25-year-old gets to represent his country at football's biggest showpiece. The first time Norway have qualified for a World Cup finals for 28 years, as he put it. Finally, they kick off their Group I campaign against Iraq in Boston. And Haaland's impact on the team isn't lost on their manager.
3: Hopefully, he will have a very big impact. He's our goal scorer. I think he's the world's best goal scorer, and I think that he's physically fit. And hopefully, the team also can make the service every player needs to get goals, and we have been quite good at that lately. And hopefully, we can continue to give him chances, and if you give Erling chances, he has a tendency to score, so hopefully that continues.
0: Strategy that certainly worked for them in qualifying. That is it, though, from myself and the team for this busy old edition of World Cup World Sport. Thanks so much for joining us. I'm Amanda Davis in London. See you next time. Goodbye.
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1: 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That is it, though, for myself and the team for this busy old edition of World Cup World Sport. Thanks so much for joining us. I'm Amanda Davis in London. See you next time. Goodbye.
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9: I'm Cecilia Dominguez in Buenos Aires, and this is CNN. World leaders are gathered at the G7 summit hosted by French President Macron in Evian-le-Bain. It is 3 p.m. there. It is 5 p.m. here in Abu Dhabi. I'm Eleni Jarkas. This is Connect the World. Also coming up on the show, a source says the U.S. Justice Department is investigating people connected to California Governor Gavin Newsom, including his wife. Tens of thousands of Albanians are back in the streets for a third week of anti-government protests. And all the World Cup action, from Iran's draw against New Zealand to the matches in the coming hours. In the meantime, let's quickly check in to see how stock market futures are faring in New York. Markets open around 30 minutes from now. Not much of a move on the S&P and NASDAQ, slightly lower. And as you can see, the Dow Jones up around 0.25% after closing record.

0: Highs yesterday on the prospect of a deal between Iran and the United States. And of course, everyone focusing on the details of that memorandum of understanding. Markets, of course, responding quite aggressively to that. We'll check in on those numbers a little later. In the meantime, as the leaders of most of the world's top economic powers stand shoulder to shoulder for a photo op in France, they're also united in seeking some clarity on the Iran agreement. US President Donald Trump telling them that the next phase of talks with Tehran would be easier.
1: It goes to a second stage, which I think will be actually easier. I didn't want to attack them last week, but we had no choice. And we did it twice, actually. We were doing it a third time, and we were able to not have to do that. But we have a deal that's a fair deal. It's a good deal.
0: Well, President Trump has been touting that framework agreement, and he says it will prevent Iran from having a nuclear weapon. I want to bring in CNN's Melissa Bell, who's standing by at the summit in Evian in France. Melissa, good to see you. And of course, as we come to you, we're watching that photo of course, world leaders. And importantly, the big flashpoint at the G7 has been the MOU and the details, which still have not been released. What are you hearing right now?
2: That's right. I think there was a lot of efforts on the part of these G7 leaders that you're seeing there for that family photo as they gathered round for that working dinner last night to try and get more clarity what was inside the text, when exactly its contents would be published. There's so much at stake here, and G7 leaders have been working. You'll remember their foreign ministers met just a few weeks ago to try and get through some of the tensions that might have made this summit difficult. And really, the Hormuz Strait blockage had been at the heart and center of all of their concerns, given its impact on the global economy. So all of them were united, all six of them at that working dinner last night, in trying to get some clarity. They didn't get a great deal. I think the best we can say at this stage, Eleni, is that we have a vague idea that it involves the lifting of the U.S. blockade, the reopening of Hormuz, and the beginning of this 60-day period during which these nuclear discussions and other discussions will take place between Iran and Washington, with all of the potential still that there is for this, of course, to be derailed, given all of the difficulties in the region that we're talking about. What we understand in terms of the timing as well, and that initially there'd been a bit of back and forth, some American officials suggesting that details, some of them would be released within 24 to 48 hours in the name of transparency. In the end, President Trump has been clear. He doesn't, we said it now several times over the course of the day, the text will be published because he wants a formal setting for it after that signature on Friday that's expected to be in Geneva. Eleni.
0: Yeah. And Melissa, another important part of the agenda is what's happening in Ukraine. President Trump meeting with President Zelensky on the sidelines. What do we know about that meeting?
2: That's right. This was a G7 plus President Zelensky meeting that began. It kicked off the day earlier today. We saw President Macron really go out of his way to go and fetch, meet President Zelensky, showing lots of warmth towards him on their way back. We kind of overheard snippets of their conversation. It seemed to be that they were suggesting and trying to find and hoping that this bilateral meeting with President Trump might be arranged. You'll remember that the bilateral that was organized on the edges of the Pope's funeral last year had been a crucial turnaround moment in the in the relationship between President Zelensky and Trump after that catastrophic meeting we all remember from the Oval Office. So a lot of hopes were hanging on that, because the Ukrainian president believes that the United States needs to be involved in any peace negotiations. Europeans really looking to kind of ensure they get a place at the table if any of these negotiations get kickstarted again, unlike what they had at the last round. And it did seem to go about as positively as the French president, who's hosting all this, could have hoped. Not only the moment when the G7 leaders were with President Zelensky, and what was discussed, we understand, was the need. We heard this from the American president himself. He suggested that Moscow needed now to work towards peace. The idea that G7 countries might look at further ways of pressuring him. Europeans are looking at their 21st round of sanctions against Russia. And so there was a fairly united message of the need to put whatever pressure could be brought, made to be bear on Russia at this stage. How that will translate into actual peace talks is yet unclear, but there is an understanding that President Zelensky and President Trump will yet have another meeting later today. Eleni.
0: Yeah, and Melissa, very quickly, look, you know, G7 leaders, most industrialized nations in the world meeting at a very consequential time. We're seeing the largest

0: disruption to energy security in the history of markets. What is the general atmosphere, would you say, while we're dealing with these massive crises that are playing out in tandem?
1: I think you're right. The amount of pressure on all of their shoulders to get this right was huge. But I think they were extremely fearful that this G7 would go the way the last one, when you remember President Trump left early. The fact that he should have arrived slightly more chipper and optimistic as a result of that memorandum of understanding does appear to have made this whole thing go about as smoothly as could have been hoped. Whether you're talking about Ukraine or some of the other meetings that have taken place, it certainly seemed to smooth the wheels of the relationship between the American president and his six G7 counterparts that has been so fraught over the years. And I think that is probably enough. We've seen it to settle the markets, the idea of the memorandum of understanding, the fact that these countries have come together and appear to be working together better than they have these many months, certainly a strong signal of hope that the world would be looking to Friday to see really take shape in that signature. Eleni. Yeah.
0: All right, Melissa Bell, good to have you with us. Thanks so much. Now, Ukrainian forces hit an oil refinery in Russia's Moscow region today. It is the latest long-range targeting of Russian energy infrastructure far from the front lines. The attack comes as President Zelensky says his top priority at the G7 summit is securing more air defense capabilities. This after a Russian strike set fire to a nearly 1,000-year-old monastery that was in Kyiv. More now from CNN's Nick Payson-Walsh.
2: Russia's savagery against Ukraine always seems to find new depths to sink to. Last night, one of Ukraine's oldest churches, the Kiev-Pechersk Lavra, founded nearly 1,000 years ago, rocketed. Almost certainly the target here. It sits quiet and alone on Kiev's woody riverbank. Ukraine's plight getting less attention during the US war with Iran, but raging still. Nightly attacks across Ukraine, as fierce as Moscow can manage, but not massively more effective, instead becoming more grotesque against the people and culture their invasion falsely claimed it wanted to save.
3: We go now to G7 meeting. First topic, you see what is the priority? The priority is air defense.
2: Russian officials have claimed US President Donald Trump told Russian President Vladimir Putin during a congratulatory 80th birthday call, in which Putin called him such a bright, remarkable person, that he will pressure Ukraine and Europe at the G7 to agree to Russian terms for a deal. But European officials see Russian desperation and weakness amid their outrage at these strikes and an opening as Russia stalls on the front line.
4: For us French, this would be the equivalent of bombing Notre Dame or Saint-Denis. Something that is obviously unacceptable.
5: Ukraine today finds itself in a new position of strength. Russia cannot win militarily, and moreover, its economy is in dire straits.
2: Ukraine's deep strikes into Russia, like those we witness here, have caused huge damage and embarrassment. Some Kremlin allies have suggested Putin may now realize the war is going badly, or at least slowly, with a Western estimate of 500,000 Russian dead. Even Putin, whose hometown was hit in early June by drones during a key meeting, briefly admitted to economic damage last week.
6: As for the economy, yes, we suffer some damage, but everything is recovering quickly. They will not be able to create serious problems for us, but keeping in mind what they are doing, we should retaliate appropriately.
2: And so the strikes across Ukraine keep coming, even as Ukraine's defenses improve against drones, but struggle with the ballistic missiles Moscow is throwing at them to make the desperate point it is not losing. Nick Payton-Walsh, CNN, London.
0: All right, I want to take you to live pictures now from the G7 meeting. World leaders are crowding in next to each other for a family photo at that summit that's happening in France. So you can see President Donald Trump as well as all the G7 members. And you've also got the president of Kenya, President Ruto. You have Egyptian President Sisi there as well. Not only the largest industrialized nations, but importantly, leaders right now that are all facing the massive existential threat of what we're seeing right now because of the closure of the Strait of Hormuz, and all waiting to hear more details on that memorandum of understanding.

0: between Iran and the United States. President Trump says those details will, of course, be released, he says, as soon as possible. And as you can see, leaders there walking away. We've got Kevin Liptak standing by for us. Kevin, a lot happening over the past day and a half, and you can see world leaders there gathering for that family photo, the class of 2026. Take me through some of the most important elements, because the flashpoint has been the war with Iran and, of course, Europe's position as they wait to hear more detail on that MOU.
1: Right. And it is that MOU that I think has really been at the center of most of the discussions between the president and his counterparts here at the G7. You know, they have not actually read this document. They haven't seen the text. They're sort of like everyone else who is trying to ascertain, based on what each side is saying, about what precisely the president has signed on to. It was a topic of discussion at a dinner last night. You know, they were sitting around this round table for more than 2 hours. I'm told it was a pretty frank conversation, got in depth about some of what this deal actually prescribes. But still, many of them walked away still having a number of questions about what exactly has been agreed to here. Same too with the lunch that they wrapped up about an hour ago, more than 90 minutes with the leaders from the Middle East, from Egypt, from the United Arab Emirates and Qatar, who were invited to the summit to kind of focus attention on Iran. The real point of discussion in that lunch, I'm told, was the Strait of Hormuz and what actually this deal states about what the future status of that waterway is going to be. Because you've heard different things from each side. Iran has said that they retain the right to charge fees. President Trump saying that it won't be told. Whether they got any clarity in that lunch, we don't know.
0: Yeah, it's a really important point. And we saw those images and we heard some of the conversations with the emir from Qatar as well as the president of the UAE. But President Trump is also making, you know, not only a lot of time for allies, but also I want to talk about what's happening with Lebanon. And he made some really interesting comments there as well. I want you to take a listen to what he said.
2: I suggested to Israel to let Syria take care of Hezbollah. Because to be honest with you, I think they'd do a better job of doing it. And I didn't like Syria. I didn't like where 2 hours before we're signing the agreement that there was an attack in Lebanon, in Beirut. It was right in, it wasn't like in the southern side, and you know, it was in Beirut. I did not like that. If Israel can't do the job without killing everyone else, he'll do the job. Syria will do the job.
0: And look, very open about, you know, his frustration with Benjamin Netanyahu. But what does it tell us about the state of his relationship with Netanyahu at this point?
1: Well, I think he's clearly losing patience, and he clearly views Netanyahu as someone who is both opposed to this deal. You know, Netanyahu has not really made any secret of that, but also in the president's mind seems to be actively trying to undermine it by targeting Hezbollah in Lebanon at a very fragile moment in the deal making over the weekend when it seemed like the deal was either going to be reached or it was going to collapse entirely. And so the president making pretty explicit what we know had been happening behind the scenes. You know, the president has had now multiple expletive-laden phone calls with Netanyahu asking him to ease up in Lebanon in the purposes of getting this deal across the finish line. When it comes to the idea of asking Syria to go in after Hezbollah, you know, there are a lot of reasons why that's not going to really work out. Chief among them, Syria's decades-long occupation of Lebanon. So a lot of historic problems with that idea. It also gives you an idea of the president's affinity for the new leader of Syria, who is a former jihadi. But the president seems to believe that he would be more effective in going after Hezbollah than Benjamin Netanyahu has been. And I think it just gives you a sense of the president looking for some other way to get that conflict resolved. The way he was talking about it in that meeting today was sort of this underlying conflict that will never go away. I think it's evident he's looking for a way to make some sort of final resolution to a conflict that has been going on for so long.
0: Well, all right. Well, Kevin Liptak, we appreciate your insights. Thank you so much. Right, and still to come on the show, the new scrutiny surrounding California Governor Gavin Newsom. A source says the Justice Department is investigating

0: investigating people connected to him. That includes his wife over possible tax-related crimes. And the Flamingo Revolution, the protests that started as opposition to a luxury resort development in Albania, have transformed into a nationwide movement against corruption. That's all coming up after this.
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0: The U.S. Justice Department is investigating people connected to California Governor Gavin Newsom, including his wife, over possible tax-related crimes, according to a source, the Democratic governor says. He's also a target of the investigation, but our sources tell us that Newsom himself is not under investigation. Listen as Newsom blasts President Trump and his administration.
8: If they can't intimidate me, they'll go after the mother of our children. Donald Trump picked the wrong target. We have nothing to hide.
0: CNN's Caitlin Polans is following the story for us from Washington and filed this report a short time ago.
9: We're still trying to figure out the contours of this investigation, but it appears to be around Gavin Newsom's wife, Jennifer Newsom, someone who has been very active in nonprofits, is also a documentary filmmaker in California. And indeed, the amount of information we've gained about this so far is that Gavin Newsom himself is not being investigated, and he himself has not received any subpoenas for information regarding an active grand jury investigation. However, the governor's office yesterday did tell us that both FBI and IRS agents, so that would be a tax probe indicating some sort of tax inquiry, that they were approaching contacts around the Newsom family, asking them questions. And when they were asking those questions, it became apparent to the governor's office that those questions were about money that the federal investigators must have seen in Newsom's accounts or somehow obtained information about Newsom's accounts, potentially indicating that there were subpoenas to banks or subpoenas around bank accounts of him and his family. Now, Gavin Newsom, he is saying publicly that he feels he is being targeted. He and his family are being targeted because he is considering running for president. And he says he is adding himself at this time to the Trump retribution list, the people who have been targeted by the Justice Department because they are political enemies of Donald Trump. We don't exactly know if this is that type of investigation, like the ones we have seen into others, Letitia James, the New York

0: Attorney General James Comey, the former FBI director. But this appears to be an investigation that started.
1: All right, 8 people, including 2 Boeing employees, were killed when a B-52 bomber crashed in California. The plane was on a routine test mission at Edwards Air Force Base when it crashed shortly after takeoff on Monday. It is the deadliest crash involving a B-52 bomber since 1982, military officials say. An investigation will be launched, but it could take 6 months for details to be made public. CNN's military analyst Cedric Layton weighs in.
2: You have a situation where the engine failure could be one cause. There could be, something with, some of the, wing failure could be part of it, part of the mechanics in that part of the aircraft. There could be an avionics failure. So those are all things that could be part of the cause of a crash like this.
1: Well, tens of thousands of Albanians are back in the streets for a third week of protests. The movement began over Ivanka Trump and Jared Kushner's plans for a luxury resort, but has since grown into a nationwide anti-corruption campaign. CNN's Issa Suarez has the latest.
3: 10s of thousands of people on the streets of Tirana, demanding a new Albania. The largest anti-government protest the country has seen since the fall of communism in 1991.
4: So we don't have to sell our country. We don't have to sell our land to other investors.
3: The Flamingo Revolution, as it's dubbed, started in response to a proposed luxury development linked to President Trump's daughter, Ivanka, and his son-in-law and one of his chief negotiators, Jared Kushner. The real estate project includes 2 areas: Sazan Island on the country's Adriatic coast and some of the beachfront near the Zvernek wetlands and the Narta Lagoon.
5: We were on a friend's boat and we stopped for a swim. We swam to the islands. We went on a hike barefoot all the way up to the top and we were just captivated.
3: The coastline is a protected area home to several endangered species and a nesting site for thousands of flamingos. Protesters fear the project will destroy their habitat, despite what Ivanka Trump has said previously.
5: We developed the opportunity to help realize its potential and transform it, but with a lot of restraint and care because the land is so beautiful.
3: Preliminary project documents seen by CNN show the project is intended to be massive in scale, with luxury villas, hotels with hundreds of rooms, a marina, and even a golf course, a casino, and a water park. They also reveal one of Kushner's partners in the Sazan development is the Qatari-based Assets Group, owned by Mutaz and Ramez Al-Khayat. Syrian-born, Qatari-based billionaires with deep ties to the Qatari royal family. Both were at President Trump's inauguration. Their other brother, Mohammed, not a stranger to Washington either. He lobbied Congress to lift sanctions on Syria, proposing to build a golf course with President Trump's name in Syria. Sazan Real Estate Development, LLC, confirms Ramez and Mutaz are both involved, but said the project is still in its design phase and that they are prioritizing environmental stewardship. Their partnership, very important for the Kushners, as was that of Albania's Prime Minister Edi Rama.
6: We were on our friend Nat Rothschild's boat. One of the nights there, Prime Minister Rama came to the boat. I had not met him when I was in government.
3: His and his government support key, according to Kushner.
6: And we felt like the environment was perfect. But without the great work of the team on the ground, our partners on the ground, and the government really creating a very pro-growth environment, we would not have engaged in the project.
3: It's that so-called pro-growth environment demonstrators are now questioning, with protests demanding more transparency in other areas, accusing those in power of corruption and calling on Prime Minister Rama to resign. The Albanian Prime Minister has denied the accusations and in his weekly podcast rallied against protesters.
7: The fascist spirit is the spirit that says Albania belongs to the Albanians, so all the others outside are not welcome, just as Germany was for the Germans and became the black sheep of Europe for years and years.
3: Rama has vowed to push past the concerns of the thousands of Albanians who have come out in protest, claiming the project will transform the country for the better. But with demonstrations going into their third week, it's hard to see this flamingo revolution backing down. Issa Suarez, CNN.

0: And still ahead, Trump says the Strait of Hormuz is open, but it's not that simple for shippers. Details on that right after the short break. Stick with CNN.
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10: Welcome back. I'm Eleni Jokos in Abu Dhabi, and you're watching Connect the World. These are headlines. U.S. President Donald Trump is at the G7 summit in France, telling world leaders the next phase of the talks with Iran would be easier than the initial round. Those leaders are looking for more clarity about what's being called the Memorandum of Understanding. President Trump says he'll release the text of the Iran agreement soon. Mr. Trump also made a surprise suggestion at the G7 meeting. He says Syria should take over fighting Hezbollah in Lebanon and suggested that Syria might, quote, do a better job than Israel. He went on to say that Israel's years-long campaign against Hezbollah militants in Lebanon has resulted in too many deaths. A source says the U.S. Department of Justice is investigating individuals connected to California Governor Gavin Newsom, including his wife, over possible tax-related offenses. In a social media video, the Democrat claims President Donald Trump is targeting people in his orbit because Newsom might run for president in 2028. Right, we're a few seconds away from the start of trade in New York. And of course, we've had quite a run this week. There you have it. Always excitement when the bell rings on the floor of the New York Stock Exchange. The Dow Jones yesterday closing on a record high. A lot of optimism about the memorandum of understanding between Iran and the U.S. And in today's trade, we had futures that were pointing to a pretty muted stance. But right now, let's take a look. Right now, the Dow Jones is up almost 0.5%. Of course, really strong performance there. It seems that markets are taking it in their stride in terms of the possibility, the optimism around the reopening of the Strait of Hormuz. And of course, we've also been seeing quite a strong performance on the oil.

0: do a better job than Israel. He went on to say that Israel's years-long campaign against Hezbollah militants in Lebanon has resulted in too many deaths. A source says the U.S. Department of Justice is investigating individuals connected to California Governor Gavin Newsom, including his wife, over possible tax-related offenses. In a social media video, the Democrat claims President Donald Trump is targeting people in his orbit because Newsom might run for president in 2028. Right, we're a few seconds away from the start of trade in New York. And of course, we've had quite a run this week. There you have it. Always excitement when the bell rings on the floor of the New York Stock Exchange. The Dow Jones yesterday closing on a record high. A lot of optimism about the memorandum of understanding between Iran and the U.S. And in today's trade, we had futures that were pointing to a pretty muted stance. But right now, let's take a look. Right now, the Dow Jones is up almost 0.5%. Of course, really strong performance there. It seems that markets are taking it in their stride in terms of the possibility, the optimism around the reopening of the Strait of Hormuz. And of course, we've also been seeing quite a strong performance on the oil price front, where you've seen oil prices coming under significant pressure on the back of the news regarding the potential reopening of the Strait. Oil prices down around 3.5% as well. As you can see, the S&P and NASDAQ pretty much flat with a negative bias at this point. All right, we're going to check in on those numbers a little later, but the Strait of Hormuz may be on course to reopen, but most ships aren't moving just yet. While President Trump says traffic is starting to flow again, shipping groups warn the security picture remains unclear. Hundreds of ships remain stranded in the Persian Gulf as questions remain over sea mines, insurance costs, safe passage routes, and Iran's plans to charge maritime service fees. Dimitris Maniatis is CEO of Marisks, and he joins us now live from Athens, Greece. Dimitri, really great to have you with us. You know, there's been sort of a lot of excitement about the prospect of the reopening of the Strait of Hormuz. Here's the reality. We've heard this time and time again. Are you optimistic that this might actually be the moment where we start to actually see traffic going back to perhaps pre-war levels, or at least increasing from what we're seeing right now?
1: Hello, Eleni. Nice to see you. Indeed, we are all very optimistic that the announcement of the MOU and the return to some kind of normality of safe passage of vessels through the Strait of Hormuz will become soon to be a reality. However, currently, there is still a lot of caution from all sides. Vessels are going through. Most of them are following the known tactic of going dark or seeking the support of NCAGs, the US Navy, in order to transit only the southern route, which is hugging the territorial waters of Oman.
0: So when, you know, Iran was talking about a toll, and frankly, it's been talking about this toll for a very long time, it now says it's not going to be a toll, it's going to be a fee. That seems, of course, to not sit very well with President Trump. The U.S. administration wants to see it become, you know, return back to an international waterway. How are shippers responding to those mixed messages?
1: So we've heard, interestingly enough, yes, if Iran moves into a condition where it's seeking to receive payment for maintenance fees or environmental fees from vessels that are transiting the Strait of Hormuz, then this may become a legal process. However, a toll, as we've said before many times, is entirely illegal on a natural waterway. It's interesting that recently we heard from U.S. officials that Oman, Iran, and the U.S. combined may be applying this methodology in the Strait of Hormuz. However, there are some ship owners that would agree to that immediately because the cost is low in comparison of everything that we've witnessed these past months. But most will not be willing to pay such a fee.
0: Yeah, that's a really important point. In fact, Evangelos Marinakis, who is one of those shipping tycoons in Greece,

0: said he's open to paying that, and really relating to the fact that the insurance costs are much higher. What are you, what sense are you getting from shippers right now? What's the communication you're having at the moment? Because there are still over 600 vessels that are currently sitting in the Persian Gulf, unable to get out.
1: Yeah, there's a lot of ambiguity depending on which side you're looking at the whole environment. If you're a charterer, you have a different point of view. You want your cargo to move out. You want a trade to commence. If you're a ship owner and have the legal liability of the crew, the vessel, and the entire operation, then again, you have a different point of view. We're still seeing a lot of restraint, a lot of caution. And one thing that I would like to touch upon is that even if there are plenty of guarantees that we're back into a normal situation and safety of vessels is guaranteed, many of the crews of the vessels will have serious doubts about that until it's proven in practice.
0: Yeah, okay, so let's talk about the safety situation right now in terms of the potential of mines that are, you know, within the seabed, the danger of that southern route versus the Iranian route. What trends are you hearing? What are you seeing right now in terms of those risks? How are you assessing those risks, Dimitri?
1: So we know that the northern passage through Iranian territorial waters is free of any mines. We also know, and it's been verified by the U.S. Navy, that the southern route through Omani territorial waters is also clear. There is still speculation that there are mines in the central body of the Strait of Hormuz. The traditional transit separation scheme corridors. But again, we don't really have any tangible evidence that it is mined. Many analysts, including myself, think that it's highly unlikely that it is actually mined.
0: I want to fast forward to Friday. President Trump says come Friday, Strait of Hormuz is going to be fully open. He's talking about lifting the U.S. naval blockade. He's saying Iran is going to play ball with that. Is that wishful thinking, do you think? By Friday?
1: Well, it's a political decision. There's nothing hindering the opening of the Strait of Hormuz, the full opening, other than a political decision that there won't be any hostilities and vessels will not be targeted. So if indeed President Trump and the Iranian side come to an agreement of opening the Strait of Hormuz without any hindrance to vessels transiting, then certainly we're seeing a grand opening of the Strait of Hormuz.
0: All right, Dimitris Maniatis, great to have you with us. Thank you so much for your time. Much appreciated. In the meantime, we are tracking how SpaceX is doing, and that's after its blockbuster NASDAQ IPO. Let's quickly check in on that price. As you can see, it's up 8.5%, which is pretty phenomenal at this point. The company has been seeking a stronger foothold in the AI coding market and today announced that it will acquire AnySphere, that's the software firm behind the popular coding agent Cursor, for $60 billion. And now, speaking of returns, some big names set to take the pitch later today as well, as Lionel Messi and Argentina get to defend their crown. We'll check in on everything football and soccer right after the short break. Stick with CNN.
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10: Iran drew against New Zealand and California in their tournament opening and trailing twice to battle for the equaliser. Iran's first appearance on the pitch was marked by politics as spectators unfurled a sign reading Minab 168. That was in reference to the deadly US-Israeli strike in Iran that killed dozens of schoolgirls in February. Shortly after the match, Iran were forced to leave the US for their base in Mexico. And here's what the Iran coach had to say.
11: I want to talk about the unfair treatment of Iran's national team. We spent so much time in the air that I think we were hardly ever on the ground. Even tonight, immediately after the match, we were told that we had to leave here. The most important time for our next match, when we need to recover and prepare ourselves.
10: Well, we're only a few days in and the World Cup has already delivered, and maybe you can expect it and of course can get some get better when huge star names take to the pitch later on today, including Lionel Messi. We've got Amanda Davies joining us now to take us through all the anticipated action. Amanda.
12: Yeah, it's a big, big day in terms of the stars hitting the pitch. We've got the Ballon d'Or winner, Ousmane Dembele, as France make their tournament debut, looking to go one better than last year. Lionel Messi with Argentina, of course, the defending champions. Their boss, Lionel Scaloni, saying he thinks not only the entirety of Argentina, but the whole planet anticipating Messi's 200th appearance for his country. And then, it seems hard to believe, Erling Haaland has never represented his country at a major international tournament. He will do today for the first time. And I hope people will stick around and join me for just a couple of minutes for World Sport. We're live to Norway as they look to return to the biggest stage for the first time in 28 years.
10: All right, Amanda, I think you're right to say the whole planet is going to be watching Messi. Absolutely. All right, good to see you. We'll see you right after the break. I'll be back at the top of the hours.
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14: 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Nice, right?
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6: Welcome along to World Sport live from London with me, Amanda Davis. Ahead of their opening game against Senegal, the France coach Didier Deschamps has played down talk of France's status as World Cup favourites, saying they do not hold the mantle as the world's strongest team. He's insisted, even after what happened yesterday, that is Spain. He does, though, have in his squad a host of players who were part of PSG's Champions League winning squad, including Ballon d'Or holder Ousmane Dembele, for whom this game is going to be particularly special, given his family loyalties. I got the chance to speak to him as he was named Globe Soccer Men's Player of the Year in December in Dubai. How much do you think about the World Cup at this point? We are starting World Cup year.
7: Ouais, c'est une année importante pour tous les joueurs de foot et surtout notre équipe, l'équipe de France, où on sait qu'on a une mission aux États-Unis et on en parle depuis bien longtemps maintenant de cette Coupe du Monde et je pense qu'on va être au rendez-vous. 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
6: So how do you think the team compares today to that one in Qatar?
7: Il y a eu énormément de changements. 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
6: And I know you said you were going to watch the draw. It's a tough one.
7: Ouais, c'est difficile, mais voilà, si on demande aux autres équipes, je pense aussi que ça va être difficile pour eux de jouer contre l'équipe de France.
6: What happens in your household? I know your mom is of Senegalese descent.
7: Ouais.
6: And France against Senegal.
7: Ouais, c'est ça. 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Et on m'a dit de marquer contre mon camp, carrément. Mais il y en a plusieurs aussi dans cette équipe aussi qui... 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
6: Well, Dembélé and France won the World Cup in 2018, but finished runners-up in that epic final in Qatar 4 years ago to Argentina. And they begin the defence of their title later on Tuesday as well against Algeria. Thousands of fans have descended on Kansas City, with the Argentina boss Lionel Scaloni admitting that not only Albiceleste fans, but the whole planet, as he put it, is waiting to see the one and only Leo Messi make his 200th appearance in an Argentina shirt at a record 6th World Cup finals. They're looking to become just the third nation to win back-to-back editions of the World Cup. And although getting set to kick off against a team ranked 28th in the world and back at the tournament for the first time since 2014, they are not resting on their laurels after, do you remember that shock opening defeat at the hands of Saudi Arabia in Qatar? Well, the big names will just keep on coming on Tuesday. It's a moment that Erling Haaland and Norway have waited a very long time for. He's got two Premier League titles and the Champions League crown to his name, but this is the first time the 25-year-old gets to represent his country at football's biggest showpiece. The first time Norway have qualified for a World Cup finals for 28 years. As he put it, finally, they kick off their Group I campaign against Iraq in Boston. And for more, I'm delighted to say we're joined live from Moss in Norway by Norwegian football journalist Andreas Korsen. Thank you so much for joining us, Andreas. Give us a bit of a sense of how the World Cup fever in Norway is doing after not only your opening game,

0: Welcome back to Yeah, That's a Pepper Thing. First up, we've got Harrison wrapping his Dr. Pepper in a tiny quilt so it feels at home. Oh, how tender. That's a Pepper Thing! And over to Becca, who's whispering affirmations to her can.
1: You're sweet. You're unique. You're the best thing I ever poured over ice.
0: She swears it makes it taste better. It's not a science thing, but it's a Pepper Thing! Why do they all do it? All for that sweet, delicious, truly one-of-a-kind taste of Dr. Pepper. It's a Pepper Thing!
2: Long time for. He's got two Premier League titles and the Champions League crown to his name, but this is the first time the 25-year-old gets to represent his country at football's biggest showpiece. The first time Norway have qualified for a World Cup finals for 28 years. As he put it, finally, they kick off their Group I campaign against Iraq in Boston. And for more, I'm delighted to say we're joined live from Moss in Norway by Norwegian football journalist Andreas Korsen. Thank you so much for joining us, Andreas. Give us a bit of a sense of how the World Cup fever in Norway is doing after not only your opening game, but after such a long wait.
3: Yeah, it's been incredible. Everyone is just so excited here. We haven't seen like this many people out in the streets in Norway for years. So everyone is just so excited about this.
2: And how much is that excitement focused on seeing Erling Haaland on this, the biggest stage for the first time? I mean, some people might crumble under the pressure of the build-up. Some of the things that Ståle Solbakken has been saying about him ahead of the opening game, but that is not something that Haaland seems to have struggled with up to this point in his career, is it?
3: No, he is like almost like the king here. He's our Zlatan. We have been so jealous by the Swedish people for having Zlatan in so many years. They have been mocking us, and now that we finally have him, it's amazing for us to have one of the biggest stars in the world in little Norway with only 5.5 million people living here. So we are so excited about him, and he has been scoring goals so many times for Norway. He has 55 goals in 50 games, so we are just so excited for it, to see him on the biggest

0: Moss in Norway by Norwegian football journalist Andreas Korsen. Thank you so much for joining us, Andreas. Give us a bit of a sense of how the World Cup fever in Norway is doing after not only your opening game, but after such a long wait.
1: Yeah, it's been incredible. Everyone is just so excited here. We haven't seen like this many people out in the streets in Norway for years. So everyone is just so excited about this.
0: And how much is that excitement focused on seeing Erling Haaland on this, the biggest stage for the first time? I mean, some people might crumble under the pressure of the build-up. Some of the things that Ståle Solbakken has been saying about him ahead of the opening game, but that is not something that Haaland seems to have struggled with up to this point in his career, is it?
1: No, he is like almost like the king here. He's our Zlatan. We have been so jealous by the Swedish people for having Zlatan in so many years. They have been mocking us, and now that we finally have him, it's amazing for us to have one of the biggest stars in the world in little Norway with only 5.5 million people living here. So we are so excited about him, and he has been scoring goals so many times for Norway. He has 55 goals in 50 games, so we are just so excited for it to see him on the biggest stage also.
0: Sweden certainly laid down a marker in their opening game, didn't they? I mean, how much has that raised the bar of the expectations for Norway?
1: Well, it sort of has, but at the same time, we are ready. We won everything in the qualifications round, so we are so ready and excited, and for sure we are confident that we are gonna do better than them and go further through the tournament than them.
0: Yeah, it was a full house in terms of 24 points out of 24 in that qualifying campaign, wasn't it? So what is the expectation after such a long time away from testing yourselves on this international stage? What are people hoping for?
1: Well, we are hoping to do great. Like, we want to get through the group, of course, and then from there on, everything can happen. We want maybe to reach a quarterfinal would be great. I feel like we are the dark horse of this tournament. We have the players like, yes, you say like Haaland, but then you have Martin Ødegaard, you have Antonio Nusa, which is young and great. You have Oscar Bob, you have Sander Berg, which plays in Fulham. Julian Ryerson in Borussia Dortmund, who is one of the best right backs in the world. So we are very, very, very much looking forward to it. And anything can happen if we get through the group stage. From then on, everything can happen. We can go far because this team has shown it, winning 7-1 on aggregate against Italy in the qualifiers, 3-0 the first time and 4-1. So anything can happen, really.
0: Yeah, I mean, it's funny. People talk about, you know, their secret superpowers. You have Erling Haaland, but you mentioned the incredible array of talent that you have around him, the likes of Martin Odegaard, the likes of Alexander Sørloth. Does the focus on Haaland actually help you as a squad, do you think, and allow the other players to do what they do?
1: Yes, I think it will help the younger players like Antonio Nusa, which is born in 2005, very young. Oscar Bob, these types of players doesn't have all this experience yet. But then at the same time, you have Sørloth, you have Ødegaard. Ødegaard just won the Premier League. So these players, they are known to it. They know the pressure. They don't feel it. But it's a good thing for the younger players coming up to have all the focus on Erling Haaland so they can just relax and do the talking on the pitch.
0: Andreas, it's been a pleasure to speak to you. Enjoy this evening's entertainment. Thank you.
1: Thank you.
0: Well, coming up, Cape Verde were hoping to make an impact at this year's tournament. And it's safe to say they've done more than that. Stay with us.
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0: The streets of Cape Verde capital after the biggest result in their footballing history. It's a 0-0, which will go down in the football annals. Pre-tournament favourite Spain held to a goalless draw by debutants Cape Verde in their first ever match at a World Cup finals. A group of islands comprising 500,000 people, keeping at bay a footballing powerhouse of 50 million. A 40-year-old goalkeeper who plays for second-tier Portuguese club Chaves, denying the talents of the likes of Ferran Torres, Mikel Oyarzabal and Lamine Yamal. I mean, talk about an arrival onto the world stage for Vozinha, the second oldest man to make his World Cup debut. And what a debut it was. Seven epic saves from 27 Spanish shots. After the final whistle, he was mobbed by his teammates after delivering the performance of his life, the tears streaming down his face as he was shown around the stadium on the big screen. But afterwards, he revealed his mum hadn't been able to travel to the tournament to be there.
1: My mum, she didn't manage to be here because of the visa, because of the money you have to pay for the visa, we didn't manage on time, and I would like she to be here, but I'm very happy also, and I'm very happy for all the Cavarian people.
0: You can see the emotions there, but life could well look a little bit different for him now. From less than 50,000 followers on social media before the game, have a look at this. Vozinha has, I think it's fair to say, gone viral. He's now got 7 million followers and counting. Epic scenes. That is it, though, from myself and the team for now. Thanks for joining us. I'm Amanda Davis in London. Connect the World is back after this short break. Goodbye.
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0: Well, look a little bit different for him now. From less than 50,000 followers on social media before the game. Have a look at this. Vezina has, I think it's fair to say, gone viral. He's now got 7 million followers and counting. Epic scenes. That is it, though, from myself and the team for now. Thanks for joining us. I'm Amanda Davis in London. Connect the World is back after this short break. Goodbye.
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6: Welcome to the second hour of the show from our Middle East programming headquarters. I'm Eleni Jokas, live in Abu Dhabi. I'm standing in for Becky Anderson. Now we begin in France at the G7 summit, where some of the world's most powerful leaders have been striking a pose and asking about the Iran agreement. U.S. President Donald Trump is vowing to go public with a full text, he says, soon. And he told reporters today he may even recite the document in front of cameras.
8: There's so much interest in the text of the document. Why not release the
9: document? Oh, I will.
8: Why not release it?
9: Well, because I'd like to get a formal setting first before we do that. I'll not only release it, I'll probably have a press conference and read it to you word by word so that the press covers it accurately, because it's a very important document.
6: Well, the U.S. president is also telling the world the next phase of talks with Iran would be easier than the initial round. I want to bring in CNN's international diplomatic editor, Nick Robertson. Nick, really good to see you. Look, until the document is released or read out loud to the press, it is on us to piece together what's going on. So what has come out of this summit when it comes to the U.S.-Iran agreement?
10: Yeah, I think the tone we've had, and that's probably given us sort of some of the best inkling of how the United States intends this memorandum of understanding to work. That came from J.D. Vance. And essentially, you know, when it comes to the issue of Iran wanting tolls or

0: or thinking about a way to make money out of the Strait of Hormuz, or wanting to get those frozen assets, the $12 billion of frozen assets. J.D. Vance framed the picture this way, that this deal is all about Iran. If Iran does what it's expected to do, then there will be financial reward. If it behaves like a proper country, I think these were his words, then it would be treated as such. And I think President Trump's given us some of his additional insights on it. And of course, for him, it's much more to be defined by, if you will, what he's not doing, or what he has achieved in persuading, as he would see it, Iran not to do. And that is about a nuclear weapon. This is how he framed it.
1: We appreciate the relationship we've had over the short period of time with Iran. And the primary thing is, you know, we can talk about the Iran deal all day long, and we're not investing any money. But the one thing that's happening that's of note, frankly, the only thing that really matters to me, is Iran will never have a nuclear weapon.
0: So it's the details of how you get to that point that I think that is getting a lot of discussion right now. How easy it will be, how hard it will be, how much sort of lift it will take, remembering that it took Iran on that issue of nuclear weapons before, that were being negotiated before the war began. That was sort of back to square one on that when that happened in 2015. It took about a year and a half of negotiation to produce a very detailed document under President Obama, the JCPOA, as it was called. So I think the focus is going to be, but it can't be too intense a focus or studied a focus, if you will, until we get the text. But it's really going to be about how do you get to Iran to commit to these things like handing over or diluting the highly enriched uranium? Who gets to oversee it? For how long? How long can they be in the country for? All those detailed sorts of things. That comes as part of the phase two process. But the more little nuggets that we get about this, of course, that's going to produce a lot of discussion.
2: Yeah, and you're right to say, I mean, look, this is a memorandum of understanding. It is a framework that opens the door for deeper discussions over the 60-day period. So we'll wait to see on that. But I also want to talk about today's schedule, and I want to do a bit of a recap. So first up, there was a bilateral meeting with the Emir of Qatar. The U.S. president called Qatar strong and brave in the face of Iranian attacks over the past few months. The Emir then praised the U.S. agreement with Iran, saying it shows great momentum. And next, we had a working lunch with G7 and Middle Eastern leaders. Mr. Trump greeted Egyptian President al-Sisi before sitting down, and then just a short time ago, he sat down with UAE President Mohammed bin Zayed Al Nahyan. Both men had high praise for each other, with Al Nahyan saying Trump's actions show the U.S. is a real ally. I want you to give me a sense of how important this region has been to these negotiations, and how, in contrast, how much the Europeans have been sidelined up to this point. Does this look like a new regional order emerging?
0: I think there is a new regional order emerging, but it's perhaps not the one that President Trump might have envisaged a couple of months ago. You know, for all those Gulf countries you just mentioned, for Qatar and for the UAE, who've relied heavily on the United States to provide a security umbrella and a deterrence effect for Iran, the Iran war that President Trump decided to go into proved that that umbrella was only effective to a degree, meaning their technologies, their equipment, their oil, their liquid natural gas was not only blocked because it couldn't get out of the Strait of Hormuz, but actually they were getting serious infrastructure damage that will take some time to repair. So I think the reality is that while there's a lot of praise being shown here, and although Egypt wasn't in the front line of that of the war very much, it's sort of seen as in partnership, potential stronger partnership with countries like Saudi Arabia that have a military alliance with a treaty with Pakistan, you know, Turkey sort of in that framework. So I think all those countries are going to be looking to shore up their bilateral relationships with Iran. There will be, I think it will exacerbate potential tensions amongst some of the Gulf countries, particularly here between the UAE and Saudi Arabia, potentially going forward. But while President Trump is still the main supplier of weapons to the region and in principle, the main supplier of security. What Iran set out to prove was having U.S. security only makes you liable for attack. So there is going to be a lot of rethinking done here.

0: here about how to move forward, how to make sure Iran doesn't attack again. And the Iranians, of course, have said that they're not going to discuss their ballistic missile program. The J.D. Vance, the vice president, has spoken about, you know, if Iran acts as a normal country, contributes to stability in the region, all of these things. There are different languages to describe this. The hard reality for those Gulf states so close to Iran is having the United States as your only sort of umbrella of security perhaps doesn't seem as tenable as it did several months ago.
1: Yeah, that's a really important point. Nick Robertson, really great to have you with us. Thank you so much for those insights. Well, as Nick said earlier, while the U.S. president has been a bit vague on what is in the new tentative agreement with Iran, it is the vice president who's fleshed out some of the key details we know so far. J.D. Vance taking center stage, not only offering a glimpse of what's in the framework, but defending it from criticism. Here's part of what he told my colleague, Jake Tapper.
2: Fundamentally, the way the president has set up this deal is that the benefits of the bargain only accrue again if Iran actually complies. We're not talking about rewarding words. We're talking about changing the way that we deal with Iran based on their actions. And number two, fundamentally, it is a much different group of people. The president of the United States has said this before, but let me just give some detail to that. If you think of like the last 47 years of American relations with Iran, we have never had this level of direct or indirect coordination. We've never had this level of direct communication between the highest levels of their society and the highest levels of our political leadership. So something has fundamentally transformed. Can I say with 100% certainty that they're going to meet every obligation of this bargain? No, of course not, because I can't predict the future. What I can say is that we've structured this deal in such a way where their benefits only accrue if our benefits accrue as well.
1: Well, senior U.S. officials tell CNN U.S. President Trump urged his vice president to take the lead on negotiations with Iran. CNN Politics senior reporter Stephen Collinson joins us now live from Washington for more. Stephen, really good to have you with us. Okay, so J.D. Vance's profile is rising to an almost unprecedented extent, and he's becoming the face of this agreement. He's also been doing constant interviews. He's going to sign this agreement in Trump's place, and he's also coming as he's just released a book today about his spiritual journey to Catholicism. What do you make of all of this? Is this going to mint J.D. Vance as Trump's 2028 successor, or could this backfire on him?
3: Well, I think there are big political risks for Vance. Obviously, a lot of the MAGA political base was against this war. So if he ends up becoming the face of the peace deal and it doesn't work, that could be politically dangerous for him when you look to 2028. And he's also on a tightrope. It's pretty clear, given the positions that Vance has articulated in the past, that he would have been against this kind of foreign adventurism that the war represents. But now he's being forced by Trump to sell it. And any time you talk about 2028, if you're a Republican, that risks getting on the wrong side of a president whose support Vance would need if he emerged as the nominee. But at the same time, I think Vance is doing something quite interesting. He's trying to build a post-Trump MAGA coalition. Last week, he intervened in that race row to the fury of the British government in the UK, but that was a base play on immigration. This week, his book about his religious journey is out. And it's not really the kind of normal book you see from a politician who's thinking of running for president. It really is a self-examination. And as part of that book, he talks about several incidents which he regrets, including one notorious comment which he made in 2021, which came up in the 24 campaign, when he referred to Democratic politicians like Kamala Harris as childish cat ladies. Listen to what he said back then.
4: We're effectively run in this country via the Democrats, via our corporate oligarchs, by a bunch of childless cat ladies who are miserable at their own lives and the choices that they've made. And so they want to make the rest of the country miserable, too.
3: That was a comment by Vance which was disastrous for Republican standing among women voters, something he'd need to repair. So now, as he's pushing this book, he says he regrets the wording of that. But he also says, again, that he believes that some Democratic policies are against families. That is a reference to the belief in a lot of the conservative circles that Republicans are the party of the family and Democrats are not. That's a big culture war argument he's making. So it's really interesting the way that Vance is positioning himself.
1: Yeah, it really is. And as you say, as he sort of pushes himself forward as the face of this potential peace deal, if it doesn't work, does that backfire? You know, it's quite interesting because President Trump earlier said at the G7 meeting that he's even open to sending the eventual Iran agreement to Congress for review. Congress has been very skeptical about what's in the agreement. So what kind of reception would it get there?
3: This failure of the administration to release the agreement, it says it will do so only after a signing formal ceremony in Switzerland on Friday, is now really backfiring because everyone, of course, is arguing, well, why won't you stand for what this agreement actually says? That's caused real concern among many Republican senators on Capitol Hill as well as Democrats. This is dangerous for Trump politically. Inside the Republican Party, which is split over Iran and over foreign wars, as we were talking about with Vance. Ultimately, I don't think it could stop the deal. Congress would be important if the agreement eventually leads to a desire to lift some sanctions on Iran. It could pass bills that make it more difficult to implement the agreement, but ultimately, Trump controls the Republican Party, and even if Congress revolts, he still has his presidential veto. So while it's unlikely to kill the deal, I think it could be very complicated for Trump as the negotiations with Iran move forward, both in terms of those talks and domestically in terms of his own political standing.
1: Stephen Collinson, good to see you. Thank you. Well, U.S. President Donald Trump is voicing increasing frustration with Israeli Prime Minister Benjamin Netanyahu. He told reporters earlier today that Israel's leader needs to be, quote, more responsible with respect to Lebanon. Trump has publicly clashed with Mr. Netanyahu several times in recent months, arguing that Israel's military actions against Hezbollah in Lebanon are complicating U.S. efforts to secure a broader agreement with Iran.
5: Without me, there would be no Israel, because no other president was willing to do what I did. I've had a great relationship with Bibi, but now Bibi has to be more responsible with respect to Lebanon. Now, I'm not happy with the way Israel has handled themselves with Lebanon and with Hezbollah. They should have been able to do the job faster. It just goes on forever. And when that happens, it throws a negative light on the big deal, and that's the deal with Iran.
1: Netanyahu has refrained from publicly challenging Trump, but on Monday he said there are instances when he and President Trump, quote, do not see eye to eye. We've got CNN's Jeremy Diamond following the story for us. Jeremy, good to have you with us. I mean, interesting comments there from President Trump today, but what does it tell us about the Israel-Trump relationship right now? And where does this leave Lebanon?
6: Yeah, I mean, there's no question that there is enormous strain right now between President Trump and the Israeli Prime Minister and their broader relationship, and it is affecting the two countries and in particular Israel. That is part of why we have seen so much criticism in the last 48 hours or so directed here in Israel at the Israeli Prime Minister, you know, people to his right, people to his left. All of them piling on the prime minister for effectively failing to manage that relationship, for failing to influence the contents of this U.S.-Iran deal, which is, of course, something that the Israeli prime minister has, throughout his decades of political life, prided himself on his ability to have a voice at the table for U.S. foreign policy making, particularly here in the Middle East. And it's become clear to all that the prime minister had no say in this deal, and now there's extraordinary concern in Israel about what it means as it relates to Iran, but also as it relates to the war against Hezbollah. And there are major questions about how Israel will actually handle this going forward. I mean, President Trump, said that he hopes Israel will be more responsible going forward, that Netanyahu specifically will be more responsible going forward in Lebanon. But it's not clear that the prime minister has decided exactly how he's going to act. We've seen certainly a major decrease in any Israeli attacks in Lebanon since this deal was digitally signed between the United States and Iran on Sunday night, but not a stop altogether. There have been some Israeli drone strikes in southern Lebanon. Hezbollah has also fired on Israeli forces.

0: as well. So that conflict has not stopped altogether, which is, of course, the intention of this broader ceasefire agreement between the U.S. And Iran. So it's going to come down to how Israel will calibrate or recalibrate going forward or not, and also how seriously Iran will view any kind of minor skirmishes that continue to occur in Lebanon. And of course, there's the broader threat of Israel enforcing what is now a very bright red line going forward, which is any Hezbollah attacks on northern Israel will draw Israeli strikes to the Lebanese capital of Beirut. If that happens, that will certainly shake things up.
1: You know, another surprising comment, and frankly, it's raised eyebrows, Trump saying and suggesting that Syria should fight Hezbollah and would do a better job than Israel. Take me through that.
0: Yeah, these were some fairly stunning comments from President Trump, not only because of how it kind of casts Israel aside and puts Syria as the party better positioned to take care of Hezbollah, to do so faster, and also seemingly the president suggesting with fewer civilian casualties when he lamented the fact that Israel has carried out attacks where they're trying to kill one person in Hezbollah and they take down an entire building. That's kind of what the president said there. You know, what President Trump's comments seem to ignore, though, is the history of decades of Syrian military occupation of parts of Lebanon, an occupation that is still poorly viewed inside of Lebanon by many, although it was by a very different Syrian regime. And more broadly, the notion of sending in Syrian forces to Lebanon to, you know, the Syrian government is represented by a kind of Sunni majority government to fight a Shia paramilitary force in Lebanon would have disastrous, potentially, implications regionally. So there's a lot of questions about where President Trump got this idea. He said that he had brought it up to Israel as well. It's very hard to imagine that that will actually take place. And also from an Israeli perspective, the Israelis are certainly still very skeptical of a government that is run by a former jihadist leader. Israel has engaged in some talks with Syria through the United States, but still, on the whole, remains very skeptical of Syria's long-term intentions in the region.
1: Yeah, okay. So, Jeremy, let's take a listen to what President Trump said at the G7 on and so making the suggestion that Syria would do a better job at fighting Hezbollah. Let's take a listen.
2: I suggested to Israel to let Syria take care of Hezbollah. Because to be honest with you, I think they'd do a better job of doing it. And I didn't like Syria. I didn't like where 2 hours before we're signing the agreement that there was an attack in Lebanon, in Beirut. It was right in, it wasn't like in the southern side, and you know, it was in Beirut. I did not like that. If Israel can't do the job without killing everyone else, he'll do the job. Syria will do the job.
1: All right. Well, Jeremy, as you can hear there, I mean, as you say and pointed out, there's a deep history there. So we wait to see how, you know, the response to these comments. Appreciate your time, Jeremy Diamond, for us. Now, on U.S. President Trump's trip to the G7 summit in France, he's telling world leaders the next phase of talks with Iran would be easier than the initial round. Those leaders are looking for more clarity about the memorandum of understanding. Meanwhile, Ukrainian President Zelensky says his top priority at the G7 summit is securing more air defense capabilities. CNN's Melissa Bell has more on Mr. Zelensky's meeting with Mr. Trump on the sidelines of the summit.
3: We saw President Macron really go out of his way to go and fetch, meet President Zelensky, showing lots of warmth towards him. On their way back, we kind of overheard snippets of their conversation. It seemed to be that they were suggesting and trying to find and hoping that this bilateral meeting with President Trump might be arranged. You'll remember that the bilateral that was organized on the edges of the Pope's funeral last year had been a crucial turnaround moment in the relationship between President Zelensky and Trump after that catastrophic meeting we'll remember from the Oval Office. So a lot of hopes were hanging on that because the Ukrainian president believes that the United States needs to be involved in any peace negotiations. Europeans really looking to kind of ensure they get a place at the table if any of these negotiations get kickstarted again, unlike what they had at the last round. And it did seem to go about as positively as the French president, who's hosting all this, could have hoped. Not only the moment when the G7 leaders were with President Zelensky, and what was discussed, we understand, was the need. We heard this from the American president himself. He suggested that Moscow

0: needed now to work towards peace. The idea that G7 countries might look at further ways of pressuring him. Europeans are looking at their 21st round of sanctions against Russia. And so there was a fairly united message of the need to put whatever pressure could be made to bear on Russia at this stage. How that will translate into actual peace talks is yet unclear, but there is an understanding that President Zelensky and President Trump will yet have another meeting later today. Eleni.
1: And still to come, why a source says the U.S. Department of Justice is investigating people connected to California Governor Gavin Newsom. That's coming up after this.
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11: Join the millions already breathing easier with Barnacle ceiling fan filters.
1: Multiple people have been arrested for discussing plans to attack the UFC Fight Night event at the White House, which took place Sunday to celebrate America's 250th birthday. A federal official told CNN the plans included using drones and a gunman, and that the Secret Service and FBI uncovered messages between multiple people discussing the alleged plot. Brian Todd is tracking developments for us.
13: This comes from a federal law enforcement official who spoke to CNN. This official says that federal officials have arrested multiple people who they say discussed plots to attack that UFC event at the White House on Sunday, including by using drones and by using gunmen. The official says a law enforcement team, including Secret Service and FBI personnel, uncovered messages discussing this plot between multiple individuals. The FBI director, Kash Patel, confirmed the arrests in a post on X this morning. Patel saying that the law enforcement effort to actually disrupt, to thwart this allegedly planned plot was a, quote, multi-state operation and involved actors from outside the Washington, D.C. area. Our source, our law enforcement source, said that this group of people discussed in messages attaching deadly payloads to drones in order to cause panic at the UFC event and then to use gunmen to shoot at the crowds. But it is not clear. This is an important detail here. It is not clear right now how far this group was in the planning before law enforcement became aware of these messages allegedly sent between these people. Another person familiar with the situation says charges are expected to be unsealed sometime this morning. So hopefully we'll be learning some more details about this alleged plot. Arrests have been made across 4 federal districts, and that's what we can tell you so far. The FBI has declined to provide additional details to CNN about this alleged plot. Fox News was first to report on this plot. And, you know, I've covered the event this weekend on Saturday and on Sunday. There was a massive security presence there on Sunday, Sarah, for this, with multiple law enforcement agencies. Not clear how far this alleged plot may have gotten had it really unfolded the way these people allegedly planned it. This event drew about 100,000 people to the grounds of the Ellipse next to the White House, and about 4,000 people inside the event itself. So you can imagine the scene that could have unfolded there had this alleged plot really unfolded the way we're learning some of the details of it.
1: All right, Brian Todd there for us. Now, the U.S. Department of Justice is investigating people connected to California Governor Gavin Newsom over possible tax-related offenses, according to a source. Now, in a social media video, the Democrat says the probe is politically motivated, claiming that President Donald Trump is targeting people in Newsom's orbit because the governor is considering running for president in 2028. One of the Justice Department's targets in the probe is Newsom's wife, Jennifer Newsom. All right, when we come back, how this tiny African nation defied the odds for a shocking result in the World Cup debut. We'll have the details right after this.
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10: Why, particularly in Gaza, why has leadership failed here? 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
18: 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What happens, Maria Corina Machado, what happens if you're arrested?
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1: Welcome back to Connect the World. Here are your headlines. Donald Trump is at the G7 summit in France, telling world leaders the next phase of talks with Iran would be easier than the initial round. Those leaders are looking for more clarity about what's being called the Memorandum of Understanding. The U.S. president says he'll release the text of the Iran agreement soon. U.S. Vice President J.D. Vance, meanwhile, offering some details on the tentative framework. Vance told CNN's Jake Tapper that the agreement runs about a page and a half and is designed to set the parameters for the next stage of talks. Vance is expected to attend a signing ceremony in Switzerland on Friday. Cape Verde delivered one of the most shocking results so far in this year's World Cup. In their first ever World Cup appearance, the tiny African nation managed to hold off heavily favored Spain for a 0-0 draw. That's in large part thanks to their 40-year-old keeper, Bozina. Cape Verde's fans were ecstatic over their national team securing their first ever point in a World Cup, and some never doubted they could hold their ground against Spain. Take a listen.
26: I'm ecstatic. I mean, we made history. First game in the World Cup, first clean sheet, first point, first everything.
27: Everybody thought we were going to get blown out. I didn't. I knew we were going to hold our own.
28: We're a third world country, right?
26: first game on, first time in the World Cup, we tie against Spain. Give me Saudi, give me anybody. We doing that, bro.
0: Double vengeance, Ibaka. Double vengeance.

0: All right, so you can just hear the excitement, the elation. We've got CNN's Amanda Davies across the latest from the World Cup and all the thrills. What an exciting time. I mean, and what an amazing performance from Cape Verde. I have to say, I mean, this is, you know, standing their ground against European champions Spain, 0-0 draw with some impressive saves from a 40-year-old goalie. I mean, was anyone expecting this?
1: Well, I mean, I don't want to say, you know, we told you so, but I have to say, people who have been watching and studying African football over recent years will know that Cape Verde have pulled off some pretty fantastic shock results in recent times. They might be the second-ranked African team at this tournament. But at the last couple editions of AFCON, the one at the start of this year excepting, they finished quarterfinalists, they finished the round of 16, and there's been a very strategic, deliberate attempt to try and develop football in the tiny African island nation. But let's not take anything away from this as a story. It is epic. It is David versus Goliath. You know, they have a population of 500,000 people up against a footballing powerhouse of the likes of Spain, the 2010 world champions, the reigning European champions. And this, their World Cup debut, you don't know how people are going to react on this, the biggest footballing stage. And you are right to focus on 40-year-old Vizinha, the goalkeeper who is the second oldest World Cup debutant in the history of the tournament, a real journeyman of a player. He only turned professional at the age of 25, has played his football in the likes of Moldova and in Cyprus, now currently playing in the second tier of the Portuguese game. And he was unstoppable. You talked about thrills and spills. There were no spills from him. There were acrobatic saves galore, seven epic saves in particular against the might of the Spanish attacking threat, the likes of Mikel Olazabal, Ferran Torres. I mean, Spain had to bring Lamine Yamal off the bench. They didn't want to do that because he's been on his way back from injury. They thought they could make their way through this game without him. You could see the emotion and what it meant for Vizinha afterwards. I don't know whether we've got some sound from him. I think we do have. Afterwards, he talked about just what it meant to him and what it would have meant to him for his mum to be there.
2: My mum, she didn't manage to be here because of the visa, because of the money we have to pay for the visa, we didn't manage on time, and I would like she to be here, but I'm very happy also, and I'm very happy for all the Cape Verdean people.
1: You can see the reality of what he'd achieved and what he'd done very much sinking in there as he was confronted with the media, unlike he's ever seen before. The visa prices he's talking about, those tariffs that President Trump has brought in on a number of visas from people from different countries around the world. Cape Verde are one of them. But just to put into context, what a life-changing moment that is for him. He started that game last night with tens of thousands of followers on Instagram. He currently has 7 million and counting, Eleni.
0: Wow. Wow. I mean, and just a shout out to all the fans, the Cape Verde fans. I mean, just so much energy and excitement. Also, I just want to shout out to the African groups as well. Africa making history, 10 nations joining the tournament. I just want to mention that. But let's go on to what we're expecting later today. We're seeing some major star power on the football pitch. We've got Messi for Argentina, Kylian Mbappe for France, Erling Haaland for Norway. What's in store for today's matches?
1: Yeah. And I mean, another one of those African nations, one of the top ranked, Senegal, of course, Africa Cup of Nations champions or not, after that ruling was overturned, they are up against France, the runners-up from Qatar in 2022, the likes of Kylian Mbappe, Ousmane Dembele, the current Ballon d'Or winner. Didier Deschamps, the France coach, interestingly, very much trying to play down his side's chances, saying, we are not the most talented squad in this tournament. moment. He is saying that very much goes for Spain. You wonder whether the mind games are up at stake there. But Lionel Scaloni, the Argentina boss, ahead of their opening game against Algeria, has very much referred to what he's seen in this tournament so far, remembering the lessons of what happened to Argentina in their opening game in Qatar 4 years ago. You might remember that they were beaten, that massive shock defeat to Saudi Arabia. And for all the excitement about the fact Lionel Messi will be lining up for this, his sixth men's World Cup, as Scaloni put it, it's not just Argentina wanting to see him get that 200th cap. The planet wants to see Messi. I think there's a lot of caution from a lot of these managers because there's so much talent on display at this tournament. Nobody wants to get too carried away early. And Erling Haaland and Norway, another one of those big names we need to be keeping an eye out for. For everything Haaland has won and done in his career, Premier League titles, the Champions League crown with Manchester City, this is a stage he has never been able to compete on because Norway haven't been at football's biggest tournament for 28 years, since France 98. His coach, Ståle Solbakken, on the other hand, is putting a whole lot of pressure on Haaland, saying, you know, we know what he can do. As long as he does it, we will be fine. Yeah. Some players, you might worry about that as a build-up. Erling Haaland is not one of those players.
0: All right. Well, Amanda, what a great assignment for you to be on and covering all of this excitement. So good to have you with us, taking us through all, you know, all that's happening with the World Cup. All right. We're going to a very short break. We'll be right back after this. Stick with CNN.
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0: Far-right populist politics has been on the rise in Britain in recent years. Nigel Farage's Reform Party made big gains in local elections last month in the UK, reshaping the political landscape. That momentum has been reflected on the streets with marches organised by far-right activists, fueling anger and division on a range of issues. CNN's Jemana Karachi reports.
7: Let's take our country back!
8: There is a magma chamber of anger sat underneath British society right now.
9: Britain's been shifting to the right. I've spent the past few months trying to understand what's happening in this country.
10: No one speak to the media.
9: Attending far-right protests, including Unite the Kingdom, one of the biggest far-right rallies ever on the streets of the UK, where tens of thousands responded to the call of this man, anti-Islam activist Tommy Robinson, a convicted criminal turned anti-establishment figure.
11: Are you ready for the Battle of Britain?
9: But it's not just on the streets, and it's not just the extreme right that's on the up. The populist right-wing party Reform UK led by longtime Trump ally Nigel Farage, made massive gains in

0: local elections in May. This rightward shift isn't one single movement. The different groups represent different shades of right-wing politics, but they all seem to be feeding off of a divided Britain. At the heart of those divisions is the issue of migration. Just last week, a horrific attack by a Sudanese man on the streets of Belfast almost immediately turned into the latest I told you so moment for the far right, transforming a local tragedy into a national rallying cry. Powerful allies amplifying the message and fanning the flames of hate.
1: People in Britain are angry.
0: Joe Mulhall infiltrated far-right groups undercover here in the UK and in the US. He's one of the UK's top experts on these movements.
1: You know, if you look at the way that people's lives have been, you know, lack of jobs, houses, schools, hospitals, stagnated wages, living standards going down or stagnating for years and years, and they feel that mainstream political parties have not met their material needs. What the far right are really good at is going to those people, and they turn up and they say, you're right to be angry, and they give them a scapegoat and they say it's because someone has come to this country and taken it from you. They're really good at redirecting people's anger from where it should be directed.
0: I've seen exactly what Joe's talking about. There have been hundreds of protests across the country over the past year, according to activists tracking far right movements. It's mostly been about migration and how consecutive governments have dealt with this issue. And with the centre-left Labour Party back in power for the first time in two decades, the far-right senses conditions are ripe for a resurgence. It's in tight-knit communities like this one, in the sleepy market town of Faversham outside London, where we saw it all play out late last year. Walking through town with a protest organised by a far-right activist, you see those divisions and feel the anger.
2: Shame on you.
3: Right now, they're marching towards this facility where unaccompanied minors, asylum seekers, have been housed in this town.
0: They're a loud crowd, but it's clear they're more noise than numbers. And you do see locals coming out to confront them.
4: No hate, no fear. Refugees are welcome here.
0: The main event kicks off with a rambling mix of racist rhetoric, fear-mongering, and white supremacist conspiracy theories.
5: They're teaching about Muhammad and Allah. We will not tolerate our children to be taught about LGBTQ and what pronouns of belief, what they can identify as. We will not tolerate that around here.
6: Keep up the pressure and one day you will be victorious!
0: At this one tiny town's protest, we find one of the leaders of the UK's extreme right.
7: Our country's been taken over by mass immigration. We're fed up. This is not the future that our grandparents and great-grandparents fought for in two world wars. They didn't fight for this to be done to our country. We want our country to be like it was before this immigration invasion was foisted on us. Yes. You mentioned far-right, neo-Nazi, all that a minute ago, as if that kind of stuff, that doesn't hold any power anymore. You must have learned this from Trump's victory. No one cares if they're called a racist anymore. Those terms are just used to silence people.
0: The re-election of Donald Trump is not only an inspiration for this one extreme right figure. At every far-right event I've been to, it is a constant theme. Trump's Make America Great Again has come to the UK.
8: This is mega. Make England great again.
9: He's the man. Trump is the man.
10: I have so much respect for President Trump. He is saving not just America, he is saving the West and is saving the world.
11: You're wearing this because?
12: Because I'm a Donald fan.
13: What is it that's going on? How much of this is really influence from the US?
1: There's no question there's a huge influence. When the far right is small little fringe political parties, that sounds fanciful. When you've got Donald Trump in the White House, the most powerful man in the world, they can then point someone and say, look, it's happened there. If it can happen there, it can happen here.
13: Are we headed into a direction where the far right is turning into a significant political force in Britain?
1: I think there's no doubt about it, right? The far right is no longer something that sits on the very margins of our politics in Britain, an annoyance to the right. It is increasingly something that actually has the real chance of taking power in Britain.
0: the once fringe

0: voices seem to be moving into the mainstream. It's a small but vocal minority that's threatening to change the face of Britain. Now they believe their moment has arrived. Jumana Karachi, CNN, London.
1: All right, great reporting there by Jumana. We're going to a very short break. We'll be back after this.
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1: It's only the second full day of public trading, and SpaceX is making history again. The company is now bigger than Amazon, and its shares are more popular than all other stock on the market combined. And today, Elon Musk announced the company is acquiring the software firm behind Cursor. It is a popular AI coding tool. The price, a cool $60 billion. SpaceX right now is up 8.5%, actually almost 9%. There you go. Our very real artificial intelligence correspondent, Hadass Gold, joins us now live with more. Wow, I'm just looking at the share price and seeing that it's bigger than Amazon. Who would have thought? But anyway, let's talk to me about the AI coding market. And for those of us that don't know, what exactly is AI-assisted coding and why is SpaceX interested in this company?

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2: It's only the second full day of public trading, and SpaceX is making history again. The company is now bigger than Amazon, and its shares are more popular than all other stock on the market combined. And today, Elon Musk announced the company is acquiring the software firm behind Cursor. It is a popular AI coding tool. The price, a cool $60 billion. SpaceX right now is up 8.5%, actually almost 9%. There you go. Our very real artificial intelligence correspondent, Hadass Gold, joins us now live with more. Wow, I'm just looking at the share price and seeing that it's bigger than Amazon. Who would have thought? But anyway, let's talk to me about the AI coding market. And for those of us that don't know, what exactly is AI-assisted coding and why is SpaceX interested in this company in particular?
3: So when you think about coding, it used to be a very painstaking process. You're literally writing out kind of the code line by line. Now, obviously, that has changed over time, but few industries have been rocked by the AI development than software coding. It's really the way that software developers work now. Some software developers say that they don't actually write a single line of code. They just manage AI agents that write the code for them, and then they check them, that they are essentially managers now of different AI agents who write the code. And it's one of the industries that has really been changed by AI, and AI has proven to be very, very good at coding. It's also one of the most lucrative areas of enterprise AI right now. In some areas, let's say like finance, AI power tools haven't necessarily proven to be so lucrative. They haven't been able to bring in the revenue, but that's not the case when it comes to coding. Coding is one of the few places where AI has really turned it into a real revenue for these businesses. When it comes to XAI, they do have Grok, which does have some of its own coding tools, but it's nowhere near the level of some of the big names in the business. And Cursor has always been one of the early leader and favorites among coders. Back in April, SpaceX announced this deal to either buy Cursor for $60 billion, it was like a partnership then, or pay $10 billion for a partnership. So obviously, they've now chosen that $60 billion option.
2: Well, we're 1 minute into this conversation. I think SpaceX share price has now increased. I think it's closer to sort of 10% higher. And frankly, the numbers here for SpaceX are mind-boggling. For example, take Elon Musk becoming a trillionaire. That is 12 zeros. And if you were here to spend $1 million an hour every day, it would still take him more than a century to spend that. I mean, as of right now, this stock obviously has quite a lot of momentum. I just wonder, you know, how long it can keep this up for, because we've seen some pressure coming through on tech IPOs. Is this just the excitement, or is this fundamentally based?
3: I think there is a lot of excitement. We've seen, you know, record numbers of retail investors, so everyday people wanting to get involved with SpaceX. And there is some concern that it's just hype, but there's also others who say this is a legitimate business. It's one of the few fully vertically integrated AI companies, because especially now that they have Cursor, you know, they've got the models, they've got this AI agentic building. They have data centers. They have Colossus, which is the biggest supercomputer in the world. They want to put data centers into space, and they have all the materials needed to do that. They have the rockets to get them up into space. They have the Starlink satellite system that will be used to help communicate the data from those data centers in space back down to Earth through their, you know, AI models. So look at any other company out there. No other company right now owns that entire stack of products that can, you know, from the model all the way up to the satellites up in space and the data centers up there. And I think that's why you're seeing this. And this is why this Cursor deal is an important aspect of SpaceX living up to that price, because they need to show value, especially when it comes to AI. And when it came to their AI portion of the business, Grok is just weaker than the other AI companies out there.
2: Yeah, I mean, it's very interesting. There's, who knows how much speculation is baked into this number, how much excitement, what's based on fundamentals. Time will tell. But that, I mean, as we were talking, I mean, just

0: keeps on ticking up. In the meantime, Hadas, I mean, you know, all right, so I can't carry on talking to you, but I mean, food for thought, what would you do with $1 million an hour to spend? Food for thought for you and for everyone else. Hadas Gol, thanks for joining us. All right, it has been a busy year for NASA and space exploration. Just last week, NASA unveiled the primary crew for the Artemis 3 mission. CNN's Michael Yoshida has more on the new space age and NASA's push to inspire the next generation.
1: Historic launch, moon base unveiling, and new crew announcement.
2: We are in a golden age of exploration.
1: Astronaut Kjell Lindgren says just as his imagination was captured by watching the Apollo astronauts, decades later, a new generation is seeing what's possible.
2: It is the human and human spaceflight that makes the endeavor so challenging, but it is also the human and human spaceflight that makes it so compelling.
1: Helping make that connection, NASA's embracing digital media. In 2025, the agency overhauled its social media strategy to better connect with audiences, an effort evident during Artemis II, bringing people along for the ride in ways prior moon missions couldn't.
3: How cool is that? We get their playlists, we get to see their videos, we get to follow along. You know, the little things that happen during the mission make it real.
1: NASA's Najoud Marantzi says going beyond polished, perfectly curated, influencer-type content and sharing real, organic moments and emotions is key.
3: It's the crew being excited about seeing flashes of micrometeoroids on the moon, the bottle of Nutella floating through the cabin. It's those little things that I think have the most impact.
1: And for those inspired, but aren't sure where they might fit in this new world of space exploration,
3: I hope they just keep following along and then let their curiosity guide them. There are so many avenues to supporting this, and it's not just the traditional engineering and scientist roles.
1: I'm Michael Yoshida reporting.
0: Well, thanks so much for joining us for Connect the World. Stay with CNN. One World is up next from me, Eleni Jokas. I'll see you next time.

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We're bringing you the songs everyone's talking about, all in one place. 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

0: I'm Richard Quest. I love traveling the world. Broaden the mind, open the heart, and I'm not done yet. It's time to embrace new adventures.
1: We haven't even got going yet, and I'm fascinated.
0: Find the fun.
2: We've run out of petrol.
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4: Yo, and this is CNN. All right, President Trump is vowing to reveal the full text of the U.S. agreement with Iran soon. One world starts right now. World leaders are meeting at the G7 summit as questions swirl around the agreement to end the war. We are live for you at the summit in Evian, France. Plus, an investigation is underway after 8 crew members were killed in a B-52 bomber crash in California. And the football fans who followed their team to the World Cup by cycling, get this, nearly 11,000 miles from Argentina. One of them actually is going to be joining us later on this hour.

0: Hi, coming to you live from New York, I'm Zain Ash. You are watching One World. On the second day of the G7 summit in France, world leaders are scrambling to put the war in Ukraine front and center on the US president's agenda, while at the same time pushing for answers on another war now dominating global attention. Earlier, Donald Trump met with Ukrainian President Volodymyr Zelensky on the sidelines of the summit and later urged Russia to make a peace deal. The focus then turned, of course, to the conflict in the Middle East. After meeting with the Qatari emir and the UAE president, Trump attended a working lunch. It all comes as regional leaders and U.S. allies try to get clarity on exactly what is in the agreement the U.S. signed with Iran aimed at ending the war there. But 2 days after that agreement was announced, answers are still in short supply, and the text has not yet been released. A short time ago, U.S. President downplayed talks of all the secrecy and promised to release the so-called Memorandum of Understanding soon, even suggesting that he might read it on camera, word for word. Donald Trump also claimed the next phase of negotiations with Iran would be easier and insisted the U.S. would prevail on two key issues.
1: We appreciate the relationship we've had over the short period of time with Iran. And the primary thing is, you know, we can talk about Iran deal all day long, but we're not investing any money. We have the right to if we want, but we're not investing any money. We didn't pay for it like Obama did. He paid billions of dollars. He paid $1.7 billion from an airplane, all green cash. It was crazy. I watched that. I couldn't believe it. But the one thing that's happening that's of note, frankly, the only thing that really matters to me, is Iran will never have a nuclear weapon.
0: Meantime, Trump made his frustration with Prime Minister Benjamin Netanyahu clear, saying Israel needs to be more responsible with respect to Lebanon. Iran is demanding that Israel withdraw from Lebanon as part of the agreement. CNN's Nick Robertson in London. But first, let's go to Melissa Bell, who joins us live now at the G7 summit in France. Of course, there's so much talk, Melissa, about the lack of transparency here, notably because in terms of eventually getting to a permanent ceasefire, there are several key hurdles that still remain, including, of course, the nuclear issue. And also, what's Israel's position going to be long term in southern Lebanon? Obviously, Netanyahu's digging in his heels, sort of implying that this deal, this tentative agreement, this memorandum of understanding doesn't really apply to him. And that has caused a bit of an issue between the relationship with the relationship as regards to Donald Trump and, of course, Netanyahu. Just walk us through what the European view is on all of this, especially because they have largely been on the

0: sidelines as this war has taken place, Melissa?
1: They have, and of course, that is the important background, Zane, to the organization of this G summit here in Evian, that the French were concerned about the fact not only that President Trump had walked out of the last one in Canada, but had also been so angry these last few months about the perceived failings from his point of view of Europeans. They had simply not lined up to help him as he would have liked, to force the reopening of the Strait of Hormuz. And he'd made that anger plain. So had his Secretary of State, so had the Vice President over the course of the last few weeks. And it is in that context that everyone was arriving here, that great pains were taken to fix an agenda that was palatable to him, to ensure that he stayed the length with this dinner at Versailles. I think in the end, the fact that he arrived with this memorandum of understanding in his hand slightly changed his mood, certainly, and therefore the potential for constructive discussions. And I think beyond the wildest hopes of the French president, that appears to be what has happened today, not only on Ukraine, that conversation that the G7 leaders had with President Zelensky, after which the Ukrainian president said that they had agreed that they would be looking at ways to put pressure on Russia. And that does signal a shift for Washington, which had, on the contrary, been waiving its sanctions on Russian oil in the context of the blockage of the Strait of Hormuz. We even heard from the American president himself that one of those waivers, of course, comes up on Wednesday. Well, that position might change and they might no longer waive those sanctions because the oil, he said, is now flowing freely as a result of this memorandum of understanding. So we understand also there will be another meeting between the Ukrainian president and the American president today. And that, of course, is a big shift and a big win for the French presidency, who was very keen, President Macron, to get this back onto the agenda, and President Zelensky to get the Americans back involved in this process of looking for the beginning of peace negotiations and extra pressure on Moscow. Then, of course, there is Iran. And on that, there was this conversation, this working lunch with regional leaders, several conversations as well over the memorandum of understanding and what happens next. And you're quite right, for Europeans as well, this is a moment of hope and a possibility of getting back into something they've been excluded from. We heard from President Macron speaking next to President Trump yesterday, saying, we're poised and ready with this Anglo-British initiative, which has the backing of many other countries, to try and ensure that navigation on the Strait of Hormuz remains open. Our assets, he said, are just a couple of days away. President Trump suggested it might not be necessary. But still, the tenure of the conversations, the mood, the fact that so much was achieved and in such a positive way and a constructive way, certainly a big difference from what the French had feared. On the memorandum of understanding, of course, now everyone just wants to see that text. With the very latest that we've been hearing from the president, that he's willing to read it to the cameras himself, what he wants is a formal setting. Everyone had assumed that might be Friday when the actual signature takes place, we think, in Geneva. But he suggested a couple of days, so who knows, it may happen before. But clearly it is the text, that page and a half, that everyone is waiting desperately to see, Zane.
0: Yeah, absolutely. Melissa Bell, live for us there. Thank you so much. Right, let's bring in CNN's international diplomatic editor, Nick Robertson. So obviously, as Melissa Bell was just talking about, a lot of people are very eager to see the text of this memorandum of understanding. There is a lot of skepticism, Nick, that in the long term, Iran will readily give up its pursuit of a nuclear weapon. But Donald Trump also saying that the U.S. is not going to be putting any money into Iran, apparently referring to this reports of a $300 billion investment fund that apparently Iran would have access to if they keep their side of the bargain. Donald Trump saying that is categorically false. Walk us through that, Nick.
2: Yeah, and the narrative has been that this $300 billion could be found from Gulf nations that would be willing to sort of invest in the future reconstruction of Iran. And I think they're sort of brushing that off. The detail of where the money comes from, I think that all gets hashed out in the phase two of the talks, which is just one of the very, very difficult and thorny issues there. But it might actually be one of the more straightforward. Iran definitely wants money and has said they wanted at least $12 billion of frozen assets up front before they can sort of get into this phase two. Obviously, that's problematic for President Trump. And then he's making it very clear that's not coming from the United States, not coming from U.S. taxpayers. Look, I think what has happened here, if we think about the process over the past couple of months, the ceasefire, the sort of phase one talks to try to get to phase two, there were sweeteners put in the pot. I mean, go back to that April the 11th and 12th overnight meeting where J.D. Vance is in Islamabad and the Iranians are rumoring to Iranian state media on the margins that they've asked for money and the White House is knocking that notion down. That money issue has been there, you know, almost sort of from the get-go. But there have been sweeteners put in the pot to get Iran to get to the table, to have these detailed discussions. So some expectations have been set. How those expectations are managed in this next round, how they're achieved to get Iran to sort of move to the nuclear issue, you know, this is going to be down to the negotiations. And this is why, frankly, a lot of people are saying the 60 days just isn't long enough to do the complex number of things that need to be done. What Iran is looking for is, you know, some kind of payback for being bombed, some kind of economic, you know, sort of liberation of their funds that have been frozen, and to be able to have sanctions lifted, all sanctions, for them to be able to sell their oil products, gas products on the international market. How that's achieved, I think J.D. Vance was very sort of succinct just yesterday when he said, if Iran behaves like a normal country, will be treated like a normal country. He very much sort of followed through on that idea. If Iran agrees and goes along and does what it's supposed to be, then this money from wherever it comes, however it's sort of given a banner of what it is and what it's supposed to do, that will be provided. Iran does right. Iran gets money. It's a very simple equation, but the notion of this is how it would work is basically enshrined in how the two sides are going to get to the table to sign phase one, get to the table to talk about phase two.
0: All right, Nick Robertson, live for us there. Thank you so much. Let's bring in CNN political and national security analyst David Sanger. He's a White House and national security correspondent for The New York Times, and he's also the author of the book New Cold Wars, China's Rise, Russia's Invasion, and America's Struggle to Defend the West. David, always good to see you, my friend. So I just want to jump off of what Nick Robertson was saying there. Great to see you, too. Just in terms of what Nick Robertson was saying, this idea that there would likely have been sort of sweeteners put in the pot, a way to sort of lure Iran to the negotiation table financially, be it reconstruction funds. A lot of people are talking about this alleged sort of $300 billion investment fund that Iran would apparently have access to, Donald Trump obviously denying that. But Iran has, of course, talked about, you know, receiving access to frozen assets as well in terms of oil revenues, what have you.
3: Right.
0: What sort of sweeteners do you think? I mean, there's been a complete lack of transparency in terms of what's in this memorandum of understanding. But what sort of sweeteners do you think have been put into the pot here, especially if we're talking about getting Iran not to pursue a nuclear weapon, which is, many people will say, unlikely?
3: Right. So the sweeteners are the ones that you've heard. There's $24, $25 billion sitting around in potential unfrozen or frozen assets now that could be made available to them. There's this $300 billion fund, which we're told will largely be investments from the neighboring Gulf states. So those would be basically Sunni nations, by and large, investing in a Shia country. We'll have to see whether or not that works given their relationships and the absence of sort of an institutional way in Iran to go deal with foreign direct investment. And then there's a third possibility, which is, of course, the sanctions relief. Although at this point, 90% of Iran's oil is being purchased by the Chinese. No reason to think that wouldn't continue. So once they can move their oil out of the strait and past what has been the blockade, they'll have a lot of money flowing in from China as well. But there's a fundamental issue here that I think, you know, underlies each of these, which is an administration that believes that Iran is going to sign this deal because it's in their economic self-interest. And I've had this conversation with some of President Trump's aides. And when President Trump called on Sunday,

0: a nuclear weapon, which is, many people would say, unlikely.
1: Right. So the sweeteners are the ones that you've heard. There's $24, $25 billion sitting around in potential unfrozen or frozen assets now that could be made available to them. There's this $300 billion fund, which we're told will largely be investments from the neighboring Gulf states. So those would be basically Sunni nations, by and large, investing in a Shia country. We'll have to see whether or not that works, given their relationships and the absence of sort of an institutional way in Iran to go deal with foreign direct investment. And then there's a third possibility, which is, of course, the sanctions relief. Although at this point, 90% of Iran's oil is being purchased by the Chinese, no reason to think that wouldn't continue. So once they can move their oil out of the strait and past what has been the blockade, they'll have a lot of money flowing in from China as well. But there's a fundamental issue here that I think, you know, underlies each of these, which is an administration that believes that Iran is going to sign this deal because it's in their economic self-interest. And I've had this conversation with some of President Trump's aides. And when President Trump called on Sunday evening to discuss the MOU, I raised it with him. They believe that Iran is driven by money. And in the past, we found that the IRGC and others may be driven by other motivations, including maintaining complete control.
0: One of the problems for Israel, just in terms of what you're saying about whether or not Iran is driven by money and this idea of what Nick Robertson was saying, having to have sort of sweetness

0: country. We'll have to see whether or not that works, given their relationships and the absence of sort of an institutional way in Iran to go deal with foreign direct investment. And then there's a third possibility, which is, of course, the sanctions relief. Although at this point, 90% of Iran's oil is being purchased by the Chinese. No reason to think that wouldn't continue. So once they can move their oil out of the strait and past what has been the blockade, they'll have a lot of money flowing in from China as well. But there's a fundamental issue here that I think, you know, underlies each of these, which is an administration that believes that Iran is going to sign this deal because it's in their economic self-interest. And I've had this conversation with some of President Trump's aides. And when President Trump called on Sunday evening to discuss the MOU, I raised it with him. They believe that Iran is driven by money. And in the past, we found that the IRGC and others may be driven by other motivations, including maintaining complete control.
1: One of the problems for Israel, just in terms of what you're saying about whether or not Iran is driven by money and this idea of what Nick Robertson was saying, having to have sort of sweetness in the pot, the Israelis look at that and they will say, well, if you allow Iran to have access to billions of dollars in unfrozen assets, they're going to use that, of course, to fund Hezbollah and also advance their nuclear program. How do you assuage, or how does the U.S. or President Trump assuage sort of the Israeli concerns with that? Because I think a lot of us can understand why the Israelis would feel that way.
0: Sure. Well, when you think about the president's critique of the 2015 deal, two of the critiques was there was nothing in the deal to stop Iran from funding the proxies, and there was nothing on their missile program, which is the area where I think they could invest the money the fastest and get the fastest return, and do so without violating the Nuclear Nonproliferation Treaty. So if I was the Israelis, those would be the two biggest concerns, and I would say to the president, you know, this is exactly what your critique was of 2015. You've got to make sure that that's in the deal that is to be negotiated next. I'm just not sure they're going to get that.
1: And what do you make of the president's recent comments? I'm just going to read it to you. I suggested to Israel that Syria should take care of Hezbollah because, to be honest with you, I think that they would do a better job. I mean, obviously, Syria does have a complicated relationship with Lebanon. So just your thoughts on those comments by the U.S. president suggesting that Syria should determine
0: the president
1: of Israel.
0: Yeah, the president has said that a few times. He said it to me on Sunday. I think he said it again in France. I'm not sure the Syrians think that they are, you know, they've got enough problem right now dealing with what's going on within their own borders. I think the president's quite taken with the new president of Syria. But I have my doubts that Syria has an interest in doing an outside of its own borders operation against Hezbollah, frankly. And I, you know, this is one of those ideas that sometimes comes to President Trump, the way he suggested just a few weeks ago that every Arab state that signs on to this new agreement should also join the Abraham Accords. And when that didn't sell terribly well, it kind of went away. And I wouldn't be surprised if the same thing happens here.
1: Right. David Sanger, have to leave it there. Thank you so much. Appreciate it.
0: Great.
1: Right. Recent focus on the Iran war has drawn attention away from efforts to end the war in Ukraine. At the G7 summit in France earlier today, President Trump said that Russia should make a deal that will end the war. It comes just hours after Russia struck a nearly 1,000-year-old cathedral. Zelensky calls this deadly attack in the heart of Kyiv, quote, one of Russia's most serious crimes against Christian culture to date. Nick Payton Walsh has details.
2: Russia's savagery against Ukraine always seems to find new depths to sink to. Last night, one of Ukraine's oldest churches, the Kiev-Pechersk Lavra, founded nearly 1,000 years ago, rocketed. Almost certainly the target here. It sits quiet and alone on Kiev's woody riverbank. Ukraine's plight getting less attention during

0: The US war with Iran, but raging still. Nightly attacks across Ukraine, as fierce as Moscow can manage, but not massively more effective, instead becoming more grotesque against the people and culture their invasion falsely claimed it wanted to save.
1: And they go now to G7 meeting. First topic, you see, what is the priority? The priority is air defense.
0: Russian officials have claimed US President Donald Trump told Russian President Vladimir Putin during a congratulatory 80th birthday call, in which Putin called him such a bright, remarkable person, that he will pressure Ukraine and Europe at the G7 to agree to Russian terms for a deal. But European officials see Russian desperation and weakness amid their outrage at these strikes and an opening as Russia stalls on the front line.
2: For us French, this would be the equivalent of bombing Notre Dame or Saint-Denis, something that is obviously unacceptable.
3: Ukraine today finds itself in a new position of strength. Russia cannot win militarily, and moreover, its economy is in dire straits.
0: Ukraine's deep strikes into Russia, like those we witness here, have caused huge damage and embarrassment. Some Kremlin allies have suggested Putin may now realize the war is going badly, or at least slowly, with a Western estimate of 500,000 Russian dead. Even Putin, whose hometown was hit in early June by drones during a key meeting, briefly admitted to economic damage last week.
4: As for the economy, yes, we suffer some damage, but everything is recovering quickly. They will not be able to create serious problems for us, but keeping in mind what they are doing, we should retaliate appropriately.
0: And so the strikes across Ukraine keep coming, even as Ukraine's defenses improve against drones, but struggle with the ballistic missiles Moscow is throwing at them to make the desperate point it is not losing. Nick Payton-Walsh, CNN, London.
5: Breaking news out of Poland. A Russian artist known for his unflattering caricatures of President Putin has been killed. Prosecutors say that Semyon Skrabetsky was shot dead near Poland's border with Belarus. Two Belarusian men have been arrested in connection with the killing. The artist's real name was Robert Kuzavskov. He had been living in Poland for 5 years, this after escaping Russia in fear that he might be arrested for his activism. Right, still to come, the deadly crash of a B-52 bomber in California, how a routine test mission went so terribly wrong just ahead. Plus, Gavin Newsom's angry message to President Trump, why the California governor says that he and his family are being targeted in a politically motivated investigation.
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4: An investigation is underway into a deadly crash involving one of the U.S. military's oldest aircraft. Eight crew members were killed when a B-52 bomber crashed shortly after taking off from Edwards Air Force Base in California. Officials say the plane was on a routine test mission when it went down on Monday. It is the deadliest crash involving a B-52 in 44 years. CNN's Tom Foreman joins us live now with more. So obviously we just saw pictures of the crash with the massive sort of black plumes of smoke billowing in the air. Tom, just walk us through what happened here. What went wrong?
5: Well, that's the big question. What went wrong? This plane crashed almost immediately upon takeoff, according to authorities there, actually hitting the runway itself, where it did so much damage to the runway, they closed down all flights to the air for a while, just saying they can't even use the runway till they get that repaired. And these pictures almost don't do it justice because it's hard to look at that picture and realize how enormous a B-52 is. This is an aircraft that has eight different jet engines. It has been in service for a very long time. It can carry every kind of munition the U.S. has. Look at that, about 650 miles an hour, 1,000 kilometers per hour, a range of nearly 9,000 miles without refueling, so 14,000 kilometers, and can carry up to 70,000 pounds, 3,100 kilograms of bombs, mines, and missiles. This is a cornerstone of the U.S. military's nuclear options out there. And for many years, the B-52s have been relied on. In fact, interestingly enough, the B-52 has been such a reliable aircraft. It has not only been flying since 1955, but it is possible that there will be B-52s flying on the 100th anniversary of this aircraft being put into service. So they've been very reliable. What happened? We don't know. It happened very quickly. Eight people lost in this, some military people, some civilian contractors as well. Boeing has come out and said two people of theirs passed away in that. We don't know the names of these folks yet because they're being their families are still being notified. As noted there, Edwards Air Force Base is out in the middle of the Mojave Desert here, a noted test flight facility. It is by land mass, it is the largest U.S. Air Force base in the world. And as you noted, the deadliest crash since 1982 when nine people died in a crash. So there are just so many questions here. And with that utter destruction there, Zane, it is going to take quite some time for investigators to figure out what happened. They often piece together what's left of an airplane to figure out what happened. There's just very little here to piece back together. It is instantly turned into a complete ruin. So it could be certainly weeks, maybe months, before we have a real clue as to what went wrong.
4: Tom Foreman, thank you for that.
5: You're welcome.
4: California Governor Gavin Newsom is accusing the Trump administration of using the Justice Department to target him and his family in a new investigation. Take a listen.
6: Today, my family and I can personally confirm that justice is for sale. To Donald Trump, who I know is watching because he watches everything, I have a message for you. You can subpoena my records. You can investigate me. You can harass me. Put my name on every and any enemies list you have, but leave my wife and family out of your personal vendetta.
4: A source tells CNN that federal investigators are looking into possible tax-related crimes involving several people connected to Newsom, including his wife, but that the probe does not extend to the governor himself. CNN chief legal correspondent Paula Reed has more.
7: The real challenge here when it comes to criminal cases, usually no one wants to admit that this is a real thing. But the challenge here is there's an incentive for everyone to make this happen. It benefits Newsom politically if he is being investigated. And of course, any Trump official who could bring a case against Newsom or his wife would get big brownie points from the boss. So here is what we know. We know that Newsom's wife

0: She is being investigated for possible tax-related crimes. But as for the governor himself, he is not being directly investigated. But they are looking at other people associated with the couple. Now, further complicating this is that Newsom's former chief of staff was indicted last year in connection with a scheme to steal campaign money totally unrelated to Newsom. Now, she pleaded guilty to 3 counts last month. So there have been these investigations sort of swirling around Newsom's associates. And we're told by his office, they said that there has been a recent flurry of activity around his associates, seeing outreach from investigators. So this is active and it's ongoing, but it's not exactly clear where this is going to wind up.
1: Acting Attorney General Todd Blanche is saying nothing about whether the Justice Department is investigating Governor Newsom during an appearance Monday on Capitol Hill with Senator Chuck Grassley. Blanche was pressed on the subject by our Manu Raju. Take a listen.
2: Is Justice Department investigating Gavin Newsom? Can you explain that?
3: This is not a news conference. This is just for whatever you want.
2: The governor is accusing you of political retribution and the president.
3: I will say, am I right, Claire?
4: All right, guys, no questions. That's enough.
1: Again, we want to note that a source tells us Gavin Newsom is actually not part of the DOJ's investigation. All right, still to come here on One World, Argentine fans bring energy and excitement ahead of their team's opening World Cup match later today. Details ahead. And speaking of die-hard fans, we are speaking to one of three friends who, get this, cycled almost 11,000 miles. 11,000 miles across 17 countries to get to Kansas City, where he's watching the match today. That story next.
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1: All right, welcome back to One World. I'm Zane Asher in New York. Here are some of the headlines we are watching for you today. World leaders meeting at the G7 summit in France are discussing Iran as well as the war in Ukraine. Volodymyr Zelensky is sharing images of himself with the U.S. President and Secretary of State on the sidelines of the summit. Donald Trump.

0: later urged Moscow to make a deal with Kyiv. The US president is also telling world leaders the next phase of talks with Iran, meant to resolve disagreements around Tehran's nuclear program, will be easier than the negotiations up to this point. G7 leaders are looking for more clarity about what's being called the Memorandum of Understanding. The US president says that he'll release the text of the Iran agreement soon. And Ukrainian President Volodymyr Zelensky says that his forces hit a Russian oil refinery 500 kilometers away in the Moscow region. He said the strike demonstrates his country's capabilities in long-range warfare. Moscow's mayor confirmed that the refinery had been damaged. U.S. military officials are investigating the deadliest B-52 bomber crash in more than 40 years. All 8 crew members were killed, and the plane crashed shortly after takeoff Monday at Edwards Air Force Base in California. The plane was on a routine test flight. Right, politics loomed large over Monday's World Cup encounter in Los Angeles. The game ended in a 2-2 draw between Iran and New Zealand. But Iran's tournament debut on U.S. soil will go down in history as the first time a country has competed in a World Cup while at war with the host nation. After the game, Iran's players and staff were told to immediately fly back to their tournament base in Mexico. They're having to commute across the border for each match after the U.S. refused to play host to the team. 8 more teams get their World Cup campaigns underway in the next few hours. It's France versus Senegal at the MetLife Stadium in New Jersey at 3 p.m. Eastern this afternoon. Then Iraq face Norway in Boston. Argentina takes on Algeria in Kansas City tonight. And on the West Coast is Austria against Jordan in San Francisco. Let's go straight to Don Riddell in Atlanta. Obviously, as you know, Don, I'm Nigerian and Nigeria is not playing, but I am supporting the other African teams, namely Senegal. I'm supporting Cape Verde as well, which is amazing, just the fact that they got a draw against one of the sort of more prominent teams in the World Cup. And then you and I have England tomorrow, which is so exciting.
1: Yeah, it feels like England are a bit late to the party. I mean, we've got this massively expanded tournament now with 48 teams. So at this stage in a previous World Cup, we'd already be into the second round of group stage games. But it's remarkable that we haven't yet seen England, France, who've made the last two finals, and of course were the champions 2 World Cups ago, and the defending champions Argentina and Lionel Messi, they haven't played yet. So so much excitement still to come. But we have already seen some incredible games and some brilliant stories, and I was really lucky to be at this Cape Verde game yesterday against Spain in Atlanta. And you know, I will admit going into it thinking that Spain were probably going to roll them over fairly easily, especially since we'd seen what Germany did to Curacao the day before. But Cape Verde are a really, really good team, making their World Cup debut. This is a country of just, what, barely 500,000 people. And they turned up. They were not overawed in any way by the occasion, playing against the European champions and a Spain team that many people think could go all the way in this tournament. They weren't rattled at all. They were solid. They were organized. Of course, they were defensive. This guy in particular, the goalkeeper, Virginia, had an absolute blinder at the age of 40, making his World Cup debut. He plays in the Portuguese second division. He considered retiring from the game not that long ago, and here he was at the center of the action, making 7 saves, keeping his side in it, and pulling off just an incredible result. I was speaking to some people from Cape Verde before the game, and they were saying, look, just being here is the trophy. Obviously, we want to compete, but just being here, being on the biggest stage, it's just amazing for a country like Cape Verde. And then look what they went and did. They absolutely frustrated the European champions. What's remarkable, given that they were kind of on the back foot, they played defensively because they had to. They only committed 1 foul all game, and that tells you that they knew what they were doing. They were never rattled. They were never really under pressure. Man of the match, of course, Virginia. I've explained why. Listen to what he had to say, because, of course, it was the best day of his life professionally, but it was one with somewhat mixed emotions.
2: My mom, she didn't manage to be here because of the visa, I forget now.

0: It's because of the money we have to pay for the visa, we didn't manage on time, and I would like she to be here, but I'm very happy also, and I'm very happy for all the Cape Verdean people.
1: Hopefully Virginia's mum can get to the next couple of games in the World Cup. Just look at his Instagram page. 8 million followers. I can tell you, but before the game, just 24 hours ago, he had something like 40,000 followers. That is what one incredible game at the World Cup can do for your following on social media, Zane.
2: That's amazing. Yeah. What a massive jump. 40,000 to 8 million. Yeah. That's incredible. Yeah. But don't you just love a World Cup that is full of surprises? It makes it so much more exciting to watch.
1: Yeah, absolutely.
2: I have to agree with that.
1: Yeah, absolutely.
2: Right. Don Riddell, we'll be watching tomorrow. We've got England and we've got the Black Stars with Ghana playing as well. So two exciting games. Thanks, Don. All right. It's taken a big effort for foreign fans to get to the US to follow their teams. But for three friends from Argentina, it has been immense. That's because Vicente Conchiolini, Miguel Cilio and Yamandu Martinez came all the way from Argentina to the United States by bike. They literally cycled. We're talking about 11,000 miles from Argentina to the United States. When they reached Kansas City on Monday, it was the end of more than 9 months on the road, covering, as I said, 11,000 miles and crossing 17 countries. They still hadn't been able to buy tickets for Argentina's game tonight, but the officials of Johnson County, Kansas, kindly came up with the tickets that they needed. Let's go to Vicente Conchiolini in Kansas. What an incredible story. 9 months of dedication, traveling from your home country of Argentina, 11,000 miles by bike, coming all the way to Kansas to watch, you know, obviously, I mean, soccer is not just a sport in Argentina. It's, of course, an identity. I mean, there's so much passion for the sport. But just talk to us about why. Why did you embark on this journey, Vicente?
3: Hi, guys. How are you? Thank you for the contact. Why not is the question. Now, I'm kidding. Like, we love travel, we love the bicycle, and we love soccer team, Argentina. We love Messi, and we did this. We have a mix. We traveled for all America, 17 countries, in 9 months and a half. And we arrived here to Kansas City the last 2 of June. Nothing. We share with the people here in Kansas City. So nice, and we are so happy for that.
2: You know, I've got so many questions for you, but I think my next question is that I think on the surface, the idea of cycling through 17 countries would seem like an adventure. And of course, it is something that you are going to remember for the rest of your life and you're going to talk to your grandchildren about, of course. However, day by day, you know, choosing to get on the bike to cycle for that length of time, we're talking about 9 months, you know, you're exhausted, I imagine. I mean, your legs are sore, you're pedaling minute after minute, hour after hour. We're talking about, you know, being alone with your thoughts for 6, 7, 8 hours a day. There's sort of no pre-planning about where you're going to sleep. I mean, there's a lot of stress to the entire process. Just explain to us what it was like, the highlights, and also, you know, the sorts of things that you had to deal with. I imagine difficult terrain. We're in the heat of the summer right now. Just talk to us about that.
3: Of course, it's a challenge, physically and mentally challenge. Like we cycling in the road for the maximum is 2 weeks, like 14 days, and we did 1,300 kilometers close to Mexico City, and you know, like you wake up in the next day and you are okay. You don't have pain in your legs. You don't have pain in your body. Of course, you need to have a good mentality, like. I think it is the best part here, but nothing. We have the motivation for the World Cup, of course. For we love the landscape, the people, the food, and we love travel. And I don't know, like it's you need to do like a lot of things in your mind. But I think all the people can, of course, more kilometers or more miles, less. But all the people can, and only need time and healthy and a bike.
2: Yeah, and it's also just the discipline and the dedication of sort of choosing to get back on the bike every single day. Because, I mean, at least for me, I would imagine that there would be so many moments, month after month, where it would be tempting just to give up. right? Just, you know, but

0: But the fact that you chose to get back on the bike every single day, and as you point out, all the people that you would have met on the way, I almost imagine that the World Cup would almost become secondary by now, because you would have so many stories to tell of, you know, the kindness of strangers and the communities that you met and seeing the beautiful landscape as you travel through Latin America and the US. Just talk to us about that. I mean, how are you going to feel when you watch Argentina play, given everything that went into getting to this moment?
1: Yeah, I can try to write a book when I come back home, but now I don't have too much time. Yeah, but we did this trip in 293 days and we have everything. I wrote everything day per day. And I don't know, we have the possibility to enter to the hotel in the 3rd of June. And we knew the coach staff and the president and nothing. Like, I think this thing is so important for us. It's like a huge for us. Nothing. I think we have anxiety and so exciting for tonight. Argentina play 8 o'clock time to Kansas City, and nothing. It's my first time in the World Cup, and I saw Argentina before, but not like this. You can enjoy with the Argentinian people. We can sing really good and in the match, and nothing like enjoy too much.
0: I really hope Messi gets to read about what you guys went through to get to see him play. I mean, that would be incredible. If we could just get this to him somehow, if he could just watch. I mean, I'm sure he'd be so touched by it. Vicente Conquilini, thank you so much. What a great story. You should be proud of yourself. We'll be right back with more after the short break.
1: Thank you so much.
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8: Right, just in CNN, Lebanese state media says they're having fresh Israeli drone strikes in southern Lebanon. They say that four people have been injured. These new strikes come just hours after President Donald Trump criticized the Israeli prime minister, saying that Benjamin Netanyahu needs to be more responsible with respect to Lebanon. Jeremy Diamond is in Tel Aviv. And the fear, Jeremy, on the U.S.'s side is that if these strikes continue, it could end up derailing any future agreement between the U.S.

0: And Iran, walk us through that journey.
1: Yeah, absolutely. And, you know, this is the one indication of many data points, I guess, about, you know, what direction Israel is going to go in as it relates to the fight against Hezbollah in Lebanon and the ways in which that could potentially undermine this broader tentative agreement between the United States and Iran. Lebanon's national news agency now reporting that at least four people were killed in Israeli strikes in southern Lebanon. We saw multiple Israeli strikes in southern Lebanon today, including in the town of Maifadun, where there were strikes on the town square. There was also an attack on a vehicle in a neighboring village, according to, again, Lebanon's national news agency. And this comes as Iran's foreign minister has warned that should Israel continue its attacks in Lebanon, that that would constitute a violation of this memorandum of understanding between Iran and the United States. He also said that the war, the broader war, will not end unless Israel withdraws its troops from Lebanon. And keep in mind, Israel still has thousands of troops in southern Lebanon. The United States, though, has indicated via senior administration official that Israeli withdrawal from southern Lebanon is not a part of this broader memorandum of understanding. Some of this, you know, broader uncertainty about what actually is or isn't in the agreement will hopefully be settled once we actually see the text of this agreement. But what will not be settled is the different understandings between the United States and Iran of what constitutes self-defense strikes, what constitutes acts of aggression, and what Iran's tolerance is for Israeli strikes in southern Lebanon, what could potentially prompt the kind of violation of this agreement that Iran would consider carrying out attacks on Israel itself, or breaking this broader memorandum of understanding altogether. But once again, as we have seen so many other times in this process, we are once again at a point where what Israel does in Lebanon, and also we should say what Hezbollah does to Israel as it relates to Lebanon, will have major ramifications for this broader agreement, the broader ceasefire between the United States and Iran, and whether or not this region is ultimately sucked back into war. Zane.
0: Jeremy Dimon, thank you so much. We'll be right back with more after the short.
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4: Levitt's playing stronger back there. Oh!

0: a violation of this agreement that Iran would consider carrying out attacks on Israel itself or breaking this broader memorandum of understanding altogether. But once again, as we have seen so many other times in this process, we are once again at a point where what Israel does in Lebanon, and also we should say what Hezbollah does to Israel as it relates to Lebanon, will have major ramifications for this broader agreement, the broader ceasefire between the United States and Iran, and whether or not this region is ultimately sucked back into war. Zain.
1: Jeremy Diamond, thank you so much. 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
1: Supply chain disruption has been a well-documented effect of the war in Iran, while much of the focus has been on supplies of oil and LNG. There's another less talked about but hugely critical gas that's also been hit thanks to the world's reliance on Qatar. In today's Marketplace Middle East, we find out what's being done to overcome the shortages.
13: When you think of helium, you probably think of party balloons. But helium is far more than that, and in some situations, it can mean the difference between life and death. It's also critical in making semiconductor chips, powering rocket launches, supporting data centers, and even cooling nuclear facilities. The war with Iran has put the entire helium supply chain at risk.
14: Helium production from Qatar is still 100% shut down. There are three helium plants at Ras Laffan. Two of them process the waste gas from LNG plants. They can't really do a whole lot until the Strait of Hormuz is reopened and the LNG can flow to market.
13: The world relies on Qatar for around 30% of its helium supply. Much of it's produced here at the Ras Laffan LNG facility.
15: Reports say Iran strikes have caused extensive damage, wiping out 17% of Qatar's LNG supply, and at the same time destroying 14% of its helium production.
13: And then there's the Strait of Hormuz, a critical maritime choke point now effectively shut down, with around 200 tankers stranded in its waters.
14: The impact that an individual company is going to feel depends quite a bit on who your supplier is, because all of the helium

0: majors are impacted somewhat by the loss of supply from Qatar.
1: Scientists say there's no other gas in the world that can replace it, and it cannot be synthesized in a lab. With pending shortages on the horizon,

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2: Difference between life and death. It's also critical in making semiconductor chips, powering rocket launches, supporting data centers, and even cooling nuclear facilities. The war with Iran has put the entire helium supply chain at risk.
3: Helium production from Qatar is still 100% shut down. There are three helium plants at Ras Laffan. Two of them process the waste gas from LNG plants. They can't really do a whole lot until the Strait of Hormuz is reopened and the LNG can flow to market.
2: The world relies on Qatar for around 30% of its helium supply. Much of it's produced here at the Ras Laffan LNG facility.
4: Reports say Iran strikes have caused extensive damage, wiping out 17% of Qatar's LNG supply, and at the same time destroying 14% of its helium production.
2: And then there's the Strait of Hormuz, a critical maritime choke point now effectively shut down, with around 200 tankers stranded in its waters.
3: The impact that an individual company is going to feel depends quite a bit on who your supplier is, because all of the helium majors are impacted somewhat by the loss of supply from Qatar.
2: Scientists say there's no other gas in the world that can replace it, and it cannot be synthesized in a lab. With pending shortages on the horizon, the industry is turning to familiar measures.
3: The industry's had lots of practice in how to deal with these shortages, and what the industry typically does when there is a shortage, it allocates supply. The chip manufacturing industry and MRI and aerospace and nuclear power, they're kind of at the front of the line when it comes to helium supply. You know, I'd be hopeful that the helium suppliers, for the most part, will be able to maintain continuity of supply to the critical applications. Now, everybody's going to pay more for helium. That continuity of supply, it doesn't come for free.
2: Helium rarely makes the headlines, but its absence will be felt in hospital wards, laboratories, and production lines worldwide. If supply stays offline, the industries that depend on it the most will be the first to notice.
5: All right, there is more CNN after this short break with my colleague, Bianca Golodriga, who will be joining us for another hour of One World. Stay with us.
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6: No holds barred. Donald Trump criticizing Benjamin Netanyahu on the world stage.
7: The second hour of One World starts right now.
8: When you ask me about Bibi, an unbelievable relationship. But Israel would have been blown up a long time ago had I not gotten involved.
7: A disagreement between friends. With the important relationship between the U.S. and Israel strained, where does Benjamin Netanyahu go from here?
6: Also ahead, it's been trading for 3 days and it's already worth more than Amazon. Why SpaceX is having a week for the history books. It's only Tuesday. Plus,
9: that is not an Iranian national team, in my opinion. So, go Brazil.
7: Identity, politics, and the love of the game. Why these stateside Iranians are not rooting for the home team.
6: And later, better together. Venus and Serena Williams are hosting a family reunion courtside.

0: I'm coming to you live from New York. I'm Zain Asha.
1: And I'm Bianca Rodriguez. You are watching the second hour of One World. 2 days after Donald Trump announced the framework of a deal aimed at ending the U.S.-Israeli war with Iran, the details remain a mystery. But the president is vowing to release the document in, quote, a couple of days.
2: I will actually, I'll not only release it, I'll probably have a press conference and read it to you word by word so that the press covers it accurately. Because it's a very important document.
0: While attending the G7 summit in France, Trump also claimed the next phase of negotiations, which is meant to deal with the toughest issues separating Washington and Tehran, will be easier. And he suggested that Syria might do a better job at dealing with Hezbollah than Israel. Today, Iran once again doubled down on its demand that Israel withdraw from Lebanon as part of the agreement.
1: But Israel has made it clear that it has no plans to do that. At least four people were killed in Israeli strikes in Lebanon today, according to state media. Meanwhile, as the gap between the U.S. and Israel appears to get wider, Trump issued a rare rebuke of Prime Minister Benjamin Netanyahu.
2: Israel's fighting Hezbollah too long, and too many people are being killed. And you don't have to knock down an apartment house every time you're looking for somebody. Without me, there would be no Israel, because no other president was willing to do what I did. I've had a great relationship with Bibi, but now Bibi has to

0: be more responsible with respect to Lebanon.
1: CNN's Jeremy Dimon joins us live now from Tel Aviv. So, Jeremy, we were speaking just a few minutes ago, and you were making some very good points, really about what this shows about the path that Netanyahu is willing to take here, and also the fact that we don't necessarily know what Iran's tolerance is going to be for Israel's continued presence and continued sort of strikes in Lebanon. Just walk us through that.
2: In so many ways, the lines have been drawn by the various parties about the way forward for this U.S.-Iran agreement and what each side is and is not willing to do. But there's still uncertainty about how the different sides will interpret the actions of the other and ultimately separating the rhetoric from actual action. And on that front, you have the Israeli statements. They will not withdraw their thousands of troops that are currently in southern Lebanon from Lebanese territory. That was said by the defense minister, by the Israeli prime minister himself. And we are also seeing on the ground that Israeli attacks in southern Lebanon are continuing, with four people killed just today alone in multiple Israeli strikes that took place in southern Lebanon in one town square and also on a vehicle in a neighboring village. Then you have what the Iranians are saying. The Iranians are vowing that this war, the broader regional war, will not end until the war in Lebanon ends, until, first of all, Israeli troops withdraw from southern Lebanon, and until Israeli attacks in Lebanon stop as well. What we don't know yet is whether or not what Iran says is it would be a violation of the Memorandum of Understanding would lead them to carry out attacks against Israel or to, abandon this newly crafted deal with the United States. From the U.S. perspective, that one is also important as well, of course. And the U.S. is indicating that an Israeli withdrawal from southern Lebanon is not necessary. But what you do have is President Trump saying that the Israeli prime minister and, by extension, the Israeli government and its military must act more responsibly in Lebanon. The president even went so far as to suggest that perhaps Syria, the Syrian government, should be involved in taking care of Hezbollah in Lebanon instead of Israel, who President Trump said is taking too long, and even suggested that is causing more civilian casualties than are necessary in southern Lebanon. But U.S. officials have suggested that there is latitude for Israel to carry out actions that they deem to be in their own self-defense in Lebanon. But the way in which the United States is going to define that, from the way Iran is going to define that, are going to be two very different things. And so we see now, as we have seen at so many different points in this negotiation between the United States and Iran, that ultimately Lebanon is a linchpin of this agreement, and it is the one over which the United States has the least control, increasingly so, it seems, as the relationship between President Trump and the Israeli prime minister has grown increasingly strained.
3: Jeremy, how is Prime Minister Netanyahu responding to what is the latest in a series of public rebukes and condemnation from President Trump over the course of the last few days, specifically that he doesn't view him as being responsible in their fight against Hezbollah in Lebanon, and suggested perhaps that Syria, that al-Sharaa and his government could take over?
2: Well, we haven't heard from the Israeli prime minister responding directly to what President Trump said today. But last night, the Israeli prime minister gave remarks where he tried to frame basically the war with Iran as a success from his perspective. In his opening remarks, he didn't mention any of the feud with President Trump. He didn't talk about this new deal between the United States and Iran. But when he was asked about the strain in the relationship, he acknowledged it to some degree. But ultimately, he said that it's something that they are working through. And he also said that at the end of the day, President Trump has to act in America's interest and Netanyahu has to act in Israel's interest. And ultimately, that is going to be one of the driving forces going forward in terms of how the prime minister acts and to what extent he listens to the United States guardrails in Lebanon in particular, because Prime Minister Netanyahu is getting pilloried by all spectrums of the political dialogue in Israel right now for basically being weak in the face of this deal between the U.S. and Iran, for losing influence over President Trump. And so Prime Minister Netanyahu, as he contemplates re-election in the coming months, his main focus is going to be trying to show strength and trying to show that he is not entirely, at least,

0: subservient to the United States, that he's going to look out for Israel's interests, even if it invites a conflict, again, in the rhetorical sense, with the United States.
1: Right, Jeremy Diamond, live for us there. Thank you.
2: Let's bring in Israeli journalist and commentator Nadav Eyal, joining us from Tel Aviv. He's an adjunct professor of international and public affairs at Columbia University and also a senior research scholar there. Nadav, it's good to have you back on, sort of picking up on the conversation that we had last week when you were on the program about the growing divide here in public disputes from President Trump directed at Prime Minister Netanyahu as it relates to what the United States is saying Israel can have as far as latitude in Lebanon. It is reported that the U.S. said Israel, as part of this deal, can defend itself and maintain a posture in Lebanon. But what seems to be rather vague is whether Israel would have the right to take preemptive measures. Israelis called this the October 6th problem that they vowed to never allow to manifest again, watching groups like Hamas or Hezbollah gather more rockets, more ammunition, and not do anything to address it. How will any, forget Netanyahu, how would any Israeli government respond to that directive?
3: Well, Biana, if the directive is for the Israeli government, any Israeli government, not to respond to a growing threat on the other side of the border, I'm afraid that even the opposition's government that is talking about better relations with the United States of America, and specifically with this White House, they will have to act and preemptively strike either Hezbollah or Hamas or other targets across the Middle East, because the main driver of Israeli politics today is the aftermath of October 7, the trauma of October 7, the idea that both Hamas and Hezbollah were planning an invasion. They said that on the record. They were actually having practicing of their troops to take over kibbutzim and towns in Israel, and Israel didn't do enough. And that is really a motive that you will see again and again in Israeli politics. So this is a big problem. But the U.S. administration isn't saying that Israel has no right for self-defense. It's actually saying exactly the opposite, that it does have a right of self-defense against Hezbollah. The question, as you said, Diana, is what exactly does this mean in practical terms for the Israelis when they need to respond to what Hezbollah is doing? And Hezbollah is still attacking, including within the sovereign state of Israel.
1: Talk to us about the sort of political calculations for Netanyahu, the pressures that he's under domestically. And also, I mean, we were speaking to our correspondent earlier in the show, and this idea that this memorandum of understanding, there's obviously been a lack of transparency with it. And there are reports that the U.S. government may have sweetened the pot by not just unfreezing assets from oil for the Iranians, but also potentially allowing the Iranians to have access to this sort of $300 billion investment fund. Trump is denying that. But how much fear is there among Israelis that if Iran had access to billions of dollars of more money, that that would lead to them spending that money on funding Hezbollah and also essentially advancing their nuclear program as well?
3: Well, this is the million-dollar question, or the $300 billion question for the Israelis. It's more of a risk for Israel's security, say its leaders and mainly its Defense Administration officials, this release of funds, unfreezing of funds, sale of oil with no sanctions. That's more of a threat than the nuclear program or the ballistic missile program, just because Iran would be able not only to rearm and rebuild its military, but also to send money to its proxies, which it did in the last few years since the beginning of the war, and even after Israel and the United States attacked in June of 25. It did send money, more than $1 billion probably, to Hezbollah. And because of that, that's a serious question. Now, the Trump administration has been adamant, and the president himself, that the Iranians are not going to get anything unless they live up to their commitments. And this is part of the problem. Again, it was in your question. The Israeli government doesn't exactly know what's in the agreement, or it didn't know until a few hours ago. Maybe things have changed in the last few hours, but the sources I've spoken with, the Israeli sources, have said that they didn't see the full agreement.

0: conflict between the United States and Iran. So they are still hedging. They are waiting to see what exactly is in that agreement in terms of release or unfreezing of funds of the Islamic Republic.
1: Nadav, you are in Israel now. The last I checked, and this had been the position that Israel and Israelis had been in for months, if not years now. I don't know, do we still have Nadav's signal? We may have lost.

0: Welcome back to Yeah, That's a Pepper Thing. First up, we've got Harrison wrapping his Dr. Pepper in a tiny quilt so it feels at home. Oh, how tender. That's a Pepper Thing! And over to Becca, who's whispering affirmations to her can.
1: You're sweet. You're unique. You're the best thing I ever poured over ice.
0: She swears it makes it taste better. It's not a science thing, but it's a Pepper Thing! Why do they all do it? All for that sweet, delicious, truly one-of-a-kind taste of Dr. Pepper. It's a Pepper Thing!
2: Has been adamant, and the president himself, that the Iranians are not going to get anything unless they live up to their commitments. And this is part of the problem. Again, it was in your question. The Israeli government doesn't exactly know what's in the agreement, or it didn't know until a few hours ago. Maybe things have changed in the last few hours, but the sources I've spoken with, the Israeli sources, have said that they didn't see the full agreement between the United States and Iran. So they are still hedging. They are waiting to see what exactly is in that agreement in terms of release or unfreezing of funds of the Islamic Republic.
3: Nadav, you are in Israel now. The last I checked, and this had been the position that Israel and Israelis had been in for months, if not years now. I don't know, do we still have Nadav's signal? We may have lost Nadav. Okay. All right, we'll try to reconnect with Nadav, but this happened.
4: Yes.
3: All right, well, the Ukrainian president says that leaders at the G7 summit agreed to help Ukraine strengthen its air defenses, adding that Donald Trump was also positive.
5: Yeah, Volodymyr Zelensky shared images of himself with the U.S. president and Secretary of State on the sidelines of the summit. Donald Trump later told reporters that Moscow should make a peace deal with Kyiv. CNN's senior White House reporter Kevin Lipkat joins us live now from Geneva, Switzerland. I mean, obviously, if it was enough just to sort of simply say that Moscow should make a peace deal with Kyiv, then we wouldn't be in this position. But just in terms of what Zelensky actually needs, I mean, his priority is air defenses right now. Just walk us through whether he got any kind of guarantees from the U.S. president on that front.
6: I mean, I think from the 1,000-foot view, what he needs is President Trump's attention. You know, the president has openly said that he's been focused on Iran. He barely talks about Ukraine anymore. And so just having Zelensky in front of him and having the other members of the G7 sort of sitting in a concerted effort to talk to the president about it, I think probably was a step forward. But whether that really means anything in terms of new commitments for air defenses or anything else remains to be seen. And we know there are plenty of people inside the White House who just want to move on from Ukraine, who say that this should be Europe's problem and that this is something that the president needs to wash his hands of because it has been so far unsuccessful for him. And so I think the president will take what he heard in this meeting. And, you know, I talked to people here who did say it was a relatively positive session when the G7 was around the table with Zelensky this morning. They came away from it of the belief that President Trump thought it was time to increase pressure on Moscow to try and break some of the stalemate that exists there. But that wouldn't have been the first time that they heard that from President Trump, only to see virtually no follow through. And so they're going to be watching this very closely. You know, now that the Iran war, I guess, is over, obviously there's plenty of questions about what this deal actually consists of. The president does sound as if he wants to move to Ukraine. He wants to have a role in trying to bring this conflict to an end. Again, you hear discussion about potentially sending Steve Witkoff and Jared Kushner back to Moscow, back to meet with Vladimir Putin, despite those meetings not really producing much previously. And so this does seem like it's going to take a turn at some point soon. But where that goes, I don't think is explicitly clear. And what the president is actually willing to do to try and you know, unlock some of the peace efforts also doesn't seem clear. The Europeans are trying to get some buy-in from the president for their own efforts to bring the war to an end. But I think it's almost certain that the president will want to roll in this. You know, he has openly lobbied for a Nobel Peace Prize. He talks constantly about the wars he has been able to settle. And so if he did think that there was any real chance of bringing this to a conclusion, I think it's almost certain that he wants to play a part in that.
5: Kevin Lipkat, live for us. Thank you so much.
3: All right, coming up, SpaceX is gaining in the AI race, paying $60 billion for a coding startup in a bid to

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5: Otter, the AI meeting agent.
6: SpaceX's market domination continues. Its soaring share price means it has passed Amazon to become the fifth most valuable company in the world. Its stock price is now 60% higher than last week's IPO, putting its value at around $2.6 trillion.
7: And SpaceX just added more fuel to its rocketing ambition, paying $60 billion for AI startup Cursor, seen as a rival to Anthropic and OpenAI's code writing tools. CNN Business senior reporter David Goldman has been tracking developments from New York. I was a little hesitant because we didn't know if we had your shot, David. So apologies for that. But technology is working.
6: There you are. Yes.
7: Talk to us about yet another a big day for SpaceX following that incredible IPO on Friday and this announcement that it's investing $60 billion to rival other AI startups.
8: Yeah, I mean, SpaceX is having a record week, and it is only Tuesday. It's an incredible start to this public company. Now, obviously, it is much more mature than most public companies when they have an IPO. Normally, you're a startup, and you've, you know, had a few years under your belt. SpaceX is a very, very long-running company, and it has almost $19 billion of sales every year. Now, it's growing very, very quickly. It grew about a third last year. But the thing is, and the big trick is, it has all of these AI ambitions, right? It doesn't just want to be a company that launches rockets into space, launches satellites into space. It wants to become a competitor to Anthropic and OpenAI. Well, how do you do that? Well, you got to spend a ton of money. And that's what it did today by buying Cursor. It thinks that it can buy a

0: rival to Anthropic and OpenAI's code writing tools. CNN Business senior reporter David Goldman has been tracking developments from New York. I was a little hesitant because we didn't know if we had your shot, David. So apologies for that. But technology is working.
1: There you are. Yes.
0: Talk to us about yet another a big day for SpaceX following that incredible IPO on Friday and this announcement that it's investing $60 billion to rival other AI startups.
2: Yeah, I mean, SpaceX is having a record week, and it is only Tuesday. It's an incredible start to this public company. Now, obviously, it is much more mature than most public companies when they have an IPO. Normally, you're a startup, and you've, you know, had a few years under your belt. SpaceX is a very, very long-running company, and it has almost $19 billion of sales every year. Now, it's growing very, very quickly. It grew about a third last year. But the thing is, and the big trick is, it has all of these AI ambitions, right? It doesn't just want to be a company that launches rockets into space, launches satellites into space. It wants to become a competitor to Anthropic and OpenAI. Well, how do you do that? Well, you got to spend a ton of money. And that's what it did today by buying Cursor. It thinks that it can buy a legitimate competitor to Anthropic and OpenAI's enterprise businesses. That's for, you know, that's where all the money is made in AI at the moment. And now it makes xAI, which SpaceX bought at the beginning of the year, a much more viable competitor. The thing is, usually investors don't like it when you spend a ton of money. Usually that weighs on the stock price, but we're not seeing that. It was up 19% on Friday. It was up 19% yesterday. It's up close to 10%. Oh, no, there it is, up close to 12% today. And these valuations are making no sense. SpaceX is now bigger than Amazon. It has been trading places all day with Microsoft, right? A company that's been in existence since 1979. So what is going on here? Well, Elon Musk, right? People believe in Elon Musk, and he doesn't always make good on his promises, but there are a lot of people who have lost a lot of money betting against him. And so with the fear of missing out, people are putting a lot of money into SpaceX today, and we'll see how long this lasts.
0: And he has been proven to be pretty fearless in pursuing a lot of his passions and pursuits, no matter the cost. And thus far, that has paid off for him quite handsomely, making him, yes, on paper at least, the world's first trillionaire. David Goldman, thank you.
2: Thank you.
1: Shelley Palmer is CEO of tech media and marketing consulting firm, the Palmer Group. He's also a professor of advanced media in residence at the Newhouse School of Public Communications at Syracuse University. Shelley, always good to see you. I feel like I don't see you enough. I used to see you all the time. And then now, what's going on? I need to have you back more. But just in terms of what David was saying here, one of the reasons why we're seeing this IPO break so many records, not just in terms of Elon Musk becoming the world's first trillionaire, but also just right out of the gate, a few days after debuting at the NASDAQ, you're seeing this company now become the fifth largest company in the world. David saying that it's sort of all day been trading places with Microsoft, a company that's been around since the 70s. And the difference here is the belief that so many people have in Elon Musk. Just walk us through that part of it. What is it about Elon Musk and his vision that so many people seem to buy into?
3: I think realistically, we're pricing the future now. The price of SpaceX is the retail investors in the world looking at the future and saying, what is the price of the future? Think about what SpaceX is capable of. They have launch vehicles. They've got a constellation of satellites. They've got an AI component. They are all part of this hopeful vision of what the future could look like. And I think that's where the price is coming from. Elon Musk has been a good storyteller. He's also delivered, and people know about his work ethic, and they understand that though he does exaggerate a bit, and you know, he believes in himself in ways that most people don't believe in them.

0: themselves. At the end of the day, he has delivered. And so when you take the delivery, because he certainly has with SpaceX and with Tesla and with the Boring Company and with everything else he's done with Neuralink, I think it's pretty obvious this is just people investing in the future. Now, look, if you are an analyst of any kind and you look at this over 100x multiple, at its most exuberant, NVIDIA investors were going at around, thinking at 25 times, not 100. So this is quite unusual. It certainly doesn't make financial sense. SpaceX hasn't made any money. They've got a lot of sales, but they don't have any profit. So this is literally an investment in the future. And it's understandable because it's a very hopeful and exciting vision of the future.
1: You know, I'm reading Sebastian Mallaby's biography of Demis Hassabis, and just thinking back, I mean, it struck me in reading this book that it was at 2011, 2012, when they were trying to get investors for DeepMind. They got Elon Musk on the phone, and the first question he asked Demis was, how much money do you want? And Demis said, I don't know, $5 million? And Elon said, sure, no problem. And you think from $5 million to, you know, 15 years later, where we are now in the valuation of AI and AI companies. Yes, there's a lot of momentum. There's a lot of hope in the future here. But what do you say to those who are worried about how this is impacting average investors, pension funds that have invested in SpaceX as well? Is this a smart move on their part? Or given, you know, the possibility of this being an overvalued company, is that too big of a risk for average investors?
0: I have to say that, first of all, I'm not giving financial advice to anyone. You should consult your licensed professional advisor. But if you think about where we are, what this IPO did is it's paved the way for OpenAI and for Anthropic and other AI companies to start to take advantage of public markets. But it also says a couple other things that are really interesting, too. They have, for all intents and purposes, run out of private capital. And what this IPO says and what this multiple says is a little bit about Elon Musk and a little bit about the future, but a lot about where they're going to get the money they need to move forward. And I think every AI company is going to be pretty much in the same boat. And the question is, can they tell as good of a story? Anthropic certainly has an incredible story, but the government threw a little bit of a monkey wrench in this on Friday in two ways. One, you had Fable and Mythos pulled because they couldn't comply with a government mandate to restrict those models to domestic usage only. And also you had 42 different attorneys general go out after OpenAI for consumer product safety issues. And so the AI industry is being kind of attacked from two sides governmentally. So if you're an investor, I think you have to take all of this into consideration. Yes, SpaceX is a really interesting way to plow the road for big IPOs in and around this new tech stack that everybody is so high on. And, you know, maybe for good reason. But we also have to understand that the government's now involved and they are thinking hard about limiting how people get access to the various models. Making the best model doesn't necessarily mean you're going to be allowed to release it. That wasn't true till Friday. So there's a lot of things to think about. It's not just, is this a good IPO, a bad IPO, properly valued or undervalued? There is a holistic problem going on now that we didn't have before. Who gets to decide who gets what model? It's now in the hands of the government. That wasn't true a week ago. So we'll see. Very interesting space, a really exciting time. I don't think the lesson learned is Elon's a trillionaire and the company's worth more than Microsoft. I think the lesson learned is we've got a great story. We've got an amazing future ahead of us. And now we have to figure out how that future is going to be governed and how we're going to grow and prosper inside that governance.
2: One quick question about Elon Musk. You know, most of the founders who have had a successful exit, a lot of them find it very difficult, Shelley, to replicate that success a second time. You sell your company for hundreds of millions of dollars, you try again, you start another company, it usually, not everybody, but usually doesn't go quite as well. And that's because it's very difficult to replicate luck, timing, market conditions, the team you had, all of that stuff, very difficult to replicate. When you look at someone like Elon Musk, he's had so much success multiple times with several different companies. And I mean, you can't, don't know if you can count X because he didn't found Twitter, obviously. But if you look at so many other companies that he has founded or co-founded or joined early, he's had success after success. And by the way, a lot of them have been with companies that have very high barriers to entry. I just think it's remarkable to be able to repeat that level of success, not just once or twice, but many times. Can you explain that, Shelley?
0: Well, I think it's very easily explainable. First of all, luck is a gigantic component, but you make your own luck in the following way, and Elon certainly has. If you look at the circles where he traveled, and if you look at the success of all of the people that were around him, it's not unique to Elon. Yes, he certainly did better than all of them because you know he just exceeded all expectations. But all of the Silicon Valley, Sand Hill Road crowd that Elon started with years and years ago are all some of the most successful entrepreneurs and successful business people in the world. So, you know, surrounding yourself with the right people, being in the right room, you got to give Elon credit for that. And he has been lucky. I think he would have, you know, I've heard him say it more than once. He would agree with that. Hard work and luck are pretty good in combination. And being in the right room, put all three of those together, and what you get is a great opportunity. And he has certainly taken advantage of the opportunities given to him.
2: Really? So you could be lucky seven, eight, nine times.
1: You're willing to put up millions of dollars.
2: I didn't know that luck worked like that. I didn't know that luck worked like that, Shelley.
0: You can toss a coin and have it land heads 10 times in a row. Doesn't happen often, but it does happen. And, you know, so it's you can't call it anything but that. Luck is a component people always discount. He's talented, but never discount luck. I mean, anyone who's too arrogant to do that.
2: I think that he does have a few unique, there's certain unique character traits.
1: Don't discount the risk either. He's a big risk taker.
2: Yes, yes, exactly.
1: Shelley Palmer.
2: Have to leave it there. I thought this should be a bigger discussion another time. Elon Musk, a whole segment on him. Shelley, we have to leave it there. Thank you so much.
1: All right, coming up, reunited and ready to extend their record. Details ahead on the exciting news over tennis legends Serena and Venus Williams.
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6: I'm Zain Asha, and this is CNN.
7: Watch out, Wimbledon. The Williams sisters are reigniting their legendary partnership. Serena and Venus will play doubles together at the Grand Slam, which gets underway in less than 2 weeks. The All England club made the announcement a short time ago.
8: So far in their career, the Williams sisters have won 14 Grand Slam titles together in doubles, including 6 at Wimbledon. So let's discuss with CNN World Sports' Don Riddell. So Don, given this announcement, can they make it 7 wins and titles at Wimbledon? It's going to be a big winner for Wimbledon itself, given, I'm sure, the ratings spike, the number of people tuning in to watch this duo. The question is, do they still have it?
9: Can they make it 7? That's a bit of a stretch, guys. But, I mean, hey, write the Williams sisters off at your peril. I think we all learned that lesson a long time ago. But no doubt, a huge amount of excitement, intrigue, interest, hype. The doubles tournament are almost always overshadowed by the singles tournaments at any tennis event. But I think certainly for as long as Serena and Venus are playing in the doubles, all eyes will be on those matches. And it's just an incredible story. Remember, Serena returned to tennis just last week at Queens. I hesitate to call it a comeback because she never actually retired. But she returned to the court with the young Canadian Victoria Mboko by her side. They won their first match against the third seeds in that competition, and they were looking great, but that was all they played because Mboko had to withdraw from the tournament after that. Serena is currently playing again with a different partner in Berlin. She's playing alongside Karolina Mukova. They have literally just lost the first set in that match. But this is what people are going to be really excited about, Serena and Venus playing together. These guys just rewrote the record books when they were in their heyday. They might be making another record by combining to play at the age added up 44 and 46 of 90. I'm not sure that's ever been done at Wimbledon before. And it's just going to be so much fun. Remember, Serena has said that she doesn't have anything to prove. She doesn't need to do any more winning. She's done plenty of that in her career. She's just coming back to have fun, to show her kids that she does this for a living and is really, really good at it. And yeah, it's just going to be a great talker. But she might also play in the singles, by the way. There's one more wildcard spot up for grabs. We don't know if Williams will get it, but she might. So watch this space.
8: Listen, they are not as young as they were, obviously, when they first made world headlines, but some things never change. I think the competitive edge in them is still extremely sharp. So we'll be watching and rooting for them, especially those of us in our 40s. John Riddell, thank you.
10: You have to out us, Vianna.
8: Well, yeah. Proud.
10: We're 28, okay?
7: I just turned 28 a couple of weeks ago.
8: I turned 48 yesterday.
10: What?
8: Yeah. Yesterday's her birthday.
10: Yeah. Oh, my God.
8: Okay, we'll move on. All right, now to the World Cup, where Iran's participation has left fans conflicted.
10: Hundreds of Iranians gathered outside SoFi Stadium in Los Angeles before Monday's game against New Zealand to protest against the regime in Tehran. Some even accused their football stars of representing the Islamic Republic. Still, that wasn't how these fans in New York saw it.
8: Some Iran supporters told us that they're happy to cheer on their team, even as they hope for change back home.
11: It's a very hard, complicated time for, I think, Iranian diaspora right now. But it's still, it's our team. And I think, again, we all have a lot of mixed feelings. I have plenty of hope in the people of Iran, and I think they are resilient, they are unbelievably courageous.

0: That's what the World Cup is all about, right? Bringing people together and sharing the moments with your fellow countrymen.
1: CNN's Julia Vargas-Jones spoke with players from RAFC, an Iranian football club in Los Angeles, to find out how they felt ahead of Iran's first World Cup match yesterday.
2: Do you feel represented by this team?
3: No. No, it's a definite no.
2: We're in suburban Los Angeles, where a rec league team, RAFC, is about to start their practice. This is a team of all Iranian and Iranian-American men. And as the Iranian national team plays their first World Cup game here in Los Angeles, they're caught between their cultural identity, their politics, and sports. This is an unprecedented situation where you have the host of a World Cup be at war with one of its participants, and in your community, for Iranians who live here in the United States, are caught in the middle of that.
3: It is a very hard situation. I don't know how Iranian government is coping with that, and at the same time how United States is coping with that, because it is hard. You would say, why should this team be here? We are at war with them, right?
4: In my heart, I still cannot get the image of all these teenagers, all these people killed in my country. And everybody else seems to just pretend it doesn't exist.
2: U.S., from fear that Tehran would, quote, abuse this system to sneak terrorists into the United States under false pretenses, a U.S. administration official told CNN. A number of Team Iran staffers had their visas denied, and according to a spokesperson for the Iranian Football Federation, players would only enter the U.S. one day before the first match and 2 days before each of the next two matches to minimize their time in the country. But not every player here is so eager to embrace the mindset of football.
4: As a soccer team, we are a disaster.
2: You're not confident in this team?
4: Oh, I'm not even supporting it. I love soccer. Soccer is inherently in the Persian culture is something that we love. We talk about it in the family gatherings with elders, youngsters. We connect. That's beautiful. It's beautiful. But for me to actually go in front of a telly or buy a ticket to go support Iranian national team, that is not an Iranian national team, in my opinion. So, go Brazil.
5: Oh. He's got opinions. I love that. Go Brazil. All right. Well, that does it for One World. I'm Bianca Golodriga.
1: And I'm Zane Asher. And I just do have to say before we go, happy birthday. Nobody, I didn't know it was her birthday yesterday. Nobody in the control room, none of our producers knew because she kept it a secret, apparently.
5: Waiting to tell the whole world.
1: You are the loveliest and kindest co-anchor I could have ever hoped for. So happy birthday. And she outed her age earlier. You look at least 15 years younger. How do
5: you do it? I love you so much. Back at you. All right.
1: Thank you for watching African Voices.
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0: Welcome to African Voices. I'm Larry Madowo in Lagos, Nigeria. We're here speaking to a fast-rising director behind music videos from Afrobeat superstars like Wizkid, Davido, Flavor, Yemi Alade, Simi. The list is endless. She is redefining how Afrobeat is seen, felt, and experienced, and also challenging stereotypes in a male-dominated field. Director Pink, thank you for talking to us.
1: I'm glad to be here.
0: Before you made it in this industry, when you were just thinking of a career, you reached out to a lot of established men in this industry. How did that go?
1: It's funny how like some of them that I've probably worked with, they might have seen some of my DMs and they're like, oh, so cute. She wanted to work with me.
0: You know, did they respond at the time?
1: I have some that actually responded, which were, you know, people that really brought me into the scene. A colorist actually like helped me and was like, oh, you know what? Oh yeah, I can introduce it to some directors. And you know, from there, a director led me to my gig, you know, that I worked on with Clarence Peters. And that was just it for me. For girls like me, young girls like me, it's so hard to really get that opportunity. Like you need to really like strive so hard. So it just really made me, okay, you know what? I had to like launch my academy, which really connects, you know, creatives as well to established artists and, you know, established like companies as well, you know, to work with.
0: You were not intimidated starting out. You were just out there shooting your shots, reaching out to people who are way more established. But you're now giving an opportunity to other young people by your academy, Pinkline Academy, yeah, and Pinkline Films. Yeah. Talk about the thinking here.
1: I actually saw that, you know, there is really no young women in the field, like in the field of like, you know, film and all, you know, especially like our age brackets. And it was really sad to see, but like it didn't really stop me to actually, you know, thrive and really like put my name on that. And then seeing that, I'm like, you know, I really need to see how we could create opportunities for the next generation, you know, people really understanding the craft, because there was really no, we didn't really have like those tutorials a whole lot. Mm-hmm. A lot of us really depended on like so many YouTube tutorials. So for now, Pinkline Academy is really bringing out the next generation of creatives across Africa. We've had over 3 sessions and we've had like people from over like 10 African countries, from the UK, US, Turkey, and also from Zimbabwe. We're also trying to like, you know, give actually 10 African students, you know, sponsorship and scholarship into the academy as well. So yes, it's just a thing that I just saw. There's just a gap, you know, with bringing creatives together and creatives assessing opportunities, and we're really trying to be the bridge between that gap.
0: It's fascinating to me. You said bringing up the next generation. You are the next generation, so I guess you're bringing along your generation.
1: yes.
0: So what you've learned, you're also sharing to your peers.
1: Exactly. So I love to teach. I love to educate a lot. Like it's something I have done since I was a child. I would say you can't deny your calling sometimes. Mm-hmm. You're like, you know what? I really have to do this. So if there is nobody doing it, somebody just has to. Because that way your craft doesn't die. Because
0: right,
1: people, sometimes you might think gatekeeping is a way to really keep your craft going, but that's the fastest way to kill your craft.
0: The industry is built around gatekeeping. There's
1: the
0: a
1: thing.
0: Lot of people who don't want everybody to get in, otherwise you're all too ordinary.
1: Sometimes exclusivity can be a thing, mm-hmm, right? But you really need to understand your own type of market, you know, to know if you really want to be exclusive. So because this information is like really out there, like there's so much information out

0: out there in the world. I see growth as, you know, actually sharing ideas with people, people growing in that same field, in that same industry. That way, there's so many people even thinking ahead to build. There's so many people who have passion in so many fields. There are over hundreds of fields in the filmmaking industry. And you don't know, the person you're going to train today might be the person that could have a link to someone who could, you know, just partner and be like, you know what, let's create a virtual production, you know, studio in the country. And before you know it, like, the industry is booming, you understand? So I see, you know, sharing knowledge and, you know, really sharing information as a way to really grow your industry.
1: So your attitude is about collaboration, not competition.
0: Exactly.
1: Can you teach that to all the people?
0: I mean,

0: Otherwise, you're all too ordinary.
1: Sometimes exclusivity can be a thing, right? But you really need to understand your own type of market, you know, to know if you really want to be exclusive. So because this information is like really out there, like there's so much information out there in the world. I see growth as, you know, actually sharing ideas with people, people growing in that same field, in that same industry. That way, there's so many people even thinking ahead to build. There's so many people who have passion in so many fields. There are over hundreds of fields in the filmmaking industry. And you don't know, the person you're going to train today might be the person that could have a link to someone who could, you know, just partner and be like, you know what, let's create a virtual production, you know, studio in the country. And before you know it, like, the industry is booming. You understand? So I see, you know, sharing knowledge and, you know, really sharing information as a way to really grow your industry.
0: So your attitude is about collaboration, not competition.
1: Exactly.
0: Can you teach that to older people?
1: I mean, you're really, for Pinkline, we've really, really tried. And right now we have so many students who they've even gone as far as really creating projects together. So there's like a full hub, like where if you need someone and you're like in another country, you can just, I remember I met you in the last class, you're in Tanzania, right? Like, you know, it's just really linking creatives together. So, I mean, you're going to try and make sure that you share the gospel. Yeah.
0: Fantastic. You only directed your first music video in 2020. So your career has shot up in a record time. How do you feel about that?
1: So beginning of 2020, I shot, you know, a music video. And towards the end of 2020, I shot the second one due to the COVID break. And I realized that I got so much better because of how much information I had really, really consumed. So while I was working in that company and I was shooting music videos, I wasn't just being a director. I was also seeing myself in the whole film business. I was really understanding what it felt like to really run things. So for me, really shooting up through that time, I understood what it meant to keep relationships with your clients, to also, you know, have like a pricing system. That way I knew that being a woman, people might not really trust me, so I needed to drop my prices a little bit. But then I made sure that I was given so much more value than what they would actually, you know, have probably gotten elsewhere. So I was really trying my best to give my 100%.
0: Coming up, Director Pink's next venture.
1: There's going to be film projects coming up soon. There is also one in the works as well. It's a very beautiful story. I can't wait for people out there to see it.
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3: 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Nice, right?
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7: Yes. Okay, monthly sales meeting. Stay focused. You got this.
8: Hey, Julia, do you have the sales numbers?
7: Good thing Otter AI gets me answers quickly.
9: Otter, the AI meeting agent.
0: These are some of the people you've worked with. Yeah. Burna Boy, Wizkid, Davido. You did 10 kilos?
1: Yes,
0: How was that?
1: Well, I mean, it was one of the most seamless shoots, and

0: everything on that shoot was just more of like happy vibes.
1: There's a lot of great Afrobeat stars here. Who's missing here? Who would you like to work with?
0: Ah, for Afrobeat, that would be Tems. Yes.
1: What's your favorite of your all your music videos?
0: I don't have a favorite.
1: My sister, come on now.
0: I don't want to do that. I promise you, I don't want to do that. But like, I always make sure that my next video is my favorite video. My next video is my best video. You know, because
1: that is the right answer. Because you still want to work with these artists.
0: Yes, because like No, like I always make sure like I challenge myself every single time because I'm very daring. So I'm like, you know what, excellence. You know what, the next video has to be better than the last one because that's the only way you grow.
1: You've also worked with some gospel artists like Mercy Chinua.
0: Yes, I have actually. It was an amazing experience. Like we've worked not once, twice, we've worked like three times now.
1: Is it different when you work with gospel artists compared to when you work with Davido or Flavor?
0: Similar, it's just the same thing, you know, you get the song, you shoot, in terms of the experiences as well.
1: Do you watch your own music videos on YouTube? Or maybe you're just out there, I don't know, listening to classical concerts?
0: Sometimes I go back to it sometimes to just really see, you know, when you want to measure like your growth and you want to see like, oh, okay, there's some attention to details, like my attention to details have increased, you know. I use it for research purpose, like a review of my, so it's more like a yearly review. So I review my work and I'm like, okay, you know what, these are things that I've done the past year and these are things that would be nice to do in the next, you know, season.
1: You did a horror film, Lady Koi Koi. This was, what, 2021? And it's a story that people are familiar with in Nigeria.
0: Yes, I had to do... That was the first thing I was all up for when creating that story. The story, I really wanted it to have relatability, you know, and I was really in love with horror films then. I still love horror films, and I feel like even, you know, the Nigerian horror film space can even be way better. And it was just me really giving it, you know, a try.
1: Afrobeat is big globally, but the other aspect of Nigerian culture that has blown up is obviously Nollywood, the movie industry here. So more film projects for you in future?
0: Yes, of course. There is that is always the goal. That has always been, you know, the goal. So I really, there's going to be film projects coming up soon. There is also one in the works as well. It's a very beautiful story. I can't wait for people out there to see it.
1: What legacy do you want to leave for African cinema as a proud woman in this still very male-dominated field?
0: I think I want to be remembered for my impact. I don't think it has to be like me, you know, like, oh, this is how, because you only leave a legacy by how you impact other people's life. So I'm more for impacting. So yes, that's the kind of legacy I want to leave, you know, the various ways I have impacted into people's life and how people have, you know, grown through me. And I know that Pink Line is even going to grow more into, you know, really, really making changes and impacting cinema in general. But yes, that's more of being impactful. That's what I want to be remembered for.
1: Fantastic. Director Pink, thank you so much for talking to us.
0: My pleasure.
1: This has been so revealing, and thank you for watching. All our shows are on our website, cnn.com/African Voices. I'm Larry Mido in Lagos. We'll see you next time.
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1: And not make money your master, meeting triumph and disaster in equal measure. If you can run with the bulls and not be afraid of the bears. For when we come together, we will make sense of it all. And what is more, my friend, you will be profitable. For you are indeed watching Quest Means Business.

0: I'm Anuraju on Capitol Hill, and this is CNN.
1: So you think you guys will be able to snorkel and dive in these reefs when you're adults?
2: Not at this rate. Yeah, not at this rate, unless we change.
1: Any of these explosions, any of these munitions come close to this position?
3: Yes, we have. We've had some land 200-300 meters away.
1: There is a large Chinese Coast Guard ship directly in front of this Philippines Coast Guard vessel.
4: This animal is a symbol of this country.
5: It's an iconic species.
4: Is it in trouble?
5: It's very much in trouble.
6: More young men from his small farming village flee to the U.S. every week.
1: This is a maximum security wing in the Changi prison complex in Singapore.
7: This is how Ukraine is honoring one of its fallen warriors. He is truly regarded as a hero by many, many Ukrainians.
8: Hello, everyone, and welcome to Awan 4. Here's what's coming up.
9: We have our deal done with Iran, and it should be successful.
10: As G7 leaders look to President Trump for clarity on Iran, Volodymyr Zelensky works to keep Ukraine on the agenda. I speak to Canada's former Deputy Prime Minister, Chrystia Freeland, now an advisor to the Kyiv government. And
11: are you ready for the Battle of Britain?
10: In Britain, the far right moves to the mainstream amidst a leadership crisis for Prime Minister Keir Starmer. We ask, where is the country headed? Then
12: their entire resources and environment feels under assault and is in jeopardy.
10: Hari Srinivasan speaks with environmental crusader Aaron Brockovich, who's now taking on AI data centers.

0: Welcome to the program, everyone. I'm Bianca Rodriguez in New York, sitting in for Christiane Amanpour. Today, in the Alpine Resorts town of Evian, world leaders meeting for the G7 summit have a lot to talk about. First up, they're looking for more details on the U.S. peace agreement with Iran, which, according to President Trump, says Tehran will never have a nuclear weapon and that the Strait of Hormuz will be fully opened by Friday. But until the document is public, only the negotiators know the actual terms. Also in Evian, Ukrainian President Volodymyr Zelensky is looking to jumpstart peace talks with Russia.
1: Of course, Europe wants negotiations with coordination with the United States. But we don't know all the tricks. Between us, it doesn't matter. We need useful tricks to stop Putin. Now, I think President Trump can do it, and Europe also will do it.
0: On the battlefield, Kyiv claims that it recaptured more territory last month than it lost, amid signs that Russia is losing more troops than it can recruit to shore up its forces. But on the home front, Ukraine cities are weathering devastating attacks. Kyiv's historic Dormition Cathedral was struck Monday, an attack President Zelensky calls a crime against Christian culture. As Canada's former Deputy Prime Minister, Chrystia Freeland, is intimately familiar with what happens behind the scenes at meetings like the G7. Since January, she served as an economic advisor to President Zelensky, and she joins us now from London. Chrystia, welcome to the program. Can you hear me?

0: I can. Great to be with
1: Okay,
0: you again.
1: it's great to have you on. Let's start with news of this memorandum of understanding that's been reached between the United States and Iran. President Trump has been lauding this MOU, though we don't know much about what's in it other than it's a page and a half, according to the vice president. We've heard a number of European leaders begin this G7 summit by congratulating the president on coming to terms with Iran. It is said to be finalized on Friday. As I said, though, nobody has seen the text. There's a lot of ambiguities here and a lot of conflicting reporting from both the United States and Iran. Where are you in terms of your comfort right now with this deal?
0: I absolutely share your caution. I think someone counted that there had been 50 announcements already of a peace deal. So we have to be really, really careful and recognize that until we absolutely see what is in the deal, until we see a sustainable peace, we should not, you know, assume that everything is over. Having said that, I think we can already draw two conclusions. The first one is this has been a remarkable show of American weakness. I think Ian Bremmer was one of the first people to call it America's Suez, the moment which that was the moment when the European great powers were shown to no longer be able to exercise authority in the world. And I wouldn't go that far with the United States, but this is really a remarkable own goal. Even if the deal holds, we're basically where we were before the war started, probably in a weaker position. So I think that's the first conclusion, and it's a really important one. I think the second conclusion is, even with all of that, even with the uncertainty, even with the fact that this was an utterly unnecessary, utterly costly war of choice, European leaders would really like the war to end because this is causing huge volatility in the global economy. It's causing huge economic problems for Europe. So if, you know, they're going to be encouraging the Americans there to get the deal done.
1: Yeah, you referenced Ian Bremmer. Kareem Sajapour, who is one of the top experts in this field, has called this a memorandum of misunderstanding at this point. But let's talk about the potential opening here for putting focus back on the war in Ukraine, because there had been so many resources, so much attention, so much capital that had been allocated toward the war in Iran, that President Zelensky and others have said that this is coming at the expense of what's happening in Ukraine, and it is giving Russia more opportunity not only to enrich itself with the spike in oil prices, but also to continue unleashing devastating attacks on civilians in Ukraine. Do you think that now this is the opening that President Zelensky had been hoping for, even if this is a short 60-day pause, however long this MOU is, to put direction back where President Zelensky would like it to be, and that is on the war in his country?
0: Well, you know, I think everyone in Ukraine and everyone in the world would like the war to end. Everyone would like a just peace. I think what's really important that has happened really since the beginning of the year is the Ukrainians have not been sitting on their hands. They have been extremely effective. They are now manufacturing not only their own drones, but their own mid and deep strike missiles. And, you know, I think we all remember that awful, degrading scene in the White House when President Zelensky was insulted by President Trump. And one of the insults was, you have to give up, you don't have any cards. I think what we've seen over the past few months is Ukraine has a lot of cards. Ukraine right now is winning the war. It is steadily degrading Russia's economic capacity, Russia's military capacity. When Zelensky announces the strikes in Ukraine, he calls it our self-sanction program. And we are seeing, as you mentioned, that Ukraine today is now retaking some territory. And crucially, Ukraine is degrading Russian military forces more quickly than Russia can conscript soldiers. And that comes from a, you know, superior technological innovation, superior strategy, and a Ukrainian strategy that is putting human lives first. So I think the Ukrainian, I think that there is a real opportunity right now, and that opportunity is created first and foremost by Ukrainian prowess on the battlefield. And I would give the Europeans a lot of credit too. They have stood by Ukraine. They have provided financial support to Ukraine. They're providing military support to Ukraine too. So, you know, we're seeing something that a lot of people thought was not possible, which is Ukraine and Europe really standing up to Putin.
1: Yeah, and through its innovation in drone technology, Ukraine has proven that, it is literally redefining the future of warfare. But they also are in desperate need of continued air defense systems. And that, I know, came up in conversation as recently as today, I believe, between President Zelensky and President Trump. Do you know if any inroads on that front were made?
0: I can't say, but you're absolutely right. One of the really unfortunate consequences of the war of choice in Iran is it means that there are fewer of those air defense systems available. And that does make it easier for Putin to continue to strike Ukrainian civilian targets. And that is really, you know, these are war crimes that are being committed, and we have to be clear about that. I would also say, you know, a strategic shift that I am seeing people are really recognizing is we've gone from thinking about Ukraine as the righteous victim, as sort of a charity case we need to support. And certainly the Europeans are now seeing Ukraine as a powerful ally, as a shield and an arsenal that can help them defend themselves. I think you've seen the Gulf states understand that as well. And you're now seeing deals being done between the Gulf states and Ukraine when it comes to particularly to drone technology. So, you know, the balance of power is really, really shifting, and it's shifting fast.
1: One of the reasons President Zelensky brought you in was to attract investment and rebuild the future of this country once the war, whenever it comes to an end. It is now longer, I believe, as of last week, than World War I in terms of duration. Yet it is notable that Ukraine's, at least for the moment, sharpest economic weapon appears to be making the war quite expensive for Vladimir Putin to sustain. You've seen day after day constant torching of Russia's refineries. There appears to be a fuel blockade around Crimea right now, his golden jewel. Is there any indication that these types of offensives will give Kyiv the leverage to finally bring Putin to the negotiating table in earnest?
0: I think there is. I mean, I think what we're seeing is a sort of two-pronged attack from Ukraine. One is specifically on the battlefield. This is building the Ukrainian drone wall. This is really sophisticated efforts at the line of contact. And then the second effort is deep strikes within Russia to weaken Russia's economic capacity, to make it harder for Russia to keep fighting the war, and also to make regular Russian people aware that the war is happening. In the early years of the war, it was quite possible if you lived in Moscow or St. Petersburg not to really feel your country is at war. These deep strikes are changing that situation. And, you know, if you look at, say, Telegram, at what Russian military bloggers are saying, there is starting to be some concern and criticism of how the war is being conducted. There is starting to be a realization by, I'm not going to say regular Russian people, more, you know, your

0: is a sort of two-pronged attack from Ukraine. One is specifically on the battlefield. This is building the Ukrainian drone wall. This is really sophisticated efforts at the line of contact. And then the second effort is deep strikes within Russia to weaken Russia's economic capacity, to make it harder for Russia to keep fighting the war, and also to make regular Russian people aware that the war is happening. In the early years of the war, it was quite possible, if you lived in Moscow or St. Petersburg, not to really feel your country is at war. These deep strikes are changing that situation. And, if you look at, say, Telegram, at what Russian military bloggers are saying, there is starting to be some concern and criticism of how the war is being conducted. There is starting to be a realization by, I'm not going to say regular Russian people, more, your affluent middle-class professionals in Moscow and St. Petersburg, that this is really costly. And it's small things like, the internet is being disrupted. Well, that means that people are seeing a real impact in their lives. The airports are not necessarily safe. People are getting scared to travel. Even the attacks that you mentioned on Crimea, Crimea was being touted at the beginning of the war as this wonderful holiday destination. And traditionally, it was that in the Soviet Union. Well, now people are scared to travel there. So I do think that the Ukrainian strikes are not only being effective on the front lines, but they're starting to change the calculus inside Russia. And, this is a terrible war. Far too many people are dying. It would be great for Ukraine and for the world if the war could end sooner rather than later.
1: Let's talk about, in this our final moments, your new book, which is titled Unreliable Boyfriend. I think I remember hearing you use that phrase on Bill Maher's show. Was it a couple of years ago? You call it an unreliable boyfriend. We heard Prime Minister Carney take it a step even further, describing the relationship as ruptured. You actually negotiated the NAFTA rewrite, I would say, or renegotiation under President Trump's first term. When you're advising President Zelensky, would you say that the relationship between the West and, well, the Western countries outside of the United States and the U.S. are ruptured, or do you think there's still opportunities to make specific deals like you were able to?
0: I think that that is the single most important question in the world today. When I was first starting as a journalist in the early 90s, we were focused on emerging markets and thinking about how can we help these countries with rule of law, how can we help them fight corruption, how can we help them be functional democracies. And the country where we need to ask those questions right now, tragically, is the United States. And one of the big questions that the United States needs to ask itself is, does it want allies? Does it want partners in the world? I think that the rest of the world, what the rest of the world needs to do is have a sort of three-pronged strategy. I think you do find the areas where you have common ground and collaborate on those. I think you also apply what during the NAFTA negotiations we called the donut strategy. And that meant recognizing that the president was not the only player in the United States. America is a huge country. I think Americans are wonderful people. And we worked really hard as Canadians to take our story to Americans, regular Americans, and to say, guys, do you really want to have a fight with Canada? I think all of us need to be doing that. But then the final thing is, I do think we have to be strong. I think we should not be escalating, but we should not capitulate. When you're dealing with a bully, you have to remember that if you get hit, you have to hit back. Otherwise, the pummeling continues. So that's how I think we need to deal with this administration right now.
1: Chrystia Friedland, it's great to have you on. Thank you so much for your perspective. Really appreciate it.
0: Great to be with you.
1: And do stay with CNN. We'll be right back after.
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7: T20 cricket is a fast-paced, high-energy version of the sport where two teams each get a single innings of 20 overs of six deliveries to score as many runs as possible. It continues to transform the global game, driven by the rise of the Indian Premier League, or IPL. Now South Africa has introduced the SA20, bringing the excitement to a new generation of local cricket fans.
8: The principle of cricket hasn't changed. It's maybe transitioned into a more modern format over the years, moving from a five-day game to a 50-over game and then to a T20 game. Arriving at the IPL, it was just nuts. It captured people's imagination, not only just the cricket fan, but suddenly there was kids and women watching the game, and it brought a whole like new entertainment aspect to the game of cricket.
9: Did you know the air inside your home is five?
10: Breathing easier with Barnacle ceiling fan filters.
11: Next to Britain, where a special by-election on Thursday could determine the fate of the country. Greater Manchester's Mayor Andy Burnham is campaigning to win a seat in Parliament and hoping from there to challenge Prime Minister Keir Starmer for the top job. But the northern constituency of Makerfield typifies Labour's challenge, with not one far-right party in the race, but two, Reform and Restore Britain. It's a big moment for the country, which has seen fraught politics over the last 10 years, with six different prime ministers. Stephanie Flanders is head of the economics and politics at Bloomberg News. She joins me now from London to discuss why this by-election is so important for Britain. Stephanie, welcome to the program. So Makerfield is one seat out of 650, a Labour stronghold at that, and yet it's being called the most consequential by-election in a century. Why does this one constituency carry so much weight?
12: So you have someone who has been waiting in the wings as a potential replacement for Sir Keir Starmer, who has been remarkably unpopular and what many would say ineffective, given that he came in a couple of years ago after this long period of Conservative rule with a very large majority in Parliament and seemingly a mandate from the people. But he has been sort of consistently, in fact, even very soon after being elected, had lost popularity, particularly to Reform. You mentioned one of the right-wing populist challenging parties. And Andy Burnham is someone who actually had worked in the Blair government, has worked in numerous Labour administrations, is not necessarily a kind of edgy new face in British politics. But he'd done something interesting. He'd gone to be a mayor in Manchester, in a country we're relatively new to having elected mayors who become political leaders in their own right. That's obviously very common in the US and in many places around the world. It's only a relatively recent thing in the UK. But in Manchester, he inherited or came into a situation where there had been a very strong administration that had actually been doing some great things. He built on that, and he has this story he can tell about effective government, which seems like a real contrast with what's been going on in Whitehall. So he's now, through a very complicated process, he's ended up quitting his job, or is running for this, for a member of parliament in this seat. If he wins the seat, he will quit his job as mayor of Manchester, and he'll be sitting there very obviously in parliament and very much expected to challenge the prime minister for the top job. So that's the very odd way in which you have a very small number of people in the north of England potentially electing the next prime minister of the UK.
11: And Andy Burnham says a vote for him is a vote to change Labour. Here's what else he said.
13: I know my own party needs to change. We need to be better than we've been. We've not been good enough. And I want to leave people in no doubt today A vote for me in this by-election.

0: campaign is a vote to change Labour.
1: But Stephanie, some of his own allies say that his policy program is still a work in progress. So is this substantive change or is it literally just a change of face?
2: You know, it's one of those difficult things because the fact that he's having to speak to the people in this particular constituency at the same time as potentially speaking to a much bigger audience as the potential future prime minister means it's very hard for him to sound too radical, right? He has to say, I'm going to be very different from Keir Starmer. I know you don't like him, but still vote Labour, vote for his party, just don't vote for him, vote for me, and then I will change everything. But at the same time, as he says, tries to be exciting, to those electors in that one seat, he has to be reassuring to the international markets on whom the UK is extremely dependent. We have a high budget deficit and a lot of our debt, you know, like the US, in fact, is owned by foreign investors who are often, in fact, in many cases, currently requiring a very high rate of interest to park their money in the UK. So he can't do anything to spook them because he knows that the more markets are spooked, the more expensive that debt is going to be, the less room for manoeuvre he would have as an incoming prime minister. But as you say, he has to kind of sound radical. So many people have said it's impossible to square that circle.
1: Yeah, and Keir Starmer appears quite frustrated by all of this and the attention now on Andy Burnham, to say the least. He continues to remind the press and everyone that will listen that he won a mandate and that he has a job to finish. And yet we see so many people who are now disillusioned with him, members of his own cabinet leaving. And in the by-elections in May, it became pretty clear that traditional parties in the UK are facing a popularity crisis. So we saw Reform and Greens make the greatest gains, and we're seeing that trend around the world, the polar extremes on either ends really gaining tractions. Here's how one voter in Makerfield put it. Let's listen.
3: I will be voting this time for Reform, and very good reason. I'm 78 years of age next month. All my voting life, there's only been two parties that you can who have run this country, Labour and Conservatives. Look around you, it's a mess. Every time one party gets in, they spend 2 years or 3 years criticising what the last party left them, what a mess it was in. You know, and they're as bad as each other. It's time for a change.
1: So is this a protest vote or one of permanent realignment? And how many voters does that one that we just heard from speak for?
2: I mean, it's interesting. That quote actually does capture what has happened in the last 2 years. As I said, you had Labour Party come in. It felt like, you know, finally after 14 years of Conservatives in office, and then the poor performance of the Labour Party, many Conservative politicians would say that's been bad for them as well, because it has suggested that these two main parties, neither of them can deliver. And then people are then looking for people on the extremes. I mean, you haven't mentioned it because it's not such a feature of the Macafeld constituency, but in many parts of the UK, Labour is also battling with the Green Party, which has now got a very charismatic leader, a very different kind of leader, who is taking the Green Party well away from just environmental issues into a very kind of far left positions on many things. So we have something unprecedented in my lifetime in the UK, five parties who are, you know, on double digits, high double digits, or even, you know, 20 or 30% in the polls. What will happen when you have an election based on a first past the post system is really going to be a very interesting thing to watch, because we've never had that situation where, you know, you could have a government that was elected on a very small percentage of the vote because they'd just been slightly more in enough constituencies to give them a majority. That is not a recipe for stable. Our political system was not designed for that kind of fragmentation of politics.
1: And again, this is indicative of what's happening in other countries, too. It's not just isolated to the United Kingdom. How much weight does the theory that the traditional parties have really lost the ability to tell voters what they stand for? How much does that weight carry?
2: You know, I think it's interesting because for some who didn't particularly want Britain to leave the European Union, there was a feeling, well, at least, you know, that sort of populist experiment, which is now widely felt to have not succeeded, has kind of inoculated the UK against some of the populism that you've seen on the continent, and of course that you have.

0: you saw with the election of Donald Trump. But that hasn't turned out to be the case. I think you've just ended up seeing a much more irascible electorate who just change their minds about people. The moment that they don't deliver, it's on to the next thing. And I think that's what's most corrosive. You have the centrist part. The centre has not held in the UK or in Europe, despite having a very different political system. But I don't. It's going to be very hard for any parliament or any politician to really break through and to show voters that they can deliver in this environment where they're given so little space to do it.
1: Reform is now being outflanked on its right by Restore Britain and has sent Zia Youssef to Washington to court MAGA. What does it tell us that the contest in the United Kingdom right now in politics there is increasingly focused on the right?
0: I think there's a normalization of quite far right discussion and talking points. And people talk about the Overton window, that sort of window of what's an acceptable range of conversation in mainstream politics or mainstream debate. And it's shifted in the US, and for sure it has shifted almost as dramatically in the UK, in some cases even more dramatically, because you have now this Rupert Lowe, who is, you know, a significant politician in his own right, in fact has more followers now on X than any other politician in Parliament. And he is allying himself with quite far right, indeed Nazi sympathizing people, and has also talked about remigration, which I have to say is not something that has been part of the UK debate in the past. But it again speaks to some of the things that you saw in the Brexit vote, which is people who felt that they weren't being reflected in the body politic, that the politics was not for them. And I think many people did feel left out. Another thing that's come up, which is much more well-known and established in the US, is the support for capital punishment, for the death penalty. That's just not been on the political agenda for 50 years in the UK, and yet it's something that these leaders are bringing back, and is something that a large proportion of the population has always supported throughout these 50 years, and they have not felt reflected in political debate. So the fringes are having their say, and they're getting bigger.
1: And it's one thing to campaign as a fringe party. If Reform actually won power, what would its policies, its governing policies, look like?
0: You know, the interesting thing, and I guess what you would hear from some of the mainstream politicians on this, is wait until you have a serious campaign. Because, you know, we haven't mentioned the irony of Reform's popularity. The most unpopular things in the UK at the moment, apart from the Prime Minister, would be Donald Trump, really not a popular figure, and Brexit is considered to have been a failure. And yet, one person who's most associated with both of those two things in the UK, I mean, until recently was very close to Donald Trump, was also the single person who did most to achieve that positive vote for leaving the EU, is Nigel Farage, the leader of the Reform Party. So you have even someone who's got a proven record of being associated with things that are now very unpopular is now still the sort of exciting person to turn to. But when he's actually asked what his policies are, at least a lot of people are wondering, will the voters realize that he doesn't have a popular mandate, or at least, you know, effective policy ideas? We'll see. I mean, he's a very effective politician, and he does have a theory of the case. It's just very different from what the mainstream politicians have had over the years.
1: Again, he has a lot more leeway campaigning on a lot of these policies than actually governing on them. That's quite a different challenge and quite a different responsibility. Stephanie Flanders, we'll have to leave it there. Sorry, there's a delay. Appreciate the time. Thank you. Well, now, as we've been discussing, Britain's tumultuous political environment is seeing the country tilt to the right. It's a trend that's been snowballing since the Brexit referendum in 2016. Today actually marks exactly 10 years since the Labour MP Jo Cox was murdered by a far-right extremist who was heard shouting "Britain first" as he attacked her. Now her sister, who took over Cox's former parliamentary seat, is warning that political hatred and division are worse now than they were back then. Correspondent Jemana Karachi has been investigating the growing popularity of far-right politics in the UK and brings us this report.

0: There is a magma chamber of anger sat underneath British society right now.
1: Britain's been shifting to the right. I've spent the past few months trying to understand what's happening in this country.
2: No one speak to the media.
1: Attending far-right protests, including Unite the Kingdom, one of the biggest far-right rallies ever on the streets of the UK, where tens of thousands responded to the call of this man, anti-Islam activist Tommy Robinson, a convicted criminal turned anti-establishment figure.
3: Are you ready for the Battle of Britain?
1: But it's not just on the streets, and it's not just the extreme right that's on the up. The populist right-wing party Reform UK, led by longtime Trump ally Nigel Farage, made massive gains in local elections in May. This rightward shift isn't one single movement. The different groups represent different shades of right-wing politics, but they all seem to be feeding off of a divided Britain. At the heart of those divisions is the issue of migration. Just last week, a horrific attack by a Sudanese man on the streets of Belfast almost immediately turned into the latest I told you so moment for the far right, transforming a local tragedy into a national rallying cry, powerful allies amplifying the message and fanning the flames of hate.
0: People in Britain are angry.
1: Joe Mulhall infiltrated far-right groups, undercover here in the UK and in the US. He's one of the UK's top experts on these movements.
0: You know, if you look at the way that people's lives have been, you know, lack of jobs, houses, schools, hospitals, stagnated wages, living standards going down or stagnating for years and years, and they feel that mainstream political parties have not met their material needs. What the far right are really good at is going to those people, and they turn up and they say, you're right to be angry, and they give them a scapegoat and they say it's because someone has come to this country and taken it from you. They're really good at redirecting people's anger from where it should be directed.
1: I've seen exactly what Joe's talking about. There have been hundreds of protests across the country over the past year, according to activists tracking far right movements. It's mostly been about migration and how consecutive governments have dealt with this issue. And with the centre-left Labour Party back in power for the first time in two decades, the far-right senses conditions are ripe for a resurgence. It's in tight-knit communities like this one, in the sleepy market town of Faversham outside London, where we saw it all play out late last year. Walking through town with a protest organised by a far-right activist, you see those divisions and feel the anger.
4: Shame on you.
5: Right now, they're marching towards this facility where unaccompanied minors, asylum seekers, have been housed in this town.
1: They're a loud crowd, but it's clear they're more noise than numbers. And you do see locals coming out to confront them.
6: No hate, no fear. Refugees are welcome here.
1: The main event kicks off with a rambling mix of racist rhetoric, fear-mongering, and white supremacist conspiracy theories.
7: They're teaching about Muhammad and Allah. We will not tolerate our children to be taught about LGBTQ and what pronouns of belief what they can identify as. We will not tolerate that around here.
8: Keep up the pressure and one day you will be victorious!
1: At this one tiny town's protest, we find one of the leaders of the UK's extreme right.
9: Our country's been taken over by mass immigration. We're fed up. This is not the future that our grandparents and great-grandparents fought for in two world wars. They didn't fight for this to be done to our country. We want our country to be like it was before this immigration invasion was foisted on us. Yes. You mentioned far-right, neo-Nazi, all that a minute ago, as if that kind of stuff, that doesn't hold any power anymore. You must have learned this from Trump's victory. No one cares if they're called a racist anymore. Those terms are just used to silence people.
1: The re-election of Donald Trump is not only an inspiration for this one extreme right figure. At every far-right event I've been to, it is a constant theme. Trump's Make America Great Again has come to the UK.
10: 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Make England Great Again.

0: Trump is the man.
1: 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He is saving not just America, he is saving the West and he's saving the world.
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4: What is it that's going on? How much of this is really influence from the US?
5: There's no question there's a huge influence. When the far right is small little fringe political parties, that sounds fanciful. When you've got Donald Trump in the White House, the most powerful man in the world, they can then point someone and say, look, it's happened there. If it can happen there, it can happen here.
4: Are we headed into a direction where the far right is turning into a significant political force in Britain?
5: 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It is increasingly something that actually has the real chance of taking power in Britain.
6: 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Now they believe their moment has arrived. Jumana Karachi, CNN, London.
4: We'll be right back after this short break.
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0: the far right is no longer something that sits on the very margins of our politics in Britain, an annoyance to the right. 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
1: 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Jumana Karachi, CNN, London.
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17: One clear view, total peace of mind.
2: Now, 5 million gallons. That's how much water a large data center in the U.S. can use on an average day. That shocking statistic, according to the nonpartisan Environmental and Energy Study Institute. This is all because of the need to cool down servers, raising concerns about the huge environmental impact of running these centers. Our next guest is calling for more transparency on the impact to neighboring communities, from persistent noise pollution to dwindling water supplies. Renowned environmental activist Erin Brockovich joins Hari Srinivasan to discuss her latest campaign.
18: Bianna, thanks. Erin Brockovich, thanks so much for joining us. You know, most people watching this will have heard your name probably from a movie where one Julia Roberts played you for a very famous lawsuit that came against Pacific Gas and Electric. And this was a settlement because you really were fighting on behalf of people who had their drinking water contaminated. But now what's interesting is that you are advocating on behalf of people who are affected by data centers in their community. You've built this amazing crowdsourced map around the country. Your site crashed a couple of times. You've got, what, now 5,000 reports from 49 states?
19: So it's over 10,000 submissions. And each submission that comes in, I hand read. And then that gets moved to another team member who hand reads and vets again, zip code, location, all of that kind of information. And then it goes to Excel and it's put onto the Google Maps. And so what was very interesting is quickly that I was learning while it was across the country, everybody had the exact same concern. First and foremost, they had no idea what was going on. They weren't informed. If they did show up, they couldn't speak. They were asked to leave. And so that became a real place for these people to start becoming concerned about what was happening. I have clearly learned for 30 years that communities handle the truth. They like to have a conversation. They like to know what's going on. But when something's done in secret or they're lied to, it becomes a different game. So very quickly, that was my first concern that I could see across the board that was happening for everybody.
18: What are the kinds of problems that people are writing to you about? I mean, somebody at the county commissioner's office, so to speak, or whoever does the permitting for these things, whether it's a city or a state government, somebody is in a conversation with a hyperscaler data center company or one of the big social media companies that uses these, right, or the AI companies.

0: what is the deal? What are the types of deals that are being done?
1: Well, in the beginning, and again, as this gets bigger and more information comes in, we start learning more about what's happening. For many of them, it was just blanket. They had no idea. Just all of a sudden, this construction was starting in their backyard. So when they would go into city councils, they were told it wasn't on the meeting. It wasn't scheduled. They weren't notified. They didn't have an opportunity to show up. And that this was done under non-disclosures agreements. So these companies just came in and made deals. What we're seeing now, as people are knowing more, getting into city council, what happened, a lot of times zoning was changed to permit, to allow for the larger data centers to come in. So they will tell you, and their verbiage to me is secrecy, cover-ups, lies, denied what they feel was their right to show up to a meeting and have a say about what was happening in their backyard. So it was like, and nothing was done with any notice. They're very concerned that there was no environmental impact studies done. They were concerned, are there any regulations, the water, all of that. And so that is what really, I think, began this huge conversation was secrecy. And it wasn't one town. I think that's what's really surprising me. You know, Hinckley was one town, one aquifer, one chemical. This is a Hinckley in multiple counties and cities in every single state. And the fact that all of it was just in secret is kind of shocking.
0: There was a recent piece in The Atlantic talking about Loudoun County, Virginia, which is a home for lots and lots of different data centers. And look, the county commissioners and people there, the leaders there say, look, we're projecting $1.3 billion in revenue from the property taxes and the taxes from these places. You know, the county has used that money to build 32 schools, 16 fire stations. They've cut property taxes for homeowners by a third, right? So there's this enormous pile of money that people see, and I don't know. Like, so when you get these emails from people, are they taking those sort of costs and benefits into consideration?
1: Yes, they are. And they understand that this could be a benefit to the county, but it doesn't always spill over into the county. We've watched this happen over and over again. You know, the city council gets money, but they don't put it towards something that the community feels that they need. It goes to something else, or it's misappropriated or misbudget. We've seen that go on forever. So they are thoughtful of that. But here's what I think is so important. They were left out of every equation to have a seat at the table and give us a boundary. How about we start there and not put them in our literally backyard? They're right there. Give us a space, what, 25 miles, 30 miles, but have a conversation. So they do appreciate that. They do understand that. But it's coming at a cost to them, where I'm now seeing utility bills double, tripling, water bills double, tripling. They're extraordinarily concerned for those that are on well water. They're losing their water pressure. They're having brownouts. They're having flickering. Their Wi-Fi is going down. The noise is deafening. And that comes at a great cost.
0: Well, let's talk a little bit about each of these separate costs that people are complaining to you about and pointing out to you. Let's start with electricity. The Lawrence Berkeley National Lab estimated that U.S. data centers are using about 4% of all the energy that's being, you know, generated in the country. What does that number mean? That's really abstract. But when you hear from people on the ground, what is the cost of these data centers? How does that translate to their personal lives?
1: Well, you know, so like, I pulled out a couple of people that had just written in recently, you know, and they're coming from all states. So this is a person out of the Massachusetts area who normally had this was their water bill, around $22 a month, which has now spiked to over $350 a month. There's other reports here on electric. This person is reporting that their summertime electric bill went from about 50 a month to in excess of 300 a month. These are big jumps, and it's a huge strain for them. And there hasn't been a conversation for these companies that are going to come in you pay for the electric. Why do we have to pay that cost? And then we have a facility in our backyard that is straining our other natural resources, and they're very concerned about the future impact of their health. So I even just received, and again, I really want people to know, we read each submission and try to vet and verify that information coming out of Texas, where they got a notice from the utility that their electric rates could increase 75%.
0: Well, let's talk also a little bit about the water usage and the concerns that people have. Most people watching, they might not understand, what does a local aquifer have to do? What's the water coming out of my sink? What's the water that's going into the data center? How are these all connected?
1: So there's a whole lot of things that are happening. There's the municipal side, and then there's people on their own well water. And I'm watching a lot what's going on with the well water, because these big data centers are coming in rural areas. The old data centers, and we know, were smaller, and they were mostly in suburban areas, but now they're encroaching out into these rural areas of farmland where a lot of people are on their own well water. So they report a reduction in water pressure. They aren't getting any pressure. Their water's just dripping into a bucket. They're starting to report, especially during construction phases. And these are very, very large centers. I mean, you're talking that could be 20 supersized Walmarts in one location in a big farmland area. And so the aquifers can be disturbed, and they start sending in pictures. Wait a minute. Why is my water this murky brown? Well, you can't drink it at that point till you know what's in it. Then they report water pressure losses. And then they report that they're having to drill new wells. They're starting to report that they're already in a drought-stricken location. And the amounts of water that the AI data centers need, they're very concerned that they could lose their aquifers and they could literally be out of water.
0: Yeah. You know, there's been some pushback to this idea, partly because people say, hey, you know what, look at the number of golf courses there are and what kind of water we use there. And the AI centers use a much, much incredibly smaller fraction. How do you respond to that idea that this isn't that much water in the grand scheme of things?
1: Well, I'm not sure about that, considering how many are coming up and the size of them and the massive amounts of, you know, 30 million liters, et cetera, 60 million liters, et cetera, of water that's being used on top of an already strained system. I think this is a conversation that needs to be had, because we have limited resources, we have drought conditions, and we have antiquated, aged out infrastructure everywhere. And in comparison to a golf course or a data center, you know, you've seen the studies where they say they'd rather live next to a nuclear facility than a large data center, because this isn't about one issue. It's all of our resources. It's every resource that's important to them. And they feel that this is a stake that's too high. You're not talking just water. You're talking water, you're talking land, you're talking air, you're talking health, you're talking their entire resources and environment feels under assault and is in jeopardy with no conversation to be had.
0: Are there specific companies that have been responsive to what they're seeing through your map, the numbers of letters that you're talking about? What's the response been?
1: We've seen one situation where

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2: Have limited resources, we have drought conditions, and we have antiquated, aged out infrastructure everywhere. And in comparison to a golf course or a data center, you know, you've seen the studies where they say they'd rather live next to a nuclear facility than a large data center. Because this isn't about one issue. It's all of our resources. It's every resource that's important to them. And they feel that this is a stake that's too high. You're not talking just water. You're talking water. You're talking land. You're talking air. You're talking health. You're talking their entire resources and environment feels under assault and is in jeopardy with no conversation to be had.
3: Are there specific companies that have been responsive to what they're seeing through your map, the numbers of letters that you're talking about? What's the response been?
2: We've seen one situation where Microsoft came out and educated the community, and they did show up. We have a trust factor at this point, right? Because we should have done that in the beginning. But they did show up. They start to get their questions answered. And when that happens, you know, this is where we are seeing some shifts. I believe there's about 79 municipalities that have now put on bans, moratoriums, or a pause. Give us the data, give us an environmental impact study, let the council and us relook at this agenda. So let's have a pause before we come back and make a vote.
3: You know, you've also started collecting health reports. When you talk about health, there was a model in 2024 led by Caltech and UC Riverside, and the researchers there estimated that the data centers could, and I want to emphasize the word could, contribute to increased numbers of asthma symptom cases and premature deaths. And, you know, that this public health cost could be somewhere around $20 billion. What are you seeing? What are people complaining about most?
2: Well, the noise, for one, let's start right there. They said it literally, it makes them feel like they're going mad. I've heard from ranchers who are concerned with this long 24-hour humming, hissing. It's pretty hard to describe, but it's pretty irritating if you got to listen to it 24/7. And again, this information comes in and we're going to go out and take a look at it. But they're concerned that in the past year, the cattle haven't had one live birth. So what is that? So these are things that we have to look at. They talk about headaches from the noise during the construction phase. This is a huge job and it comes out of nowhere, whether it be the dust, increased asthma, congestion, being delayed to work, watery eyes, itchy skin, all those types of health issues are there. So we kind of monitor what it is from during construction to, again, something that's up and running. And it does take time for these things to show themselves once something's up and running.
3: Should there be a different response from the federal government? Right now, the administration, the president passed an executive order saying, quote, "My administration will utilize federally owned land and resources for the expeditious and orderly development of data centers." And it goes on to instruct the EPA to change the Clean Water and Clean Air Act regulations to get these facilities built fast. So what would you advise the federal government to do?
2: Oh, well, that's a really difficult question for me to answer. You know, I've done this for 30 years and watched federal oversight that goes down to state and then state goes down to local. And I think we're just on a very slippery slope here. You know, we do the same thing over and over again, expecting a different result. And we put the cart before the horse. And I've learned, communities have learned, I think we all have, that once we do that process and then the studies come, we come to find out 10 years later.

0: we have a huge problem. I think that we really need to know this information on the upfront so we don't make that type of mistake again. This is everything on the table that matters. Our water, our electricity, our land, our food, our wildlife, our animals, and our health. And I would like to see our government take that into account and do the right thing on the upfront. We're more than capable of doing that.
1: Aaron Brockovich, thanks so much.
0: Thank you.
2: And finally, Romeo, Romeo, wherefore art thou, Romeo? Well, at Turkey's Bornova open-air theater, this cat showed no sign of stage fright, making an unexpected entrance during a performance of Romeo and Juliet. The feline sauntered on stage during the pivotal scene of Shakespeare's notorious tragedy, stealing the spotlight from the unfolding drama. While this certainly isn't the traditional ending to the show, the star-crossed performers were a real crowd pleaser. Shout out to Violet for writing that for us. We love this video. What a great story. All right, this is it for us for now. Thanks so much for watching, and goodbye from New York.
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2: A very warm welcome to the show, everyone. I'm Isa Suarez. Tonight, U.S. President Trump says the next round of talks with Iran will be, quote, easier, as world leaders try to see clarity on the memorandum of understanding. Then Ukraine's President Zelensky is urging G7 members to boost their support for Kyiv as Russia's deadly war grinds on. Plus, we'll bring you the story of the Ghetto Kids, a Uganda children's dance troupe who are making their way to the US to perform with Shakira at the World Cup final. We'll have that and much more ahead for you this hour. But first tonight, under the glare of the international spotlight, U.S. President Donald Trump is projecting supreme confidence about his new agreement with Iran, even while leaving much of the world in the dark about the critical details. Mr. Trump says the next phase of negotiations will be easier than previous rounds. He's been meeting with leaders of the world's wealthiest countries today, you can see there, at the G7 in France. The US and Iran are expected to sign a memorandum of understanding on Friday, which will then begin 60 days of negotiations meant to end months of war. Yet there are still plenty of wild cards that could sink a final deal. And perhaps the biggest is Lebanon, where Israel launched new deadly strikes just today. Iran says Lebanon is inseparable from the wider war. Their words, insisting the preliminary agreement requires an Israeli troop withdrawal. The U.S. officials deny that, and Israel flatly rejects the idea. President Trump won't provide clarification, but did offer this rather startling suggestion. Have a listen.
3: Israel's fighting Hezbollah too long, and too many people are being killed. And you don't have to knock down an apartment house every time you're looking for somebody, because there are a lot of people in those apartment houses, and they're not all Hezbollah, that I can tell you. And I suggested to Israel to let Syria take care of Hezbollah, because to be honest with you, I think they'd do a better job of doing it.
2: Well, let's bring in Melissa Bell, who's at the G7 summit. As you can see there, Nick Robertson is with us in London. Melissa, let me go to you first. President Trump, as we just highlighted there, really been touting this framework agreement, but we're still at this hour very light on the details. Just what more are you learning maybe in this page and a half, I understand, the document, and critically how it's being received where you are by G7 leaders?
4: I think he said it certainly greased the relationships here today. Everyone, and specifically the French presidency, had been concerned about these tense relationships between President Trump and the other G7 leaders. The fact that he was able to arrive with this page and a half of text that, of course, no one has seen, as confident as he is, and convinced that this is a win for him, that this is the beginning of the end of the war, really allowed the rest of the conversations to go much more smoothly than anyone might have hoped they would before this all emerged over the course of the weekend, notably on Ukraine, for instance. The fact of those talks over Ukraine, the fact of, according to the Ukrainian president's reading of his meeting with G7 leaders, that there was agreement on the need to put further pressure on Russia. And then, of course, on Iran, there was a sense that this was a much friendlier G7 meeting as a result of President Trump's idea of what this memorandum of understanding involves. Clearly, the fact that no one around the table had seen it is hugely problematic. What we do understand, according to many sources and after a day and a half of talks, is that it essentially includes three things: the idea that the United States will end its blockade, the idea that the Iranians will reopen the strait, and the idea that the 60-day period of talks, including on the nuclear matter, will then begin. But there are so many questions within it to begin with, and including the one that you just mentioned that's now emerged as a result of what Tehran has said, that they will insist as part of it that Israel withdraw from Lebanon. We'd heard earlier this week that Benjamin Netanyahu is asking for an urgent meeting with President Trump. His discomfort at the idea of the deal as it is, even with him and his government insisting there would be no withdrawal and he didn't consider Lebanon to be part of it, the criticism he's received on all sides of the Israeli political spectrum, it's very difficult to see how that particular those issues can be squared in time for Monday's signature. When we understand, we will finally get eyes on the specifics of this memorandum of understanding, Isa.

0: Yeah, let me go to Nick on that last point on some of the wild cards. You pointed there, of course, to Lebanon, one of those things that could sink a final deal. And Melissa was touching on this. We know, Nick, that we know that Iran is demanding that Israel withdraw from Lebanon as part of the agreement. President Trump has also spoken about this and said that Prime Minister Netanyahu, if I've got, has got to be more responsible with respect to Lebanon, his words. I suppose the question is, how bad does the fighting have to get before Iran kind of pours cold water over this memorandum of understanding?
1: Yeah, I think it's been one of the sort of, it's fair to say, it's been one of the sort of biggest pointers for the Iranians about how much of his own sort of political capital or pressure that President Trump has been willing to put into getting the US-Iran deal done, the pressure that he put on Prime Minister Benjamin Netanyahu to get him to agree to a ceasefire in Lebanon, to get him to pull troops back to the border, going back a sort of a month and a half ago. The sort of situation then was much more in a position that Iran was happy with, that Israeli troops were not this deep into Lebanon, that they were not still bombing the suburbs of Beirut. And this point has been contentious since the beginning, since the very first announcement by the Pakistan Prime Minister Shehbaz Sharif, the sort of key mediator here, if you will, insisting and saying that that Lebanon was part of the deal. He said it again in his comment on social media over the weekend. Lebanon, again, part of that ceasefire. That's because Iran is insisting on it. Now, the details of it can be hashed out in these 60 days of talks, potentially and realistically. That's what's most likely going to happen. But the issue of Israel and Hezbollah continuing to exchange blows and heavier blows are definitely something that could derail the sort of second phase of talks that were expected to begin at the end of this week. And it really is a place of maximum political pressure domestically on Prime Minister Netanyahu, a place that President Trump has put maximum political pressure on Benjamin Netanyahu to the point of stretching, if you will, the perception of the U.S. Closeness with Israel on this issue. And for the Iranians, it's not something they're willing to back away from. This is something that they are willing to go to the mat on. They've certainly given all appearances of indicating they're prepared to do that, including over this weekend.
0: Nick Robertson there with analysis out of London. Our thanks to Melissa Bell, also in Evian in France. Thank you to you both. While the US-Iran agreement has taken, of course, center stage at the G7, Russia's war in Ukraine has also been a part of the conversation in the French Alps. President Trump is calling on Moscow to make a deal with Kyiv. He met on the sidelines of the summit with Ukraine President Volodymyr Zelensky, who's lobbying for more air defense support. Have a listen.
2: First of all, he was very positive that they can help us more with missiles. And this is a big challenge, really, because the production is not so big as our needs. The production is in the United States. I raised the topic of licenses. I addressed it to President Trump. We need licenses to produce missiles.
0: Well, Ukraine once again struck deep into Russia, as you can see there, this time attacking an oil refinery in the Moscow region in its ongoing effort to hit Russian energy infrastructure. Let's get the view from Kyiv now with Ina Sovsun, a member of the Ukrainian parliament. Ina, welcome to the show. President Zelensky, we had a little clip from him there in terms of what he wanted to get out of the G7 meeting, but we also heard that Trump said that he had a positive conversation when he was asked about the question of missiles, that very point that President Zelensky was making there. So I wonder now that Iran will soon, as President Trump said, be in the rearview mirror, whether you think there'll be a shift by the United States to focus on Ukraine and to break, more importantly, this deadlock.
3: Well, there are two questions here. One, whether Iran will be in the rear mirror, as reported to President Trump. But the second big question, if President Trump does get back to dealing with the Ukraine-Russia war, then the big question will be what he will be asking of different parts, different sides. Because what we have seen in his involvement, he was definitely trying to pressure Ukraine into accepting a deal that was unacceptable to us, but he was putting little to no pressure on Russia, the country that has started all of this war. So on the one hand, we want the American attention back on Ukraine and the war that is killing people here. But on the other hand, we're also very much concerned what would be the position that Donald Trump will be promoting this time.
0: And, you know, look, I've spoken to many foreign ministers here on my show about Ukraine, as well as about the war, of course, in with Iran, with the United States and Iran. But on the question of Ukraine, they've all told me that Russia is in a much weaker position than, you know, than previously, with many foreign ministers announcing additional sanctions on Russia. I'm talking mostly EU, of course. When it comes to the US, though, we know when we heard from President Zelensky that he wants more air defense capabilities, particularly when it comes to ballistic missiles. Do you see a scenario where the US will facilitate this?
3: Well, it's obvious why President Zelensky is asking for air defense missiles from the Americans. They have the missiles and the licenses for the missiles, for Patriot systems. They're the only ones, basically, that we have to intercept Russian ballistics. Unfortunately, Russia has, over the last couple of weeks, launched several huge attacks into Kyiv specifically, but also into other cities in Ukraine. One was two days ago, which was terrifying. Terrifying to live through. And unfortunately, we didn't have enough missiles to intercept those. So yeah, we need those missiles so that we don't have this vulnerability that Putin can exploit to, you know, to undermine the civilians and then the morale here and so on and so forth. On the other hand, yes, there are lots of talks that Russia's positions on the front line are now not as strong as they used to be. But also we shouldn't be, you know, overly optimistic. We shouldn't underestimate the enemy. We shouldn't underestimate Russian strength. They still have hundreds of thousands of people on the front lines. They still have, people fighting. They're still proceeding in some areas slowly, much slower than they would want to. But I don't want that to be, you know, a mantra where everybody believes that Russia is already losing. Yeah. So we shouldn't make a lot of effort to stop them.
0: Let me stay with that, because, you know, we have seen, and we've just shown our viewers in the last 24 hours, of course, Ukraine shown last 24 hours over the last few months that it can inflict, you know, real pain on the Kremlin, striking deep inside Russia. In return, Russia, as you clearly outlined there, has continued to attack. It strikes potentially not particularly effective, but grotesque nevertheless. When you look at the way that Russia is now striking, is this Russian desperation, you think? And do you think that this forces Russia in any way to the negotiating table?
3: Well, I think Russia wants to show strength. It cannot show strength on the front line. They cannot take over Donbas, which they have been promising for many years now. They cannot take over any major big cities. So the only thing they have left where they can beat us is basically those attacks on civilian areas, on the civilian population. That is why for the last couple of weeks, we have seen several of those big attacks. Again, as I mentioned, the last one was particularly terrifying. Luckily, it didn't cause, it didn't result probably in that many people killed as in some others, but it was still, you know, a terrifying experience to live through. And I think what they're trying to do is to show that we still have the cards to play. We use Donald Trump's rhetoric, and those are the ballistics. And Putin knows definitely that Ukraine is running short on anti-ballistic missiles as of right now, because the US has not been selling those to Ukraine over the last couple of months. So I think that's his show of strength. You might think that it means that he's desperate. And I think that is how it's often interpreted on the West, that rationally speaking, it means that Putin should stop. But the problem with this interpretation is that Putin doesn't think rationally. If he were thinking rationally, he wouldn't have started this war to begin with. So I think that's important to remember.
0: And I imagine as well, you know, I know we're only in June, but I imagine that President Zelensky would be wanting some sort of negotiations before, of course, the hardship of winter begins again. I suspect, and you're in Kyiv in Ukraine. Just for our US audience, do Ukrainians still believe that this administration, this president, US president, is on Ukraine's side, that he can deliver? Give us a sense of the mood on the ground.

0: civilian areas on the civilian population. That is why over the last couple of weeks, we have seen several of those big attacks. Again, as I mentioned, the last one was particularly terrifying. Luckily, it didn't cause, it didn't result probably in that many people killed as in some others, but it was still a terrifying experience to live through. And I think what they're trying to do is to show that we still have the cards to play if we use Donald Trump's rhetoric, and those are the ballistics. And Putin knows definitely that Ukraine is running short on anti-ballistic missiles as of right now, because the U.S. has not been selling those to Ukraine over the last couple of months. So I think that's his show of strength. You might think that it means that he's desperate, and I think that is how it's often interpreted on the West. That rationally speaking, it means that Putin should stop. But the problem with this interpretation is that Putin doesn't think rationally. If he were thinking rationally, he wouldn't have started this war to begin with. So I think that's important to remember.
1: And I imagine as well, I know we're only in June, but I imagine that President Zelensky would be wanting some sort of negotiations before, of course, the hardship of winter begins again. I suspect, and you're in Kyiv in Ukraine, just for our US audience, do Ukrainians still believe that this administration, this president, US president, is on Ukraine's side, that he can deliver? Give us a sense of the mood on the ground.
0: Well, to be completely honest, that would be a stretch to say so. So no, we unfortunately over the last, was it 18 months of Donald Trump involvement in this those negotiations to some extent, we unfortunately have seen that he's rather playing the Russian side. He's rather more understanding to their arguments, and definitely has some very tough feelings towards President Zelensky. So no, we're not seeing him as a negotiator on Ukraine's side, unfortunately. Even though I do believe that the people of the United States very much understand that who is the victim in this war, and whose side the biggest democracy in the world should be supporting. So no, we don't think that on the emotional level, President Trump is very much eager to support Ukraine. But on the other hand, I do think that President Trump is keeping in mind the fact that Russia is a friend to China. There is an obvious competition between the US and China, something that the geopolitics of Donald Trump. So I think there can be rational arguments so how we can still work with the US administration right now. And I think that is what we're trying to do. Ready to give up on those conversations with our friends in the US.
1: Ina Sofson, really appreciate you taking the time to speak to us. Thank you very much, Ina, speaking to us live there from Kyiv, as you can see, in Ukraine. And a developing story to bring you now. Britain's defense ministry says it is investigating a report that a Russian warship fired warning shots at a yacht in the English Channel. People on board the yacht said it happened about 32 kilometers off the Isle of Wight. That's outside UK territorial waters. There are no reports of injuries or indeed of damage. And it comes just 2 days after British forces in the Channel boarded and detained an oil tanker linked to Russia's shadow fleet. Officials are not saying the events are connected, by the way. We'll bring you much more on this developing story as we get more information. And just ahead right here on the show, the stars are coming out today in a big way at the World Cup. Messi, Mbappe and Haaland all set to step onto the pitch. And the performance of a lifetime. We'll explain why this Uganda dance troupe is set to join superstar Shakira at the World Cup final halftime show. Both those stories after this very short break. You are watching CNN.
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12: Well, a World Cup that's already seen major underdogs steal the spotlight is about to get a huge dose of star power today. The biggest names in football take to the pitch for the first time in this tournament. In less than an hour, you're seeing them there on your screen. Kylian Mbappe right in the centre of France, kick off against Senegal. Later, Erling Haaland, as you can see to the right of your screen, your left if you're on your side, makes his world debut with Norway as they face Iraq. Then Lionel Messi and defending champ, of course, Argentina, take on Algeria. Well, sports Don Riddell joins us now from Atlanta. So, Don, I mean, this is major star power on the pitch right here. Talk us through these fixtures and how really they match up, because we've had few surprises already.
13: Yeah, for sure. Issa, how is it that it's day six of the tournament and we haven't seen any of these guys play yet? But here we are, and it's just like waiting for London buses. You wait ages and then two, or in this case three, all come along at the same time. A lot of excitement about these games. I guess let's talk about Argentina and Lionel Messi. Remember, he is playing in his sixth World Cup tournament, which is a record and which is just extraordinary. They're playing against Algeria, the defending champions too. So a lot of excitement around Argentina. France-Senegal is absolutely fascinating. Remember, France won this tournament in 2018. They lost to Argentina on penalties 4 years ago. Kylian Mbappe is their star, but they've just got an absolutely star-studded team. It's not just Mbappe. They've got the Ballon d'Or winner, Ousmane Dembele, Michael Olise as well up front. So that's going to be exciting. But a lot of football fans will remember what happened in 2002 when, as the defending champions then, they played Senegal in their first game and were beaten. And so much excitement about Erling Haaland playing in his first World Cup tournament. This guy has already done it all at club level with Manchester City, but he's never played on this stage before. So that's going to be exciting too.
12: I'm looking forward to seeing France-Senegal. That will be exciting watch. But before we go, can we just take a moment, Don, to talk about these World Cup debutants that we saw in the last 24 hours, well, this time yesterday, and that's Cape Verde and their star goalkeeper, Vozinha, who, I mean, the streets not just of Praia there in Cape Verde, but also of Lisbon, were full of party atmosphere following this match against Spain. And Vozinha really kept Spain at bay. What a terrific job for this 40-year-old.
13: It was amazing. And I was at the game inside the stadium. And I'll be honest with you, I assumed I was going to watch a sort of fairly routine 4-5-0 win for Spain, who are the European champions, tipped to go all the way in this tournament. Cape Verde have never played in the World Cup. And their fans were just telling me, just being here is the trophy. And then they went and did this. And Vozinha, you're right, was the star, and the most unlikely star too. He's 40 years old. He plays in the Portuguese second division. He was thinking of quitting the game before this tournament, and here he is making seven

0: and saves, some of which were absolutely remarkable, allowing his team, the Blue Sharks, to pull off this incredible result. I mean, it's one of the most seismic results in World Cup history. And he is a fascinating story too. And when you listen to him speak, it's kind of bittersweet.
1: My mom, she didn't manage to be here because of the money you have to pay for the visa. We didn't manage on time, and I would like she to be here, but I'm very happy also, and I'm very happy for all the Cape Verdean people.
0: Let's hope she can get a visa, Issa, and come to watch her son in this tournament. By the way, before this game, he had a few thousand social media followers. Look at it now, 8 million. That's what 90 minutes of incredible football can do to your global exposure. Just amazing.
2: And he was just amazing, what he did, but also his story is beautiful, and how emotional he was after that, what it meant to him. And I think this is a reminder, isn't it, Don, that besides the football, this is what we enjoy from the World Cup, really, these amazing stories. Yeah. Don Riddell there with the very latest. Good to see you, Don.
0: Yeah, you too.
2: Now, staying with the World Cup, from the streets of Kampala to football's biggest final, Ugandan dance troupe Ghetto Kids are preparing for the performance of a lifetime at the World Cup final halftime show. Their upbeat choreography captured the attention of Colombian superstar and halftime performer Shakira. I caught up with the Ghetto Kids Foundation founder Kavuma Dauda and some of the dancers ahead of their historic showcase. Have a look.
3: So I've already invited the Ghetto Kids from Uganda.
2: It was the message of a lifetime. The moment a group of kids from Uganda found out they'd be performing at the FIFA World Cup final alongside the one and only Shakira. Can you tell us and tell our viewers around the world what that moment was like when you got the invite?
4: They came in rushing, was like, guys, come watch this. It was Shakira, we had everything. She was like, oh, I've confirmed that Ghetto Kids will come and perform with me at the FIFA Cup final. So we were jumping around, just know that words can't express or explain how happy we are. It was a dream come true. We danced.
5: I felt so happy. This is a big opportunity, and I can't wait to perform with Shakira. Feel it, got everything you need,
2: and I bring it like you. The group, known as the Ghetto Kids, caught Shakira's eye on social media, where their infectiously joyful dance videos have amassed millions of followers. Made up of dozens of children in poverty from the age of 4 to 16, the initiative has given boys like Madwana a purpose in life.
4: I would say that we are here because of dance. Everything we have achieved it because of dance. It is something that gave me some kind of light and inspiration. So I have to keep on pushing, keep dancing, keep spreading love and happiness. So dancing is like our talent and our source of income, because it's where we get food, education.
2: The group's founder, Kavuma Dauda, knows this moment will be the biggest performance of their young dance careers so far.
4: On our side, we are more than ready. The children are ready, and we don't need more training because it is natural. We get it from them.
2: And do you know is there a choreography, or are you going to go out and dance your hearts off?
4: I think it will be two ways. Our own way, because people would love to see that happiness, the joy, and then we'll do some choreography from the Shakira's team and our choreographer too.
2: And I was lucky enough to get a small preview of all that hard work. And soon, the world will be dancing along with them. Oh, thanks to the Ghetto Kids. Just bring us so much joy. Wish them the very best of luck. We are going to take a short break. Do stay right here with CNN.
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19: Well, returning to our top story this hour, as world leaders gather in France for the G7 summit, there's a search for answers from U.S. President Donald Trump over the peace deal with Iran. If global headlines are anything to go by, he shouldn't be expecting fanfare and congratulations. Germany's Der Spiegel newspaper writing Trump's deal with Iran is a total catastrophe. Meanwhile, France's Le Monde editorial writes Iran war, the cost of Trump's blindness, adding he could have likely have avoided what now looks like a fiasco had he listened to his G7 allies. And Spain's El Mundo editorial reads Trump sella su fracaso in Iran. Translated for you, that's Trump seals his failure on Iran. The New York Times editorial board bluntly stating Trump lost the war he started in Iran. While our very own Stephen Collins in writing that Trump's European afterparty is being spoiled by irksome realities, going on to say worsening reviews for Trump's Iran agreement risk becoming a mood killer for a president who nevertheless claimed it was a very powerful document. Stephen Collinson joins me now for more. And so, I mean, Stephen, I was speaking to Melissa Bell. I'm Melissa Bell in Evian at the top of the show. And we've been talking about how Trump is very much touting this framework agreement with Iran at the G7. But as you just saw there from European editorials, they are just not convinced that the US has come out on top. Just give us a sense of what you're hearing on your side, because according to Axios, there are some concerns also within the US administration over this.
20: Yeah, I think one of the problems here is that the administration hasn't released the text of this deal. It says it will only do so after the formal signing ceremony in Switzerland on Friday. J.D. Vance has been doing the rounds of U.S. media today, and he was asked about it on the Megyn Kelly show, and he said it was not been released for some cultural reasons to do with the Muslim and Arab world and some questions of sequencing, which doesn't really clear this up at all. I think, once again, we're seeing the inadequate

0: accuracy of the administration's messaging on the war. They couldn't really justify why they launched the war in the first place, and now they seem to be botching the messaging of the end of the war, if this is what this is. And that is one of the reasons why people think that the US got a very bad deal and Trump wants to get out of this, including many people in Israel, by the way. So I think this is turning into a bit of a political nightmare for the administration. And it shows, I think, the difference between Washington, where I think there is at least some satisfaction that the war may be ending and the terrible impacts around the world economically may be mitigated, and the rest of the world, where Iran is shown to have stood up to the US superpower, the regime has survived, albeit in a new form. And in many ways, I think people are seeing that as a failure for the United States that has real consequences for relative US power in the world.
1: Yeah, look, and you're right. Until this, I think it's page and a half of documents actually read out to the press, and I think President Trump did say he may even recite it. I'd like to see that. It's really on us just to go, right, to try and piece together what's going on. And there are many questions. Let me focus on one of the main points I think is being brought up in the United States, because President Trump has insisted, Stephen, that the US would not be investing any money in Iran. I think those were his words, really trying to kind of dampen down fears that Tehran will receive any sort of American funds. But then his vice president, J.D. Vance, said that Iranians could have access to a $300 billion reconstruction fund if they comply with the terms of the deal. I mean, how would that even be received? Because I know this still needs to go to Congress. So just add the political context there within Washington here.
0: Well, it's being received very poorly on Capitol Hill because Trump himself always used to make the charge that the Obama administration deal, the JCPOA, resulted in giving Iran $150 billion in cash. That was not the case. Iran's assets were freezed up on under that deal, and most estimates put the absolute maximum over about $50 billion. But of course, Iran also got benefits from the easing of sanctions that were possible under that deal. The idea that Iran would get any money is anathema to many of the hawks on Capitol Hill. The worry is that this money will not be diverted to improving the lives of the Iranian people by the regime, but will be used to again fund Hezbollah, to rebuild the Iranian proxy network around the Middle East, and to make up for some of the damage that was made to the Iranian military, missiles, etc. So this is very difficult political territory for the administration. And I think, once again, the fact that we don't know what it says in the deal is only making this worse. It seems, from what we can tell and from what administration officials are saying, that a lot of this depends on an undertaking by Iran not to develop nuclear weapons in future, and an assumption that Iran wants to get benefits, financial benefits, and so therefore won't do that. That is a pretty thin reed on which to make a major international agreement, especially given years of American suspicions that Iran will not stop enriching uranium.
1: And apparently we may get the text in the next couple of days, according to President Trump. We shall see, because it's all about the details, of course. Stephen Collinson, good to see you, Stephen.
0: Thanks.
1: Appreciate it. Well, a new CNN poll finds a growing number of Americans don't like either of the two major political parties. The poll finds almost half of Americans say they are independent and don't identify with either the Democrats or the Republicans. There has been a shift away from Republicans since Donald Trump won the White House for a second time in 2024. The number of Americans who call themselves independents, has surged in recent years and is now at the highest point in more than a decade. While federal officials have arrested several people in connection to an alleged plot to attack Sunday night's UFC event at the White House, FBI Director Kash Patel confirmed the arrest in a post on X, as you can see there. He said the plot was part of a multi-state operation that included people from outside the Washington, D.C. area. Law enforcement sources say the plot included attaching deadly payloads to drones as well as a gunman. Among those accused is a 19-year-old who was turned in by his parents. We'll stay across that story for you. And still to come tonight, the UK's changing political climate, how the right wing has gone mainstream, and how it connects to the MAGA movement in the US. That is next.
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2: Right now, across the U.S., people are trying to ban books from public schools and public libraries. 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
8: Well, politics in the UK are undergoing a change. Voices from the far right are moving from the fringe right into the mainstream. What started out as a hate-filled online chat has turned into huge public rallies with tens of thousands attending. Arjumana Karachi takes a closer look at how the far right has surged right here in the UK.
9: There is a magma chamber of anger sat underneath British society right now.
10: Britain's been shifting to the right. I've spent the past few months trying to understand what's happening in this country.
11: No one speak to the media here.
10: Attending far-right protests, including Unite the Kingdom, one of the biggest far-right rallies ever on the streets of the UK, where tens of thousands responded to the call of this man, anti-Islam activist Tommy Robinson, a convicted criminal turned anti-establishment figure.
12: Are you ready for the Battle of Britain?
10: But it's not just on the streets, and it's not just the extreme right that's on the up. The populist right-wing party Reform UK, led by longtime Trump ally Nigel Farage, made massive gains in local elections in May. This rightward shift isn't one single movement. The different groups represent different shades of right-wing politics, but they all seem to be feeding off of a divided Britain. At the heart of those divisions is the issue of migration. Just last week, a horrific attack by a Sudanese man on the streets of Belfast almost immediately turned into the latest I told you so moment for the far right, transforming a local tragedy into a national rallying cry, powerful allies amplifying the message and fanning the flames of hate.
9: People in Britain are angry.
10: Joe Mulhall infiltrated far-right groups, undercover here in the UK and in the US. He's one of the UK's top experts on these movements.
9: You know, if you look at the way that people's lives have been, you know, lack of jobs, houses, schools, hospitals, stagnated wages, living standards going down or stagnating for years and years, and they feel that mainstream political parties have not met their material needs. What the far right are really good at is going to those people, and they turn up and they say, you're right to be angry, and they give them a scapegoat and they say it's because someone has come to this country and taken it from you. They're really good at redirecting people's anger from where it should be,

0: directed. Which
1: I've seen exactly what Joe's talking about. There have been hundreds of protests across the country over the past year, according to activists tracking far-right movements. It's mostly been about migration and how consecutive governments have dealt with this issue. And with the center-left Labour Party back in power for the first time in two decades, the far-right senses conditions are ripe for a resurgence. It's in tight-knit communities like this one, in the sleepy market town of Faversham outside London, where we saw it all play out late last year. Walking through town with a protest organized by a far-right activist, you see those divisions and feel the anger.
2: Touch me.
3: Shame on you.
2: Shame on me. You know, you
4: right now, they're marching towards this facility where unaccompanied minors, asylum seekers, have been housed in this town.
1: They're a loud crowd, but it's clear they're more noise than numbers. And you do see locals coming out to confront them. The main event kicks off with a rambling mix of racist rhetoric, fear-mongering, and white supremacist conspiracy theories.
5: They're teaching about Muhammad and Allah. We will not tolerate our children to be taught about LGBTQ and what pronouns of belief, what they can identify as. We will not tolerate that around here.
6: Keep up the pressure and one day you will be victorious!
1: At this one tiny town's protest, we find one of the leaders of the UK's extreme right.
7: Our country's been taken over by mass immigration. We're fed up. This is not the future that our grandparents and great-grandparents fought for in two world wars. They didn't fight for this to be done to our country. We want our country to be like it was before this immigration invasion was foisted on us. Yes, you mentioned far-right, neo-Nazi, all that a minute ago, as if that kind of stuff, that doesn't hold any power anymore. You must have learned this with Trump's victory. No one cares if they're called a racist anymore. Those terms are just used to silence people.
1: The re-election of Donald Trump is not only an inspiration for this one extreme right figure. At every far-right event I've been to, it is a constant theme. Trump's Make America Great Again has come to the UK.
8: This is mega. Make England Great Again.
7: He's the man. Trump is the man.
9: I have so much respect for President Trump. He is saving not just America, he is saving the West and is saving the world.
10: You're wearing this because?
11: Because I'm a Donald fan.
12: What is it that's going on? How much of this is really influence from the US?
0: There's no question there's a huge influence. When the far right is small little fringe political parties, that sounds fanciful. When you've got Donald Trump in the White House, the most powerful man in the world, they can then point someone and say, look, it's happened there. If it can happen there, it can happen here.
12: Are we headed into a direction where the far right is turning into a significant political force in Britain?
0: I think there's no doubt about it, right? The far right is no longer something that sits on the very margins of our politics in Britain, an annoyance to the right. It is increasingly something that actually has the real chance of taking power in Britain.
1: The once fringe voices seem to be moving into the mainstream. It's a small but vocal minority that's threatening to change the face of Britain. Now they believe their moment has arrived. Jemana Karachi, CNN, London.
13: Thanks to Jemana for that report. And still to come tonight, Albania's Flamingo Revolution is now in a third week of protests. I'll have a deeper look at what we know about Jared Kushner's partners in a deeply controversial resort project. That is next.
14: TuneIn's How To. A brief look at all the special functions and things you might not know we have.
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19: But they're going fast.
13: Well, the Flamingo Revolution protests in Albania's capital are now in their third week. We've been showing you images here on the show almost every day. The protests, if you remember, began in response to a luxury resort on an environmentally sensitive coastline. I believe these are live images coming to you live from Tirana. But since then, they have grown into a larger corruption probe, with protesters calling for Prime Minister Edi Rama to resign. And they've been out on the streets very much every night, as we've shown you here. Still, despite these calls, the growing calls, the Prime Minister is vowing to stay in power. CNN has been shown documents about the project, and it raises new questions about the people and the financing behind the development. Tens of thousands of people on the streets of Tirana demanding a new Albania. The largest anti-government protest the country has seen since the fall of communism in 1991.
20: So we don't have to sell our country. We don't have to sell our land to other investors.
13: The Flamingo Revolution, as it's dubbed, started in response to a proposed luxury development linked to President Trump's daughter, Ivanka, and his son-in-law and one of his chief negotiators, Jared Kushner. The real estate project includes two areas: Sazan Island on the country's Adriatic coast, and some of the beachfront near the Zvernek wetlands and the Narta Lagoon.
21: We were on a friend's boat and we stopped for a swim. We swam to the islands. We went on a hike barefoot all the way up to the top, and we were just captivated.
13: The coastline is a protected area home to several endangered species and a nesting site for thousands of flamingos. Protesters

0: every night, as we've shown you here. Still, despite these calls, the growing calls, the Prime Minister is vowing to stay in power. CNN has been shown documents about the project, and it raises new questions about the people and the financing behind the development. Tens of thousands of people on the streets of Tirana, demanding a new Albania. The largest anti-government protest the country has seen since the fall of communism in 1991.
1: So we don't have to sell our country. We don't have to sell our land to other investors.
0: The Flamingo Revolution, as it's dubbed, started in response to a proposed luxury development linked to President Trump's daughter, Ivanka, and his son-in-law and one of his chief negotiators, Jared Kushner. The real estate project includes two areas: Sazan Island on the country's Adriatic coast and some of the beachfront near the Zvernek wetlands and the Narta Lagoon.
2: We were on a friend's boat and we stopped for a swim. We swam to the islands. We went on a hike barefoot all the way up to the top and we were just captivated.
0: The coastline is a protected area home to several endangered species and a nesting site for thousands of flamingos. Protesters fear the project will destroy their habitat, despite what Ivanka Trump has said previously.
2: We developed the opportunity to help realize its potential and transform it, but with a lot of restraint and care because the land is so beautiful.
0: Preliminary project documents seen by CNN show the project is intended to be massive in scale, with luxury villas, hotels with hundreds of rooms, a marina, and even a golf course, a casino, and a water park. They also reveal one of Kushner's partners in the Sazan development is the Qatari-based Assets Group, owned by Mutaz and Ramez Al-Khayat. Syrian-born, Qatari-based billionaires with deep ties to the Qatari royal family. Both were at President Trump's inauguration. Their other brother, Mohammed, not a stranger to Washington either. He lobbied Congress to lift sanctions on Syria, proposing to build a golf course with President Trump's name in Syria. Sazan Real Estate Development LLC confirms Ramez and Mutaz are both involved, but said the project is still in its design phase and that they are prioritizing environmental stewardship. Their partnership very important for the Kushners, as was that of Albania's Prime Minister Edi Rama.
3: We were on our friend Nat Rothschild's boat. One of the nights there, Prime Minister Rama came to the boat. I had not met him when I was in government.
0: His and his government support key, according to Kushner.
3: And we felt like the environment was perfect. But without the great work of the team on the ground, our partners on the ground, and the government really creating a very pro-growth environment, we would not have engaged in the project.
0: It's that so-called pro-growth environment demonstrators are now questioning, with protests demanding more transparency in other areas, accusing those in power of corruption and calling on Prime Minister Rama to resign. The Albanian Prime Minister has denied the accusations and in his weekly podcast rallied against protesters.
4: The fascist spirit is the spirit that says Albania belongs to the Albanians, so all the others outside are not welcome, just as Germany was for the Germans and became the black sheep of Europe for years and years.
0: Rama has vowed to push past the concerns of the thousands of Albanians who have come out in protest, claiming the project will transform the country for the better. But with demonstrations going into their third week, it's hard to see this flamingo revolution backing down. And of course, we'll stay across those protests for you, as we have done throughout the last 3 weeks. And finally tonight, Romeo and Juliet is a tragic tale, of course, of love and all that stood in its way. And this time, that was a cat. That's what it stood in the way. The furry performer interrupted the Imperial Russian Ballet Company's rendition of Shakespeare's play in Turkey, even pawing at Romeo's hair as he lay dead on stage. But as any actor knows, the show must indeed go on. The cast continued and the cat climbed onto a prop to watch the rest of the show. Following the play's tragic ending, I'm sure it's sure to appreciate, of course, having nine lives. And that does it for us for tonight. Thanks very much for your company. Do stay right here. What We Know with Max Fosteps up next. I shall see you tomorrow. Have a wonderful
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0: I'm Richard Quest. I love traveling the world. Broaden the mind, open the heart, and I'm not done yet. It's time to embrace new adventures.
1: We haven't even got going yet, and I'm fascinated.
0: Find the fun.
2: We've run out of petrol.
3: This is CNN.
4: Donald Trump's still keeping a tight lid on the Iran war agreement. This is what we know. The US president is leaving world leaders guessing about an agreement only 1.5 pages long that's meant to end nearly 4 months of war with Iran. Today at the G7 in France, Mr. Trump declined to give details of the memorandum signed electronically with Iran, but says he could release it within days. Even Israel, which waged war on Iran alongside the US, has been kept in the dark, and we are learning that is by design. A source tells CNN the US rejected an Israeli request to see the document, partly because it feared Prime Minister Benjamin Netanyahu would leak it. Mr. Trump says the deal would ensure one of Israel's biggest concerns is resolved.
5: The one thing that's happening that's of note, frankly, the only thing that really matters to me, is Iran will never have a nuclear weapon. And it says it loud and clear. They're not going to develop it, they're not going to buy it, they're not going to do anything with it. And if they do, they suffer unbelievable consequences. Not just a little bit, like, I won't even tell you the

0: consequences, but the consequences are the ultimate consequences.
1: U.S. Vice President J.D. Vance says the Trump administration has fundamentally transformed the U.S. relationship with Iran. Here's what he told CNN.
2: Fundamentally, the way the president has set up this deal is that the benefits of the bargain only accrue again if Iran actually complies. We're not talking about rewarding words. We're talking about changing the way that we deal with Iran based on their actions. And number two, fundamentally, it is a much different group of people. The president of the United States has said this before, but let me just give some detail to that. If you think of like the last 47 years of American relations with Iran, we have never had this level of direct or indirect coordination. We've never had this level of direct communication between the highest levels of their society and the highest levels of our political leadership. So something has fundamentally transformed. Can I say with 100% certainty that they're going to meet every obligation of this bargain? No, of course not, because I can't predict the future. What I can say is that we've structured this deal in such a way where their benefits only accrue if our benefits accrue as well.
1: Let's bring in Melissa Bell at the G7 summit. Melissa, they must be quite baffled by this. I'm sure everyone wants to see it so they can make their own judgments, but a lot of mystery here.
3: There have been so many questions over the course of the last couple of days from these leaders, but also some of the other leaders who've been here, the Middle Eastern ones as well. And yet the American president has remained very tight-lipped. He is waiting, he says, for a formal setting within the next couple of days. We'll be able to read it out to the press if we wish. We now know it's going to be signed, should be signed in Lucerne on Friday. If nothing derails it, and you're quite right, it is a document insofar as the text is known only by a very few people that really raises so many more questions than it gives us answers to, not least even looking ahead to the 60-day negotiation period and what happens afterwards. President Trump has said that the navigation, the Strait of Hormuz, will start again, that the Americans will lift their blockade from Friday. What happens to the idea of fees that the whole world is united in saying Iran should not be levying on boats going through the Strait of Hormuz? And Tehran is even now insisting that it will be levying on those ships. And what of that $300 billion Arab fund that we understand is part of this memorandum of understanding? It is understood that the United States wants that reconstruction money to come from the Gulf states, the Arab states. They do not appear, and certainly in the discussions and the transcripts, the verbatims that we saw today, at no point seem to suggest that this is something they've agreed to. So there are so many outstanding questions out there. And yet, I think what's interesting tonight is to look at what this positive note on which President Trump arrived at this meeting has allowed to achieve. A much warmer G7 than anyone could probably have hoped for before he came and before the events of last weekend. Discussions on Ukraine, agreement on Ukraine, including the idea that further pressure is needed in the shape of sanctions from the G7 on Moscow, the idea from President Trump that it is time that Moscow agree to peace. There was also this message from Ursula von der Leyen, the president of the European Commission, as things wrapped up for the day, saying, look, ships are going to be going through Hormuz. This crisis is going to end. This is what diplomacy does, really suggesting in a very positive turn that she at least had been convinced, seduced by the idea that there was enough in this document to allow her to hope. So sketchy details since it was announced. Not much more is known about the actual text, the whole page and a half of it, max. But definitely a very different mood at this G7 than I think there would otherwise have been.
1: Yeah, it's been interesting. Melissa, thank you so much. Well, President Trump has harsh words for Israel's Prime Minister Benjamin Netanyahu. Meanwhile, the US president says he's not happy about Israel's recent attacks on Hezbollah in Lebanon. Mr. Trump is looking to strike a deal with Iran, whilst Iran insists any ceasefire must include Lebanon. The president spoke about his frustrations just a short while ago.
0: I'll tell you what, Israel's fighting Hezbollah too long and too many people are being killed. And you don't have to knock down an apartment house every time you're looking for somebody, because there are a lot of people in those apartment houses, and they're not all Hezbollah, that I can tell you. And I suggested to Israel to let Syria take care of Hezbollah, because to be honest with you, I think they'd do a better job of doing it. Without me, there would be no Israel, because no other president was willing to do what I did. I've had a great relationship with Bibi, but now Bibi has to be more responsible with respect to Lebanon.

0: Well, there are plenty of wild cards that could sink a final US-Iran deal. Perhaps the biggest is Lebanon, where Israel launched new deadly strikes just today. Jeremy Diamond explains why the gap between the US and Israel appears to be getting wider.
1: In so many ways, the lines have been drawn by the various parties about the way forward for this U.S.-Iran agreement and what each side is and is not willing to do. But there's still uncertainty about how the different sides will interpret the actions of the other and ultimately separating the rhetoric from actual action. And on that front, you have the Israeli statements. They will not withdraw their thousands of troops that are currently in southern Lebanon from Lebanese territory. That was said by the defense minister, by the Israeli prime minister himself. And we are also seeing on the ground that Israeli attacks in southern Lebanon are continuing, with four people killed in multiple Israeli strikes that took place in southern Lebanon in one town square and also on a vehicle in a neighboring village. Then you have what the Iranians are saying. The Iranians are vowing that this war, the broader regional war, will not end until the war in Lebanon ends, until, first of all, Israeli troops withdraw from southern Lebanon, and until Israeli attacks in Lebanon stop as well. What we don't know yet is whether or not what Iran says is it would be a violation of the Memorandum of Understanding would lead them to carry out attacks against Israel or to, abandon this newly crafted deal with the United States. From the U.S. perspective, that one is also important as well, of course. And the U.S. is indicating that an Israeli withdrawal from southern Lebanon is not necessary. But what you do have is President Trump saying that the Israeli prime minister and, by extension, the Israeli government and its military must act more responsibly in Lebanon. The president even went so far as to suggest that perhaps Syria, the Syrian government, should be involved in taking care of Hezbollah in Lebanon instead of Israel, who President Trump said is taking too long, and even suggested that is causing more civilian casualties than are necessary in southern Lebanon. But U.S. officials have suggested that there is latitude for Israel to carry out actions that they deem to be in their own self-defense in Lebanon. But the way in which the United States is going to define that, from the way Iran is going to define that, are going to be two very different things. And so we see now, as we have seen at so many different points in this negotiation between the United States and Iran, that ultimately Lebanon is a linchpin of this agreement, and it is the one over which the United States has the least control, increasingly so, it seems, as the relationship between President Trump and the Israeli prime minister has grown increasingly strained.
0: Jeremy Diamond there. Now, recent focus on the Iran war has drawn attention away from efforts to end the war in Ukraine. At the G7 summit, though, in France today, as Melissa was saying, President Trump said Russia should make a deal that will end the war. It comes just after Russia struck nearly a 1,000-year-old monastery. Ukrainian President Volodymyr Zelensky calls this deadly attack in the heart of Kyiv, quote, one of Russia's most serious crimes against Christian culture to date. Nick Payton-Walsh has the details.
2: Russia's savagery against Ukraine always seems to find new depths to sink to. Last night, one of Ukraine's oldest churches, the Kiev-Pechersk Lavra, founded nearly 1,000 years ago, rocketed. Almost certainly the target here. It sits quiet and alone on Kiev's woody riverbank. Ukraine's plight getting less attention during the US war with Iran, but raging still. Nightly attacks across Ukraine, as fierce as Moscow can manage, but not massively more effective, instead becoming more grotesque against the people and culture their invasion falsely claimed it wanted to save.
3: We go now to G7 meeting. First topic, you see, what is the priority? The priority is air defense.
2: Russian officials have claimed US President Donald Trump told Russian President Vladimir Putin during a congratulatory 80th birthday call, in which Putin called him such a bright, remarkable person, that he will pressure Ukraine and Europe at the G7 to agree to Russian terms for a deal. But European officials see Russian desperation and weakness amid their outrage at these strikes and an opening as Russia stalls on the front line.
4: For us French, this would be the equivalent of bombing Notre Dame or Saint-Denis. something that is obviously unacceptable.
5: Ukraine today finds itself in a new position of strength. Russia cannot win militarily, and moreover, its economy is in dire straits.
2: Ukraine's deep strikes into Russia, like those we witness here, have caused huge damage and embarrassment. Some Kremlin allies have suggested Putin may now realize the war is going badly, or at least slowly, with a Western estimate of 500,000 Russian dead. Even Putin, whose hometown was hit in early June by drones during a key meeting, briefly admitted to economic damage last week.
6: As for the economy, yes, we suffer some damage, but everything is recovering quickly. They will not be able to create serious problems for us, but keeping in mind what they are doing, we should retaliate appropriately.
2: And so the strikes across Ukraine keep coming, even as Ukraine's defenses improve against drones, but struggle with the ballistic missiles Moscow is throwing at them to make the desperate point it is not losing. Nick Payton-Walsh, CNN, London.
0: Now, the British military says it's investigating reports that a Russian warship fired warning shots at a yacht in the English Channel. The incident comes just 2 days after the UK military intercepted an oil tanker in the Channel suspected of having ties to Russia's shadow fleet. Authorities are so far not linking the two events, though. CNN's Seb Shukla has more details on this. I mean, this could have happened for many reasons, I guess, but the very idea of it happening in the English Channel has really shaken people here.
7: Yeah, it has, and it's a part of British waters that sees a lot of activity, naval, military activity. We've seen Russian vessels traversing the strait there quite regularly, including this particular frigate, the Admiral Grigorovich, which has been through the English Channel some 6 times already this year. But this incident could have been much worse too. The incidences about what happened here is starting to be clarified very slightly. We have from the Russian Ministry of Defense, they put out a statement recently which is putting their side of this incident forward, which is that there were 3 stages. The first one, which was that they attempted to make contact with this vessel, which is known, which has been called the Bright Future vessel. This is the yacht, the civilian vessel.

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3: Now, the British military says it's investigating reports that a Russian warship fired warning shots at a yacht in the English Channel. The incident comes just 2 days after the UK military intercepted an oil tanker in the Channel suspected of having ties to Russia's shadow fleet. Authorities are so far not linking the two events, though. CNN's Seb Shukla has more details on this. I mean, this could have happened for many reasons, I guess, but the very idea of it happening in the English Channel has really shaken people here.
4: Yeah, it has, and it's a part of British waters that sees a lot of activity, naval, military activity. We've seen Russian vessels traversing the strait there quite regularly, including this particular frigate, the Admiral Grigorovich, which has been through the English Channel some six times already this year. But this incident could have been much worse too. The incidences about what happened here is starting to be clarified very slightly. We have from the Russian Ministry of Defense, they put out a statement recently which is putting their side of this incident forward, which is that there were three stages. The first one, which was that they attempted to make contact with this vessel, which is known, which has been called the Bright Future vessel. This is the yacht, the civilian vessel that is at the center of this. They tried to make radio contact. That didn't elicit any change in course. They sent signal flares. That elicited no change in course either. And then when this vessel was about 150 yards away, they fired a single small round, and then that prompted this yacht to move away. The British military, for their part, have released a statement saying that they are looking into this incident. They have sent one vessel, the HMS Mersey, which had been tracking this Admiral Grigorovich ship through the channel anyway, had been out there in the first place, and then they've sent another one to go on a fact-finding mission just to try to establish exactly what happened. It is our understanding that the Bright Future, that small vessel, is now continuing unimpeded on its journey wherever it was going in the first place, but highlights once again that the choke point that this particular channel and strait between the UK and the European mainland has, and the importance it has for Russian vessels travelling through it, that can be escorting ships harmlessly through a strait like this, but could also be transporting and moving those shadow fleet vessels, which we saw happening on Sunday, which prompted the British Navy and military to board that ship and then take it because it feels, or the British Navy felt, that it was part of this shadow operation moving illicit Russian oil around the planet, and is something that European nations have been doing more and more frequently recently as they look to try to bolster their stance, to be more aggressive, to be more positive against the Kremlin, because they see a changing tide on the Ukrainian battlefield, and they feel that sanctioning ships like this is very important. But on this particular instance, it could well have been much, much worse. What we are glad to see here, obviously, is that there have been no injuries, no casualties, and there was no damage reported, and that it may well just be an isolated incident. Max.
3: Okay, Seb, appreciate the update. Now, meanwhile, an exiled Russian artist, best known for his caricatures targeting President Vladimir Putin, has been killed in what authorities believe was an execution. Police in Poland say they've arrested two Belarusian citizens in connection with the death of Semyon Shredspetsky, fearing political persecution for his anti-Kremlin activism. The artist moved to Poland 5 years ago. Military officials are investigating what caused a B-52 bomber to crash at a California airbase on Monday, killing all eight crew members. The mammoth military plane was on a routine test mission when it went down shortly after takeoff. The crash left a smouldering pile of wreckage. On board was a mix of military service members, government-employed civilians and contractors. The plane's manufacturer, Boeing, has confirmed two of its employees were on the flight. Josh Campbell's with me, so we've got the details, and more people on board than we knew at this time yesterday, Josh.
5: That's right.

0: Right. I mean, we look at those images where you see that large black burn scar there near the airfield at Edwards Air Force Base. The moment we saw those images and that towering smoke, I mean, it seemed very likely that there would have been survivors here. Sadly, the U.S. military now confirming that all of the crew members that were on board are indeed deceased. They still don't know why this actually occurred. We don't have any indication that there was any type of radio distress call that went out before this crash actually happened. This happened about 11:20 a.m. local time yesterday as the aircraft was taking off. Take a listen here to the U.S. military. They provided an update yesterday from the scene.
1: It took off and immediately after takeoff crashed and burst into flames. This was a mixed crew of military, government civilians, and government contractors. After reviewing the footage of the crash, it was deemed that this was an unrecoverable crash and unsurvivable. At this point, we don't have any indication as to what the cause was of this. We won't be able to release that information, and we don't have an ability to get that anytime soon.
0: Now, there isn't a timeline on when that investigation will be complete. We expect that that will indeed be thorough. This type of plane, Max, is one that is one of the U.S. military's workhorse bombers that are used for global military operations. They were used, for example, in the U.S.-Iran conflict, other military operations. They continually do these test flight missions. We're told that this was a test of a radar system that was on that plane that was taking place whenever this crash occurred. The last fatal incident involving this aircraft finally happened back in 2008. That was when one of these B-52 bombers went down into the Pacific Ocean off the coast of Guam. Max.
2: Okay, Josh, appreciate the update. Thank you. Coming up, U.S. politics. Why more and more Americans say they don't like the Democrats or the Republicans. Is there another choice?
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13: A growing number of Americans are saying, "Don't call me a Democrat or a Republican." A new poll finds almost half of Americans say they are independent and don't identify with either of the two major political parties. There's been a shift away from Republicans since President Donald Trump won the White House for a second time in 2024. The number of Americans who call themselves independents has surged, though, in recent years and is now at its highest point in more than a decade. So what we want to know is, why are Americans turning away from the two main political parties? Joining me now, Jeff Selney, our chief US national affairs correspondent. So is it, Jeff, disillusionment in the parties or a fundamental shift in politics?
14: I mean, Max, I think it's a bit of both, but certainly there's no doubt that the disillusionment and just the bad branding of both parties, Republicans and Democrats, is something that's certainly leading to this, particularly among younger Americans. I mean, gone are the days when your political identity is something that you firmly believe that your parents did, or in a way your grandparents did. It just is not the makeup of one's identity. But some of these numbers are really quite striking, particularly this one. If you look at the share of Republicans who have effectively abandoned the party and become independents since 2024, it is quite striking. Let's look at these numbers. In November of 2024, when Donald Trump was elected, 41% right there said they were Republicans. Now only 35%. That's a 6% shift. Democrats have largely stayed the same. Independents, of course, have gone up. So that is a worrisome sign for the Republican Party, just in terms of the brand of the party in this moment. But when you also look at what the partisan leanings are, that doesn't necessarily mean that Democrats are benefiting from this, because the branding issues of Democrats are also quite problematic. But if you look at this, if you lean toward a particular party, if you ask voters if they lean toward someone, Democrats there are 39%, Republicans 37%.

0: percent, but 25%, a quarter of all voters, so they don't lean at all. So that is an opportunity for some politicians, but also a challenge to try and nail people down on specific issues. And finally, if you look at the age, and age is really an undercurrent of all of this. So younger voters just simply do not identify with the political parties in ways previous generations have. 55%, more than a majority, of younger voters age 18 to 44 identify as independents, and over 45, only 39% do. So, Max, the bottom line here is this isn't all that surprising, but it is a huge change in politics overall and a challenge for both parties. It leads to the question, will there ever be an independent presidential candidate? Will there be a successful one? That is still very much an open question because this two-party system here in the U.S. is still so dominating. The question is, for how long that will last.
1: It's going to make the elections more interesting, isn't it? Jeff, thank you so much.
0: You bet.
1: So if you want another metaphor for how Washington is broken, just look at the reflecting pool at the Lincoln Memorial right now. A few days ago, the Trump administration finished its much-heralded renovation at a cost of more than $13 million. That's when it looked like this. And this is it today, after painting the pool in what the White House called American flag blue, the pool actually turned a murky shade of green, almost luminescent. It's algae. It's returned. And today's plan from the Trump administration was to dump gallons of hydrogen peroxide into the pool. One worker told CNN on Tuesday it would take an entire lifetime to clean. Still to come, SpaceX shares off to the moon. After an historic stock market debut, SpaceX shares are soaring beyond another tech giant. So we'll tell you which one after the break.
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2: I'm Claire Sebastian in London, and this is CNN.
3: Right now, we know the U.S. Agreement with Iran comes with an end to the U.S.

0: US blockade of Iranian ports, the reopening of the Strait of Hormuz, and 60 days of negotiations then to cover Iran's nuclear program. US President Donald Trump has vowed soon to go public with the full text of the agreement. His Vice President J.D. Vance says even if Iran doesn't comply, incredible damage has been done to their nuclear program and Americans can move on. At an event in Austria, former US Vice President Kamala Harris was on a panel with CNN's Alex Michelson and former California Governor Arnold Schwarzenegger. She took aim at President Trump over his tentative Iran deal.
1: First of all, this is a war the American people did not want. This is a war of choice. This is a president who has proven himself to be entirely self-indulgent. And we will see what happens in the coming hours and days in terms of the negotiation, and really it's a concept of an agreement and where it ends up. But there is no question that there is a direct correlation between this war of choice and what has happened in terms of gas prices.
2: But to be clear, if you were president, you never start this war.
1: Absolutely not. Absolutely not. Let's be clear about this. Thank you, Tim. Let's be clear about this. Whatever is being negotiated, this president is going to declare victory and will end up where we were after the JCPOA and call that a victory, the JCPOA that he withdrew from.
0: What we don't know is, will the new Iran agreement be any better than Barack Obama's Iran deal? Joining us now, Max Boot, senior fellow at the Council on Foreign Relations. Thanks for joining us, Max. I mean, difficult to know, isn't it, without seeing it?
3: Well, there is no nuclear agreement, as far as we can tell, based on what's being leaked about the memorandum of understanding. It's really an agreement to reopen the Strait of Hormuz and then to negotiate about Iran's nuclear accord. So it doesn't do anything, really, as far as I can see, to constrain the Iranian nuclear program. I mean, all you have to know is that in 2018, when President Trump exited the JCPOA, Iran had no highly enriched uranium. The JCPOA limited Iran to enriching to the 3.75% level. Today, Iran has more than 1,000 pounds of highly enriched uranium enriched to a 60% level, which is just below weapons grade. So that's a huge fail on Donald Trump's part. And essentially, he's now trying to clean up with a war and further negotiations what he screwed up by exiting the JCPOA. But it's far from clear what, if anything, he's going to achieve in terms of Iran's nuclear program.
0: And the question is, what has he achieved with this war as well? Because some arguing that obviously there's been damage done to Iran, but it could come out ultimately stronger than it was at the beginning of the war, especially if it negotiates enough into this new agreement over the next few months.
3: Iran has been hurt to some extent by the war. It has suffered real damage, but it's also been able to flex its strategic muscles, because for years, experts have been warning about Iran's ability to close down the Strait of Hormuz, which is the waterway through which 20% of the world's oil flows. But Iran had never actually closed it before, and now they closed it, and we saw that there was no viable military option on the part of the U.S. to reopen it. And so that is a threat that looms over the global economy, even if Iran now lifts their blockade of the Strait of Hormuz. And basically what's happening in this memorandum of understanding, Trump is lifting the sanctions on Iran in return for Iran lifting its blockade of the Strait of Hormuz. So essentially, we are paying Iran to do something that they were doing before the war started, which was to allow unimpeded maritime use of the Strait of Hormuz. So Trump is going to try to spin this as a big victory, but I don't think any credible observer would come to that conclusion.
0: How do you think it's worked strategically for the U.S., you know, in the long term? Because I think people had visions of Iran being destroyed, the U.S. military showing its might. But in a way, haven't we learned where the limits are to U.S. might with this process? And might China, for example, be looking at this and be considering what it means for them.
3: I mean, it's complicated to translate the lessons of this conflict into a very different strategic theater, like a conflict with China, but I think it clearly reinforces the lessons that we've been learning for many decades, back to Vietnam, Iraq, and Afghanistan, which is that for all of its military power, the U.S. struggles to translate tactical military success into political or strategic success. And clearly, in this case, even though we the U.S. and Israel were able to bomb Iran at will, we weren't able to overthrow their regime. We weren't able to end their support for proxies like Hezbollah. We weren't able to end their missile program. And we certainly were not able to end their threat against the Strait of Hormuz. It remains to be seen whether we're going to be able to end their nuclear program. So far, there's no evidence of that happening either. So clearly this, you know, I don't know if President Trump is capable of being humble, but this should be a humbling experience for him, because this is really revealing the limits of American military might.
0: I don't know if I could ask you a question about a separate story that we've had today from Europe, which is about this Russian warship firing warning shots to a UK yacht. It wasn't in UK waters, but it was in the English Channel. This is in the context of the British military saying that they're not prepared for any sort of conflict with Russia. I mean, I'm not taking it there, but it has concerned a lot of people here in London that a Russian military ship would be so bold in European waters.
3: It is very concerning. I think it's a reaction to the fact that the Royal Navy, along with the French Navy and others, are starting to enforce sanctions on Russia by going after their shadow fleet of oil tankers that are surreptitiously exporting sanctioned oil from Russia. And this seems like the Russians pushing back. I certainly hope that NATO and the European Union will have a very strong response to this Russian aggression in the English Channel. And I think, you know, part of that response should be to double down on the seizures of the Russian fleet exporting sanctioned oil. And I hope that President Trump now will not renew the waiver for Russian oil sanctions that he implemented during the war with Iran. I think it's important to crack down on Russian oil sales because they're clearly losing the battle in Ukraine, and it's essential to keep the economic pressure on Russia so that they can't regroup and that they will be forced to finally end their aggression against Ukraine.
0: Okay, Max Boot in New York, thank you so much for shedding some light on those quite murky subjects right now. Now, it is the final moments of trade on Wall Street. Meanwhile, stocks are up. The Dow Jones continuing recent gains since the Iran-US agreement was announced today, going past 52,000 points. This is your business breakout. Oil futures have continued to plunge as traders bet on a rapid reopening of the Strait of Hormuz. Brent crude, the world benchmark, tumbled below $80 a barrel today. Goldman Sachs estimates oil flows through the Persian Gulf will return to pre-war levels by the end of July, a month earlier than originally forecast. Pizza Hut is being sold in a deal worth $2.7 billion. Yum Brands is selling the struggling fast food chain to private equity firm Long Range Capital, while its assets in China will be spun off in a separate deal. Pizza Hut announced it would close hundreds of sites across the US earlier this year after disappointing sales. SpaceX shares have continued to soar after last week's historic stock market debut. Shares up 5% today to just over $200, but were up as much as 10% earlier in the day. Shares in the company opened at $135 last week. SpaceX's surging stock market, stock price has now made it one of the most valuable companies in the world. Elon Musk's company is now bigger than Amazon by market cap. That puts SpaceX as the fifth most valuable company in the world, just trailing Microsoft. David Goldman is in New York. I mean, did you see this happening? And actually, what's it built on?
4: Well, it's built on Elon Musk, right? So no one saw this happening. Usually when IPOs happen, and this had its initial public offering on Friday, you know, you see a nice little boost there. But companies that IPO are not this mature typically. SpaceX is a mature company. It made almost $19 billion in revenue last year, and it is growing really, really fast. It grew by a third last year. But, and there's always a but, right? It is spending gobs of money, and most of that is because of its acquisition of xAI, Elon Musk's AI company. And that's a really expensive endeavor because in addition to competing with OpenAI and competing with Anthropic, SpaceX has an ambition to send data centers into space on the rockets that it owns and then beam all that satellite, all that signal back down in its satellite network, the Starlink satellite network. And then today, for $60 billion, it bought Cursor, which is a competitor to Anthropic and OpenAI, their enterprise business, which is where all the money is made in this. So last year alone, just on AI, SpaceX spent more than $12 billion, leading to an almost $5 billion loss. And in the first 3 months of this year, it spent almost $8 billion. And that's led to a more than $4 billion loss. And yet, investors are saying, forget the whole thing. We don't care about the fundamentals necessarily. We believe in Elon Musk because people who bet against Elon Musk traditionally lose money. People who are betting on him have made money. Despite all the promises that he hasn't kept, despite all the grandeur and the bluster, people bet on Tesla, and now people are betting on SpaceX, and investors have a big fear of missing out on that opportunity, Max.
0: Yeah, it's betting, as you say. David, thank you.
4: Thank you.
0: Albania's Flamingo Revolution, meanwhile, entering a third week. Still to come, the new anti-corruption probe and calls for the Prime Minister now to resign.
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7: If you're looking for the future of football,

0: And in the first 3 months of this year, it spent almost $8 billion, and that's led to a more than $4 billion loss. And yet, investors are saying, forget the whole thing. We don't care about the fundamentals necessarily. We believe in Elon Musk, because people who bet against Elon Musk traditionally lose money. People who are betting on him have made money, despite all the promises that he hasn't kept, despite all the grandeur and the bluster. People bet on Tesla, and now people are betting on SpaceX, and investors have a big fear of missing out on that opportunity, Max.
1: Yeah, it's betting, as you say. David, thank you.
0: Thank you.
1: Albania's flamingo revolution, meanwhile, entering a third week. Still to come, the new anti-corruption probe and calls for the prime minister now to resign.
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4: The Flamingo Revolution protests in Albania's capital, now in their third week. The protests began in response to a luxury resort on an environmentally sensitive coastline, but have since grown into a much larger corruption probe, with protesters calling for Prime Minister Edi Rama to resign. Our Issa Suarez has the latest.
5: Tens of thousands of people on the streets of Tirana, demanding a new Albania. The largest anti-government protest the country has seen since the fall of communism in 1991.
6: So we don't have to sell our country. We don't have to sell our land to other investors.
5: The Flamingo Revolution, as it's dubbed, started in response to a proposed luxury development linked to President Trump's daughter, Ivanka, and his son-in-law and one of his chief negotiators, Jared Kushner. The real estate project includes two areas: Sazan Island on the country's Adriatic coast and some of the beachfront near the Zvernek wetlands and the Narta Lagoon.
7: We were on a friend's boat and we stopped for a swim. We swam to the islands. We went on a hike barefoot all the way up to the top and we were just captivated.
5: The coastline is a protected area home to several endangered species and a nesting site for thousands of flamingos. Protesters fear the project will destroy the habitat, despite what Ivanka Trump has said previously.
7: We developed the opportunity to help realize its potential and transform it, but with a lot of restraint and care because the land is so beautiful.
5: Preliminary project documents seen by CNN show the project is intended to be massive in scale, with luxury villas, hotels with hundreds of rooms, a marina, and even a golf course, a casino, and a water park. They also reveal one of Kushner's partners in the Sazan development is the Qatari-based Assets Group, owned by Mutaz and Ramez Al-Khayat. Syrian-born, Qatari-based billionaires with deep ties to the Qatari royal family. Both were at President Trump's inauguration. Their other brother, Mohammed, not a stranger to Washington either. He lobbied Congress to lift sanctions on Syria, proposing to build a golf course with President Trump's name in Syria. Sazan Real Estate Development, LLC, confirms Ramez and Mutaz are both involved, but said the project is still in its design phase and that they are prioritizing environmental stewardship. Their partnership very important for the Kushners, as was that of Albania's Prime Minister Edi Rama.
8: We were on our friend Nat Rothschild's boat. One of the nights there, Prime Minister Rama came to the boat. I had not met him when I was in government.
5: His and his government support key, according to Kushner.
8: And we felt like the environment was perfect. But without the great work of the

0: team on the ground, our partners on the ground, and the government really creating a very pro-growth environment, we would not have engaged in the project.
1: It's that so-called pro-growth environment demonstrators are now questioning, with protests demanding more transparency in other areas, accusing those in power of corruption and calling on Prime Minister Rama to resign. The Albanian Prime Minister has denied the accusations and in his weekly podcast rallied against protesters.
2: The fascist spirit is the spirit that says Albania belongs to the Albanians, so all the others outside are not welcome, just as Germany was for the Germans and became the black sheep of Europe for years and years.
1: Rama has vowed to push past the concerns of the thousands of Albanians who have come out in protest, claiming the project will transform the country for the better. But with demonstrations going into their third week, it's hard to see this flamingo revolution backing down. Isa Suarez, CNN.
3: Now, after an intense World Cup opener, Iran's coach says his team was forced to head immediately back to Mexico. Coming up, what the US is saying about it.
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3: One of the biggest matchups of the World Cup group stage currently underway. France versus Senegal. They are playing in New Jersey. It's just outside New York City. Fans in both countries are, as you might expect, glued to the screens. Live images for you now. Score currently 0-0, though, as we approach halftime. Despite complaints from Iran's coach, meanwhile, the US government says Iran's football team was always expected to return to its training base in Mexico immediately after its World Cup opener in Los Angeles. The coach says players were forced to fly back to Mexico just hours after their 2-2 draw with New Zealand. CNN's Don Riddell joins us now with the very latest. Don.
11: Hey, how are you doing? Perhaps that was what the US government thought the Iran team was always going to do. But remember, the original plan was that they were going to be based in Arizona. And it was only when they weren't allowed to stay in the United States because of the situation and the tensions between the two countries that they had to set up camp just over the border in Tijuana, Mexico. So yesterday they made their way into Los Angeles to play their opening game against New Zealand. And the Iranian team did really well, twice coming from behind to force a 2-2 draw. It was an absolutely thrilling game. Both teams deserve something out of the game. Perhaps in the end, the Iranian team might even have won it, but it was the words of the Iranian coach afterwards that certainly made all the headlines.

0: France versus Senegal. They are playing in New Jersey. It's just outside New York City. Fans in both countries are, as you might expect, glued to the screens. Live images for you now. Score currently 0-0, though. As we approach halftime, despite complaints from Iran's coach, meanwhile, the US government says Iran's football team was always expected to return to its training base in Mexico immediately after its World Cup opener in Los Angeles. The coach says players were forced to fly back to Mexico just hours after their 2-2 draw with New Zealand. CNN's Don Riddell joins us now with the very latest. Don.
1: Hey, how are you doing? Yeah, perhaps that was what the US government thought the Iran team was always going to do. But remember, the original plan was that they were going to be based in Arizona. And it was only when they weren't allowed to stay in the United States because of the situation and the tensions between the two countries that they had to set up camp just over the border in Tijuana, Mexico. So yesterday they made their way into Los Angeles to play their opening game against New Zealand. And the Iranian team did really well, twice coming from behind to force a 2-2 draw. It was an absolutely thrilling game. Both teams deserve something out of the game. Perhaps in the end, the Iranian team might even have won it, but it was the words of the Iranian coach afterwards that certainly made all the headlines.
2: I want to talk about the unfair treatment of Iran's national team. We spent so much time in the air that I think we were hardly ever on the ground. We were not given the opportunity to come 2 weeks earlier so that we could adapt and get acclimated. Even tonight, immediately after the match, we were told that we had to leave here, even though tonight is critically important for our next match when we need to recover and prepare ourselves. But instead, we have to get on a plane and return to Tijuana. I should tell you that Iran's national team may be the most unfairly treated team in the history of the World Cup.
1: So he might have a point, given that that game was in Los Angeles. Now they've had to fly back to Mexico. And their next game on Sunday will be back in Los Angeles against Belgium. So clearly not an ideal situation for the Iran team. And the coach, they're certainly making headlines with his comments after the game.
0: OK, Don, thank you very much. Japan's fans are winning praise off the pitch once again, meanwhile. After matches, supporters have been spotted cleaning the stands, collecting trash, and leaving their sections spotless. It's a World Cup tradition that's become almost as famous as the football itself. CNN's Hanako Montgomery takes a closer look at the culture behind this gesture.
3: Japanese fans are cleaning up after themselves at the World Cup again. This goes viral at almost every major soccer tournament as the internet and FIFA marvel at how responsible and respectful the Japanese are. Fans had trash bags ready and even the players were praised for leaving their locker rooms spotless. Japan's fans first went viral online for this at the 2018 World Cup in Russia. But the idea of leaving a place cleaner than you found it has long been a part of Japan's soft power and culture. Japanese people even grow up learning how to clean their own classrooms. Japan actually has very few public trash cans because you're expected to bring your garbage home with you. And now this simple gesture has become one of the World Cup's most enduring traditions.
0: Unbelievable. Finally tonight, watch out, Wimbledon. The Williams sisters are reigniting their legendary partnership. The All England club says Serena and Venus will play doubles together at the Grand Slam, which gets underway in less than 2 weeks now. So far in their career, the Williams sisters have won 14 Grand Slam titles together in doubles, including 6 at Wimbledon. I'm Max Foster. That's what we know. Do stay with CNN.
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0: Japanese people even grow up learning how to clean their own classrooms. Japan actually has very few public trash cans because you're expected to bring your garbage home with you. And now this simple gesture has become one of the World Cup's most enduring traditions.
1: Unbelievable. Finally tonight, watch out, Wimbledon. The Williams sisters are reigniting their legendary partnership. The All England club says Serena and Venus will play doubles together at the Grand Slam, which gets underway in less than 2 weeks now. So far in their career, the Williams sisters have won 14 Grand Slam titles together in doubles, including six at Wimbledon. I'm Max Hoster. That's what we know. Do stay with CNN.
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1: So a decent day for the Dow, as you can see there, but that doesn't tell the whole story. When we look across the indices there, the rally on the Nasdaq especially seemed to peter out today. The S&P not faring much better. Of course, there is more to this story. Those are the markets, and these are the main events. What I'm talking about is SpaceX. That market rally continues for the now the sixth most valuable company in the world. Oil prices dipped below $80 for the first time since March as President Donald Trump prepares to release the details of his initial agreement with Iran. And as the U.S. hosts its second World Cup, we'll hear from the man who made the first U.S. tournament the biggest in football history. Live from New York, it's Tuesday, June 16th. I'm Paula Newton in for Richard Quest, and Quest means business. So, as we were saying, SpaceX stock soars again to briefly overtake two market giants in value. Its shares are up another 4%. You see it there today. In fact, almost 5% at the bell. I just checked that a few minutes ago, and it's gone up almost 1% since I checked it. Now, the rise comes after the company announced it would acquire popular AI coding tool Cursor, a move that will allow it to compete with Anthropic and OpenAI. Now, SpaceX stock is now up nearly a third since its IPO on Friday. It's currently the sixth most valuable company in the world after briefly holding the fourth spot. Claire Duffy has been really tracking all of this for us since Friday. I am running out of superlatives really to describe this stock and the valuation because it is mimicking the rockets themselves. I mean, what's behind this enthusiasm given the valuation, the crazy valuation we're seeing here? I mean, is it all the Musk effect? Because, Claire, I have to remind you, we heard so much skepticism in the lead up to this IPO.
2: Yeah, Paula, I mean, it is really remarkable. Of all of the retail traders buying individual stocks yesterday, SpaceX made up three quarters of that activity. This is an incredible rally. And I do think that a lot of this is the Elon Musk effect. There's a lot of FOMO happening here, not wanting to miss out on a potential sort of revolutionary company. But I don't think that a lot of this is based in the business fundamentals, at least at this moment. And I think to understand that, you can look at the company's three different divisions. You've got Starlink, its connectivity division, in the first quarter of this year, that was profitable and brought in the company's most revenue. Then you've got space, the rockets business. That lost $662 million in the first quarter of this year, but you can see how much potential there is there. SpaceX really doesn't have very many competitors. It is working with NASA to get astronauts back on the moon. And then, Paula, you have artificial intelligence, which in just the first quarter of this year lost $2.4 billion. And yet, nonetheless, SpaceX sees the most potential for revenue over time from that AI division of the total addressable market it believes it has. It says 92% of that is going to come from AI. So you've got the division that is burning the most cash also potentially has the most potential, according to the company. And so I think for the investors that are getting in on this rally right now, it really is a long-term play and getting in on this idea that Elon Musk might be able to do something really unexpected with this company.
1: Yeah, then we have this acquisition of Cursor that, of course, as we explained, will allow it to perhaps rival Anthropic and OpenAI, which, given what those companies have done in the last few years, is kind of incredible. But I am wondering, given all of this cash that SpaceX has now raised, it could make it a much more formidable opponent just because it's got so much money for these acquisitions.
2: Yeah, Paula, I mean, on one hand, it has raised a lot of cash. On the other hand, it is burning a lot of cash. And so it's got a balance there. Cursor, I do think, gives it much more potential to compete with the likes of OpenAI and Anthropic. XAI, which is now part of SpaceX, has really fallen behind those big rivals with its AI model, Grok. And importantly, SpaceX is trying to catch up here with those rivals in the enterprise AI business, which has the potential to be the most lucrative. That is where Cursor AI could come in and give it new firepower. in the AI coding services business, which has been really one of the most widely adopted AI software services at this point. But now SpaceX is going to owe Cursor $60 billion in stock. And so it really is going to have to balance investing in order to catch up with rivals in this AI space.

0: space and earn more money and more profit from that business potentially, while also addressing the fact that it is burning a lot of cash there.
1: Yeah, a lot of work to do, and yet Elon Musk does not seem to be intimidated in the least by the challenges he has set for himself in the years to come. Claire Duffy, thanks for breaking it down. Really appreciate
0: it. Thank you.
1: Now, SpaceX's success comes as other AI-related stocks are struggling. In fact, shares in big chip makers, including NVIDIA and AMD, are down. You can see it there. Microsoft fell as well. It raises questions over whether the rise in SpaceX will come at the expense of other tech giants. Joe Bouchelis is the principal and chief economist at RSM, and he joins me now. Good to have you here. As I try and figure out this market, can you explain some of the dynamics at work here? Because I'm not sure I've seen anything like this before.
2: So none of us have, because we are now moving towards the evolution of what we're going to call the space economy here. As we begin to see the build out, not just of what SpaceX is doing, which is going to be focused on two things, satellites to support their ground link operations, or excuse me, their space link operations. And then, of course, what they're talking about broadly in Silicon Valley and other places is, can we build data centers in outer space? So in many ways, it's a real speculative play on the next gen version of the United States economy, which I got to tell you is very exciting.
1: It's exciting, and yet when I looked at some of the stock trades today, it shocked me that even anyone that was SpaceX adjacent to a certain point, some people, you know, had a rise in their stock, but others just fell apart, and even that was the chip makers. Why are we seeing that, and how much is SpaceX dominating, especially the retail market right now?
2: All right, so what I saw today was more of a technical move. I don't think it really signified much of anything. But SpaceX really is setting the stage to drive valuations here over the next couple of weeks. You know, we're really looking at what's going on in NASDAQ and their index of SpaceX is actually integrated into it. That's going to give a broader boost to that index. And I really do think financial markets, you know, in many ways, when you think about our new economy, right, it's based on low rates, leverage, and liquidity. That's the holy trinity of the new economy. And there's such a real solid tailwind. But due to financial conditions behind these asset markets, that it's really hard to be bullish when you're seeing what's going on with SpaceX and the foreknowledge that there's going to be so many IPOs coming to market later this year. And of course, this all redounds well for the United States economy. That's going to get another tailwind as oil prices come down as the wars wound down in the Middle East.
1: So I get that that puts a good framework in place for, I guess, what you believe is going to be a bull market. But is SpaceX really crowding out a lot of the competition here, given the capital that they've raised?
2: No, I don't think so. I mean, look what they did today. It was just $60 billion in a simple stock exchange transaction. So I'm not of that ilk that thinks SpaceX is crowding out other investment. Yes, the broader AI ecosystem right now is contributing a little bit to inflation, because demand for what they need to drive that clearly needs to be met. But my sense is we're at one of those virtuous stages of capitalism. We're mid to late cycle. There's real demand for these products. It's going to be both public and private. And I think as we go forward here, at the end of the remainder of the year, you're going to see the U.S. economy actually pull away from his G7 competitors. I guarantee you that's what's on the tip of the tongues of all the prime ministers and presidents meeting at the G7 this week.
1: So you think that was on the table? I know they had a big discussion about AI. A lot of that was about safeguards. How about some of those? So if you're an AI company, and I take your bullishness, Joe, but if we're talking about the capital expense here and the return on investment, given the fact that so many governments around the world are looking to rein in AI because it might also pose a safety threat, you're saying, look, this is going to be a wash at the end of the day. This will still pull the U.S. economy ahead of the others.
2: Let's talk about that safety threat. What's going on at Anthropic with Mythos is going to require basically a system upgrade in its information architecture security. That's going to have to be both a public and private sector-led event. That demand is outside the virtuous circle of the 10 hyperscalers and now SpaceX. So that demand is going to go forward. And it's not just going to be in the United States. It's going to be everywhere. But the U.S. will be the tip of the spear and provide leadership there that will drive the economy onward and upward. I really urge everybody to take a look at what's going on at Anthropic and with Mythos, because that demand, that can't be Washington.

0: wished away. We're all going to have to upgrade our information security architecture.
1: Interesting discussion still taking place right now between Anthropic and the Trump administration, even at this hour. Joe Bruzzales for us, thanks so much. Appreciate it.
0: Thank you.
1: Now, a big part of SpaceX's plans include building, and you heard Joe just talk about it, this AI data center, some of it even in space. Kamala Harris has thoughts on those built here on Earth. The former U.S. vice president spoke to CNN's Alex Michelson alongside former California governor and actor Arnold Schwarzenegger at an event in Vienna. Now, she said data centers need to contribute to the country's energy infrastructure and that they should be required to use renewable power.
2: I believe that what we should be requiring from a policy perspective is that any organization, corporation that wants to build a data center in a community, that they be required to power it with renewable energy. Mm. And that they also be required to invest in what has been a decaying for decades energy grid in America.
1: U.S. President Trump says Congress will have a chance to review an agreement between Washington and Tehran. He told reporters at the G7 that he might even read it out loud at a future news conference. Much of the world has been left in the dark about critical details. The U.S. and Iran are expected to sign the Memorandum of Understanding, the MOU, on Friday. That will then extend a 60-day ceasefire between the two sides as they negotiate or try to negotiate an end to the war. Trump says that the next phase of talks will be easier than previous rounds. Melissa Bell is there for us in Evian. I am wondering how you parse the entire day of this, the totality. It was a dizzying array of bilaterals here, a lot of different topics on the table, and yet not more clarity on what even G7 leaders said was really the centerpiece, right? This agreement with Iran.
3: It is remarkable, and yet, Paula, the fact that that he had this memorandum signed digitally to be signed in real life in Lucerne on Friday, kind of in his pocket, did change the entire tone of this meeting. I think the fact that the American president arrived with what he considers to be a win and therefore rather more chipper than he would have been otherwise, the fact that European and other G7 leaders were just keen to pick up on that and make use of that to avoid this being another testy G7 and try and get stuff done really changed the nature of the meetings. And so what you had were the leaders agreeing on a number of different things. Positive meetings with President Zelensky that have led to President Trump saying that Moscow needs now to find peace, an agreement amongst G7 nations as well, that they will seek to find ways to put pressure on Moscow, potentially through sanctions on gas and oil. This is something that the sort of maximalist expectations of the French presidency. Then on the question of Iran itself, there is, of course, a lot of vagueness about what is actually in this text. The page and a half, of course, no one knows. We have a vague idea of its contours, the fact that it includes the lifting of the American blockade on Iranian ports, the reopening of the strait, the beginning of the 60-day period of nuclear talks. But there are hints of some of the things that are in it as well, Paula, like this $300 billion Arab fund to help the reconstruction of Iran that was on the agenda today. But when you look at the verbatim of what happened in those meetings with some of the regional leaders that came, and the Saudis didn't come at all, by the way, who will presumably be expected to cough up the biggest amount for that. Those that were there, the UAE, the Egyptians, the Qataris, at no point, when you look at the detail of what was said, did any of those press conferences that either preceded or came after the bilats, in none of them did we learn any more about the fact that this has actually been agreed with any of these leaders. So there are so many more questions raised than answered by the idea of this memorandum of understanding. And yet, I think the French presidency, when you think back to a couple of days ago when it was still trying to orchestrate the dinners and the events so that President Trump would stay, I think we'll be very satisfied that as much as was done, was done. Beyond those big questions of Iran and Ukraine, there were the other questions on which they agreed, AI, Ebola. These were some of the issues that the French presidency had always imagined would become the sort of joint statements of the G7, because it had to begin with understood that when it came to the bigger geopolitical questions, they would be left to the French presidency to make declarations on afterwards. So I think that the progress made is pretty remarkable, given those very low expectations, Paula.
1: Yeah, like you said, low expectations. It's been fascinating, and you've covered it so well, the choreography that Macron went through to make sure that the U.S. president stayed and didn't leave early like he did last year in Canada. Melissa Bell will continue to follow it and see if the president does indeed stay for all the festivities. Melissa Bell for us, live from Evian. Appreciate it. Now, France and Senegal are currently tied 0-0 in the World Cup match. I will say a little bit more than half of that match underway, while Argentina are now getting ready to take on Algeria in Kansas City. Up next, we'll discuss what the host city hopes to gain from the tournament.
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1: So France, one of the favorites of the World Cup, are battling Senegal at this hour for they want that first win, right, in the group stage. Still, no goals, will remind you, at the start of the second half. Now, this matchup carries some big memories. Senegal upset the then defending champs when they last faced France at the men's tournament in 2002. Argentina fans are getting ready for their team to take on Algeria. That's just a few hours from now. And the host, Kansas City, is betting on the World Cup to transform it into a global tourist destination. Organizers in Kansas City expect to make more than $653 million from the tournament and draw in 650,000 visitors. That's more than the city's population. That stat alone, Elizabeth Perez is in Kansas City for us.
13: Paula, hello from Kansas City, where, as you said before, Argentina starts in a few hours the defense of their world title against Algeria in the stadium behind me, the Kansas City Stadium. There is a lot of expectation in this city because this game is huge and all the eyes are going to be on Lionel Messi, who is set to make history by playing in his sixth World Cup. One very special because at 38 years old, almost 39, the Argentinian begins what it could be the final World Cup chapter of an amazing career. Many Argentinians came to Kansas City to support their team and painted the city baby blue and white, albiceleste, as we say in Spanish, the colors of their flag and jersey, especially this Monday during the famous Banderazo, which is a huge celebration in a park to celebrate Argentinian football, something that surprised many locals. You are a resident of Kansas City. What do you think about El Banderazo?
8: truly amazing. Nothing like this has ever been, you know, here before, and we've never seen.

0: anything like this. No.
1: But you had other celebrations, the Royals, the Chiefs. What about this?
2: Those draw big crowds, but this is just a lot more fun, party atmosphere. The chanting, the dancing, a lot of fun.
3: It looks like so much fun.
4: Very, yeah. Very fun.
3: Makes me want to visit Argentina.
1: Are you going to watch the World Cup, the game tomorrow?
4: Oh, yes. Oh, yes. We even have it on at work, on a TV at work, so we can keep up.
1: Do you understand anything of the chants they're doing?
3: Not a bit. No. Nope. Just that everybody seems to know the same chant, so that's fun.
1: Yeah, everybody's having lots of fun because Argentina also arrived as the holders of the trophy they won in Qatar 2022 and are aiming to become the first nation since Brazil in 1962 to successfully defend a World Cup title. I have to say that it's not an easy feat to make, taking into consideration that besides the Verde Amarela, only Italy did it in the 1930s. In front, on this debut, they have Algeria, a team that returns to the World Cup stage after 12 years of absence. However, let's not forget Qatar. 30 years and a half ago in the opening game, Argentina was surprised by Saudi Arabia. Now the big question is, Paula, can Lionel Messi and Argentina avoid history repeating itself and begin their title defense with a victory? We are going to find out in a couple of hours.
5: So many backstories to all of this, Elizabeth, and I'm so grateful for you for being there because I do know that city, Kansas City, really making this a marquee event for them. And as you said, it's not just one football game or one concert. It is an event that will go on for a few weeks. Elizabeth Perez for us live just before that anticipated match between Algeria and Argentina. Appreciate it. Now, some say the groundwork for this year's tournament was laid in 1994 with the success of the first World Cup on U.S. soil. That event was attended by nearly 3.6 million fans. I want to point out that was a record. Stadiums in 9 host cities were filled to about 96% capacity. You see the map there. Brazil took home the trophy that year after playing Italy to scoreless tie, then won 3-2 on penalty kicks. Now, the tournament finished with a $50 million surplus. The money was used to improve training facilities and renovate stadiums. And just 2 years later, Major League Soccer, MLS, was born, allowing pros to compete again in the United States. The success was all under the guidance of my next guest, Alan Rothenberg. He was the CEO and chairman of the 1994 World Cup. He also created the U.S. Soccer Foundation and its lifetime director. Alan, welcome to the program. I just want to get your thoughts. As this thing has kicked off, there's been such a leadoff. How do you think it's playing out? And are you gratified, really, about the head start that you gave this World Cup with the last one?
6: Well, I'm obviously very gratified and very proud of everything that's happened since the 90s when we got everything launched. And I'm so happy at the way this World Cup has started. You know, there was so much negativity leading up to it, which isn't surprising. Generally, before a World Cup and before an Olympics, since the participants have already been established months in advance, there's that lag period during which there's no serious competitions going on. And so about the only thing that there is for the media to cover is the preparation. And there's always issues with respect to preparation. But once that first ball was kicked out, this tournament has kind of quieted all that noise. Stadiums are full, whereas there have been fears that because of the ticket pricing, they wouldn't be. And the fan festivals have been enormous around the countries. So far, it's more than so good. And also, you know, there was criticism that by expanding to 48 teams, you'd have some really one-sided matches. Well, with the exception of the Germany-Curacao match, not only have they not been one-sided, but much lower-ranked teams have held higher ranked teams to the ties, which is really effectively an upset.
5: Yeah,
6: so very good.
5: Yeah, we're still talking about Cape Verde, right, and what they were able to pull off there. I want to ask you, though, in terms of what the U.S. brings to the World Cup, I mean, let's be clear. In Canada and the United States, they don't even call it football. They call it soccer. And yet when you bring it to this sporting market,

0: market. What more does it do for FIFA? I mean, we've had some discussions just about eyeballs, right, viewers, but also the marketing opportunities.
1: Well, from FIFA's standpoint, unfortunately, frankly, it's strictly about the money. Obviously, FIFA's going to do very, very well from a financial standpoint. Domestically, it's less about the immediate return, and indeed, the various host cities are scrambling just to break even. More importantly, it's going to elevate the sport even further than where it is now. I mean, even now, there was a recent poll by The Economist that said that soccer is the third most popular sport in the United States behind only football and basketball. Major League Soccer last year had average attendance greater than the average attendance in the NBA and the NHL. So we're already at a great position. But I think that the excitement from the World Cup is going to move the needle way up very quickly to the benefit of U.S. soccer, to the benefit of MLS, to the benefit of NWSL and sports in America overall.
0: And given that, Alan, I mean, we talked about what impact it had on MLS. What do you foresee going forward? You know, we went and spent some time with Red Bulls here in the area, in New Jersey and New York, quite frankly, to see what they have coming. They want to try and get to the next level. Do you think this World Cup can pull that off for MLS? You know, you want it to be the go-to place for the best soccer football players in the world, not the, you know, the substitute league.
1: Sure. It will move us closer, no question about it. The greater interest is going to mean greater interest from sponsors, most importantly, from the media. Rights fees are the lifeblood of every sport. And where Major League Soccer has lagged is in getting major rights fees. And I think the greater interest in the way Major League Soccer is doing a great job of partnering in the various cities and using the World Cup as a launch for more support is going to result in greater rights fees. Greater rights fees obviously puts MLS on a closer to equal position with the major leagues in the world, and therefore able to get more talent, including more talent in their prime rather than just past their prime. So I think it can have a huge difference maker. And the other thing is,
0: sorry, Alan, we have to go. But I just want to give you 20 seconds here. Can you tell us if you saw this coming, that the World Cup would return to U.S., Canada, Mexico, and be the huge, huge event that it is now?
1: Well, I had a lot of visions, but I'm not that much of a visionary that I could have looked ahead 32 years and predicted what's going on now. But this is the natural evolution, and it's the capstone, really, from everything that we started back in the 90s.
0: Indeed it is. Alan, I have to leave it there. Enjoy the World Cup. I see you have it on in the background there, and you're keeping track of that all-important match, as so many of us are through the next few weeks. Alan Rothenberg for us, thanks so much. Now, oil prices have fallen to a three-month low on hopes that the agreement between the U.S. and Iran will quickly boost production, but it might not be that simple. More on that next.
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5: Enjoy the World Cup. I see you have it on in the background there, and you're keeping track of that important match, as so many of us are through the next few weeks. Alan Rothenberg for us. Thanks so much. Now, oil prices have fallen to a three-month low on hopes that the agreement between the U.S. and Iran will quickly boost production, but it might not be that simple. More on that next.
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0: significant in terms of the amount of oil going on the market and the proceeds that go back to Iran.
1: Well, it certainly is. I mean, we have de-sanctioned Iranian oil during this crisis. Remember, there was all the floating storage, all of the tankers that were just sitting there with Iranian oil that couldn't get out. Well, the United States de-sanctioned hundreds of millions of barrels of that, but the administration continued to say, well, Iran isn't actually going to benefit from that because the sanctions on the money still exist. It's really just allowing other other nations to buy the oil. For the first time now, if the Wall Street Journal story is correct, to your point, Iran will be able to get money from its own sales, oil sales, to anyone, not just through, you know, these shadow fleets that go to China. Most of Iranian oil had been going to China. About 80% of Iranian oil was sold there. And now it opens up the market. Now, the reason that you've seen oil prices fall even more dramatically today after many days of big declines has something to do with this. So that is good for the price of oil. But obviously, there are big questions about whether or not the administration is being truthful in saying that this is only incentive-based and not upfront payment. Here, that is something that we're going to have to find out as this de-sanctioning starts.
0: And in terms of the price, that is very closely tied to the supply, right? It's closely tied to supply. You've been reporting on this really for months now. The supply so far, there hasn't been any relief on that front. Can we expect this? Because it does seem as if this memorandum of understanding will go into effect by the end of the week.
1: Yeah, I'm not sure how close to supply the price of oil actually has been. There is for sure a cushion that we had going into the crisis where we had a record 8 billion barrels of storage all around the world, and that has insulated us from some of the more dramatic price hikes that we were expecting going into this. But remember that we've lost 1.1 billion barrels of supply during this crisis. And so that cushion has really gone away. Now, the oil market isn't acting like that cushion went away. Prices continue to fall, to your point, without the Strait of Hormuz actually reopening. So a lot of this is sentiment, right? And so at some point, the actual physical barrels of oil will matter here. The paper price, the price that you're seeing CNN flash on its screen all the time, well, that is what the traders believe the oil is worth. But at some point, there is an actual value that that physical oil will have. And if the crude inventories continue to fall and we reach these operational stress points that we've started to see here in the United States, particularly in Cushing, Oklahoma, but in other places around the world, well, the rubber's going to meet the road at some point, Paula, and that might mean that oil prices need to start to rise again. We'll just have to wait and see.
0: Yeah, Friday, even if that agreement is, you know, goes into effect, as you say, that it may just be the beginning of this story. David Goldman for us, thanks so much for explaining
1: that.
0: Thank you. Now, as we were just talking about that, you know, the shipping activity in the Strait of Hormuz has yet to return to pre-war levels. Far from, in fact. Data from marine traffic confirms only a handful of recent crossings. The shipping industry is still worried about threats like mines, drones, missile attacks. There's also the matter of crew exhaustion. Months of uncertainty have taken a toll on stranded seafarers, and that raises the risk of fatigue-related mishaps. Karen Young is a senior research scholar at Columbia University's Center on Global Energy Policy, and she joins us now from Washington. Karen, good to see you again. I've been following kind of what you've been telling us about this for months now, the minute that this war started. I'm wondering what you see happening in the days and weeks ahead when it comes to the Strait of Hormuz, because we're still hearing some very conflicting signals, including from Iran, who's still acting like as if they're going to be in charge, but the White House saying that, look, the Strait of Hormuz will be free, not just in terms of access, but in terms of no tolls as well.
2: So we have to keep in mind this MOU is not yet published. There's been good reporting from the Wall Street Journal. Al Arabiya has put its 14 points online, but we're really going to have to wait until Friday. And as you said, that's not the same.

0: It's a European marketplace that's constantly evolving.
1: We're all in this together.
0: From the energy sector.
2: Wow, look at
3: pixels.
2: That.
3: Pixels.
2: Very cool. Yeah.
4: It really feels like plastic.
0: To technology.
5: This is the next generation of computing.
0: Wow.
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8: Now, oil prices are falling sharply due to the agreement between the U.S. and Iran. Brent crude has dipped below $80 for the first time since March. That is significant. And you see WTI there trading about 76 and 63 cents. The Wall Street Journal, in fact, says the agreement allows Tehran to sell oil immediately and that the U.S. will facilitate those sales by waiving certain sanctions. Now, in response to that report, a senior U.S. official told CNN this is a performance-based agreement. Iran can only access any benefits of the MOU if they abide by all of the points they agreed to, including no nuclear weapon, neutralizing its enriched material, and not interfering with the free flow of navigation in the Strait of Hormuz. Our David Goldman joins us now on all of this. This is highly significant in terms of pricing the oil. The Trump administration is not denying that Iran will be able to sell that oil legally without sanction for the first time in years. That is

0: as a return to normalization of traffic flows pre-February 28th. It won't help it happen automatically. And the first reason is, as you say, we have to look for danger, for mines, for a sense of security that that mariners and captains are ready to move and they feel safe to do so. And then thinking about how we get new empty containers into the Gulf to start loading, unloading first from storage, then beginning more production from wells. There are about 35,000 wells in the Gulf region. 10,000 of those have been essentially shut in. Some will take longer than others to get back to production, certainly at their full capacity. Some won't ever get back to their February 28th capacity. So there's the traffic issue, there's the danger issue, and then there's just, considerations of what production can really return. And I would say my expectation is that these pipelines through the UAE and Saudi Arabia have become so essential that they are more likely to be continuing in use for years to come and more pipelines constructed alongside them, that those alternative routes or diversion routes along the Red Sea or through the Gulf of Oman are going to be considered safer and a lower risk premium for a long time to come. So we might never get back to that 20 million barrel a day volume that we had before this war started.
1: So, as you've warned us before, in fact, this changes the entire dynamic in terms of the oil coming produced and coming out of the Middle East and how it comes out of the Middle East in terms of its routes. Do you feel that that will have a good impact on price in terms of trying to keep it more stable in the months and years to come?
0: The pipelines have certainly helped. I mean, a lot of the explanation for why oil wasn't $150 or $200 a barrel, it's twofold. We did have these very, very large inventories, which we've been drawing from all over the world, and we reduced demand, particularly demand from China. That's a large reason why prices did not spike higher. Basically, China stopped importing oil and natural gas from the Middle East, and drew on their own inventories and just used less. So where the demand picture returns to is also a big question. And that refilling of inventories, whether it's in the United States or in Japan or in China or wherever else, it doesn't necessarily happen all at the same time. People are going to be, and governments will be price sensitive on that refilling, so they might do it gradually over the next year or so. And so that, kind of demand dynamic will determine where prices go. But in the immediate, let's see next week if things open and the MOU is signed, and we don't see a continued sort of threat environment, there will be a lot of tankers exiting the strait, maybe 80 million barrels or so are sitting there ready to go right now. And then we'll start that process of empty tankers coming in and refilling. But I would say yes, that's a downward pressure as long as it goes smoothly. But it doesn't mean that we're out of the woods yet in terms of a balancing of oil markets going forward.
1: And Karen, I only have about a minute left, but given the Wall Street Journal reporting that they believe that not only will Iran be selling this oil immediately, perhaps starting Friday, but that a lot of the restrictions, the sanctions will be lifted, how significant of an impact do you believe that'll be on the market?
0: It's really important, but this is something that we have to see officially from the U.S. Department of Treasury, and we have no indication yet. These would be banking sanctions, transport sanctions, and oil sanctions as well. And if we have a real opening where Iran can access not just its frozen funds from previous sales, but new revenue generation from sales, that would be a reversal of years of U.S. sanctions policy on Iran. Wouldn't expect that to happen in one afternoon. I hope that the administration would take a slower and more careful approach to the lifting of those
1: Yeah, and
0: sanctions.
1: once again, CNN has not gotten a denial on that Wall Street Journal report, so we will have to see exactly how that plays out towards the end of the week. Karen Young, again, I learned a lot. Thanks so much for joining us. Really appreciate it. And that is Quest Means Business. I'm Paula Newton. Up next.
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11: Welcome to Connecting Africa. I'm Eleni Jokos. This month, we're delving into the impact sport can have on economic growth, investment, and opportunity. Basketball is a growing and popular sport across the continent. It's also a booming business, generating massive revenues, contributing to economic growth, and creating thousands of jobs. NBA Africa, the official body overseeing the game on the continent, including a clubs competition called the Basketball Africa League, says that since 2021, the league contributed over $250 million to Africa's economy, a figure that NBA Africa says is set to grow to $5.4 billion by 2034. It has led to the creation of almost 37,000 jobs, and it could create over 650,000 jobs over the next 10 years. Now, NBA Africa is set to grow the business even further, as I've been finding out on a recent visit to Rwanda's capital, Kigali.
12: As night falls over Kigali, basketball fans are descending on this vast arena. It's Basketball Africa League weekend, and inside the venue is a buzz with excitement. The league, a series of matches, has become an important first step in growing the game across the continent.
13: The Basketball Africa League has been around for about 6 years. It was a proof of concept that has proven a couple of things. One, that Africa is ready, that there's demand for a sports brand, entertainment brand, that we can have on the continent at a premium level.
12: The league is a professional basketball competition with 12 teams from across Africa. Over the course of a season, the 12 clubs play 48 games across four cities: Rabat, Dakar, Pretoria, and Kigali.
11: Thousands of fans are gathered here in Kigali to watch the Rwandan Tigers play against Morocco's FUS Rabat. And this is the kind of excitement and joy that the NBA is trying to replicate across the African continent.
13: Today, where we are, after seeing the growth, both in terms of attendance, in terms of partnerships, in terms of viewership, now is the time to go to the next 5 years, which is why we're in Kigali to talk about franchises.
12: Among the fans are investors who've been invited to take a stake in the game's future. They're being offered a franchise, the right to own and operate a

0: team in the league. The goal is to turn the game of basketball into a long-term sports business model across Africa.
1: It's a more commercially relevant structure compared to what we have today. So you have, recurring revenue models that teams can actually tap into, whether it's merchandising, whether it's ticketing, media and broadcasting partnerships, events. They can host events, they can have digital programming and all other avenues to really make money.
0: So how much is the franchise fee?
1: Well, it's a bidding process. So we have teams that are going to be bidding. We'll see what the bidding process produces. But this is, in the tens of millions of dollars.
0: But for the league and the franchise to succeed, Africa needs state-of-the-art facilities. By day, you see the expanse of what Rwanda has built and what is possible. A 45,000-seat sports stadium used for football, athletics, concerts and major events. Behind it, the 10,000-capacity BK Arena, where basketball and other games are played. And right next door is the recently opened Zaria Court, built by this man, Masai Ujiri.
2: Eleni, this is it. This is what we wanted to create, and lots of people have played a big part in it, and I'm so glad, you are able to, step foot on it.
0: Zaria Court is a community and hospitality hub with a multi-purpose court, hosting numerous sporting events, festivals, and concerts. The complex also features a hotel, restaurants, a gym, and co-working spaces. Masai believes that for Africa to succeed in the business of sport, Rwanda's sports model has to be replicated across the continent.
2: Well, it has to be in Nairobi, it has to be in Lagos, it has to be in Abidjan, in Accra, in Johannesburg. There's no other choice. If this works here, look at the BAL coming here, concerts. It has to get to other countries so we can create a tour, so we really commercialize and create economic value, to this whole ecosystem.
0: Back in the BK Arena, you really see what is possible. Young Africans getting to play in a professional league and young fans being inspired to potentially become the next generation of players and possible leaders of the continent's sporting ambitions. Mark Tatum is the Deputy Commissioner and Chief Operating Officer of the NBA. He's been telling me about their franchise plans for the continent.
3: The African market is so important. 11 of the 20 fastest growing economies in the world, a young population, rapidly growing population. And so for us, we see this as a terrific opportunity to really take basketball and make it a driver of economies and economic growth and jobs. We started the Basketball Africa League back in 2021. This is our sixth season. It's a record-breaking season. In that time, Eleni, we've actually generated $250 million of GDP growth and activity on the continent, as well as 37,000 jobs. So when you think about it, when we bring these games into markets like Kigali, and we played in Pretoria, South Africa, and Rabat, Morocco, and Dakar, Senegal, and in Cairo, Egypt, there are these different businesses and entrepreneurs that spring up around it. Entrepreneurs who focus on businesses around ticketing and marketing and transportation. So that's the economic impact that we're having. And it's projected to grow much, much more than that over the next several years.
4: I want to talk about the transition into BAL's franchise model. And I'm wondering how much interest you're seeing from investors at this
3: point. We are seeing a ton of interest on people wanting to become one of the first ever permanent franchise owners of the Basketball Africa League. As you know, right now the league is an open league. So every year there are 12 teams, 12 of the best club teams from 12 different countries. But those teams can change every single year because it's based purely on qualification. We've seen so much record success in record attendance, record viewership, social media engagement. So we think now is the right time to establish permanent franchises in the biggest markets on the continent of Africa. And what that will do is it will establish a permanent foothold for teams to establish their brand and to engage with fans, to build new infrastructure in these cities, to invest in grassroots programs and grassroots development programs. So we think that now is the right time. And we're here at the BL Investor Day, our first ever Investor Day, where there are about 100 or so prospective investors that are talking to us about our vision for what the Basketball Africa League will become.
4: What's the mix between local African investors and international investors?
3: It's a good mix. Yeah. I think what's important for us, there are many, many local African investors, and I think that's important to us, is having the right partner in the right cities, people who know how to operate businesses, who understand the communities that we want to have these franchises in. And so really there's global interest. There's interest from North America, from Europe, from Asia, from the Middle East, but there's a ton of African interest as well. And we think that's important to have that localized ownership group.
0: Up next, the international investors and their plans to build sports stadiums across the continent.
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6: Third period comes to an end. Game two headed to overtime.
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0: in these cities to invest in grassroots programs and grassroots development programs. So we think that now is the right time. And we're here at the BL Investor Day, our first ever Investor Day, where there are about 100 or so prospective investors that are talking to us about our vision for what the Basketball Africa League will become.
1: What's the mix between local African investors and international investors?
0: It's a good mix. Yeah. I think what's important for us, there are many, many local African investors, and I think that's important to us, is having the right partner in the right cities, people who know how to operate businesses, who understand the communities that we want to have these franchises in. And so really there's global interest. There's interest from North America, from Europe, from Asia, from the Middle East, but there's a ton of African interest as well. And we think that's important to have that localized ownership group.
1: Up next, the international investors and their plans to build sports stadiums across the continent.
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0: Do you know where your money goes each month? 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
1: I need 2-1 full index reports by desk by noon, complete with comprehensive data analysis.
2: Are you getting any of this?
3: Charles, yeah, Otter's got the meeting notes. I'll ask it for action items in the channel.
1: Hey, marketing team.
3: And Maria already asked for a budget reminder. Smart.
1: Judge mom by morning. Got it?
3: Got it, boss. Otter, you got this.
4: Welcome back. In 2024, Africa's sports economy was valued at $12 billion and projected to grow to $20 billion by 2035. Several investors are eyeing an opportunity. Among them is the International Finance Corporation, a member of the World Bank Group, and Proparco, a subsidiary of the French Development Agency. They are jointly investing $50 million in Helios Sports and Entertainment. IFC's managing director, Makhtar Diop, says the aim is to create jobs and build the stadiums needed for one of Africa's fastest growing creative sectors.
5: We think that as we are going, we can think that we'll be able to do $1 billion a year in a creative industry if you add fashion, if you add sports, if you add music, if you add media.
4: So the money is actually there and there's appetite.
5: Yes, there is appetite. And you take the risk.
4: And you take the risk, right? You're the risk takers. It's great. Let me ask you this. Then, what does it mean for job creation?
5: That
4: how many jobs?
5: Any sports event in Africa, from the person who is selling food going to the stadium, for the person who is transporting people going to the stadium, from the people who are preparing the team, and the list, from all the people who are training to become part of the A team. This is a whole industry. It creates jobs.
4: There's a big risk, and I guess one of the downsides to all of this is creating white elephants. How do you ensure, from the lessons that we've seen in other markets that have built a lot of stadiums to host, one-off events, to not make the same mistakes?
5: Absolutely. And it's proven today. We have a proof of concept that when it's managed by the private sector, it makes a huge difference than it's managed by the public sector. Why? Because if you are a private sector, you know that you're connecting with two operators. You are talking to manager of music stars. You can talk to Yusundur, organize a tour for him throughout Africa. So with people doing that, if you have the preachers coming on Sunday and using
4: after a rock concert on the Saturday concert, and

0: get bored of the after. And you know, people like weddings, which are important. So you can, and when you have a big conference, a business conference, that can be used. So there is multi-purpose, and I think it's important to do things, to have arenas that can be used for multi-purpose, and second, to give it to the professional to do it. Government are not good in managing this.
1: 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Until next month, from me, Eleni Jokos, let's keep on connecting.
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7: Global Perspectives in Bangkok. 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
12: And this is CNN.
13: Starts right now. Five men are in custody tonight after the FBI says it foiled a plot to attack the UFC Fight Night event at the White House Sunday. The plan allegedly included using a drone to drop explosives and snipers to hit high-value targets in the ensuing panic. What we're learning tonight about who tipped off the police and whom police are still looking for. Plus, President Trump says the Strait of Hormuz will be completely open by Friday, but new CNN reporting reveals U.S. intelligence agencies believe that Iran can effectively shut the strait back down at any point, whenever they want. So what is the plan, Trump's plan, to make sure that doesn't happen? And some of the biggest names in soccer take the pitch tonight in the United States, including one of the greatest players of all time, Lionel Messi. CNN is live at the stadium in Heartland America, where Messi's team, Argentina, is preparing for its very first match. Welcome to The Lead. I'm Jake Tapper, and we begin with our national lead. Disturbing new details this afternoon about an alleged plot to attack UFC Fight Night on the lawn of the White House, where about 100,000 people, including President Trump, gathered on Sunday. This plot, thankfully, was thwarted after the U.S. Secret Service and FBI uncovered messages discussing the plan. But the investigation is active and ongoing because there are still suspects at large, we are told. As of now, five people throughout America, West Virginia, California, Nebraska, Ohio, they're facing charges, including conspiracy to murder and conspiracy to commit an offense against the United States. Federal charging documents just released claim that the suspects plotted to kill government officials and others. One document reads, quote, the co-conspirators discussed using drones to drop explosives on the north side of the White House to create panic and funnel event attendees toward locations where the co-conspirators would have snipers prepared to kill certain high-value targets. The co-conspirators' murder plot appears to have been motivated by their anti-government ideology. As for specifics on that anti-government ideology, court documents indicate that some of the group, quote, may share some Christian-based, unquote, ultra-religious ideology. One of the suspects allegedly said he wanted to target a U.S. senator because that senator had, quote, taken money from the Israel, pro-Israel lobby and supports them. CNN's Brian Todd has the latest on the investigation, plus more of the concerning details of this plot.
14: An energetic, crowded U.S.

0: UFC event at the White House, with President Trump in attendance, members of Congress and VIPs, all potential targets of an alleged planned attack using drones and snipers. And according to the Secret Service, there are still suspects on the loose. According to a federal law enforcement official and criminal complaints obtained by CNN, a group of alleged online extremists planned and coordinated an attack at Sunday night's UFC fight on the White House lawn in order to, quote, jumpstart a revolution in the United States. But they were thwarted.
1: It was a serious threat. It was an active plot, and it's ongoing.
0: According to a criminal complaint, the plan was to, quote, stage a demonstration on the north side of the White House, then detonate drones over the arena, forcing the attending crowd to evacuate, where the group would act as snipers to conduct shootings of the members of the crowd and HVTs, high-value targets, including, quote, both wealthy people and politicians. Retired FBI agent Richard Colco says it's not likely the alleged attackers could have enacted their plot in full, but they could still have inflicted some significant damage.
2: If they had brought firearms, brought explosives, come to the area, found out where the perimeter was, and gone forward and carried out some sort of attack, people could have died, people could have been hurt, and it could have been very, very serious.
0: According to court documents, the online group were ex-military, Christian-based, and anti-government, with anti-Israel and anti-Jewish views. The Justice Department has charged five people across California, Missouri, Nebraska, and Ohio in the alleged plot. The investigation began when the mother of a 19-year-old in custody, Tyson Proper, alerted authorities that she was concerned about her son, who she says was communicating with radical people online and amassing an arsenal of weapons, including, according to Proper's father, an AR-style rifle and several boxes of ammunition.
2: This mom did exactly the right thing. She knew something was up with her son, something was wrong, and she picked up the phone, made the call, and probably saved lives.
3: The charges include conspiracy to murder and conspiracy to commit an offense against the United States. Now, as for the one defendant, Tyson Proper, the criminal complaint does not say that he purchased any drones, but it says he did purchase multiple firearms and ammunition. Tyson Proper has not yet entered a plea. CNN has reached out to a public defender listed for him. Jake?
4: All right, Brian Todd, thanks so much. Let's discuss with CNN chief law enforcement and intelligence analyst John Miller and former CIA counterterrorism official Phil Mudd. John, this was not a lone wolf attack plan. This appears to be highly coordinated, even including these messages where snipers where they should be placed, where the drones should be launched. How concerning is this, and how close do you think they were to pulling it off?
5: Well, extraordinarily concerning. And ironically, you know, I speak of all the things I learned from Phil Mudd when we were working at the FBI at the same time, which is, how do you measure these plots when they come in? There's people in the chat room, they're talking big about taking action. What you measure is intent versus capability. So you get a lot of intent in these very specific chat rooms where they're talking about operationalizing this multi-level attack. But where do you see the capability? You see the capability, as Brian Todd just reminded us, where multiple members of this group purchased thousands of dollars worth of equipment each, pooled money to get more equipment, plotted escape routes, thousands of rounds of ammunition, multiple high-powered weapons. And this wasn't a suicide mission necessarily, because they also purchased body armor and plate carriers that could withstand military-grade ammunition. So the clock was ticking when all of this started around the 10th or the 11th with the first tip, because this event occurred on Sunday, the 14th. It was very close. And there are more people that they are still trying to identify and find.
4: Can I just ask you on that, John, why did they announce all this if there are still more people to find? Wouldn't they normally wait until they've caught everybody? They don't want to tip anybody off.
5: That's true. But I think some of the reality of this is once they started filing these court documents in a public way, and once the chat group, you know, learned of arrests being made, it was kind of out there. But I think what they did focus on was the five people who were most committed as leaders here. But, you know, you do make a point. Everybody is likely to go to ground, but they'll get them because they always do.
4: Phil, court documents say that inside suspect Brian Omar Roa's vehicle, the FBI found firearms, a tactical belt, and radios. The mother of suspect Tyson Proper said she was concerned about his recent firearm purchases and physical training. The wife of suspect Daniel Eskridge said her husband had purchased a large amount of tactical equipment over the past few months. Does it sound to you like the Justice Department is building a pretty solid case?
6: Yes, I think the case is solid. I would go back to what John said. You wouldn't typically, as you suggested, Jake, want to let this case roll out. You want to get the entire spider web before you take down any pieces of it. And the reason, as you point out, is we see a lot of capability here. People who are thinking about this, people who may be in contact with others who have acquired maybe automatic weapons and ammunition. So when I look at this plot and sophistication, as you're saying, it looks pretty serious in terms of the potential capability. I'm not saying it's the most sophisticated thing I've ever seen, but they had to move when they had to move because I think the story started to leak out. But man, that number of weapons, that's a lot.
4: And John, it appears that these suspects are right-wing extremists. And yet in one of the court documents, Special Agents, Agent Mercedes Smith says an interesting message from one of the suspects, Abraham Alvarez, who went by the online username Shepard, quote, Shepard sent the following messages. Targets confirmed. 1, 2, VP, 3, N, 4, Musk. Based on my training and experience, I believe this to mean 1, was likely identifiable with President Donald Trump. 2, was likely referring to Vice President J.D. Vance. 3, N, was likely referencing the screenshot referring to Israeli Prime Minister Benjamin Netanyahu. And 4, Musk, likely referred to Elon Musk. What do you make of that?
5: Well, this is a very special brand of extremist. This is from a category that we in the intelligence community referred to as accelerationists. They're not just against blacks. They are. They're not just against Jews. They definitely are. Some of them are against women altogether. They're against government. And that's the key. They want to topple the government. The word accelerationist means to accelerate the fall of society. They want to topple the government. They believe in their doctrine that that will cause a race war across the country and that they'll use all of these heavy arms and ammunition and so on to battle that on the part of white people. They don't like immigrants. They don't like migrants. And I'll remind you, because we went through this together, Jake, recently we had that attack by two very young accelerationists, another 19 and 18-year-old at the San Diego Islamic Center, where they had their 70-page manifesto and so on. So what we were seeing is the kind of high-profile event that they thought would cause the government to react, for society to react, and that this could have been a catalyst.
4: We should also note that the counterterrorism strategy put together by President Trump and Sebastian Gorka didn't really emphasize right-wing extremism at all. And here is yet another example of right-wing extremism. Phil, if intelligence agencies know these types of extremists are out there, what's the best way to ensure that they stop as many of these plots before they can carry them out? What kinds of operations are happening behind the scenes?
6: What you said is really critical because it starts at the top. The message to the workforce has to be all your resources have to go against the target, in this case, right-wing extremists. And so those resources, that sounds really boring, that sounds Washington Beltway, but that means people and money. So if you're in Topeka, if you're in Los Angeles, if you're in Miami, if you're in Chicago, the message from the top says, in this case, as you mentioned, Sebastian Gorka, we don't pay much attention to that, people. That means the field offices aren't spending people and money. The way to go against these people, Jake, is you got to spend a lot of resources looking at them online. You got to develop informants. You got to talk to tip lines. That's a lot of people. So the message from the top has to be, you can spend those people. It's okay. I'm not sure that's the message the field offices are getting, Jake.
4: All right, Phil Mudd and John Miller, thanks to both of you. As President Trump lauds his memorandum of understanding with Iran, new CNN reporting reveals that U.S. intelligence agencies believe that Iran can shut down the Strait of Hormuz again whenever it wants from now on. So what is the Trump plan to make sure that doesn't happen? That's next.
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19: In our world lead, U.S. intelligence agencies have recently assessed that Iran can now effectively shut down access to the Strait of Hormuz whenever the regime wants. Meaning that Iran's murderous regime has acquired a powerful new ability to hurt the global economy as a result of this war, according to three sources familiar with the findings. Just yesterday, I asked Vice President J.D. Vance about this very possibility. If Iran was able to essentially hold the world hostage in some ways by closing the Strait of Hormuz, even after the U.S. and Israel decimated Iran militarily, why should we not expect that they will do the same thing again when they are allowed to reconstitute their military?
4: One of the reasons why they made this agreement is because they recognize they're losing that leverage over the Strait of Hormuz.
19: CNN's Zach Cohen is here. And Zach, you're hearing from U.S. officials that Iran is not losing leverage over the Strait of Hormuz.
5: In the short term, potentially, but they're using this moment and their current control over the Strait, which they had never really followed through on until Donald Trump launched those combat operations, using it to get the best terms possible and to potentially string out the negotiations with the U.S. for as long as possible. And we've seen and heard this from U.S. officials repeatedly over the last several weeks that Iran is aware now that they can exploit the Strait of Hormuz and weaponize it, essentially.
19: Right, it was always a theory before, but now they know it.
5: Exactly. They had threatened for years, including in the lead up to Midnight Hammer last year. They had threatened to close down the Strait, but had never done it. It was only when they believed that Donald Trump's objective was regime change in this most recent operation that they did take that next step.

0: escalating, I'm told, very deliberately in that way. But now that they've done that and demonstrated they can do it, U.S. intelligence agencies believe that they are going to be more willing to pull that lever in the future. Now, there's some debate internally within the intelligence community about where the new threshold is, what would prompt Iran to once again try to close that strait. And it varies from agency to agency, but ultimately it's much lower than an existential threat like what prompted them to do it the first time. And still, one source saying, quote, we have now handed Iran de facto control over the strait, a weapon more powerful than any nuke, sort of stressing how, in and of itself, control of the Strait of Hormuz and the way that Iran was able to assert control over it with very minimal military capabilities is another form of deterrence and perhaps one even more powerful than achieving a nuclear weapon.
1: What do we know about Iran's current military abilities?
0: Well, they clearly, and this goes into the assessments, they have enough missiles and drones and mines to reclose the strait, even if they agree under a framework agreement to reopen it. If they want to close it after the fact, they can, and they have enough missiles and capabilities to do that. We also know that they're reconstituting much faster than the U.S. intelligence community initially anticipated they would be able to, which really speaks to this feeling among some people in the military that Donald Trump paused combat operations a little bit too early, prematurely, in his pursuit of a negotiated resolution, rather than allowing them to, quote, finish the job, as one military official put it to me.
1: All right, Zach Cohen, thanks. The latest member of the Kennedy clan to run for public office is making an odd new claim in a new interview. Hear what Jack Schlossberg, JFK's grandson, says about seeing his cousin, RFK Jr., in his dreams. That's next.
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3: We have our deal done with Iran, and it should be successful. It goes to a second stage, which I think will be actually easier.
4: And our politics lead, President Trump, there saying that the next round of Iran talks will be easier than the initial negotiations that produced this new memorandum of understanding. We should note that this second round is the one that will address all the incredibly contentious and difficult issues that in the past it's taken months, if not years, to address. The president is currently in France for the G7 summit, where talks of a U.S.-Iran agreement are taking center stage. Mr. Trump says he's going to release the text in a couple days. World leaders, however, are demanding clarity and transparency. Let's discuss all this with Politico's White House Bureau Chief Dasha Burns. Megyn Kelly pressed Vice President Vance today on what's the reasoning behind the secrecy, not releasing the text of this page and a half MOU. Here is what Vance had to say.
5: The reason why we haven't released it yet is there are some delicate diplomatic things going on where the Iranians, and not just the Iranians, but some of our mediators, the Pakistanis and the Qataris, have asked us to sequence this in the right way. I don't frankly fully understand it, but there are sensitivities that exist in the Arab and Muslim world that we're trying to be responsive to.
4: He doesn't seem to fully understand it. What do you make of it all?
6: Doing a delicate diplomatic thing in that interview there. I mean, look, the president is vowing to put this out. He said he's going to read the full text, which actually should be possible given it's only about a page and a half. Listen, Jake, from everything that I'm hearing, this is going to be a pretty vague memorandum of understanding. Anyone that's looking for clarity from this one and a half pager is probably not going to get it, because what this does is likely open up the Strait of Hormuz. But as you talked about in your previous segment, Iran at this point knows the levers that they have, so they could potentially shut it down again in the future. And all of the most difficult parts of the negotiation that are about the thing that they went into Iran for in the first place, which is their nuclear program, that's all being pushed down the line. And that the 60 days of negotiations on that, remember, it took a lot longer than that for Obama to get the JCPOA. Listen, there are a lot of Republicans that both privately to me and even publicly, if you watch Fox News, will say that getting a deal with Iran is, you're not going to get something good for the United States. And there are a lot of those people in the president's ear. But as you know, he talks to everybody, but he mostly listens to the people that are saying what he wants to hear. And he's been pushing for a deal this entire time. He has been so reticent to go back into actual conflict. He's been calling it a ceasefire, even though it's felt many times like far from it.
4: Yeah, the fire hasn't ceased.
6: Absolutely. And so he is pushing really hard for this deal, along with Witkoff, Kushner and Vance, who have been proponents of the diplomatic path forward.
4: You sat down with Jack Schlossberg as the race to replace retiring Congressman Jerry Nadler heats up in New York's 12th congressional district. The primary is coming up a week from today.
6: Is yeah, that that's right.
4: The full interview is going to drop Friday at 5 a.m. at Politico. I want to dive into a little teaser you released. Take a look.
6: When is the last time you and RFK Jr. spoke?
7: I had a dream about him the other night, but before that, it was
6: I don't know
7: it,
6: if that counts.
7: When I was about 16.
6: What was the dream about?
7: He was saying, good job, you're going to win. And everyone's really freaked out about it up here.
6: Really?
7: Oh, yeah.
6: Any psychoanalysis you want to do of that right now?
7: Well, right before I passed the bar exam, I had a dream where he told me I was going to pass the bar exam. So it's all good. He tells me the future.
6: He's kind of like a good news prophet
7: yeah.
6: for you.
4: Oh, boy.
6: Anyway, not the answer I was expecting no. when I asked that question.
4: Well, he did say the last time he talked to him, he was 16.
6: He was 16. And

0: Then he told us about his dream, which is always a topic that everybody wants to hear about, his dreams. Tell us more about the conversation in general.
1: Well, look, Schlossberg has made a name for himself through his social media presence, through knowing how to really get attention, which I think that clip indicates. Whether or not he's really dreaming about RFK Jr. or not, he knows the way to go viral, how to get people to talk about whatever he is talking about. And he thinks that Democrats should be doing a lot more than that. He does not have the traditional resume for a congressman. He's well aware of that. But he's pretty defensive when people pry there, because he thinks it is his non-traditional path, his non-traditional experience that is going to get him there and that Democrats need more of. He kind of, his theory of the case of political power is that ability to get attention and to get people talking about you. And you know what? He points to people like President Trump and, by the way, his cousin RFK Jr. that have been able to use those tools to get into power.
0: Dasha Burns, thank you so much. Appreciate it. A new report claims Department of Homeland Security Secretary Mark Wayne Mullen invested in a psychoactive herb company and urged the FDA to scale back its warnings about the health risks. The response from DHS next.
2: It is day six of the FIFA World Cup tournament, and it is a day for the stars to shine. Hello there and welcome to CNN World Sport. I'm Don Riddell in Atlanta. It's great to see you again. Lionel Messi, we're going to be seeing him in action again later today. So too Erling Haaland. And within the last few minutes, Kylian Mbappe has just lit up New York with a record-breaking performance for France against Senegal. The French are the 1998 and 2018 champions, who also played in the 2022 final. They kicked off their Group I campaign with a 3-1 win against Senegal, and Mbappe scored twice, meaning he's now his country's record scorer with 58 goals, and he's also their top World Cup scorer with 14. He could now potentially break the all-time World Cup scoring record. In this tournament, just two more goals will tie it. Let's find out what it was like for the fans to see that today. CNN's Maria Santana is at the FIFA Fan Fest in New York at the Billie Jean King Tennis Center. Great to see you, Maria. How was it?
3: Show or anything. It hasn't started yet, right?
4: Yeah, it was a pretty thrilling atmosphere here in Queens. This was such an exciting match, but France, they were able to win 3-1 over Senegal and prove why they are world champions, especially star Kylian Mbappe with his two goals. I have some French fans here. How are you guys feeling?
5: It was amazing. Like, oh, the atmosphere, ambience, I never seen that before. It's like amazing. I'm like in shock right now.
4: And you came all the way from France to be here.
5: Yeah, I came from France, and like, I mean, it's amazing. I don't have words to describe what I'm feeling.
4: What about you? What did you think of the match?
6: The game was excellent. France showed how composed they were. They were patient, they were professional. And it just showed Mbappe to the world.
4: Who's going to win the cup this year?
7: Well, we already know France is going to win, right? France, Mbappe, we have the best players in the world. Dembele, Ousmane Dembele.
4: Don, and I learned something new today. Allez le bleu, allez le bleu, allez le bleu. You know, there were a lot of fans from Senegal here today as well. You see some of them filing out right now. You know, they were disappointed. I mean, their team definitely gave them some thrills. That one goal in extra time, almost at the end of the match, the place erupted. We thought, you know, they had a chance, but then Mbappe came back. And of course, answered that goal, and France won 3-1. But I want to show you some of the atmosphere here in the Queens Fan Zone. This is one of the FIFA Fan Fest, one of many taking place in the tri-state area. Here you can see people from all over. Queens is one of the most diverse places in the United States. People wearing jerseys from Mexico, from Brazil, from Colombia, from Argentina, of course, who is debuting. Also, Lionel Messi coming onto the court this evening. So, you know, everybody coming together for one thing, their love of football. But definitely the happiest fans right now are the French here in Queens. Don.
2: Absolutely, yeah. Statement win from Les Bleus today. And what a performance from Kylian Mbappe. His goals were magnificent, certainly his second one. Maria Santana, thanks very much. Live for us in New York. So a terrific start for the French. Next up, it's Argentina And that means Lionel Messi is about to play in his sixth World Cup, leading his country in the defense of their title. We're in Kansas City for that next.
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0: Scenes, absolute scenes. Argentina's fans always bring so much excitement to the World Cup, and this year, as you can see, is no different. Their team is three-time champions, and today they will kick off the defence of their title against Algeria in Kansas City. CNN Espanol's Elizabeth Perez is at the game for us. Kick off in just over 3 hours' time. Set the scene for us, Ellie.
1: Hello, Dan. It's a pleasure to say hello to you from Kansas City, where, as you said, in a couple of hours, we're going to see Argentina going to that stage behind me, Kansas City Stadium, and they're going to try to defend the title that they won in Qatar. There is a lot of expectation in this city because this game is a huge event. All the eyes are going to be Lionel Messi, who is set to make history by playing his sixth World Cup. One very special at 38 years old, almost 39, the Argentinian begins what it could be the final World Cup chapter of an amazing career. And the city, as you were able to see at the beginning, has become crazy. Everybody is here with an Argentinian shirt. Many flew from Buenos Aires or from different parts of the country to Kansas City to support their team and painted the city baby blue and white, albiceleste, as we call it in Spanish, which are the colors of their flag and jersey. And especially this Monday during El Banderazo, a huge celebration in a park to celebrate Argentinian football, something that surprised many locals from Kansas City. Argentinians invaded your city. What do you think about all this?
2: It looks like so much fun.
3: Very,
2: yeah.
3: Very fun.
2: Makes me want to visit Argentina.
1: Oh. You look Argentinian.
4: Me?
1: Yeah.
4: Yeah, but I'm not Argentinian. In my heart, probably I'm Argentinian because I support Leo Messi. And I arrived here from Russia to visit every match of Argentina. I have already bought every single ticket for every match. I hope they will first, and I bought the tickets for every playoff match of Argentina.
5: My mom is from Argentina. I was born there, and we live in LA now.
1: What do you think is going to happen to Argentina during the tournament?
5: Hopefully we win. Yeah, I mean, that's the only option.
6: Okay. It's incredible. It's really different for us because we really travel for here, and this is really different for us. It's amazing.
1: Who is going to win?
7: Yeah, Argentina. Vamos Argentina.
1: And who is the best player?
2: Messi.
1: They say in Spanish, elijo creer, I choose to believe. That is the motto of the Argentinians. And we cannot forget that the team arrives as the title holders of Qatar 2022 and are aiming to become the first nation since Brazil in 1962 to successfully defend a World Cup title. It's not an easy feat, taking into consideration that besides the Verde Amarela, only Italy were able to do it in the 30s. In front, they have Algeria, a team that returns to the World Cup after a 12-year absence. And I have to tell you, Don, here I've seen many, many, many hundreds of Argentinians, very few from Algeria, but I think that is going to change when I enter the stadium for the game. Maybe they have a section, maybe they are not as vocal or as loud as the Argentinians, but I'm sure I'm going to see some of them. This North African team is making its fifth World Cup appearance and is best remembered for reaching the round of 16 in Brazil 2014. And we haven't seen, as I told you, many Algerians, but I think we're about to see them. We cannot forget also what happened 3 years and a half ago in Qatar. In that opening game that the South American team, Argentina, was surprised by Saudi Arabia. So there is no small rival. We just need to play game by game and see what is going to happen tonight. The question, the big question is, can Lionel Messi and Argentina avoid history repeating itself and begin their title defense with a victory? We will see.
0: Not many easy games in World Cups these days. I was there at that game 4 years ago against Saudi Arabia. It was extraordinary, but in the end, it didn't matter because they ended up going all the way to the title. Elizabeth, thanks very much. Enjoy the game tonight. You know, some fans will follow their team to the ends of the earth, and that's how it must have felt for this Argentine trio. Check it out. Vicente Conclini and two friends came all the way by bike, cycling 11,000 miles across 17 countries. It took them more than 9 months. However, after all that, they still couldn't get tickets for the game. But fortunately, the officials of Johnson County, Kansas, kindly came up with the tickets to get them into the game.
3: Why not is the question. Now, I'm kidding. Like, we love travel, we love the bicycle, and we love soccer team, Argentina. We love Messi, and we did this. We have a mix. We traveled for all America, 17 countries, in 9 months and a half. And we arrived here to Kansas City the last 2 of June. Nothing. We share with the people here in Kansas City. So nice, and we are so happy for that. Of course, it's a challenge, physical and mentally challenge. Like, we cycling in the road for the maximum is 2 weeks, like 14 days. And we did 1,300 kilometers close to Mexico City. And, you know, like, you wake up in the next day and you are okay. You don't have pain in your legs. You don't have pain in your body. Of course, you need to have a good mentality. Like, I think it is the best part here. But nothing, we have the motivation for the World Cup, of course, for we love the landscape, the people, the food. And we love travel. And I don't know, like, it's, you need to do, like, a lot of things in your mind. But I think all the people can, of course, more kilometers or more miles, less. But all the people can, and only need time and healthy and a bike.
0: What an amazing experience. Traveling to the World Cup on bikes is really something. But the Vikings are coming in their longboats, kind of, Norway, back on the world stage for the first time in 28 years. And they've brought the great Erling Haaland with them. That's next.
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6: Otter, the AI meeting agent.
7: You know, the World Cup can be such an amazing experience, but sometimes it is bitterly cruel. Tunisia have fired their coach, Sabri Lamouchi, after a dismal opening game in which they were thrashed 5-1 by Sweden. Now, it is very rare for a team to fire a manager during the World Cup tournament, but Tunisia have a bit of previous. This is the second time they've done it. And for Lamouchi himself, this now completes a personal hat-trick of World Cup misery. Famously as a player, he was cut from the French squad in 1998 at the very last minute. That team was hosting the tournament and they went on to win it. In 2014, he was the coach of Ivory Coast, who were on the brink of making the knockout round. All they had to do was draw against Greece, but the Greeks scored a 93rd-minute penalty to knock Ivory Coast out. And now he's been packing his bags after just one game in charge of Tunisia at this tournament. He'll be replaced by another French coach, Hervé Renard, who famously masterminded Saudi Arabia's win over the eventual champions Argentina in the previous tournament. He's also famous for wearing very crisp white shirts on the touchline. The next teams to play in the World Cup are both returning from international wilderness. This will be Iraq's first appearance in 40 years, while Norway are returning for the first time in 28 years. And the excitement is palpable because one of the game's top strikers, Erling Haaland, is finally making his World Cup debut. Haaland has already got an incredible resume, two Premier League titles and the Champions League with Manchester City, but now he's appearing on the game's biggest stage. Earlier on World Sport, our Amanda Davis spoke with the Norwegian football expert Andreas Korsund. He compares Haaland to the Swedish great Zlatan Ibrahimovic.
8: He is almost like the king here. He's our Zlatan. We have been so jealous by the Swedish people for having Zlatan in so many years. They have been mocking us, and now that we finally have him, it's amazing for us to have one of the biggest stars in the world in little Norway with only 5.5 million people living here. So we are so excited about him, and he has been scoring goals so many times for Norway. He has 55 goals in 50 games, so we are just so excited for it to see him on the biggest stage also.
9: Sweden certainly laid down a marker in their opening game, didn't they? I mean, how much has that raised the bar of the expectations for Norway?
8: Well, it sort of has, but at the same time, we are ready. We won almost everything. We won everything in the qualifications round, so we are so ready and excited. And for sure, we are confident that we are going to do better than them and go further through the tournament than them.
9: Yeah, it was a full house in terms of 24 points out of 24 in that qualifying campaign, wasn't it? So what is the expectation after such a long time away from testing yourselves on this international stage? What are people hoping for?
8: Well, we are hoping to do great. Like, we want to get through the group, of course, and then from there on, everything can happen. We want maybe to reach a quarterfinal would be great. I feel like we are the dark horse of this tournament. We have the players Haaland, but then you have Martin Ødegaard, you have Antonio Nusa, which is young and great. You have Oscar Bob, you have Sander Berg, which plays in Fulham. Julian Ryerson in Borussia Dortmund, who is one of the best right backs in the world. So we are very, very, very much looking forward to it. And anything can happen if we get through the group stage. From then on, everything can happen. We can go far because this team has shown it, winning 7-1 on aggregate against Italy in the qualifiers, 3-0 the first time and 4-1. So anything can happen, really.
9: Yeah, I mean, it's funny. People talk about, you know, their secret superpowers. You have Erling Haaland, but you mentioned the incredible array of talent that you have around him, the likes of Martin Odegaard, the likes of Alexander Sorloth. Does the focus on Haaland actually help you as a squad, do you think, and allow the other players to do what they do?
8: Yes, I think it will help the younger players like Antonio Nusa, which is born in 2005, very young, Oscar Bob. These types of players doesn't have all this experience yet. But then at the same time, you have Sørloth, you have Ødegaard. Ødegaard just won the Premier League. So these players, they are known to it. They know the pressure. They don't feel it. But it's a good thing for the younger players coming up to have all the focus on Erling Haaland so they can just relax and do the talking on the pitch.
7: 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So what are their chances of making a run? Might they even go all the way? The former England striker Gary Lineker has something to say about that.
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7: Welcome back. It is kind of remarkable to think that we've already seen so much action and drama at the World Cup tournament, and the England team still hasn't entered the fray. The Three Lions are fashionably late to the party this year, kicking off on day 7 of the tournament against Croatia on Wednesday. England fans used to be so optimistic about the World Cup, but they've learned the hard way to temper their expectations, no matter how good they think their team might be. Gary Lineker says he hopes that he can see England win it in his lifetime. He got them close when he was leading the line at Italia 90, taking England to the brink of the final. He was also the top scorer in 1986, pipping the great Diego Maradona to the Golden Boot. Lineker is now the host of the popular podcast The Rest is Football. He and I spoke on the eve of the tournament.
12: I've always said it's my kind of lifelong ambition to see England win a World Cup, or even just a major tournament. I was only 5 years old when we won the World Cup in 1966. I have no memories of it whatsoever. So I'm desperately keen, before I pop my clogs, before I disappear, before I die, see England win a World Cup, because I mean, it's the ultimate prize in our sport, and we've been close on a number of occasions. I think England are currently way

0: more competitive consistently than we've been in a long time. So we keep knocking at the door. You know, a couple of finals in the Euros, World Cup semi-final, World Cup quarter-final. So if you keep banging on the door, eventually you hope one will open. And will England has a chance in this World Cup. I don't think we're one of the, you know, two or three favourites, but I think there is a chance. If you get a bit of momentum, get a bit of luck, you can go all the way.
1: Host nations always have a chance. Certainly, they've got passionate crowds behind them, and we've got three co-hosts this time. But in the US in particular, this is seen as the moment, the golden generation. This is where they have the best chance they've ever had. How far do you see them getting? Are they going to win it?
0: Best chance for America?
1: Yeah.
0: Do I tell the truth or am I diplomatic?
1: The floor is yours, Gary.
0: No, America, no, I'm sorry, but USA have absolutely zero chance of winning the World Cup. If they got to the quarterfinals, that would be an extraordinary achievement. I think that's highly unlikely. But I do think you should probably make the knockout stage. And then if you're a bit lucky with the draw, the last 16, you could get to the last 16. So, yeah, I think realistically, it's always good for the host nations to do well. I don't think, to be perfectly honest, any of the host nations will

0: prize in our sport, and we've been close on a number of occasions. I think England are currently way more competitive consistently than we've been in a long time, so we keep knocking at the door. You know, a couple of finals in the Euros, World Cup semi-final, World Cup quarter-final. So if you keep banging on the door, eventually you hope one will open. And will England has a chance in this World Cup. I don't think we're one of the, you know, two or three favourites, but I think there is a chance. If you get a bit of momentum, get a bit of luck, you can go all the way.
1: Host nations always have a chance. Certainly, they've got passionate crowds behind them, and we've got three co-hosts this time. But in the US in particular, this is seen as the moment, the golden generation. This is where they have the best chance they've ever had. How far do you see them getting? Are they going to win it?
0: Best chance for America?
1: Yeah.
0: Do I tell the truth or am I diplomatic?
1: The floor is yours, Gary.
0: No, I'm sorry, but USA have absolutely zero chance of winning the World Cup. If they got to the quarterfinals, that would be an extraordinary achievement. I think that's highly unlikely. But I do think you should probably make the knockout stage. And then if you're a bit lucky with the draw, the last 16, you could get to the last 16. So, I think realistically, it's always good for the host nations to do well. I don't think, to be perfectly honest, any of the host nations will go particularly far. But it's good for the tournament if one of them does.
1: You played in two World Cups. Could you ever have imagined playing in six, as Messi and Ronaldo are about to do? I mean, it's extraordinary.
0: I mean, those two are remarkable individuals. To play in three or four was considered always a lot, but the longevity of football has increased now. Obviously, diet, training, all sorts of things have helped that to a degree. So you've got players playing now into their mid to late 30s, and one or two in their 40s. So it is extraordinary, really. So to play in that amount of World Cups, you've got to be incredibly talented, very young. And then you've got to maintain those standards over a couple of decades. And they are incredibly driven. As well as being wonderful footballers, they're also incredibly driven.
1: Gary Lineker there speaking to me on the eve of the tournament. And of course, after that conversation, the Americans beat Paraguay. We'll see if they can keep it going. That is it for this edition of CNN World Sport, coming to you live from Atlanta. Thanks so much for your company. Take care, and hopefully we'll do it again soon.

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4: This is CNN. Hello and a very warm welcome to our viewers joining us from all around the world. I'm Paula Newton in New York. Jim Sciutto is off. You are watching The Brief.

0: Just ahead this hour, President Donald Trump tells world leaders Russia's war in Ukraine is far away and has nothing to do with the United States. The FBI uncovers an alleged plot to target the White House UFC event. And in the World Cup, Argentina prepare to take on Algeria. We will take you live to the stadium in Kansas City. But we do begin with the G7 summit in France, where Ukrainian President Volodymyr Zelensky met with his American counterpart, Donald Trump. You see them there. Mr. Zelensky is looking to get more air defenses for his country in its war with Russia. The U.S. president says the meeting went well and that Moscow should make a deal. But he tried to distance himself and the United States from Russia's war in Ukraine. Listen.
1: We have nothing to do with it. We sell weapons to them. We don't even give them. It has no impact on us other than we sell weapons. We're thousands of miles away.
0: So another hot topic at the G7 is U.S. negotiations with Iran. Now, there's plenty of confusion, I have to tell you, about what's actually in the tentative deal or agreement between Tehran and Washington. Mr. Trump has signed it virtually, but the text hasn't been revealed publicly. That's left world leaders in the dark, although I am told he did speak to them about this at the G7. Now, the Wall Street Journal, meantime, is among those reporting the agreement will lift sanctions on Iran selling oil immediately. That means they will immediately be able to get that oil back on the world market. Know this, though, that a senior U.S. official responded to that report telling CNN this is a performance-based agreement. Iran can only access any benefits from the MOU if they abide by all of the points they agreed to, including no nuclear weapon, neutralizing its enriched material, and not interfering with the free flow of navigation in the Strait of Hormuz. Nick Robertson joins me now. This has been fascinating to watch the way this has rolled out. But there is a lot of conflicting information. Have we learned anything in the last few hours about what might be in this agreement?
2: I don't think we've learned anything substantive. And I do think that the tone that was set by the Vice President J.D. Vance yesterday when he said, you know, if Iran wants to be treated like a normal country, it needs to act like a normal country. And that all the financial incentives, whether it's the $300 billion reconstruction that has variously been described as something that the Gulf states would contribute to in terms of investment in Iran, huge sums of money that I don't think anyone can really sort of seriously countenance at a single brushstroke, or the $12 billion that Iran said that it wanted to have, expected to have, of frozen assets before it was going to begin to negotiate some of the tougher issues in the second phase after that MOU is expected to be signed on Friday. J.D. Vance has framed it really very simply. It's like this. If Iran behaves and does the right thing, then there are financial rewards from it. But it does seem, and the question is raised by that Wall Street Journal article you just

0: just mentioned about Iran being able to sell its oil on international markets. This is something they've been demanding, that all sanctions should be forgiven, should be lifted, whether they come from the International Atomic Energy Agency, from the UN, from the United States, from the European Union. They should all be lifted, and that would give them the right, therefore, to sell their oil. And at the moment, they've been using shadow vessels. There have been ship-to-ship transfers in some cases. So it's been happening in a clandestine way. This allows them to make money legitimately, if you will. So these are the core issues for Iran, and that's what the US is playing off of here. But have we actually learned anything new? I think what we've learned is that the bigger gap you put between saying you have an agreement and telling everyone what that agreement is, remembering President Trump said it will probably come after Friday or after the agreement signed, and he might even recite it in front of camera. The Iranians have told their people that once the deal is signed, they will tell them what's in it. It's a cause for speculation in both countries and for hardliners to try to take advantage of where they see weaknesses in the agreement. And I think it's fair to say both sides see plenty of that. Certainly the European leaders do see a lot of flaws in it, even though they don't have the details of it, as we understand.
1: Right. I do want to turn to Ukraine, and you followed all the twists and turns in this. I mean, we had that extraordinary summit between Vladimir Putin and the president, and yet here we are with President Trump, full-throated now, at a G7 summit saying, really, this conflict has nothing to do with us.
0: Which is fascinating, because just yesterday when he arrived and he was speaking with the French President Emmanuel Macron, he said, well, this Iran thing, that's all done. You know, it's finished. I want to move on to Russia and Ukraine. It's not atypical of President Trump to say one thing in the morning and another thing in the afternoon or the following day. So I think, again, if you look at what he means in an underlying way, somebody else can solve it. Get on with it. We are selling the weapons, the pressures on the European partners. And remembering that for President Trump, it is often who he's heard from last and what they've said that will then, perhaps sort of help him formulate what he's going to say next, if you will. And in that context, I mean, he probably will have heard, European leaders saying, look, we'd like to more help from the United States. We don't want to just buy your weapons to sell them to Ukraine. We're considering sort of investing in our own arms infrastructure to provide weapons for Ukraine. And President Zelensky himself today, thanked the United States for its support, but asked not only for more air defense missiles, but for the licenses to be able to make those Patriot air defense missiles in Ukraine. That's critical. That would be huge. And of course, there's no answer on that. But, if President Trump wants to view it as a problem thousands of miles away over the horizon, President Zelensky is offering an option here. Let us build these defensive missiles. But of course, following the war in Ukraine, war in Iran, where a huge number of these Patriot and other defensive missiles have been used countering Iran's attacks, there is enough to go round, but they're not in plentiful supply. I think that's the bottom line here. And Zelensky also, talking about we need to focus on next winter as well.
1: Yeah, and Zelensky did have a positive take coming out of that, but we'll see what transpires in the next few weeks. Nick Robertson, for us, grateful to you. Now, even as members of U.S. Congress are confused at this hour about what is in the text of the agreement, Republican Senator Lindsey Graham says lawmakers would have to vote on any final deal involving Iran's nuclear program. Listen.
2: I'm confident that President Trump won't sign a bad deal. The MOU, as described by the vice president and administration, seems very promising. Iranian media reports about the deal seem concerning. Once the MOU is actually released, we can all look at it.
1: Joining me now is U.S. Democratic Congressman Raja Krishnamurthy. I want to thank you for joining us as we try and parse exactly what's going on here. I mean, you just heard Nick Robertson say that President Trump will release the text in the coming days and then submit it to Congress. What specifically will you be looking for in that memorandum of understanding to judge whether or not this is a deal worth signing on to?
3: Whether it actually brings a permanent halt to the conflict and it ends the Iranian nuclear weapons program and furthers our interests. Look, I think that right now, I don't know what is in the MOU. I have no clue. If it's so great, I don't still understand why they aren't releasing the text. J.D. Vance said it's a one-page document, and he calls it a very general document, which doesn't really give me a lot of confidence this moment.
1: J.D. Vance, in fact, has said that, look, it has to be choreographed in a certain way. He has reportedly also spoken to some senators about the agreement. I noted, in fact, that the senator there had China changed between yesterday and today, so maybe he has seen some of it. But who has been briefed on this, and why should lawmakers view this as a diplomatic breakthrough rather than simply a ceasefire? And I note as well, Lindsey Graham saying, look, we're going to get to vote on this.
3: It sounds like a ceasefire to me. It doesn't sound like anything more than that, especially if it's one page long, and they're not willing to talk about it. So I think that is why lawmakers are very skeptical. And as far as who's been briefed, I have no clue. I certainly was not. I'm not aware of anybody in our leadership having been briefed as well. And so it just feels like yet another kind of ceasefire. And again, this is an illegal, unconstitutional war. The American people don't want it. They're hurt every day it goes on, including at the gas pump and economically, but also in terms of our national security. And they want it to end right now.
1: Congressman, I have to ask you, though, in terms of what happened, the way the president engaged in this war in the first place, and even the way it's happening, Congress has been completely impotent. Do you expect that to continue, especially when we're hearing things like even from J.D. Vance that, you know, there could be access to a reconstruction fund that could be worth as much as $300 billion? Wouldn't that symbolize a victory for Iran?
3: It will be impotent until there's a change in management in Congress. You're absolutely right. Now, the War Powers Resolution did pass the House, but it's going to be filibustered in the Senate by Republicans. And at the end of the day, I just don't think anything significant is going to change unless and until the Democrats take back the majority. And I think that this is an issue that's becoming an election issue. I'm hearing about it more and more. I'm hearing about it from Democrats and Republicans, not just one part of the political spectrum. People are really, really upset about this.
1: I do want to get to Ukraine as well, which was also front and center. We just saw President Zelensky there. What do you make of Donald Trump saying this war has nothing to do with us? We'll sell our arms to Europe, but that's about it. Do you think he will eventually come on side in the next few weeks and get to some of what President Zelensky says he needs in order to really get the advantage over Russia?
3: I hope so. I mean, I think these particular comments show an utter kind of lack of understanding of the stakes of this war. Remember, our NATO allies are potentially implicated by this war. And any kind of situation that could entangle them would immediately entangle us. And that is why we have rushed so much aid to our allies and to Ukraine in the past. And we're still continuing to do so, although not on the scale that we need to, especially given that Ukraine has finally gained, I think, the upper hand in the current situation. It's one that has really changed in terms of its complexion in the last 6 to 12 months. And we should now take advantage of this situation to allow Ukraine to have a better position on the battlefield so that they can have a better outcome at the negotiating table.
1: Yeah, in fact, when we look at the leaders there at the G7, the European leaders in Canada continue to say that it is Ukraine they believe that will now win this conflict outright. Congressman, we'll have to leave it there for now. Thanks so much. Appreciate it.
3: Thank you.
1: Now, new tensions between the UK and Russia in the English Channel. Russia says one of its warships fired warning shots at a UK-flagged yacht near the Isle of Wight. That was Tuesday. It says the yacht appeared to be on a collision course with its ship. Now, all of this occurring just days after UK commandos intercepted a suspected Russian Shadow Fleet vessel in the channel. Sebastian Shukla has our details.
4: It's a part of British waters that sees a lot of activity, naval, military activity. We've seen Russian vessels traversing the strait there. quite regularly, including this particular frigate, the Admiral Grigorovich.

0: which has been through the English Channel some six times already this year. But this incident could have been much worse too. The incidences about what happened here is starting to be clarified very slightly. We have from the Russian Ministry of Defense, they put out a statement recently which is putting their side of this incident forward, which is that there were three stages. The first one, which was that they attempted to make contact with this vessel, which is known, which has been called the Bright Future vessel. This is the yacht, the civilian vessel that is at the center of this. They tried to make radio contact. That didn't elicit any change in course. They sent signal flares. That elicited no change in course either. And then when this vessel was about 150 yards away, they fired a single small round, and then that prompted this yacht to move away. The British military, for their part, have released a statement saying that they are looking into this incident. They have sent one vessel, the HMS Mersey, which had been tracking this Admiral Grigorovich ship through the channel anyway, had been out there in the first place, and then they sent another one to go on a fact-finding mission just to try to establish exactly what happened. It is our understanding that the Bright Future, that small vessel, is now continuing unimpeded on its journey wherever it was going in the first place, but highlights once again that the choke point that this particular channel and strait between the UK and the European mainland has, and the importance it has for Russian vessels travelling through it, that can be escorting ships harmlessly through a strait like this, but could also be transporting and moving those shadow fleet vessels, which we saw happening on Sunday, which prompted the British Navy and military to board that ship and then take it because it feels, or the British Navy felt, that it was part of this shadow operation moving illicit Russian oil around the planet, and is something that European nations have been doing more and more frequently recently as they look to try to bolster their stance, to be more aggressive, to be more positive against the Kremlin, because they see a changing tide on the Ukrainian battlefield, and they feel that sanctioning ships like this is very important. But on this particular instance, it could well have been much, much worse. What we are glad to see here, obviously, is that there have been no injuries, no casualties, and there was no damage reported, and that it may well just be an isolated incident.
1: Thanks to Sebastian Shukla. Now, we are getting new details about an alleged plot to attack Sunday's UFC fight at the White House, attended by President Trump, of course, and thousands of people, a plot that the FBI says it stopped cold. Five suspects are now in custody and face criminal charges. They include a 19-year-old who was referred to police by his mother. According to court documents, the would-be attackers chatted in private messages about detonating drones packed with explosives on the crowd and then opening fire on targets and law enforcement. Brian Todd joins me now from the White House, where, in fact, they're dissembling the stage, the so-called claw right behind you. Brian, this is incredibly disturbing when you see the details of this. And I am wondering, you know, how close authorities say that they got to actually making this, you know, going from ideation to actually actioning any of this.
2: Well, closer than many people are comfortable with, Paula, that's for sure. You know, we have some new details now on this alleged plot, which could have resulted in chaos and multiple casualties in this area behind me, if not for the actions of the mother of one of the suspects.
3: An energetic, crowded UFC event at the White House, with President Trump in attendance, members of Congress and VIPs, all potential targets of an alleged planned attack using drones and snipers. And according to the Secret Service, there are still suspects on the loose. According to a federal law enforcement official and criminal complaints obtained by CNN, a group of alleged online extremists planned and coordinated an attack at Sunday night's UFC fight on the White House lawn in order to, quote, jumpstart a revolution in the United States. But they were thwarted.
4: It was a serious threat. It was an active plot. And it's ongoing.
3: According to a criminal complaint, the plan was to, quote, stage a demonstration on the north side of the White House, then detonate drones over the arena, forcing the attending crowd to evacuate, where the group would act as snipers to conduct shootings of the members of the crowd and HVTs, high-value targets, including, quote, both wealthy people and politicians. Retired FBI agent Richard Kolko says it's not likely the alleged attackers could have enacted their plot in full, but they could still have inflicted some significant damage.
5: If they had brought firearms, brought explosives, come to the area, found out where the perimeter was, and gone forward and carried out some sort of attack, people could have died, people could have been hurt, and it could have been very, very serious.

0: According to court documents, the online group were ex-military, Christian-based, and anti-government, with anti-Israel and anti-Jewish views. The Justice Department has charged five people across California, Missouri, Nebraska, and Ohio in the alleged plot. The investigation began when the mother of a 19-year-old in custody, Tyson Proper, alerted authorities that she was concerned about her son, who she says was communicating with radical people online and amassing an arsenal of weapons, including, according to Proper's father, an AR-style rifle and several boxes of ammunition.
1: This mom did exactly the right thing. She knew something was up with her son, something was wrong, and she picked up the phone, made the call, and probably saved lives.
2: The charges include conspiracy to murder and conspiracy to commit an offense against the United States. Now, as for that one defendant, Tyson Proper, the criminal complaint does not say that he actually purchased any drones, but the complaint says that he did purchase multiple firearms and ammunition. Tyson Proper has not yet entered a plea. CNN has reached out to a public defender listed for him. Paula?
3: And the details as you outline them, Brian, so chilling. Grateful to you for the report and appreciate it. Now, still ahead for us, SpaceX defying gravity again. The company shares advancing for a third straight session after that splashy Wall Street debut. We will discuss that and the company's first post-IPO deal.
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7: And welcome back. In today's business breakout, a mixed day on Wall Street. The Dow rose to fresh records, surpassing 52,000 at one point, but tech stocks pulled back. Oil fell more than 5%, with both Brent and U.S. crude settling below $80 a barrel. The energy markets were reacting, in fact, and in part, to a report in the Wall Street Journal that the U.S. agreement with Iran gives Tehran permission to sell oil immediately on the global markets. Now, more Iranian oil on the market would help ease concerns about the global supply. A U.S. official says it will only allow Iran to sell oil if it abides by the terms of that agreement. Now, the SpaceX rally on Wall Street lost a little bit of steam on Tuesday. Shares in Elon Musk's rocket company closed nearly 5% higher, but that's way off their intraday highs. During the session, the company briefly became the fourth most valuable company in the world. SpaceX also announcing its first post-IPO acquisition. It's buying the AI coding tool Cursor for $60 billion in stock to help it compete with OpenAI and Anthropic. Now, I spoke earlier today with Joe Brusselis. He is the chief economist

0: at RSM about the market enthusiasm surrounding, say, SpaceX.
1: We are now moving towards the evolution of what we're going to call the space economy here. As we begin to see the build out, not just of what SpaceX is doing, which is going to be focused on two things, satellites to support their ground link operations, or excuse me, their SpaceLink operations. And then, of course, what they're talking about broadly in Silicon Valley and other places is, can we build data centers in outer space? So in many ways, it's a real speculative play on the next gen version of the United States economy, which I got to tell you is very exciting.
0: It's exciting, and yet when I looked at some of the stock trades today, it shocked me that even anyone that was SpaceX adjacent to a certain point, some people

0: 2000 at one point, but tech stocks pulled back. Oil fell more than 5%, with both Brent and U.S. crude settling below $80 a barrel. The energy markets were reacting, in fact, and in part, to a report in the Wall Street Journal that the U.S. agreement with Iran gives Tehran permission to sell oil immediately on the global markets. Now, more Iranian oil on the market would help ease concerns about the global supply. A U.S. official says it will only allow Iran to sell oil if it abides by the terms of that agreement. Now, the SpaceX rally on Wall Street lost a little bit of steam on Tuesday. Shares in Elon Musk's rocket company closed nearly 5% higher, but that's way off their intraday highs. During the session, the company briefly became the fourth most valuable company in the world. SpaceX also announcing its first post-IPO acquisition. It's buying the AI coding tool Cursor for $60 billion in stock to help it compete with OpenAI and Anthropic. Now, I spoke earlier today with Joe Bourselas. He is the chief economist at RSM about the market enthusiasm surrounding, say, SpaceX.
1: We are now moving towards the evolution of what we're going to call the space economy here. As we begin to see the build out, not just of what SpaceX is doing, which can be focused on two things, satellites to support their ground link operations, or excuse me, their space link operations. And then, of course, what they're talking about broadly in Silicon Valley and other places is, can we build data centers in outer space? So in many ways, it's a real speculative play on the next gen version of the United States economy, which I got to tell you is very exciting.
0: It's exciting, and yet when I looked at some of the stock trades today, it shocked me that even anyone that was SpaceX adjacent to a certain point, some people, you know, had a rise in their stock, but others just fell apart, and even that was the chip makers. Why are we seeing that, and how much is SpaceX dominating, especially the retail market right now?
1: All right, so what I saw today was more of a technical move. I don't think it really signified much of anything. But SpaceX really is setting the stage to drive valuations here over the next couple of weeks. You know, we're really looking at what's going on in NASDAQ and their index of SpaceX is actually integrated into it. That's going to give a broader boost to that index. And I really do think financial markets.
0: Checking some of today's other business headlines, the Bank of Japan is raising interest rates. It's hiking its key rate by a quarter percentage point to 1%. That's the highest it's been in 31 years. Policymakers are signaling that they're ready to raise rates even more due to inflation. The European Central Bank hiked its benchmark interest rate last week. The U.S. Federal Reserve began its two-day policy meeting today. This is the first Fed meeting with new chair Kevin Warsh at the helm. Despite President Trump's pressure on the Fed to lower rates, policymakers are expected to hold borrowing costs steady for now. The Fed is set to announce its policy decision on Wednesday. And restaurant conglomerate Yum! Brands is selling its struggling Pizza Hut chain. Now, the majority of Pizza Hut's business will be sold to private equity firm Long Range Capital for $1.5 billion, but its mainland China operations will be acquired by Yum! China for $1.2 billion. A game changer. That's what Canadian Prime Minister Mark Carney is calling the preliminary U.S.-Iran agreement. But has he actually seen it? What he's telling CNN's Caitlin Collins, we'll have that straight ahead.
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13: And welcome back to The Brief. I'm Paula Newton. Here are the international headlines we are watching today. U.S. President Donald Trump is leaving world leaders and U.S. Congress guessing about the preliminary agreement with Iran. He declined to give details today at the G7 in France, but says he will release the text this week and maybe even read it out loud on camera. The U.S. and Iran are expected to sign the framework agreement Friday in Switzerland and begin talks on a final settlement. An exiled Russian artist known for his unflattering portraits Vladimir Putin has been shot dead in what authorities say was a suspected execution. Police in Poland say they've detained two Belarusian citizens in connection with the artist's death. He had moved to Poland 5 years ago out of fear of prosecution and persecution for his anti-Kremlin views. A U.S. Air Force colonel says Monday's crash of a B-52 bomber at a California airbase was tragic and unsurvivable. All eight crew members on board were killed when the military plane went down shortly after takeoff on what was supposed to be a routine test mission. They included military service members, government-employed civilians, and two workers with Boeing. Relatives say one of those killed was a civilian flight test engineer and father of two young boys. The cause of the crash is under investigation. So we're learning that President Trump's national security team met nearly every day over the past 2 weeks to discuss an evolving agreement with Iran. Ahead of Friday's expected signing ceremony, an Iranian official says some vessels are being allowed to pass through the Strait of Hormuz. This, as U.S. intel assesses, Iran can now weaponize and shut down the strait at will. CNN anchor and chief White House correspondent Caitlin Collins joins us now from Geneva. She sat down earlier with Canada's Prime Minister Mark Carney. Caitlin, I have to say, you managed to gain significant insight into this agreement in speaking with the Prime Minister. And it is kind of significant because we've had so few details from anyone about this agreement.
14: Yeah, I mean, the administration, the White House has refused to release the details of this agreement. They've just kind of basically outlined it in broad terms and generic terms ever since it has been signed on Sunday. And here we are 48 hours later, and still they have not released the text of this agreement. But the Canadian Prime Minister, who is here gathered with the other G7 leaders, meeting with President Trump behind closed doors, having dinners with him at the summit in France, he's actually seen the MOU, he tells me. And one question, of course, given there is so much skepticism from Republican lawmakers back at home, from conservatives, from many people on the right, especially in Israel, over what this deal actually portends and what it's going to lead to. Prime Minister Carney is not one of the skeptics. He says that he and the other G7 leaders are actually emphatically behind where this preliminary deal stands so far. And here's what he told me earlier on the sidelines of this summit. Did you actually see the agreement itself?
15: I've seen the agreement, yes.
14: Oh, so the president showed it to you?
15: Well, I've seen the agreement. We have our sources, just like you.
14: Okay. Well, we haven't seen it publicly. Yeah. Has it been released? Is it true it's about a page and a half?
15: It is a reasonable length for an agreement, which is, in a

0: In fact, it is a cessation of hostilities. It's a ceasefire for that 60-day period, as you know. But it sets out a series of conditions and what will happen when they are fulfilled. So I think it's well structured from our perspective. But I think as well is the regional countries are behind it. Of course, we met with the UAE, with the Qataris, the Egyptians. We have contacts as well. And again, it's well structured. It creates, I actually think, you know, I think it's a game changer, not just for this situation, because it starts to take off certainly this issue, but it allows us, and this is what's happened in the meeting, to step back, look anew at Ukraine.
1: Yeah.
0: Ukraine situation. We had a very, very constructive conversation around Ukraine.
1: Now, Paula, you know as well as I do, Prime Minister Carney, these other leaders that are gathered here want this war to come to an end. They have been stuck between a rock and a hard place with President Trump ever since it started in late February without the coordination of these G7 leaders. So the president later lashed out at them because he wanted them to have done more to help when it came to the war, when it came to the Strait of Hormuz. The prime minister did say Canada will be involved in reopening that to a degree. And as we got into the specifics of what this deal looks like, given he's seen it and we have not, he did hesitate a bit and say he didn't want to reveal too much publicly in terms of the agreement, since it was an agreement between the United States and Iran. But obviously this is a level of detail in terms of the financial incentives for Iran and what this looks like that we just have not gotten so far. And so obviously this is a chance to speak with someone who has actually seen this agreement when very few people, it appears, have done so, Paula.
2: And as I say, that's why it is significant. I'm glad you got a chance to speak with him, Caitlin, and we'll continue to watch the rest of the interview, which is also fascinating. He does speak a little bit more about Ukraine. Caitlin Collins from Geneva, thanks so much. And remember, don't miss Caitlin on her show, The Source with Caitlin Collins. As the Prime Minister just noted, she has good sources, and so does he. She'll have more of that interview. I thought that was quite funny. That's tonight at 9 Eastern on CNN. Thanks again, Caitlin. Appreciate it. Now, coming up for us on The Brief.
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2: Some Iranian Americans have conflicting feelings about Iran's national team as they play the World Cup matches in the United States.
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1: A group of protesters in the U.S. are criticizing the Iranian government as its national team competes in the World Cup. Now, they're highlighting the regime's repression of dissidents. Listen.
2: We're here to tell the world that the Iranian regime continues suppressing, killing political prisoners and athletes as we speak. Many athletes are under torture, waiting for execution as we can speak. And you see some of the fallen heroes pictures behind me. The nature of the regime hasn't changed, and the Iranian people, they're rejecting this regime entirely. They want a free, democratic republic, Iran.
1: Now, others say they still want to support their national team, even though politics is, of course, on their minds.
3: It's a very hard, complicated time for, I think, Iranian diaspora right now. But it's our team. And I think, again, we all have a lot of mixed feelings. I think at the end of the day, we are here to support Iranians.
1: Ali Degrez is a senior fellow at the Washington Institute and curator of the Iranist, Substack. And good to have you on the program. You know, it was interesting and, again, a bit heartbreaking to listen to what we just heard from Iranians. This is the World Cup. Everybody wants to try and celebrate their national team. And yet it's so fraught with conflict and politics at this hour. In your latest piece, you argue that ordinary Iranians have paid an enormous price for this war in so many ways. And yet the regime itself may have emerged more emboldened. I mean, how did a conflict that was supposed to weaken the Islamic Republic end up strengthening it, perhaps?
4: Well, first, thank you for having me on the program. And I think, to put it simply, it's because we're dealing with an administration that went into a war that wasn't sufficiently planned or thought out. And I think just seeing how the goalposts move just from the beginning to the end, President Donald Trump promised help is on the way, told Iranians to take over their institutions after an unprecedented massacre of thousands of Iranians. And at the first day of the war on February 28th, one of the main objectives were regime change. Now we're hearing the president has made this memorandum of understanding that will be signed on Friday, and it effectively sending across the regime that slaughtered these protesters in January and left Iranians in a situation worse off on so many fronts because of this three-month war.
1: You know, the administration is presenting the agreement that we haven't seen, but apparently is on the table, as a pathway to stability for all of Iran, but under this regime. From the perspective of ordinary Iranians, does this deal create any meaningful opportunity for, you know, an opening here politically? I'm just going to put aside the economics at this point in time. And I want to highlight the fact that earlier this year, President Trump told the Iranians, as they risked their lives, clearly, as thousands of them died in protests, he said, help is on the way.
4: Yes. And the reality is that the Islamic Republic is neither reformable nor redeemable. And I say this not because I'm an analyst here in Washington of Iranian American heritage, but because we've heard foremost activists like Nobel laureate Narges Mohammadi say this over and over again, and actually call for a democratic transition in January that the international community completely ignored. And so just say that the Islamic Republic suddenly is a different regime, one that basically went from father to son, that is the supreme leader Ayatollah Ali Khamenei to his son Mojtaba, for ordinary Iranians, that's not much of a change. That being said, for the past few months, they've been living under a lot of economic hardship, renewed repression, and a war that has left their futures very uncertain. And so for those Iranians that had to deal with those daily bombardments, inability to sleep, fear of their own safety, with 1,700 civilians killed, and

0: there's some relief, but do they really think that change, positive change, is coming suddenly because this memorandum of understanding, which I should note, is just a document that's going to kick talks down the road for another 60 days. Talks we're not even sure will lead to anything, according to the CIA director, actually. Mm. So I think that's really important to emphasize.
1: Right. Kick the negotiations down the road and possibly give billions more to this regime and the Revolutionary Guard. I've been fascinated by seeing the reaction that I've read inside Iran, and that's the fact that hardline factions are openly attacking Iran's negotiators, accusing them of selling out the revolution and turning Iran into a colony of the United States. I mean, what is this opposition all about? Do you think it's artificial? Do you think they're trying to extract more concessions from Washington?
0: Well, actually, this is not a new opposition. These ultra-hardline voices are not exactly new. We saw them with the signing of the original JCPOA, or Joint Comprehensive Plan of Action, popularly known as the Iran nuclear deal, in 2015. And when the Trump administration withdrew from it in 2018, the first term, that is, they celebrated it. They had a paper version in Parliament that they set on fire and started chanting death to America and death to Israel. So these are very much those same voices coming out and criticizing. So while these are, there's different factions within the clerical establishment, they function the same way that Democrats and Republicans do. They're fighting over their country's future. And for them, that future is the Islamic Republic. It's just a matter of which direction do they take it.
1: Holly, thanks so much for giving us some insight into what's going on in Iran, as difficult as it is to really parse what's going on there. As confused as we are about the details, there is a lot on the line for tens of millions of people in Iran. Holly DeGrasse, thank you so much. Thanks so much. Coming up for us, excitement is building as fans are getting ready for a World Cup match between Argentina and Algeria.
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3: 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Thermal imaging shows this man is baking in the heat. 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Look at the temperature difference. 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
1: So defending champions Argentina will take on Algeria in their World Cup opening match in about 2 hours from now. Of course, superstar Leo Messi is set to play a record six, count them, six World Cups. Elizabeth Perez is in Kansas City, where the game will take place. I mean, I can't imagine the excitement there, given the fact that so many from Argentina have been waiting for this moment. And obviously, expectations must be quite high.
6: Yeah, Paula, it's a...

0: It's a pleasure to be with you here from Kansas City, where, as you said, very soon the action is going to start in the stadium behind me, where the Chiefs of Kansas City play. And there is a lot of expectation for the city because this game is huge. All eyes, as you said, are going to be on Lionel Messi, who is set to make history by playing his sixth World Cup. One very special, we might say, because he's 38 years old, almost 39, and this could be the final World Cup chapter in an incredible career. Many Argentinians flew from Buenos Aires and other places in the country to come to Kansas City to support their team. And of course, they left a mark, painting the whole city baby blue and white with the t-shirts, with the hats, with their energy, with the flag. And especially yesterday during the famous Banderazo, which is a celebration in a park to celebrate Argentinian football, something that surprised many locals in Kansas City, because even though they had championships in the past, like with the Chiefs and of course the Royals when they were in 2015, the World Series, nothing like they have seen before, like yesterday in El Banderazo, with all these crazy fans chanting, dancing, bringing their own food to celebrate. And of course, this is Argentina. This is the fever they have for soccer. They are the holders of the trophy won in Qatar 2022 and are aiming to become the first nation since Brazil in 1962 to successfully defend a World Cup title. It's not an easy feat, taking into consideration, Paula, that besides the Verde Amarela, Brazil, only Italy was able to do it in the 1930s. Yeah. In front, they have Algeria that returned to the World Cup after a 12-year absence. So it's not going to be easy. Remember what happened in the last World Cup with Saudi Arabia.
1: Yeah, Elizabeth, we know it's going to be tough, but that enthusiasm should propel them. Now, Cecilia Dominguez is at a watch party in Buenos Aires. Are they matching the enthusiasm of what's going on in Kansas City? Oh, apologies. We lost Cecilia. She is in Buenos Aires. I assure you that the enthusiasm is there. Elizabeth, before I let you go, I want to ask you about what Kansas City believes this kind of a World Cup match will give them. I mean, you just did a very good description of what's going on in the streets, but it must also be an economic boost.
0: Yeah, definitely is an economic boost. Imagine so many people yesterday. I couldn't count them, of course, but there were hundreds, if not thousands, of people visiting the city for these. And I was able to talk to Americans, to locals, and they were telling me that they have never seen something like this. They won the NFL trophy, the Super Bowl with the Chiefs, three times in this new millennium. But this time is different. Soccer, it's a global movement. Everybody's watching tonight the game against Algeria because Argentina, as we said at the beginning, are the defending champions, and Lionel Messi is considered the best player in the world.
1: Mm-hmm. Elizabeth, stand by for me right there. Cecilia, I believe we do have you from Buenos Aires. Can you hear me?
2: Hello, Paula, how are you? We are here in the Fan Fest in Buenos Aires in Palermo neighborhood. And if you want to know what football means to Argentina, you have to take a look around. All you need to do is take a look around. That's what we're going to do now. Especially now, I was listening to Eli. This could be Lionel Messi's last World Cup. We are defending the title. Argentina arrives to this World Cup as a World Cup champion. So tonight it's very cold here in Buenos Aires, but it's like we're not feeling that cold. We are feeling very energetic, excited, and that's the atmosphere. Many people are here, have been gathering in throughout the day, families, groups of friends, and we have been listening to many stories, for example, Junior's story. He was born in Brazil, and he, when he was 8 years old, he decided as a Brazilian to support Argentina, and he's a football player. Why did you decide to root for Argentina? ¿Por qué decidiste hinchar por Argentina, Junior?
3: Bueno, esto empezó en la Copa de Francia de 98.
2: In France 98, in the World Cup, perfecto. That's when your passion for Argentina began.
3: Yeah. Yo estaba mirando Argentina-Japón y cuando Batistuta hizo

0: el gol.
1: He was watching a match, and when Batistuta, one of the players, scored, what happened? You fell in love with Argentina?
0: Totalmente, totalmente.
1: Se enamoró de Argentina, okay. And do you feel that Messi is going to score tonight? Va a ser un gol Messi hoy?
0: Yo creo que Messi va a hacer un gol hoy. Va a ser un partido difícil. Yo creo que va a ser 1-0 Argentina.
1: Okay, thank you very much. Thank you. He thinks that Messi is going to score a goal. And stories like Junior's story, he was born in Brazil. Brazil is a country really passionate about football, as we are in Argentina. But he decided to support Argentina. And, well, especially this World Cup is very special. And many people are feeling very nostalgic about it because of our cup. In the last World Cup, and because it could be Lionel Messi's last World Cup.
2: Yeah, I'm sure they're excited and also a bit nervous. Elizabeth Perez and Cecilia Dominguez, thank you for bringing us the spirit of the World Cup there, especially where Argentina is concerned. Thanks to you both. There are going to be anxious moments ahead. Now, right now, we want to tell you that Norway and Iraq are facing off in Boston Stadium, with both teams ending a decades-long drought at the men's tournament. Norway are up at this hour 2-1. Today is the first day on the pitch for Group I. Now, about 2 hours ago, France, who were in the final against Argentina last time, beat Senegal. That was one of Africa's strongest teams. They beat them 3-1. But now we want to tell you about Japan's fans that are winning praise off the pitch once again. After matches, supporters have been spotted cleaning the stands, collecting trash, and leaving their sections spotless. This is something to behold. It's a World Cup tradition that's become almost as famous as the football itself. CNN's Hanako Montgomery takes a look at the culture behind this gesture.
3: Japanese fans are cleaning up after themselves at the

0: Yeah, I'm sure they're excited and also a bit nervous. Elizabeth Perez and Cecilia Dominguez, thank you for bringing us the spirit of the World Cup there, especially where Argentina is concerned. Thanks to you both. There are going to be anxious moments ahead. Now, right now, we want to tell you that Norway and Iraq are facing off in Boston Stadium, with both teams ending a decades-long drought at the men's tournament. Norway are up at this hour 2-1. Today is the first day on the pitch for Group I. Now, about 2 hours ago, France, who were in the final against Argentina last time, beat Senegal. That was one of Africa's strongest teams. They beat them 3-1. But now we want to tell you about Japan's fans that are winning praise off the pitch once again. After matches, supporters have been spotted cleaning the stands, collecting trash, and leaving their sections spotless. This is something to behold. It's a World Cup tradition that's become almost as famous as the football itself. CNN's Hanako Montgomery takes a look at the culture behind this gesture.
1: Japanese fans are cleaning up after themselves at the World Cup again. This goes viral at almost every major soccer tournament as the internet and FIFA marvel at how responsible and respectful the Japanese are. Fans had trash bags ready, and even the players were praised for leaving their locker rooms spotless. Japan's fans first went viral online for this at the 2018 World Cup in Russia. But the idea of leaving a place cleaner than you found it has long been a part of Japan's soft power and culture. Japanese people even grow up learning how to clean their own classrooms. Japan actually has very few public trash cans because you're expected to bring your garbage home with you. And now this simple gesture has become one of the World Cup's most enduring traditions.
0: Something we should all emulate. I want to thank you for your company. I'm Paula Newton in New York. You've been watching The Brief. Stay with CNN for more news.

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12: Right now in Georgia, the president is making a last-minute endorsement. Will it pay off? Plus, Trump is bragging about his agreement with Iran, so why isn't he letting the public see it? And more breaking news. House staffers are visiting the minimum security facility where Ghislaine Maxwell is being held. So what did they find? Let's go out front. Good evening, everyone. I'm Kate Baldwin, in for Aaron Burnett. The breaking news, it is election night in America. Polls just closed moments ago in Georgia, and President Trump's power over the party is facing a major test once again tonight. Republicans are deciding who will be their nominee to challenge Democratic Senator John Ossoff. He needs to win, and he needs to hold his seat. He needs to win if Democrats have any hopes of flipping the Senate. This is a very closely watched race. President Trump jumped into this one, though, quite late, endorsing Congressman Mike Collins, a 2020 election denier, only just this past weekend, pitting himself then against the popular Republican governor of Georgia, Brian Kemp, who has long backed another candidate, former college football coach Derek Dooley. So all of this comes as the president's facing new headwinds, with some of the very Republican voters going to the polls tonight. Over half of Republican and Republican-leaning voters nationwide now disapprove of President Trump's handling of the key issues, inflation and rising prices, his highest disapproval ratings of his second term. And elected Republicans are not staying quiet.
13: When I talk to folks at home, they say, our prices are too high. We need some relief.
14: It's not good. There's no way to sugarcoat this. They're up at the fastest rate since the Biden administration. So again, not good news here.
15: It's pretty hard to take from a billionaire president when he says he loves inflation brought on the American people because of a war that he decided to pursue. And, you know, that one's going to come back and bite him.
16: We shouldn't be talking about ballrooms. We shouldn't be talking about DOJ slush funds. That's not what our country wants us to.

0: thing, the minimum security facility where Ghislaine Maxwell is being held. So what did they find? Let's go out front. Good evening, everyone. I'm Kate Baldwin, in for Aaron Burnett. The breaking news, it is election night in America. Polls just closed moments ago in Georgia, and President Trump's power over the party is facing a major test once again tonight. Republicans are deciding who will be their nominee to challenge Democratic Senator John Ossoff. He needs to win, and he needs to hold his seat. He needs to win if Democrats have any hopes of flipping the Senate. This is a very closely watched race. President Trump jumped into this one, though, quite late, endorsing Congressman Mike Collins, a 2020 election denier, only just this past weekend, pitting himself then against the popular Republican governor of Georgia, Brian Kemp, who has long backed another candidate, former college football coach Derek Dooley. So all of this comes as the president's facing new headwinds with some of the very Republican voters going to the polls tonight. Over half of Republican and Republican leaning voters nationwide now disapprove of President Trump's handling of the key issues, inflation and rising prices, his highest disapproval ratings of his second term. And elected Republicans are not staying quiet.
1: When I talk to folks at home, they say, our prices are too high. We need some relief.
2: It's not good. There's no way to sugarcoat this. They're up at the fastest rate since the Biden administration. So again, not good news here.
3: It's pretty hard to take from a billionaire president when he says he loves inflation brought on the American people because of a war that he decided to pursue. And, you know, that one's going to come back and bite him.
4: We shouldn't be talking about ballrooms. We shouldn't be talking about DOJ slush funds. That's not what our country wants us to be talking about.
0: Also in Georgia tonight, Republicans are deciding who they want as their nominee in the governor's race. Both Trump and the outgoing governor, Brian Kemp, have endorsed Lieutenant Governor Burt Jones to face the former Atlanta mayor, Keisha Lance Bottoms, in November. Mayor Bottoms will join us here in a moment with her take on all of what's happening tonight. But first, Diane Gallagher is in Atlanta at Senate candidate Mike Collins' headquarters. Diane, polls just closed. What's the sense, the feeling for the Senate candidate that President Trump has now endorsed?
5: Yeah, Kate, like so many Tuesdays this year so far, we're waiting to see if that 11th hour endorsement from President Donald Trump will be enough to pull Mike Collins over the finish line tonight. The people who are starting to gather in this room here, of course, certainly hope that will be the case. Trump's Sunday night sign-off set up sort of a proxy contest, if you will, between sometimes friends, sometimes political foes, Trump and Governor Brian Kemp, who, of course, has long been backing Collins' rival in this runoff, former University of Tennessee head football coach Derek Dooley. Now, Derek Dooley has cast himself as an outsider in this race, who says he didn't vote in 2016 or 2020, something that Trump took note of in his endorsement of Collins. Collins, meanwhile, has presented himself as a reliable and longtime Trump and MAGA ally. He has supported the president through just about everything, including the president's false claims. He won the 2020 election. Now, both candidates did court Trump for his endorsement, but this is Georgia, so that doesn't guarantee a win. Nobody knows that better than, of course, Governor Brian Kemp, who won re-election back in 2022 after Trump endorsed his opponent. Now, what we're really paying attention to tonight is looking at the original primary back in May. Collins finished that with about 40% of the vote, Dooley behind him with 30% of the vote. But what I'm going to be looking at are the returns from the rural southeastern part of the state, because that's where Representative Buddy Carter finished strongest. He came in third in that May primary, and those are going to be where those votes potentially are there to, of course, change and see if there's any impact that Trump's potential endorsement may have had on those voters here at the last minute. Now, look, Democrats picked their candidate, as you mentioned, back in May. So John Ossoff, the incumbent senator, has had the fundraising and campaigning advantage, and we're talking fundraising. Look, he is a significant advantage no matter who wins here tonight. We're talking about, according to FEC documents here, around $32 million cash on hand. Dooley and Collins both report less than $2 million.
0: Wow. Quite a delta there. All right, Diane, thank you so much. She's going to be watching this, and we're all going to be bringing you the results as they come in, and they will be coming in. So we'll keep a close eye on that. Everyone is here with me. So at stake in this race, guys.

0: I mean, you've got Trump endorsements, that test being put to test again. You've got Senate balance of power, that is now in the spotlight again. And you've got this whole dynamic about of Georgia and the an election in Georgia and all eyes on election in Georgia. Trump talking about in like a tele-rally about the 2020 election loss, though he says obviously went back to the same playbook again. So there is a lot at play here. But I just wonder, with the criticism he's also now facing, which is different from his party, not completely, and it's not, you know, a tidal wave, Essie, but on the reflecting pool, the ballroom, the DOJ slush fund, and more, is he, do you think, does this translate to him being weakened as we go deeper into the primary season?
1: Well, yeah, I mean, you just heard from a bunch of Republicans in that package talking about the issues that really matter to voters. And of course, it's the economy and prices. And what is Trump and what is Mike Collins talking about in Georgia? Election fraud that didn't exist from 6 years ago. That is such a losing argument. It's losing everywhere, but really losing in Georgia.
0: I feel like in
1: Georgia
0: Georgia, they must be like, what? We're
1: they've
0: exhausted.
1: done three audits, none of which found election fraud. The attorneys that went after this have been sanctioned. A lot of people have been indicted over these claims. The claims of election fraud have been worse for the accusers than anyone else. So it's just going back to this well over and over again at a time when even Republicans are acknowledging it's the economy, stupid. Get back to the economy. It's just a really, it's a dumb idea.
0: Yeah, you know, let's talk about said economy and let's talk about said inflation, because that getting back to, as Marjorie Taylor Greene, Paul, was talking about in that soundbite about how Trump said that he loved inflation. The vice president was asked about that statement and that declaration. He was asked about that today. Let me play what he said.
2: He just said he loves the inflation.
3: What he said, Anna, what he said is that he loves the fact that the inflation is going to come down when this war is over. That's what he
4: that's not what he
5: That
4: said.
5: wasn't a direct.
2: Are
5: that's
2: you
5: not
2: his,
5: what
2: wait,
5: he
2: are
5: said,
2: you his
5: but it's
2: interpreter
5: okay.
2: or are you his vice president?
0: Come on. He's like, I already have a lot of hats. Let us just play that actual exchange of what the president was asked and said.
6: Are you concerned, Mr. President, about the latest inflation number which came out this morning? Could that be a
4: No, I love
6: for
4: it. The numbers were great. You know what I really love? I love the inflation.
0: Is Vance helping this situation?
7: No, not at all. I mean, inflation is extremely unpopular. The Iran war is extremely unpopular. Tariffs are extremely unpopular. And J.D. Vance is extremely unpopular. So sending out J.D. Vance to try to move people is pretty much the worst possible strategy, especially.
0: But Paul, he's got a book. He's got to talk about.
7: Which I also, I don't know when the last time a sitting vice president wrote a book and was out selling it on the campaign trail, but that's where we are right now in 2026. But I think there's a bigger issue today, which is that the day is going to be dominated again by partisan primaries, where the parties are running the show and hundreds of thousands of independents are going to be blocked out of closed primaries in Georgia in particular. So you're likely to see a motivated extreme base, the right of center base. And in D.C., you're going to see the opposite. You're going to see the motivated socialist base, because in both places they're closed. And in Oklahoma alone, 500,000 independents will have no say today. So the real bellwether is going to be when they get to the general election, when they have to talk about inflation, they have to talk about the economy, and independents haven't had a say the entire time. They're going to define this election, as we saw from CNN today. They're also the highest numbers we've seen in a decade. 47% of this country is now independent, and they're not buying a lot of what Trump's pushing right now.
0: I want to ask you guys about kind of what that means with this explosion in growth of people who identify as independent. But Jamal, what do you think first of just the vice president going on The View, having this conversation, and I don't know, his demeanor and that exchange of like him translating for the president on that statement? Because Kamala Harris had a bit of a rough go.
8: I have
0: with
8: no
0: the view
8: experience with a vice president having to go out and clean up things. President
0: yes.
8: has said
0: none,
8: earlier in
0: none
8: the day.
0: Whatsoever.
8: That's never happened before. And look, this is kind of the job of the vice president, to try to help out the president on one of these things. But sometimes when the president does something, you just have to acknowledge, yeah, that probably wasn't the right thing to say, and keep moving on. Here's what's happening, I think, with the independents. We're all losing. All the institutions are losing the favor of the American public. And I think it's familiarity breeds contempt. The more people see about what's happening inside the internal workings of whether it's the news media, the church, the military, political parties, people start to fall away. Social media is doing that. Investigative reporting is doing that. People have more information about the people they

0: They see they used to hold up on a platform, and now they know more about what's happening on that platform, and they don't like to see what it is that they're finding.
1: Let's take a pause. I'm just being told by the control room, getting some of our first numbers coming in from Georgia. Let's throw these up. Let's start, if I think we're going to throw up the Senate race with this. Again, this is the Republican runoff race. So far, I mean, look, you've got, you know, how much you drop the banner? What is that? 8%? 8%? 8% reported in. Yeah. So we are early on, folks. But right now, Derek Dooley is up by, oh, a little bit. So this is one of the things we have to watch is, again, Derek Dooley endorsed and supported by the very popular Republican governor of the state, who's been essentially campaigning with him for almost a year at this point. And he
2: recruited him.
1: And Derek Dooley, not an election denier.
2: Yeah.
1: So and then you have Mike Collins, which is very much an election denier. And he's got some baggage that could be following him for this into the general election from his time as a Republican member of Congress. But let's keep tracking this and we'll see this one. Let's see what let's put up the race for the governors right now and see what comes in here. Rick Jackson. Okay, so Burt Jones has been endorsed by, as we've been talking about, Diane was telling us, Burt Jones endorsed by both Donald Trump and the governor of Georgia. And right now, he is behind, but again, 8% of the vote coming in. We'll see. I mean, there's no way to say this indicates anything.
2: Nothing
1: other
2: yet.
1: Than we're getting votes in and we're seeing where we're standing right now, Jamal.
0: Yeah, Kate, one of the things that happens in the Republican Party right now is that the party is moving further and further away from where the mainstream public is because they have to say that they believe in these things that everyone knows aren't true. So they're taking themselves away from where most people have witnessed things with their eyes. We know that the election happened.
1: Right.
0: We know that Donald Trump didn't have the largest crowd on Inauguration Day. We saw all these things on television. So people know that. So it means you can win a Republican primary, yeah. But it's hard for everybody else. Donald Trump looks authentic because they know that he's kind of like a wacky dude and he says stuff that people don't believe in. But everyone else looks craven. Everyone else looks like they're folding to the emperor and won't tell him he's not wearing clothes instead of the guy who's in charge. Who's like, listen, I'm just running the show. I'm the circus master and everybody else is dancing.
1: Yeah. I think the independent question, though.
2: Yeah.
1: Right? This kind of gets to this
2: entire
1: thing.
2: Well, and I think you have to include, you're absolutely right, and there's no bigger, like, Republican critic than this former Republican, but I think the reason so many people are moving to the independent or the center is because they're also disaffected with the Democratic Party as well, because Democrats looked them in the faces and lied to them in 2024. They said, crime is down. You are safe in your cities. Our cities are great, defending the status quo. There's no migrant crisis. Immigration is not bothering you. And if it is, you're racist. And the economy, it's strong as hell. What do you mean economic grievance? That must be code for something else. That was awful as well. And you never tell voters that they're wrong about how they feel. Yeah. Republicans, I think, are making similar mistakes now by Trump just completely ignoring the issues that his own voters are telling him are important to them. So I think the problem for a long time now has been voters are watching politicians get elected to not solve problems, to get rich and famous, to grandstand, to hold these performative hearings that do nothing for me, do nothing for you, solve no problems. And in fact, the intransigence becomes the point. What bills can you stop? Who can you block? Yeah. That's not inspiring to voters.
3: They hate all of it.
2: They're leaving.
3: They're
2: opting out.
3: Most independents are none of the above.
1: But does it?
2: Yeah.
1: But do you think it's going to bring about change? You still have a primary system
2: primary.
1: Think it's
2: bad change.
3: And that's actually really important because the primaries are the problem right now.
2: Right.
3: You're going to have low turnout. You're going to have generally the extreme wing of the right and of the left. They have it in the summer after everybody's already gone. The schools are closed. But they continue to use public funds for private elections. And this needs to be changed. When you have truly open primaries, then everybody has a vote. On the left, the same thing is happening in D.C., where one-fifth of D.C. voters are independent, and they actually passed a referendum. 75% of people in D.C. wanted an open primary, but the Democrat-controlled city council blocked it. They went against the will of the people, and right now you won't have an open primary. So the future is open, and the future is independent.
1: You also need to, you have to be careful, though, because independent is also broad. Independent doesn't necessarily mean moderate.
2: Or middle.
1: It just means I don't like it.
3: But it does
1: either.
3: Mean, well, it does mean no to the GOP and no to the DNC.
1: Which
3: see. Especially with young people, 60% of young people are saying none of the above. The future is independent. No matter how hard they work, they're still only 27, 26%.
2: But it doesn't.
0: I think what they're saying is no to the label of Democrat or Republican. Yeah. Because we do see they tend to vote one way or the other. They just don't want to.
3: But usually because they only have one or two options.
1: So on one
3: of the more options, they vote with independents.
0: We don't have that many independents in Congress that would argue against that.
3: But look at right now how Seth Bodner is doing in Montana. When they have an option for an independent, he's doing well. He's competing with a Republican, and the Democrats are the spoiler. You're going to see that
2: sometimes.
3: In South Dakota, Montana.
2: Sometimes,
3: but more and more.
2: But when people in the middle or people who are not identifying with either party, when they opt out, we get more polarization, not less.
3: But
2: that's the problem.
3: But they're also being driven out. Like today, hundreds of thousands of them can't vote. They are blocked from this entire process, and that's un-American.
2: Yeah.
3: And I think more and more people want to see that change. We have truly open primaries, and everyone gets an equal say.
1: There's just one image I think I want to end on, just because it kind of speaks to the issue that we know the president has been very focused on and people keep being asked about, but that voters, one must assume this goes into the category of this doesn't affect me, why the heck are we talking about it? Mm. Or why the heck is the president focused on it? Which is the reflecting pool. We've now seen there are these images of workers pouring hydrogen peroxide into the reflecting pool because, remember, the president called it disgusting. It had an algae bloom and it was green, and so he repainted it and said it was going to be perfect after that. Well, then it was hot and muggy in D.C. over the weekend, and the algae bloom continues. And they do say that there's, like, systems in place and they put these pumps in place and it's all going to get better, but it definitely was
2: what
1: not
2: a metaphor.
1: Great.
2: It's just such a – it's a perfect, obvious metaphor, right, for – the stuff that this administration is focused on, which is not important.
1: It's $14
2: they're spending
1: million.
2: Too much money, and they're not solving the problem.
0: And it's still not working.
2: And they're not fixing it.
3: And everything they touch gets worse.
1: I have to say, even if like in a week these bubbler pumps do work, it still just kind of gets to the point of like, why?
0: Right. Well, I mean, we're facing that question in Iran. We may end up in a war in Iran that takes us back to a place basically where Barack Obama was after the 2015 JCPOA, and maybe even worse.
2: Yeah.
0: Maybe even giving Iran a stronger strategic advantage than they had before Donald Trump launched the war.
1: Now Iran has tested the theory of can we shut down the Strait of Hormuz, and the answer is yes.
2: Yeah.
1: You know, so that has been answered, which is different. Thanks, guys, for being here.
3: Thank you.
1: All right, so out front next, Trump defiant in the face of blistering criticism, some of it from his own party, for not releasing, his agreement with Iran. What doesn't he want the public to see then? Is that where we are? Plus, House staff are spending hours at Jeffrey Epstein's accomplice, Ghislaine Maxwell, her prison camp. What did they find? Congressman Robert Garcia, whose staff was at the camp today, is my guest. And we're watching for more numbers coming in from Georgia on this election night in America. Harry Enten is going to bring us some of the first results and what we're seeing and where. We'll be back.
4: 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We're in a set bump. You can clear the panel. Stand by your brake, master. In 3, 2, 1.
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14: Tonight, the administration is still refusing to release the text of the U.S. agreement with Iran, one that the president has called a very powerful document and one the vice president says is only about a page and a half long. The latest reason that still no one has seen it, J.D. Vance says that it's due to, quote, sensitivities that exist in the Arab and Muslim world. It is unclear what he is getting at. Vance himself admitted today that even he doesn't fully understand it. President Trump, meanwhile, from the G7 summit, says that he is preferring to, quote, he's preferring a, quote, formal setting for the occasion, though not the formal G7 summit.
15: Well, not really, well, because I'd like to get a formal setting first before we do that. But I have no problem with that. It's a good document. Actually, I'll not only release it, I'll probably have a press conference and read it to you word by word.
14: Out front now, David Sanger, White House and national security correspondent with the New York Times, and Nazila Fathi, former New York Times correspondent who was based in Tehran for a decade before being forced to flee. David, you had a nearly 30-minute phone call with President Trump just days ago where he kind of laid out much of the thinking and the agreement and the reasoning to you. We're now learning from our White House team that the administration is now trying to downplay this document that no one's seen. Give me a sense of, I don't know, your insight from that conversation with the president, your conversations with sources, why they're resistant to putting out this text if the agreement has been agreed to.
16: Well, look, sooner or later, they're going to have to put it out. And various versions have leaked out, which is going to make it even more important to get the real version out, Kate, right? There's nothing worse than having multiple versions around. But the thing about a document like this, particularly one that is as vaguely worded as it is that there's something in it for everyone to dislike and to really dislike. So Republicans, MAGA Republicans, just Iran hardliners will think that it's too vague. It doesn't require the Iranians to limit the size of their missile arsenal or their ranges. It says very little on the nuclear program other than that they will dilute or downblend, as they call it, the stockpile of near-bomb-grade uranium. It doesn't talk at all about the other 10 tons of uranium. It basically leaves to the next negotiation everything that's hard. And on the other hand, for the Iranians, it isn't specific enough about when they would

0: would get sanctions relief, when they would get their funds unfrozen. And for the Gulf states, it basically commits them to a $300 billion investment fund in Iran that nobody knows who's going to finance. So all of the hard issues are being left for the next negotiation. And the president said today, oh, I don't think that one's going to be that difficult. He said the same thing to me. I actually think that's going to be a lot harder than this one was.
1: Yeah, I think that's a yeah. Yes, I believe that it's going to be much harder.
0: I don't think I'm sticking my neck out there, Kate, you know?
1: I don't think so on that one. Nazeel, to one of the points that David was making, the president earlier today seemed to back away from some of the firm statements that he has made going to war, which was that he wanted to take control and in some variation talking about removing Iran's highly enriched uranium. Let me play what he said today.
2: You could make the case, why are you even bothering? Because it's not really valuable. It's, you know, it's probably $500,000 worth. It's not very valuable stuff. But I think psychologically we're one together.
1: The vibe he's kind of giving is like, this isn't a big deal. But I mean, like, how critical is this one to the Iranian side? What are you hearing from your sources just about this issue?
3: I'm hearing that this is really the red line for Iranians inside the country. A lot of hardliners have made it clear that there is no way that they would hand over the enriched uranium. They consider it as a sovereign, non-negotiable right under NPT. They also see it as a deterrent for the country. And on the other hand, Iranian officials have openly said that they believe that enriched uranium is deeply buried underground and digging it out is going to be complicated. So my sense is that perhaps President Trump is distancing himself from the importance of the enriched uranium because he's realizing that realistically it will be very hard to dig it up and the topic might be too explosive inside Iran.
0: Hey, Kate, can I just make a quick point on this? I thought it was interesting the president said, well, it's not very valuable, it's $500,000. The importance of the most enriched uranium, this half ton of 60% enriched, is not its value. It's the speed with which it could be re-enriched or improved to make 10 to 12 nuclear weapons. And that's why there was a concern about it before it was bombed a year ago. And that's the argument the president made in February for starting the war, that we needed to get this stuff out. So if it's not so important now, well, what was the imminent threat that he was dealing with prior to the war? And that's, I think, the question he's trying to get at. Now, he made an argument to me that, look, I'm not in a big rush on this because the Iranians can't get at it. And he's right, they can't, which doesn't raises the question, why did the war start?
1: Yeah, but saying now that it's not a big deal, or trying to say it's about value in the kind of monetary sense,
0: yeah,
1: is like missing the point. And a little bit, I don't know if this is also kind of a missing the point or a distraction as well, Nazeela, but the president also is saying that the United States isn't going to put any money into this $300 billion reconstruction fund for Iran that David had mentioned earlier. It's kind of a little bit of like, regardless of where the money comes from, how crucial is it that Iran have this as part of the agreement?
3: You know, Kate, I think Iranians were willing to even further choke the economy of the Gulf countries and the financial markets by keeping the strait closed in order to get this financial relief, because their survival depends on it. Iran's economy is in a terrible shape. The president has said repeatedly that this was not just a military war, it was also an economic war. And, you know, there are new leaders who are running the country and they have to establish their legitimacy. They can't do it without stabilizing the economy. So getting financial relief and compensation to rebuild the infrastructure that was destroyed during the war has been, again, another non-negotiable part of this agreement.
1: Yeah. And let's see what is first in this agreement when we will see it. David Sanger, you're likely to be the first to see it, buddy. You can bring it right to me. I appreciate it. Thank you both very, very much. Up front for us next, inside Ghislaine Maxwell's prison camp, the top Democrat on the House Oversight Committee, Robert Garcia, is now telling Up Front his staffers they just toured the facility. He's going to join us next. Tell us what they've seen and heard and found out. We're also getting new results out of Georgia on this election night. The Democratic candidate for governor, Keisha Lance Bottoms, is our guest. And Harry Enten is joining us at the Magic Wall, of course, with the latest numbers. The Senate runoff is neck and neck. We're back with more.
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14: I had heard that the lavender fields of Provence were something to behold, but I wasn't expecting anything as spectacular as this lot. 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
14: Lavender. What? Lavender is as much a part of the identity of the south of France as the sun and the beach. 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
6: The breaking news coming in now. There are new numbers coming in from Georgia's Republican primaries, polls closing just 30 minutes ago. With 24% reporting, President Trump's endorsed candidate for Senate, Mike Collins, you see there, is leading right now. But

0: And in the governor's race, Trump-backed candidate, Lieutenant Governor Burt Jones, is currently trailing. Let's get straight to Harry Anton at the Magic Wall. With me at the Magic Wall. Let's start with the Senate race. What should people take from this, and can they still not take from this?
1: Okay, what can't they take from this? Most of these early returns are early vote. The election day vote may look different from the early vote, but we're still going to take a look at what we see in the patterns right here. We have to wait for those election day votes. One of the things I think is so interesting is you're seeing a clear geographic divide, right? So Mike Collins, who is in the lighter red versus Derek Dooley in the darker red, you could see Derek Dooley is doing quite well in and around Atlanta, right? And a lot of that vote is coming in. Look to the southeast part of that, though. There's still a lot of gray on the map going on here, right, folks? And what do you see on here, though? You see pretty much all down here. We've gotten a little bit more of that vote. Mm-hmm. You see light red for Mike Collins. So to me, it looks like more of Mike Collins's vote is still out compared to Derek Dooley's vote. And of course, at this particular point or going into this race, right, Mike Collins had the Trump endorsement. The other thing that I will note is you go back to round number one, right? Mike Collins got more votes than Derek Dooley did in round number one.
0: So again, this is the runoff because they were the top two candidates in the first round of voting.
1: Correct. Exactly right. There was a third candidate, Buddy Carter. And Buddy Carter did very well down right here in southeast Georgia, right around Savannah. What does that look like right now, however, when you look at the results? You see that we're seeing a lot more of that Mike Collins red that's going on here right now. So it seems to me that Mike Collins is pulling in many of those Carter
0: voters. That means Mike Collins has some room to run then if he's pulling in more of the Buddy Carter vote.
1: Exactly right. He has room to run at this point. So Mike Collins ahead. I think he'll maintain ahead, but of course we'll just have to wait and see.
0: And this, again, is a bit of a battle of the big-name Republicans. President Trump has endorsed late Mike Collins, and the very popular Republican governor of the state, Brian Kemp, has been endorsed and been campaigning with Derek Dooley for months and months and months now. So this is one of the kind of storylines that we have to watch all throughout this. Let's talk about the governor's race.
1: Yeah, absolutely. Let's go to the governor's race. This is a different ball game altogether. So if in the Senate race, right, Donald Trump's candidate was doing well, in the governor's race, something entirely different. Burt Jones backed by both the governor Kemp as well as Donald Trump. Mm-hmm. And what do we see on this map right now? What we see on this map right now is a whole heck of a lot more light red than we see that dark red. Yeah. And I just want to sort of fill you in on this. You know, let's go to Fulton County, right? Atlanta. Look at this lead that right now Rick Jackson has. It's a 33-point lead. Compare that to round number one, right? Where what was it? Rick Jackson was only at 31% of the vote. What we're seeing throughout this race right now, at least in the governor's race, what we are seeing is that Rick Jackson is outrunning what he did in round one. We'll see if they wait and see if it holds, however.
0: Yeah, I mean, this is last round. Make sure we end on the today.
1: There
0: round.
1: We go.
0: 27% reporting right now, so a lot more to run, but there's some interesting storylines happening here.
1: Yeah.
0: Thanks so much, Harry.
1: Thank you.
0: Looking at the governor's race right now, out front now is the Democratic nominee for governor in Georgia, Keisha Lance Bottoms. Mayor, it's good to see you. Thank you for coming in. So obviously, as Harry and I were just running through, votes are still being counted. That's still coming in. But from what you see and what you hear on the ground, do you think you'll be facing President Trump's pick in the general election in November based on these early numbers?
2: You know, we don't know. It's too early to tell, but I can tell you they are both pretty extreme MAGA Republicans. Burt Jones, of course, has already received the endorsement of President Trump. And then you've got Rick Jackson, who has spent over $100 million of his own money seeking to get the endorsement of Donald Trump. So they really are one and the same. Rick Jackson has said that he will be Donald Trump's favorite governor. And Burt Jones is an election denier.
0: Burt Jones has also made it clear that he plans to use your time working for President Biden against you if he is who you are up against in the general election. Let me play this for you, Mayor.
3: She did a terrible job while she was mayor. She went to the Biden administration after electing not to run for re-election as mayor. And I don't think she got any good training from the Biden administration while she was there.
0: Do you worry that your ties to the Biden administration, to President Biden, could hurt you with Georgia voters?
2: Not at all. I will put Biden up against Trump's record any day of the week, especially in the way he delivered for Georgia. Listen, Burt Jones is an election denier.

0: denier. If you were to ask him if Donald Trump won the 2020 election, he would say yes. This is a man who is living off of his daddy's petroleum fortune. He has put in millions of dollars of his own money. He's not talking about any of the things that the people on the ground care about. He's still relitigating 2020. Meanwhile, the people of Georgia are talking about the cost of living. They're talking about grocery costs. They're talking about healthcare costs. 500,000 people in this state opted not to get healthcare after the big, ugly bill. Those are the things that people care about.
1: It was just a few months ago, though, when the now outgoing director of national intelligence, Tulsi Gabbard, was in Fulton County while the FBI seized 2020 election records. And since then, President Trump has talked about wanting Republicans to, you know, take over elections. Let me play this.
2: The Republicans should say, we want to take over. We should take over the voting in at least many, 15 places. The Republicans ought to nationalize the voting. And we have states that are so crooked and they're counting votes. We have states that I won that show I didn't win. Now you're going to see something in Georgia, where they were able to get with a court order the ballots. You're going to see some interesting things come out.
1: Are you actually worried about the Trump administration getting involved in your state's elections?
0: You know, anytime the Trump administration touches anything related to voting, we should all be concerned just about the integrity of our democracy. He has raided the Fulton County Election Office. He has just caused havoc for two women in this state who were working on Election Day in 2020, and he knows no bounds. So it's not, you know, it's more of a concern for me just in terms of where we are with our democracy and how far will the president go to interfere with the right to vote. This is why we are reminding people they need to show up and vote in record numbers. We don't need thin margins again in Georgia. We don't need Rick Jackson or Burt Jones. And we're asking people to support our campaign no matter where you are. Even if you're in Georgia, of course, vote for us. But if you're not, you can go to KeishaForGovernor.com. You can sign up to volunteer for our campaign, to donate to our campaign, because this election should matter to all of us.
1: Mayor, thank you so much for your time. It's a Republican runoff. Underway, votes still being counted and coming in as we speak. Out front for us next, beautiful landscaping with a waterfall, little to no security. How staffers just touring the prison camp that Ghislaine Maxwell was moved to after her interview with President Trump's Justice Department. And they questioned the warden directly. Congressman Robert Garcia, the top Democrat on House Oversight, is our guest. And new details about the investigation into California Governor Gavin Newsom's wife.
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7: Jerry is trying to get on the road for a long weekend camping trip. 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Oh no, Gary and Jerry just received a last-minute meeting invite. 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
10: Breaking news, Democratic House staffers just wrapped a visit at the minimum security prison camp where Jeffrey Epstein's girlfriend and accomplice, Ghislaine Maxwell, is currently being held. Maxwell, who's serving a 20-year sentence for, quote, conspiring with Jeffrey Epstein to sexually abuse minors, was transferred to the facility after sitting down for an interview with the then Deputy Attorney General Todd Blanche. President Trump has, of course, now nominated Blanche to be the next Attorney General. Out front now is Democratic Congressman Robert Garcia, the top Democrat on the House Oversight Committee. Congressman, thanks for your time. Tell us what your staff did at the facility today, what they found.
11: Well, we had team members here today from both the Oversight and the Judiciary Committees, and I've been briefed by our entire team. I mean, really stunning what they have learned. One, to be very clear, this facility is being described as a community college. Trees, there's fountains. It's relaxed. People are walking around. They said it looks like a pristine park-like community college setting. This is the least of the entire Bureau of Prison System. This facility is essentially the least restrictive for movement. It is a minimum security facility that Ghislaine Maxwell is at. And perhaps something that we didn't know before that might be the most interesting and damning at the same time is we asked the warden today about Ghislaine Maxwell being a essentially sexual predator, being a sex offender. He mentioned to us that she is the only of the 600 plus women that are there. She is the only convicted sex offender at that facility. And he could not answer and does not know why she was actually moved there. So the warden, no idea why she's there. And the team there admitted that she's the only convicted sexual offender there. That is outrageous. This is a cover-up, and Todd Blanche should explain who directed the move and why she's in this facility.
10: So on the facility, we spoke with a former employee at that prison, Noella Turnage, and she says

0: that she was fired for sharing Ghislaine Maxwell's emails. She talked about that prison warden specifically, saying that they personally handled Maxwell's mail, just as one example. Let me play this for you.
1: There was also the warden's personal handling of her mail, which may not sound like a big deal to some people, but the other inmates in those prison, in that prison, Aaron, they have a hard time getting out their regular mail, much less anything needed for court filings and things such as that. So for them to go out of the way to make sure that Maxwell had that opportunity was pretty disgusting to me.
0: Your staff, again, spoke to the warden. How did she seem? How did she respond? What did she say?
2: Well, first, they were very clear that the warden was not forthcoming, would not answer a lot of questions, felt was defensive, would not really understand why Ghislaine was there. And I think it's really interesting that no one in that facility, not a single person, could actually explain to us why Ghislaine Maxwell is the only sex offender that's been convicted on that in that actual facility. What they did describe was park-like conditions, conditions that allowed everyone to walk, folks to walk around. And so we've yet to understand why she was actually moved there and why the warden, who won't answer questions as to why, whether it's questions about the mail, whether it's questions about the facility, whether it's questions about why Ghislaine Maxwell was there, none of that was provided. And of course, they're not providing access to Ghislaine Maxwell either. And so, but uniformly, by the way, all the staff came back with the same conclusion, which is that this is a park-like campus and Ghislaine Maxwell should not be there.
0: So I want to read in response to CNN's exclusive reporting on other Bryan prison inmates saying that they were punished for speaking out. A Bureau of Prison spokesperson said this in part. The Bureau of Prisons is committed to maintaining the highest standards of integrity, impartiality, and professionalism in the operation of its facilities. They went on to say that the Bureau of Prison staff are prohibited from, quote, providing preferential treatment to any inmate. But the mystery does remain. Who transferred Ghislaine Maxwell to this minimum security facility? Did you find anything out? The warden would have to know when someone's coming in, but who was actually making this happen?
2: Nobody will tell us, or they claim that they have no idea, which is why it's so important that Todd Blanchard not only asks this question in his confirmation hearings, but actually testifies in front of the Oversight Committee, a request that we have made to Republican and to Chairman Comer directly. He has to come in front and explain who made the order for Ghislaine Maxwell. Now, we asked Pam Bondi, the former AG, and she put the blame on Todd Blanchard. She said she had no idea. And so it is time for the truth, and Todd Blanchard deserves to give us the answer as to why and who ordered Ghislaine Maxwell to be transferred to this facility.
0: It does seem that your team's left with many more questions than answers. But thank you for bringing these insights on. I really appreciate it. Out front for us next, new details about the federal investigation into the wife of California Governor Gavin Newsom and why it was launched in the first place.
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6: New tonight, California Governor Gavin Newsom is calling the Trump Justice Department investigation into his family a fishing expedition. This is we are learning new detail about the investigation itself. Paula Reed is out front.
7: Jennifer Siebel Newsom, the wife of California's governor and potential 2028 presidential contender, Gavin Newsom, is currently under federal investigation for possible tax crimes. The full scope of the investigation into the first partner is unclear. The documentary filmmaker founded Representation Project, a nonprofit focused on gender equity in media.
8: I love championing and focusing on uplifting and supporting women and girls.
7: She also owns a film production company called Girls Club Entertainment, which is listed as a contractor on the Representation Project's tax returns. And she co-founded the California Partners Project, a nonprofit that works to get more women onto corporate boards, address the gender pay gap, and make tech safer for children. Critics have raised the possibility of self-dealing for years, despite no public evidence of wrongdoing. While it is unclear what exactly investigators are focused on, they have recently interviewed potential witnesses, including people close to the first couple. Sources tell CNN that the governor is not directly under investigation, but he has framed the probe as politically motivated and targeting him.
9: Donald Trump isn't just coming after me because of my mean tweets. He's coming after me because I'm considering running for president.
7: The tax probe is not the only recent investigation into someone in Newsom's orbit. His former chief of staff, Dana Williamson, was recently prosecuted related to corruption. She pleaded guilty to three charges earlier this year. President Trump has made it clear he wants his Justice Department to pursue his political enemies. Just last year, he called for Newsom to be arrested and has attacked him repeatedly.
10: He's ruined California. He gives health care to anybody.
7: CNN has learned the current investigation was launched last year by the U.S. Attorney's Office in Sacramento based on a whistleblower report. Acting Attorney General Todd Blanche declined to answer questions Monday on Capitol Hill.
11: General Bynes, can you confirm if this Justice Department is investigating Gavin Newsom? And if the president directed you to do this?
6: Old Blanche is not going to be able to escape questions in a few weeks when he is expected to face a contentious confirmation hearing where one of the biggest issues is going to be how the Justice Department has been used to pursue the president's adversaries. Kate?